0: his wrath. Does this not make you want to please him, worshiping him according to his will, which is perfect and infinitely wise, rather than exalting your will above his own? Oh, may we worship him according to his will. May we take delight in that, in worshiping him according to his will alone, as we wait for the day that our faith will finally be made sight.
1: Our sermon text today is Philippians chapter 4, verses 1 through 7. Philippians 4, 1 through 7. I read this trusting it is God's inspired, inerrant, infallible, clear, authoritative word for you, his people. If you receive it that way, then you can respond at the end, thanks be to God. Philippians 4, 1 through 7. Therefore, my beloved and longed for brethren, my joy and my crown, so stand fast in the Lord, beloved. I implore Euodia and I implore Syntyche to be of the same mind in the Lord. And I urge you also, true companion, help these women who labored with me in the gospel, with Clement also and the rest of my fellow workers whose names are in the book of life. Rejoice in the Lord always. Again, I will say, rejoice. Let your gentleness be known to all. The Lord is at hand. Be anxious for nothing, but in everything, by prayer and supplication, with thanksgiving, let your requests be made known to God. And the peace of God, which surpasses all understanding, will guard your hearts and minds through Christ Jesus. This is the word of the Lord for the people of God. Thanks be to God. You may be seated. The grass withers, the flower fades, but the word of the Lord stands forever. Luke 1:37, no word from the mouth of God shall be void of power. Let's pray. God, we ask that your Holy Spirit will please shine the light of Christ on these words and apply them to our lives, to our minds, our hearts, our attitudes, especially toward other Christians. We ask, Lord, that you will show us the power of Jesus Christ and how his power over his people changes everything. For your glory, we pray. Amen. Well, I was hearing a report from one of these pastors about how four different Reformed Baptist pastors were invited to a church in the Midwest, and they spent 1 week there. Each one of those four pastors worked for 80 hours on one project. By the end of that one laborious week, each pastor had a binder like this, full of handwritten notes from all of the people they had talked with, trying to understand and uncover the problem that they were called to work on. What was their work that they had to do? What was this project? There was conflict, interpersonal conflict, within the congregation of another church, and they needed help. One of those pastors who I've learned a lot from on this topic, his name is Brian Borgman of the great state of Nevada, and he has so much experience, but he very humbly said, there's not a lot of helpful books on interpersonal conflict within the church that he found useful in that situation. But what God did make very useful and what God did cause him to study more in depth over time was these two or three verses in the letter of Philippians that we just read. My sermon for us today, it's about conflict. But I want to point out to you, in this passage we read, these seven verses, I think there's battle language. Once again, it should be no surprise by this point, knowing Paul and knowing his audience in Philippi. Would you look at verse 1? He says in verse 1, stand fast. That's military language. I'll do my best to show you why here in a moment. Stand fast. That's verse 1. Now look at the end of this little inclusio, verse 7. God will guard you through Christ Jesus. That's the two bookends. It's military language for battle. Stand fast. God will guard you. And what's in the middle of this little sandwich? It's a conflict within the church. So what can this teach us about conflict among Christians? Well, my message for you today from this passage is how Christ conquers conflict. Christ conquers conflict. With God's help, I hope to show you how he wants us to see conflict among Christians, what we must discern in such conflicts, two instructions we have on getting through the conflict, and finally, what we must trust as we work through a conflict within the church. So number one, see the conflict with spiritual eyes. He begins this thought by reminding the church of who they are in the eyes of God. In verse 1, you, Christian, are beloved. That other Christian that you have bad feelings toward, they are beloved. They are the bride of Christ. And he calls them very personally, my longed for brethren. My brothers and sisters that I long for. My heart toward every one of you is to be with you. I long for you. He calls them my joy. When I think of the church, these individuals, this body, that's the source of my greatest joy. Not anything this world can give me. And he calls them my crown. So see one another through spiritual eyes. Beloved. Jesus Christ is the lover of the soul of his church. And the church is the beloved of Christ. Every single one of the New Testament authors refers to the church as the beloved of Jesus Christ. He says, longed for brethren. Maybe you have a moment where you remember missing one of your siblings. My brother and I and my sister too, we were very close. And I remember, I'm the oldest, when I went off to college and just was going to come back, how much I longed to be with them. Just really missed my family, my brothers and sisters. I missed them. And he calls them my joy. My joy is being with God's people. When I'm with God's people, my brothers and sisters, the one that Christ loves, that's when I get the taste of heaven. That fellowship we share here on earth with the brethren, that's my joy. That's what I want more than anything else. And he calls them my crown. I think this is Paul taking almost like a grandfather, paternal, loving care over all the Christians in this little congregation. Proverbs 17:6 says, children's children are a crown to the aged. You want to see a grandpa or a grandma light up? It's when they look at their grandkids and they see them doing something. It's their crown. You know, all my other achievements, whatever else I did with work, I am so proud of my grandkids. That's my crown. I think that's how Paul is expressing his Christ-like love toward the church. Okay, if all of this is true, why is there such big conflict that it makes it into this letter? He can only address so many things in 4 short chapters. Well, whatever is true of us as Christians in the spiritual realm, that's the already that Christ has already secured for us. It's true. It's our reality. It's that Romans 7's tension. So we still have a not yet aspect of living in this flesh in the body. There's still remaining sin in the flesh of every single Christian. So we could really make it simple, as others have helped me to see, whenever there's conflict among Christians, it's because the not yet aspect of our salvation is eclipsing the already part. In other words, what Christ has done is secure, but I'm still being sanctified, and there's a lot of me that's not yet conformed to Christ. That's why we're pressing on together. We're not fully there yet. That's what conflict is. It's really pretty simple. He also reminds them not only of what they are, but what they are not. Fellow believers are not your enemies. Would you please keep this finger right here in Philippians 4, but also turn to Ephesians. And then put a marker in Ephesians 6. We're saving Philippians 4 and we're turning to Ephesians 6, verse 12. This is helpful because it's our same author. It's a similar church full of Gentiles and Greeks and Romans and Jewish converts as well that live in another city. And his instruction in this spiritual battle is helpful and is very similar. Notice what Paul says to the church in Ephesus, Ephesians 6, 12. Church, we do not wrestle against flesh and blood. Fellow believers, even the ones you're in conflict on, they are not your enemy. They're not the true enemy. We do have a real enemy. Now, back to Philippians 4, look at verse 1. This is the context I think we need to read that first verse. Stand fast in the Lord. We do have a true enemy. To stand fast in the military, that's a holding position. You only want to hold the high ground once you've already conquered it. There's nothing more to conquer. Christ has conquered the high ground. He puts his church on the high ground. Stand fast. Hold what Christ has purchased and accomplished, what he has been victorious over. See, Satan came into this world and took the authority that God delegated to Adam. And Jesus warns us that Satan is the ruler of this world. Don't get entangled with this world. It's under the dominion of the enemy, of Satan. But when Jesus Christ came, he said, I came to bind the strong man. And Christ has bound him up by crushing the serpent's head on the cross. And now the gospel goes forth to all the nations, to all the Gentiles, because Satan is no longer able to deceive them. And so our battle, it's not against flesh and blood, but there's still a retreating enemy, so to speak. We're still in this world. Satan no longer has power over Christ and his church, but the Christians are in this world, and we need to stand fast. There's a war going on. Flip back to Ephesians 6 again. Verse 12 continues, our battle is against principalities, against powers, against the rulers of the darkness of this age, against the spiritual host of wickedness in the heavenly places. There is a real spiritual battle. And when there's conflict within a church, that's what's really going on. There is a spiritual dimension to conflict among Christians. So Ephesians 6:11, put on the whole armor of God. Why? To stand firm. The same instruction as Philippians 1:4-1. Stand firm against the devil's schemes. Satan will scheme. He will try to deceive and confuse. And he will try to stir up strife and trick Christians about who the real enemy is. Stand fast. Stand firm in Jesus Christ. So how Christ conquers conflict is by teaching Christians to view a conflict with spiritual eyes. Number two, Paul sets an example for the church and for all of us. We are to ask God for great discernment about conflict. You notice how Paul is very concise in how he deals with it, but you can also just sense like a veteran grandfather who's helped so many churches and believers and has been a missionary, you know, planting congregations that are thriving and bearing gospel fruit. He has so much experience, and that's partly why he's very direct and to the point. Ask God for great discernment. This is what God has given Paul, and we can see his example. In two short verses, just verses 2 and 3 of Philippians 4, we can discern at least six insights here. In verse 2, Paul writes, I implore Euodia, and I implore Syntyche. Remember, this is a letter, Philippians 1:1, to the whole congregation, to the elders, the deacons, and the whole congregation of the church in Philippi. And in this letter to the whole church, he's imploring two specific individuals. Why? Well, apparently the whole church already knows about this conflict. And it's big enough that it needs to be addressed, even from the Apostle Paul. What does he implore these two individuals? He says, I implore you to be of the same mind in the Lord. Paul was never shy to address ethical problems within the church, like think of Corinthians where there's messed up relations going on among the church. He'll address that very clearly straight on. So it's most likely not an ethical issue. He also is not shy about addressing doctrinal issues. Think of his tone in the letter to the Galatians. We are not going to dance around here. This is the true gospel. We won't take any compromise on ethics or doctrine. It's also most likely not a legal matter between them. In 1 Corinthians 6, he says, you shouldn't be taking a legal case, you know, outside. You should be able to handle even that. So he'll address legal issues when those exist. So what can we conclude? It's most likely an interpersonal conflict. It most likely deals with a relationship that's very broken now. A broken trust, hurt feelings, things that have been said. Most likely one person feeling the other one has a plank in their eye, and the other one probably feeling the same. Well, they're the one with a plank in their eye, and we're stuck. So Paul discerned this is an important interpersonal matter that must be addressed publicly. But number two, he discerned that he ought not to take a side with either one. Do you notice how it's perfectly proportional? It's measured equally on both sides. I implore this person and I implore that person. I'm keeping it neutral and balanced. I'm imploring you both have the mind of Christ. In conflict, no one likes to back down. I feel on my point, I'm right, I'm going to dig my heels in, and now it's personal because my pride is attached to this position that I took. At least maybe that's just me. But that's the tendency of our flesh. And then it's really hard because whoever hears the story of either side is going to think, you know, I can see that. And then this side hears this side, well, I can see truth in that too. So before you know it, you've got families and groups within the church taking one side or the other, and we end up with a massive divide within the congregation. You can almost hear one person saying, you know, Syntyche, whose name means fortunate, she's a godly woman. We were really sick, and she brought a meal over to our family. Of course, I have to side with her. You can hear another family saying, well, I know Euodia very well. Her name means sweet fragrance, and her name alone makes me want to take her side. So before you know it, we've got opinions. And then the snowball continues to grow. This person over here is stirring up some conflict with another family over here on this side. And those wounds that maybe had been addressed, you thought they were resolved, all of a sudden new conflicts are opening up. We've got a big issue on the hands of the church. Paul discerned he ought not to necessarily take a side in this interpersonal conflict. Number three, Paul discerned it was urgent. This is urgent. We can't keep delaying. We can't avoid conflict. This is my time to help them walk out Matthew 18 of deal with the conflict. Deal with what we have to address. It's urgent. The word implore, it carries that tone of don't put it off. Do this right now. In Mark 5:23, we're told of a person who begged Jesus earnestly, saying, my little daughter lies at the point of death, but if you come, she will live. That's the same Greek word. I beg you earnestly to do this. Paul implores. To implore someone can be a formal address. It's to plead with, to beseech, to entreat, to urge, exhort, admonish. We got to deal with this. So Paul discerned it was urgent. Number four, Paul discerned that he must minimally but directly address it. He tells them, be of the same mind in the Lord. You are to reconcile with each other in such a way that you come into harmony with one another, so you can again strive together and march together, as he's been calling the church to do. You see, this conflict is preventing not only you, but likely others within the church from doing the very thing Christ has made clear. Strive together, march on, press on together. Don't be divided and distracted, because that's what the enemy wants to do in the church. Humble yourselves as Christ humbled himself for you, be of the same mind of Jesus Christ. It's most likely that that wonderful, glorious passage in Philippians 2, where we saw Christ's great descension and humility as a slave, and then his ascension being exalted by God the Father for his obedience, that's the theological point of this letter, with this conflict as being part of the occasion for which this letter needed to go back. Paul discerned he must address it directly. Number five, Paul discerned that this was also a case where a local in-person mediator would be helpful. Look at verse 3. He says, I also urge you, true companion. Maybe it's a reference that everyone would have understood to, you know, one of the local officers or something like that, or possibly a Greek name. What it literally means is genuine yoke fellow, which is great. Even if it's his actual name, I mean, what providence, you know, is yoked up with Paul, pulling in the same direction and plowing this field that God has given them to cultivate. So I urge you to, true companion, help these women who labored with me. Help them. The word help, it carries with it the meaning of bringing two things together. So help them by putting them back together. Sometimes in any relationship, especially the most intense relationships like marriage, they just need help. Need someone to help bring us back together with one another. One of the most clever titles for a book on marriage biblically is called When Sinners Say I Do. Isn't that exactly what's going on in marriage? Two saved sinners saying I do to one another. There's the already that we're in Christ, but there's also plenty of not yet in both of our lives. One of the chapters is called The Fog of War. When it feels like in a relationship you're at war, picture 200 muskets firing the gunpowder on one side, the same from the other, and just that black smoke. It's really hard to discern and see clearly what's our way forward here. It's foggy. And it's really helpful to have an objective third party, someone else that can come in and ask and listen. Now, the fact that he has to tell them, and not only tell them, but tell the whole church and tell his fellow yokemen to help them, it can reveal something to us, doesn't it? They had not gotten help yet. Or if this person was in a position to help, the help had been rejected. We need an apostolic authority saying, you need help, and this man is going to have the authority to help you. Why is it that in our flesh, we oftentimes don't want help? We don't want to be told that we were wrong. I don't want to have to sit there and have someone else tell me, Jason, here's the plank in your eye, brother. Lovingly in the Lord, how about you let the Holy Spirit work on you, Jason, on that plank right now? That's humbling. And once my pride has gotten attached and it's become public, my flesh is never going to choose that. But God in his grace, he calls us back to that. And that's what a helper bringing two together is going to have to do. Speak the truth in love to both sides. Most likely there's something each side must repent of to the Lord. And there can be no peace with one another until that happens. Think about this. When Jesus, in John 5:6, he walked by and saw a crippled man lying there for a long time, the Bible says, adding that detail. Notice Jesus' words to that man. Do you want to be healed? Do you want to be healed? Jesus expected this man to give a verbal answer before he brought the healing power that only he could bring. So in conflict, a mediator, a local in-person helper, sometimes we'll need to do that. Ask each side, do you want help? Do you want to be healed? Or do you want to continue with this miserable conflict? Well, number six, Paul discerned it as wise to also publicly affirm both women. He tells the church, outdo one another in showing honor to one another within the church. The church should be so generous and lavishing honor on all those who work out of love for Christ. Look at what he says in verse 3. These women, they labored with me in the gospel. They are my fellow workers. Remember how he called Epaphroditus his fellow worker? He's putting that same title of honor on both of these women publicly, imploring to both of them publicly, honoring both of them publicly. He's attaching his reputation to each one of them to try to help. He's trying to clear both names of any potential slander. Proverbs 10:18 says, "Whoever conceals hatred with lying lips and spreads slander is a fool." So Paul's giving a fresh start, so to speak. He's saying, like Proverbs 18:17, "The one who states his case first seems right until the other one comes and examines him. Remember who you are in Christ. Ask for God to help you discern what's really going on. What are all the layers that need to be dealt with here? And let's humbly have the mind of Christ and be reconciled together." Well, you might be wondering, is this possible for God to help a church or help an individual or help me this much? And I encourage you to look at the promises of Scripture that God promises to give discernment and wisdom to those who belong to him. In Proverbs 2:1-6, he says, "If you cry out for discernment and lift up your voice for understanding, if you seek discernment as silver and search for her as for hidden treasures, then you will understand the fear of the Lord and you will find the knowledge of God, for the Lord gives wisdom." So we need to follow this example and ask God for great discernment in the midst of conflict among Christians. Well, love what Paul does next in verses 3-7. He gospels the church through the conflict. He gospels them through conflict. I think everything that follows in the rest of our passage, verses 3-7, these are safeguards to protect the local church from conflict. I think that's what we read here. In verse 3, he says, "Rejoice, brothers and sisters, your names are in the book of life." Your names are in the book of life. You are Christians. Maybe you've got a couple of sons and you walk in and they're just, you know, just wrestling each other, throwing each other, yelling at each other. Do you want to just sit them down and say, "You are Christians. Stop it." You're both of your names are the book of life. Revelations 12:10 says, "Now have come the salvation and the power and the kingdom of our God and the authority of his Messiah, for the accuser of our brothers and sisters who accuses them before our God day and night, he has been hurled down." Your names are in the book of life. The accuser no longer can blame you one another. What's at stake here, he's telling them, is this. Does the work of Jesus for you make any difference in your relationships with one another? That's what's at stake here. Your names are in the book of life. Will the reign of Christ make any difference in the way that you live now and treat one another? In verse 4, he says, "Rejoice in the Lord always." The quote goes that it takes 72 muscles to frown, but only 13 to smile. Aren't you tired of wearing yourself out over this conflict? Rejoice in the Lord. It's hard to be in conflict when you're always rejoicing in the Lord. But these emotions are hard to shake. I think they're actually impossible to just say, "I'm going to not think about these bad emotions toward this person for a while." How do we replace this negative emotion with something positive like joy? It's only with the presence, the indwelling life of Christ himself moving into the believer, once again, filling your mind, filling your heart. He fills you with his joy. He says, "Rejoice in the Lord always. I will say it again, rejoice." Verse 5, I think verse 5 is in the context of the conflict. "Let your gentleness be known to all." Let your gentleness be evident to all who are watching, in the church and outside of the church. It's hard to fight against someone who's as gentle and docile as a lamb, isn't it? Proverbs 15:1 says, "A harsh word stirs up anger, but a soft answer turns away wrath." And he tells them in verse 5, "The Lord is at hand." Rejoice in the Lord. Let his mind be in you. Let his joy fill your heart and push out those bad emotions toward other Christians. The Lord is near. The Lord is at hand. I was a little surprised to find out, what does that mean, that phrase, is at hand? I learned that the rabbis use this term to make nigh or to say something is being made near. They use that to describe making a convert or making a disciple. So how do we put that together? So Paul is telling this church and these individuals in conflict, the Lord is near. And it's also a phrase saying the Lord is discipling. The Lord is handling you. The Lord is the one overseeing this relationship. Your names are written in the book of life. Rejoice together in this great thing. Jesus said in Matthew 18:20, where two or three are gathered in my name, there I am with them. And you know Matthew 18, the context is in resolving conflict. So the context of this great promise that where two or three are gathered in the name of Jesus, he is near, he is handling, he is ministering, he's working out what only he can do among you. Christ's presence brings refreshing, it brings peace, joy, comfort. It's ice-melting warmth when Jesus is near his people. Why is that? It's because of who Jesus is. 1 Peter 2 tells us in verses 22 and 23, it's because Jesus Christ committed no sin, nor was deceit found in his mouth, the opposite of Satan. And when he was reviled, he did not revile in return. When he suffered, he did not threaten, but he committed himself to him who judges righteously. In our own flesh, we will never want to do that. But if Jesus is handling you, discipling you, he is near you, he will help you do that. His joy will replace that anger. So we gospel ourselves through conflict. Christ is here ministering. Number four is we pray through conflict with thanksgiving. He says, pray with thanksgiving. Be anxious for nothing, but in everything by prayer and supplication with thanksgiving. Paul is saying to the church, when you're really in conflict, what's going on is a spiritual battle. But you can stand firm. Christ has already conquered conflict. You can rejoice. He is with you, his people. In Christ, you are strong. You are victorious. You can stand firm in Christ together. And when you have that confidence in Christ, you will have to be anxious for nothing. But in everything, by prayer and supplication, with thanksgiving, make your requests known. Isn't it true that when there is tension in a relationship or conflict, it's hard to pray about anything else until I feel like that's resolved? And so when you're in conflict and you're praying and bringing your requests to the Lord, you're praying for him to help you. Help me resolve this to the best of my ability to be at peace with all men. Help me, Lord, on my part. And it's really hard when it's conflict with someone that you care about. The more deeply you care about them, the harder it is. But it's also impossible to remain angry or mad at someone when you're praying for them. And you're praying for God's will to be done in their life as in yours. He says to pray with thanksgiving. It's not, Lord, make my brother repent. You know, teach him the lesson the hard way. You know, you need to teach him because I've tried. That's not it. It's to pray with thanksgiving. In Matthew 7, 4, and 5, you can say to your brother, let me take a speck out of your eye when there's a log in your own. Jesus says, if you do that, you're a hypocrite. He says, first take the log out of your own eye. What happens when God takes the log out of my own eye? I'm so thankful. I feel horrible. I had this massive blind spot. God forgave me. He gospeled me through it once more. His righteousness covers all my flaws. And that's the way that we minister Christ to one another. 1 John 5:4, everyone who has been born of God overcomes the world. Rejoice. Give God thanks that the enemy will not win. He will not prevail. He will not bring division and destruction.

next step. In verse 7, he says this wonderful promise that the peace of God, which surpasses all understanding, it will guard your heart and your mind through Christ Jesus. The peace of God, relational shalom, to be reconciled with God and with our neighbor, that's the peace of God. There can be no peace with a brother or sister until there is peace with God. In Romans 5:1, we read that we have been justified by faith, and we have peace with God through our Lord Jesus Christ. Jesus gives this wonderful promise in Matthew 5:9, blessed are the peacemakers, for they shall be called sons of God. A child of God does the work of the Father. A child of God sees a conflict between brothers if they're called in to help, and they can be a peacemaker, remembering that there's no peace among man with one another until there's peace with God, the Father, through Jesus Christ. It's to be an evangelist, it's to be a peacemaker. And to reconcile conflict among Christians is to be one who gospels brothers and sisters in the truth of who they already are in Jesus Christ. And the peace of God, which surpasses all understanding, it's greater than your flesh. It's the spiritual reality of your soul. It's the mystery that you can't explain, but anyone looking at your life or this situation, they can't deny it. It's a powerful work that passes all understanding, this work that Christ does in his people. Well, you can likely look at your family member or your own life by God's grace, and you can see the Holy Spirit has been so patient with me. If I compare my life now compared to 10 years ago, I would never on my own be who I am now. I am so different. I'm more gentle, not all the way gentle that I want to be. I'm more humble. And if someone would have treated me the way that I was treated just now 10 years ago, they probably would have had to call the cops, you know? God's been working on me. That passes all understanding. It must be that the reality of the gospel of Jesus Christ in me is eclipsing my flesh a little bit more. All glory be to God. The peace of God, we're told this wonderful promise. It will guard your hearts and minds through Christ Jesus. Satan wants to deceive our hearts, to stir up anger, resentment, bitterness, keeping a list of wrongs against me. But God is the God of peace. Christ in me. He fills me so much that there's no room. God is the one guarding our hearts through Jesus Christ. He dwells in our hearts. Satan can't bring hatred into my heart if Christ is filling it. Christ is living there. That's what it means to be perfectly safeguarded in the heart by Christ Jesus. The powers of darkness, they want to tempt me to dwell on my bad thoughts in my mind, to scheme evil, to act manipulatively, to protect my own pride. But God, by His grace, His Holy Spirit, He keeps lifting my thoughts to God, to new heights of God's Spirit. He's reminding me over and over how much God has saved me from. That's what it means to be perfectly safeguarded in your mind through Jesus Christ. When we think of Christ's love for His church, for our brothers and sisters, how much Christ loves that person, His faithfulness to each one of us, and how much God is sanctifying them, just like He sanctified me, then there's really no room left in my thoughts against a brother or a sister with God's help. He fills our minds with more of Christ. And the peace of God truly passes all understanding. See, man can be pretty clever. Man can tickle the ear of the flesh. But there's no wisdom like the wisdom of the gospel. And there's no power like the power of the blood of Jesus Christ. When believers are brought around the foot of the cross once again, and He just takes us one by one, 360, looking up at the person and work of Jesus and our need for Him, there's no greater wisdom, there's no greater power than the blood
of Jesus Christ for his people.

0: My prayer for us is that God will use this very pointed text to the church in Philippi to hedge us off, to shelter, to protect, to put up a tower and a wall to prevent any further division or conflict that the enemy will try to bring in on this little body. And also that he will spur us on to deal with it. If there is something that needs to be dealt with, that we can do it in a biblical way, reminding one another of how much Christ loves each other, confessing any sin in my own life to make it right. Let me own my part of it and confess that humbly before you and before the Lord, and we can strive together that the mind of Christ will work out in his people, because Christ has already conquered all conflict among Christians. Let's pray that he'll do that for us. Father, thank you for your word. Thank you for your power, for your Holy Spirit that's at work among your people. Lord, we pray that you will protect us, and we thank you that you have conquered the conflict among brothers and sisters, but it still needs to be worked out. I pray that you will work it out among us, and that you'll also protect us, Lord. As conflict does come up, we'll understand this is part of life in the flesh in this world, and that we can take steps to let you conquer it once again so that you'll be glorified in your church. We ask this for the sake of Jesus Christ our Lord. Amen.
1: It's that time of year again when young people leave summer vacation behind and head back to school. But does attending public school mean you have to leave your faith at home? Absolutely not. And we'll tell you why. Just stay tuned.
2: Students have the right to express their faith in their homework, in their artwork, in their oral presentations.
1: This is Science, Scripture, and Salvation, a Creation Radio Journal. I'm Chris O'Brien with the Institute for Creation Research. As our young people head back to school this fall, parents, students, and teachers need to be aware of the legal rights of students concerning their faith. Although Darwinism may still rule the science classroom, students still have the right to express their faith while at school. Please be seated for the next 15 minutes as we discuss the religious freedom that Christian students have in the public schools but may not be aware of. Plus, we'll talk about the best way to exercise these rights and what to do when they're violated. David Gibbs III is an attorney with the Christian Law Association, a ministry in Florida that defends Christian liberties nationwide. He says most people are unaware of the religious freedom students are afforded in the public schools.
3: Tragically, there's this mistaken notion that the separation of church and state, and that gets bantied about and almost thrown out like a concept, totally prohibits anything Christian, anything biblical, any witness in the public schools. And nothing could be further from the truth.
1: Dr. Robert Simons is president of Citizens for Excellence in Education, a ministry of helps for those in the public school arena. He says students' freedom of religious expression is a constitutional right.
4: As far as students' rights, the legal rights of Christian students, in the Tinker versus Des Moines Independent Community School District, the Supreme Court declared, it can hardly be argued either students or teachers shed their constitutional rights at the schoolhouse gate. So the court stated that student expression is protected as long as, one, it does not disrupt the orderly operation of the school, two, it does not violate the rights of other students. So those are very critical court decisions because it opens up the right of students, Christian students, to especially to do things that constantly the schools are saying are unconstitutional.
1: Attorney Gibbs.
3: What the law, what the cases have clearly said is that, number one, Christian young people, people of faith in the public schools do not have to leave their Christianity on the schoolhouse steps. That when they go into the public schools, all of their religious liberty rights, all of their free speech rights, all their free association rights are attached. And that if a school does anything to violate these rights, they could literally be subject to a lawsuit or money damages or be told by a court to stop. And they have to honor the religious rights of the students.
1: So what are some of these rights Christian students can exercise while attending public school? Attorney Gibbs.
3: A basic concept to understand is fairness and equality. If any other group gets to do it, if any other student gets to do it, then the Christian should be treated fairly. So, for example, if they allow after-school clubs for musicians or after-school clubs for sports teams or others, they have to allow after-school clubs for children of faith, kids that want to pray, kids that want to study the Bible. So fairness and equality across the board.
1: Another important right that parents and students have is having the choice to opt out or be exempt from classes or activities that violate their beliefs and convictions.
3: For example, if a school is going to take an aggressive posture on a pro-homosexual training program for their young people, Christian parents and Christian students can say, you know what, this violates my faith, and I would like to opt out of these classes. And there is a requirement in the law that the students not be subjected to things that clearly violate their faith.
1: But what happens in science class when evolution is being presented as solid fact? Do students who believe in creation have a right to disagree with what's being taught?
3: Certainly, as it pertains to the evolution-creation debate, Christian young people have the opportunity in the classroom to voice their beliefs. And we greatly encourage parents and young people to make sure that both sides are heard. So when you're in a science classroom, with respect and with the appropriate deference, certainly only when it's open for students to participate, but feel free to share your viewpoint, what your pastor believes, what you believe in, and why you think that scientifically creationism is a stronger model for your classmates to consider, and that in the name of academic freedom and certainly in the name of religious freedom, the young people should be able to freely share their viewpoints as it pertains to their belief in creationism, to an intelligent design by a creator God of the universe in which we live.
1: Dr. Simons agrees that students in public schools have the liberty of expressing their belief in creation.
4: They also have, Christian students, the right to identify what they believe in, such as living in God, serving Christ, through signs on campus, through symbols they might wear, through Christian t-shirts that might say things like, who created you, or God created you, or whatever way they would like to express their belief in the creation.
1: So what about personal evangelism? Are students allowed to share their faith or witness on public school property? Dr. Simons.
4: Freedom of speech is a fundamental right, and it's mandated in the Constitution, and it does not exclude the public school. Then students have the right, too, to distribute their own religious literature on campus. It may not be restricted simply because it's a religious piece of literature. So students have all those rights, and they have the right to pray on campus. Students may pray either alone or with others, so long as it doesn't interrupt school activities or they're not forcing it upon other students. So those are rights that are very important to understand because these rights are all misunderstood.
1: Attorney Gibbs reminds students that even with these rights, school rules must be followed.
3: We all understand that in school, students have to obey the teachers and do what's correct, and certainly, if a teacher says to a class to be quiet, if a student were to stand up and speak up, they could be disciplined, whether it's religious speech or any other speech, for disobeying the rules. But what the young people in the public schools need to understand is they have, during their free time, during any time where it's not in any way creating a disturbance in class, they have the opportunity to invite their classmates to church. They have the ability to read their Bible. They have the ability to hand out gospel tracts. A young person in the public school can be a missionary. They can lead other children to Jesus Christ in the hallway if those opportunities present.
1: Eric Buer is president of Gateways to Better Education, a ministry which supports Christians involved in the public school system. He says students are also allowed religious liberty in their schoolwork.
5: Students have the right to express their faith in their homework, in their artwork, in their oral presentations.
1: Dr. Simons.
4: The students have a right to do research papers on who is Jesus Christ, for instance, or what is salvation, or any other Christian theme that they may want, you know, to follow. They can make speeches and mention the name of God, the name of Christ, and their belief in the sanctity of human life or other things that they believe in.
1: However, many of these rights are continually being violated. Eric Buer.
5: We've had an incident come up, for instance, where the children were told, bring your favorite holiday book into the class and I'll read it to the class, the teacher said. Little girl brought the Bible in, wanted the Christmas story read, and the teacher said, oh no, take that home, can't read the Bible here. Had another incident where the assignment was, write a story about one of your favorite heroes, and a little boy wanted to write about Jesus. Oh no, pick another hero. These things are clearly violations of the students' civil liberties.
1: Dr. Simons.
4: Every year you see lawsuits having to be filed just to allow a Christian student who may be chosen as a valedictorian to give a speech at graduation, and just because he or she wants to leave a testimony in their speech, they can talk about what they particularly believe in their speech. But yet every year you hear challenges. If they know beforehand what the speech is, and most of them demand reading it, then they won't allow that student to give their speech. And so those are things that are just terrible, unconstitutional things the schools do to students.
1: If the Constitution of the United States gives citizens religious liberty, and the U.S. Supreme Court has ruled in favor of religious freedom for students, why are these rights constantly trampled by the public school system? Eric Buer says it boils down to teachers not being taught about students' rights and freedoms.
5: The problem is teachers just don't know, and they live under the assumption that somehow they are the guardians of the First Amendment, and if they allow little Johnny to talk about Jesus in a show-and-tell presentation, that all of democracy will come crashing down. And really what they need to understand is that, no, the sun will come up tomorrow, and it will be okay. And in fact, this is all within constitutional guidelines as outlined by the Department of Education.
1: It's interesting to note that the United States government is involved in trying to help parents, educators, and students understand about religious freedom on campus.
5: The U.S. Department of Education has put out guidelines on students' religious liberties. And actually, these originated under the Clinton administration. So this is not a left or right or liberal or conservative issue. Under President Clinton, then Secretary Richard Riley issued guidelines explaining students' religious liberties. Those have been updated now under the Bush administration. And in 2003, under Rod Page, Secretary of Education then, they reissued those guidelines explaining to school officials what students' religious liberties are. And in fact, Mr. Page urged schools to distribute these guidelines to administrators, to parents, to teachers, and to students, and to discuss these in class. Unfortunately, I have yet to find a school district that has actually acted on that.
1: However, you can help your child's teacher by going to the Department of Education's website at www.ed.gov and getting him or her a copy of those official guidelines.
5: It's much better to be proactive and not wait for a problem to happen and then you're becoming reactive, but simply maybe at the start of the school year, send this on to the teacher with a FYI. I thought you'd find this helpful in case these issues come up during the school year. I found this on the internet, thought you'd like it, and then just give it to the teacher. More as a, I want to help you, and that way it may head off problems down the road.
1: Attorney Gibbs would agree and says parents should do all they can to defend their children's religious freedom in the public school system.
3: I would encourage them to get good information. Our ministry, for example, Christian Law Association, will counsel any Christian parent, pastor, or young person in the public school at no charge. This is a ministry, so they don't have to worry about the expense of it. But you need to know what your rights are, and then if they are being violated, you need to, with a good spirit, approach those and inform them indeed of the rights that you do have. And then hopefully it never comes to this, but if they continue to violate your rights, then you would have to explore what legal options may exist to force them to do the right thing. And I certainly think that Christians with a good spirit need to make sure that the young people in our public schools are treated fairly as our Constitution requires.
1: As our program comes to a close, we hope that you've been encouraged. It's our desire at ICR to show that the Bible can be trusted, both historically and scientifically, and to give facts that will build your faith. As Christians, we need to understand the scientific basis for our beliefs. We pray that this program will aid you in your discovery of science and the Bible.
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7: The way Satan does this is by accusing us. What's his name? He's called the accuser of the brethren. He accuses us. He accuses our conscience. He accuses us for our sin. He brings up our guilt and shame. Why does he do that? Is it because he really cares about God's law being violated? No, he doesn't care about that at all. So why does he point to our violations of God's law then? To accuse us. Well, it's because he wants to keep us in bondage. He controls us by our guilt and shame, by the condemnation of the law, in order to keep our eyes fixed on ourselves and not the freedom found in Christ.

0: 7 o'clock.
1: The people of Israel groaned because of their slavery and hard labor. And to be in slavery meant that they were stuck. There's no way out. They were unable to get out of their bondage. They were helpless and powerless in this kingdom. Their answer was not to, guys, let's rise up. Let's join arms. Let's fight Pharaoh. We will be able to get out of this. No, there was no such thing. They were stuck. They were helpless. They were powerless. And all they could do was cry out to God. And so this, brothers and sisters, describes our sin and misery, our old life of slavery in the kingdom of darkness. There is no way out except through God's deliverance.
2: 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Now, let's get to this week's episode. Well, here we are. It's the middle of June, and we are still at the beach. And this time, we have another Puritan along, another Thomas, actually. This is Thomas Brooks. And like Thomas Watson, he too was a student at Emmanuel College. When he entered Emmanuel College, Cambridge, in 1625, among his classmates was none other than John Milton. Well, after he graduated, he went on to be a chaplain of a military fleet for about a decade or so. This meant significant travel. And then in the 1640s, he ends up being a minister in London. Around 1650, he started preaching and then officially installed at St. Margaret's, Fish Street Hill, London. He, like Thomas Watson and so many other Puritans, was technically ejected in 1662 from this pulpit, but it appears that he continued to preach and he also continued to write. He was married. He married Martha Burgess. They had no children. She died in 1676. 3 years later, he remarried to Patience Cartwright. They were married for several months, and then in 1680, Thomas Brooks died. Well, back in 1652, he published his book, Precious Remedies Against Satan's Devices. Let's get a handle on that title. Let's go to the end of it first, Satan's Devices. Brooks observes that we must pay attention to 4 things or we will be thrown off course in this Christian life. First, we must study our Lord. We start with Christ and who he is. Secondly, we must study the scripture. We must know God's word. We must study it. We must meditate upon it. We must make it part of our mental furniture. Thirdly, we must know our own hearts, our own dispositions, our own weaknesses, our own vulnerabilities. And then finally, we must know Satan's devices. Brooks got that word from Paul. In 2 Corinthians 2:11, Paul says, "Lest Satan should get an advantage of us, for we are not ignorant of his devices." While following that lead, Brooks does not want us to be ignorant, but he wants us to know about Satan's devices. Brooks tells us that Satan has many devices to fit all sizes of people. Satan has many temptations, tailored fit for a variety of dispositions and a variety of circumstances. Make no mistake about it, Brooks says, Satan is indeed a roaring lion. He's clever, he's malicious, he's a true enemy of God, and he's a true enemy of God's people. But there's not only Satan's devices, there are precious remedies. In fact, every device not only has a precious remedy, it has multiple remedies to speak to it, which is to say that God's word is not only equal to the task, it is equal and then some. Remember that old lion's mouth you would use to represent greater than or lesser than in equations? Well, the lion's mouth is definitely open towards precious remedies. They are greater. Let me just give you one example, and this comes early on in the book. Brooks tells us that one of Satan's devices is to lead us to think that sins are not a big deal. They are just little things. Ah, saith Satan, Brooks tells us, it is but a little pride, a little worldliness, a little uncleanness, a little drunkenness, etc. As Lot said of Zoar, it is but a little one, and my soul shall live. From Genesis chapter 19. Well, what is the precious remedy? The precious remedy, according to Thomas Brooks, is first, solemnly consider that those sins which we are apt to account small have brought upon men the greatest wrath of God. Do you remember what Dr. R.C. Sproul said? Sin is cosmic treason. Well, there is no such thing as a little sin. Don't be caught by Satan's device here to manipulate our thinking and to diminish what, in fact, sin is. That's Thomas Brooks reminding us of Satan's devices and, even more importantly, reminding us of those precious remedies. And I'm Steve Nichols, and thanks for joining me and Thomas Brooks at the beach here at 5 Minutes in Church History.

0: What this does is it keeps us looking to our own works to see if we measure up, and to our own law-keeping to alleviate the guilt which plagues us. We say, just give me the 5 steps to improve my life so I don't have to feel so guilty and condemned all the time. My law-keeping is the answer to my guilty conscience. So just tell me what to do so I can do it. And then I will be relieved. And this causes us to get very defensive and angry when we get confronted. We make laws for ourselves that we can keep so we can feel secure in our own righteousness. We get defensive because we have to defend our own righteousness because it undercuts our hope for standing before God. We can't handle being criticized or accused because our conscience is already feeling criticized and accused, and we're trying to find a way out of it. This causes us to be afraid of what others may think of us, to be enslaved and controlled by the opinions of men, their judgment of us now. What are they going to think of me? What if I get put in an awkward situation? What if something embarrassing happens to me? Or it causes us to live in denial and the deceitfulness of pride to try to convince ourselves that we're really not that bad after all. I mean, I'm better than this person. I really am good enough. This is how Satan controls us. Keep our eyes fixed on our guilt and shame up and not look to Christ. Rather than when he does point out our guilt and shame, say there's a Savior who has taken that for me.
1: Well, it is good to be back, dear church. Before I start, I just want to know what these 2 chairs are for. Are those used very often, or they just come with the property? Oh, okay. That's right. Nice. I don't know if it's like, you know, a Jewish Seder, Passover, and you have one empty chair waiting for Elijah. We are Christian people, and therefore we are under the law of God as a guide. We have lots of things that God has commanded us to do as Christians, not for our status, our keeping our Christianity, but because we're Christians. My question tonight is simple. What motivates you to obey? God has saved you and redeemed you and given you the Holy Spirit. What motivates you to obey Him? That's the question for tonight. Because we need motivation. Life is difficult. Things are hard. Do we pull ourselves up by our own bootstraps? Do we just grin and bear it? Do we just sweat and toil? Or what is really the key for gospel motivation? I think you'll be encouraged. So let's take our Bibles and turn to the book of Hebrews. We'll be in Hebrews 13 today, but I'd like you to start in chapter 1, Hebrews chapter 1. It has been my privilege at home at Bethlehem Bible Church to finish my 129th sermon in the book of Hebrews, and we are finished. And it really has revolutionized my life because it is a book about the Lord Jesus. It is my contention that most of our problems are solved not with how-to books, but with the books about Jesus. I could probably ask you the question before we look at Hebrews 1. When's the last time you read a book about Jesus? How-to books, communication books, marriage books, anxiety books, contentment books. There's certainly nothing wrong with those books. But what about books about the Lord Jesus? I'd encourage you to do that, to read books about Jesus in the Bible and also outside of the Bible. I remember Sinclair Ferguson years ago asked me, what are you doing, Mike? And I said, I've been writing a couple books. What are they about? And I said, Jesus, the preacher, and Jesus, the king. And he said, they'll never sell. And what he meant was nobody reads books about Jesus, but I don't think that's really why mine didn't sell. I'm just not that good a writer, so... The writer of Hebrews, though, wants to make sure that Jesus is front and center. And so before we get to chapter 13, here's what I'd like to do today. I'm going to look at one verse per chapter to summarize Hebrews to catch us up to chapter 13. One verse per chapter. You could do this with other books of the Bible, and I think you'll find it encouraging. So one verse per chapter to get us to where we need to be. Chapter 1, verse 3. He, Jesus, is the radiance of the glory of God and the exact imprint of His nature. And He upholds the universe by the word of His power. After making purification for sins, He sat down at the right hand of the Majesty on high. And that's essentially how the book of Hebrews starts, with this jolting Genesis 1:1-like exaltation of the Lord Jesus, who deals with sins and is exalted. Chapter 2, verse 17. Therefore, He had to be made like His brothers in every respect, so that He might become a merciful and faithful high priest in the service of God to make propitiation, or assuaging God's wrath, for the sins of the people. And here we see the Lord Jesus Christ. He's not only God, although that's true, but He's the God-man, forever the God-man. And He is the one who becomes a faithful brother for us, and He can identify with us and serve as a faithful high priest. And He assuages the wrath of God, not for His sins, because He was sinless, but for ours. Chapter 3, verse 1. Therefore, holy brothers, you who share in a heavenly calling, consider Christ, or consider Jesus, the apostle and high priest of our confession. Here the apostle says, I want you to really think about Jesus. And it's not just a word that says, think about Him, but it's almost like you're bending down to look. It's causing you to really get down and take a close look, an examination, to get your magnifying glass out so you can get a good long look at Jesus. Kim's grandma used to always say, you know what? When you have a gaze on your problems and you only glance at the Lord Jesus, everything's upside down. But if you consider Jesus and you gaze on Jesus and just glance at your problems, everything is right side up. Chapter 4, verse 15, as we saw earlier this morning, for we do not have a high priest who is unable to sympathize with our weaknesses, but one who in every respect has been tempted as we are, yet without sin. And that makes Him a compassionate high priest, does it not? Chapter 5, verse 5, as we're taking one verse per chapter to get us caught up to chapter 13. Chapter 5, verse 5, so also Christ did not exalt Himself to be made a high priest, but was appointed by Him who said to Him, you are My Son, today I have begotten you. A crucial argument in the book of Hebrews. Jesus didn't push Himself to the front. He didn't say, you know what, I'm going to be the high priest. But He was called by God the Father to do that very thing. Nobody just says, I'll be a priest on my own accord. No, submitting to the Father's will. Hebrews chapter 6, verse 20, where Jesus has gone as a forerunner

most, those who draw near to God, language of the priesthood, through Him, since He always lives to make intercession for them. As one man used to say, Jesus saves those in the guttermost to those in the uttermost. Saves all kinds of sinners. And what does He do? He not only saves them, but He makes intercession for them, like a good priest. Chapter 8, verse 12. For I will be merciful toward their iniquities, and I will remember their sins no more. That's called the new covenant. Can you imagine what a great promise? I think the day I die, there's going to be a sweet relief on earth and, of course, glory to follow. But there are things that we sadly remember. But God doesn't remember those sins because those sins, the debt of those sins have been paid by the Lord Jesus. And whatever skeletons we have in our closet, God sees those sins, as it were, through the blood of Christ Jesus. Think about the Ark of the Covenant. What was in the Ark of the Covenant? Kids, do you remember? Aaron's rod? Okay, if you're not a kid, what was in there? Some manna, or as we say in New England, some manna. Remember, when I first got to New England, a guy got up and said, and Jesus said, I am the Alpha and Omega. And I laughed just like you did, but nobody else laughed. You're not supposed to laugh. That's how they talk. And so you had the manna, you had Aaron's rod, and you had the Ten Commandments, the law. And so you had the blood spilt on top of the mercy seat, because the picture was when God sees the law that we broke, He sees the law through the blood and it's been paid for. The wages of sin is death. There's been a substitute. You no longer have to pay. There's no double jeopardy in the mind of God. I will remember their sins no more. I could look at you and say, Christian, can you imagine, even though God knew every one of your sins, He said, you know what, they're fully paid for and I remember them no more. And I might remind you that you're not identified by your sins. You're identified by your sonship and being a daughter in Christ. Isn't that good news? God looks at you and sees Christ. Chapter 9, verse 28, as we're catching up to chapter 13. So Christ, Hebrews 9, 28, having been offered once to bear the sins of many, think about how many times the sin offering had to be done in the Old Testament, in the Old Covenant, will appear a second time, as we're going to celebrate tonight with the Lord's Supper as well, not to deal with sin, but to save those who are eagerly waiting for Him. Makes me want to say, Lord Jesus, come quickly. Chapter 10, verse 38. But my righteous one shall live by faith, and if he shrinks back, my soul has no pleasure in him. Since Jesus is such a great high priest, you are to rest in Him. You are to trust in Him. You are to believe in Him. The just shall live by faith. Genesis, the just shall live by faith. Galatians, the just shall live by faith. Romans, the just shall live by faith. Hebrews. Hebrews chapter 11, verse 6. And without faith, it is impossible to please Him. Notice it does not say faithfulness. Without faith in the Lord Jesus, the high priest, it's impossible to please Him. For whoever would draw near to God must believe that A, He exists, and B, He rewards those that seek Him. And then finally, in chapter 12, verse 2, looking to Jesus, the founder and perfecter of our faith, who for the joy that was set before Him endured the cross, despising the shame, and is seated at the right hand of the throne of God. So now we come to Hebrews chapter 13. And guess what? There's a whole slew of commands. God expects Christians to obey, not to stay in, but because they're in. Here we have so many commands, and so when I look at these commands, I ask myself the question, what's my motivation to obey these things? They reflect the mind of God and His character, as the law does. How can I obey these things? And I'll just tip my hand and tell you the answer. One of the reasons why you should obey is that God accepts your obedience, even if it's not perfect. Think about that for a second. God accepts your obedience even if it isn't perfect. How? And why? Well, the theological answer is because He accepts you, He accepts your obedience. Did you know that? It should free you to obey. I like to think of Master Chef Gordon Ramsay, Chef Ramsay. Anybody know that? Any pagans here watch TV? So Gordon Ramsay, this chef, He judges things, and can you imagine him judging food? When I was a kid, my sister had something called an Easy Bake Oven. Remember Easy Bake Oven?
They sold like 500,000 Easy Bake Ovens the first year Kenner did in 1953. They made a lot of money.

0: And you would mix up this cake mix, put some water in there, slide it into this little avocado green turquoise thing. And I always hated it because it wouldn't come out until it was cooled down. Remember that? So we'd have to pry it open or something like that. And it was just bad. It was awful. It was gross. Two incandescent light bulbs that would cook the cake. So imagine Gordon Ramsay, master chef, and you present him with the Easy Bake Oven Cake. What do you think he would do? He'd probably put two bagels on your head and call you an idiot sandwich. That's what he would do, right? But what if it was his daughter who was 3 years old and she bakes the same cake with the same ingredients from the same nasty oven and says, "Dad, here's the cake." If you understand the difference between God as judge and God as father, you're going to say, "Do you know what? I want to obey him. Because of what he's done, yes, guilt, grace, and gratitude. But also I want to obey him because he will accept as a father me, and therefore he'll accept my obedience." Because there's a lot to obey here. Do you see it? Chapter 13, verse 1. Let brotherly Philadelphia love continue. That is a command for Christians, for you. Do not neglect to show hospitality to strangers. That is a command for you, Christian. Remember those who were in prison. That's a command. Verse 4, let marriage be held in honor among all, and let the marriage bed be undefiled, for God will judge the sexually immoral and adulterous. That is for you. We're to obey this. So how do we obey these? Well, if we have to obey these based on God as judge, we would never do it, because if it wasn't perfect obedience, we would fall short. But as a father, we obey. And we know if our obedience isn't perfect, he will still accept it. Did you know this is a command for you? Verse 5, keep your life free from the love of money and be content with what you have. Verse 7, remember your leaders, those who spoke to you the word of God. Consider the outcome of their way of life and imitate their faith. Not their faithfulness, although that would be good to imitate. Their faith in Jesus. Jesus Christ is the same yesterday. His mediatorial work on earth. He's the same today. His intercessory prayer work, and he's the same forever. He's forever a priest. And there are more commands, and I won't read them all. Verse 9, don't be led away by strange teachings. Suffer well when it comes to the gospel in verses 12 and 13 and 14. Be a person who thanks God with praise, verse 15. Those are commands for you, dear Christian. Do not neglect to do good, verse 16, and share what you have. Verse 17, obey your leaders and submit to them. Verse 18, pray for your leaders. Those are all commands for Christians. So how can I be motivated to do those commands? Well, the answer is found in the benediction at the very end of the chapter, verses 20 and 21. My passage tonight is that very passage, Hebrews chapter 13, verse 20 and 21. Let me read it for you. Now may the God of peace, who brought again from the dead our Lord Jesus, the great shepherd of the sheep, by the blood of the eternal covenant, equip you with everything good that you may do his will, working in us that which is pleasing in his sight, through Jesus Christ, to whom be glory forever and ever. Amen. This is the greatest benediction, maybe, of all. Although that's kind of weird because there are other benedictions in Scripture. But when I'm preaching through Hebrews, it's the greatest book in the Bible. Right? And this is the greatest benediction. This is the language of the Aaronic blessing, except in the New Testament. Remember Numbers chapter 6? The Lord bless you and what? And keep you. And the Lord make his what? Face what? Shine upon you. Ever thought about that? I mean, you have three faces. The face when they bury you, it's this. The face when you're mad, displeased. And then the face when you come over to see a little five-year-old son in the bed, or a five-year-old daughter in the crib in the morning, and you walk over and you put your head there and your face goes like this and you say, "Hi, baby." By the way, all your faces are doing what I'm doing right now. Everyone says, "Hi, baby." It's the face of acceptance. It's the face of pleasure. It's the face where God shines his face on you because he's pleased in you because of the Lord Jesus Christ. This is one of those kind of blessings. It's a wonderful benediction. If you know Spanish, it's pretty close to Latin, where it means to say well. If you say muy bien, and you say como se dice, it's got the word well and to speak well. Here's a pronouncement. I have a pronouncement for you. The Westminster Assembly said, the minister shall dismiss the congregation with a solemn blessing. That's exactly what this is. It's a word from God through a frail minister, so you might be strengthened and motivated and sustained in this life where we do have, yes, commands from the Scripture. We're not antinomian. So let's just take a look at this benediction a little bit, because I want your strength, your faith to be strengthened, your thanksgiving to increase, your assurance to be emboldened, and you motivated to obey the Lord Jesus Christ as sons and daughters. If you're weak or tired or discouraged or think your obedience is half-hearted, this is a perfect passage for you. And if it's not, this is a good preventative maintenance as well. What God did not say after all those commands is, I hope you make it. You're on your own. Don't call me, I'll call you. Don't you hate to hear that from God? He gives all these commands after he's painted the portrait of the high priest, and now he gives a pronouncement. I want you to succeed. I want you to do well. God is graciously equipping us. Far from buckle up. Let me give you a few of these pronouncements and kind of taking a look at it. Here's the first observation I see when it comes to the divine benediction. Is that number one, Christian, your God is a God of peace. Every one of these just comes right from the text. Now may the God of peace. So he wants you to obey, and now he reminds you with this pronouncement that you're good with God. If you're a Christian, God's not mad at you. God's not angry at you. I had a father that drank too much, and I never knew what he was going to do. He was going to fly off the handle. In the days of calling things, we always tried to call a seat behind Dad when he drove. Because my brother and sister, if they didn't call the seat, they would be in the back middle or the back right, and Dad could reach back here, and he wouldn't hit us, but he would grab our hair and pull real hard, and then the whole way to Grandma's, we're going like this. Hence my hair. That's what I know you're thinking. He's a God of peace, and he'll always be a God of peace, and he's the one that did it, the God of peace. This isn't the peace of God. This is, I was an enemy along with you. Now, because of the reconciliation of Jesus and the cross, he's a God of peace. We're on good terms. And by the way, my obedience, although I want it to be full of force and wholehearted and from the bottom of my heart, but when it doesn't perfectly match up to what God says, God's not going to be mad at me. It's amazing. May the God of peace, God's your friend. The subject is God. That's what's first here in the original language. I think this verse may be taken out of context very often, but Jeremiah 29 does read, "For I know the plans I'm planning for you, declares the Lord, plans for peace, shalom, and not for calamity." How much more for his people, the church? He's the God of peace, often used by the Apostle Paul. I don't want you to say, you know what, I'm not going to really be wholehearted in my evangelism, so I might as well not even do it. For me, when I was a kid, Dad said mow the yard and trim the bushes. I just knew if I worked perfectly and did everything right, he'd still find a fault. So then I thought, you know what, if that's going to be the case, why even bother? So I might as well have lots of faults. That's not how we operate with the Lord, not at all. He's the God of peace. And to think what he was before, he was the Lord of hosts after me, the Lord of the armies, and now he's a God of peace. We're fine with God. We're good with God. I don't do things so God's at peace. I don't do good works so he stays at peace. I'm at peace, so I might as well obey. Believer, you have peace with God. Well, is there anything else in this benediction? Yes, there is. Christian, this is the God who wants to motivate you by reminding you, number two, that he brought again from the dead the Lord Jesus. He's the God of peace, and he's a God of resurrection. He brought again from the dead the Lord Jesus. That's amazing for two things. How do I know God won't judge me for those past sins, present sins, future sins? Well, Jesus paid for them and was raised. That's how we know it's true that Jesus paid for our sins, because he was raised from the dead as a confirmation. And number two, does the Bible say something about the resurrection power that he gives to Christians to obey? The answer is yes. I love Romans chapter 8. If the Spirit of him who raised Jesus from the dead dwells in you, he who raised Christ Jesus from the dead will also give life to your mortal bodies through his Spirit who dwells in you. The power of God that raised Jesus from the dead dwells in you by the Holy Spirit. You can obey. You can trust. You can do what Hebrews 13 says. This is the God who brought up Israel out of Egypt. Same language. Well, is there anything more that might help? Often when I preach, I think to myself, if I could just get like one nugget. There's going to be a lot of nuggets, but if I just get one that's transformative with my mind so my heart might respond. Please, one thing at least. Here's the one thing. If there's nothing else you learn, it's number three tonight. Christian, you have a great shepherd of the sheep. He's your shepherd. True or false? Jesus is called the Good Shepherd. Yes? Why? John 10, because he lays down his life for us. But you know what? The Good Shepherd becomes the Great Shepherd by conquering death, sin, and hell, and he's been raised from the dead. I think that's amazing. How can Jesus be the Good Shepherd who goes from the Great Shepherd? Answer here, he's the Great Shepherd of the sheep by the resurrection of the dead. That is amazing to me. You think, well, you know what? Priests, I don't know, maybe they're not really tender and caring and concerning themselves with me, but the idea of a shepherd, he is. He is your shepherd. The Lord is my shepherd, and he's a great shepherd. Spurgeon said, he is not the great shepherd when he dies. He's the good shepherd. He's the great shepherd when he is brought again from the dead. In the resurrection, you perceive his greatness. He lies in the grave slumbering. He's the good shepherd then, having laid down his life for the sheep. I take my children to funerals often, and I ask the lay people in our church to bring their children often because it's a good learning lesson. So I always, if it's an open coffin, I always say to the kids when they were little, you don't have to look at it very long, but I want you to look at the body and I want you to think. And I want you to think about, number one, you're going to be in that box one day. Number two, I want you to think, you know what, that person's not really there anymore. Their soul's someplace else. And number three, I want you to think about somebody who would come over that grave and say, Lazarus, arise. And now I should probably add, and you should think about the Lord Jesus who in the grave. The text says the Spirit of God raised him. The Father raised him. But the text says he took up his life again. Who can make themselves alive again? Answer, the Good Shepherd who now gets the title Great Shepherd. Guiding, guarding, watching over, helping. The Good Shepherd becomes the Great Shepherd. Well, is there anything else in this benediction? Yes, there is. By the blood of the eternal covenant. Here's the benediction. You're at peace with God. He's a powerful God. Jesus paid for all your sins and gives you the powerful Holy Spirit to work in you, resurrection power. He's a great shepherd. He's going to guide you every step of the way. He won't lose one. And it's by the blood of the eternal covenant. It cost him. By the blood of the eternal covenant. This is the new covenant. This is the one that will never be replaced by another. That's why it's called the eternal covenant. If you had old, new, and then the next, it wouldn't be eternal, but here the new covenant is the eternal covenant, paid for with the blood of Christ. And when I think of the blood of Christ, I think my sin was that bad, God had to judge it. And I also think that God loved me that much to die for me, die the Son. The Son dies for me. J.C. Ryle, terribly black must be the guilt for which nothing but the blood of the Son of God could make satisfaction. Heavy must be that weight of human sin, which made Jesus groan and sweat drops of blood in agony at Gethsemane and cry at Golgotha, my God, why hast thou forsaken me? But now I'm free. Now you're free, dear Christian. So what does he go on to say in this great benediction? Do you notice? It is so wonderful. He talks directly now and says, you know, all those commands in chapter 13 and any other previous command, God is going to equip you with everything good that you may do His will, working in us that which is pleasing in His sight, through Jesus Christ, to whom be the glory forever and ever. Amen. This is language of 2 Timothy chapter 3, where God equips you with the Word of God so you can do anything you need to do, Pastor Timothy. And now He equips you for everything that you need to do. I love that. The will of God, equipping Christians to do the work of God. So when you think of benedictions, could there be a better benediction? I'm not sure there could. John Flavel is a man that you've probably heard quoted from this pulpit. As I wrap everything up here and think about this benediction that gives us motivation to obey, here's what John Flavel said about our salvation. The Father says of us, "My son, here is your company of poor, miserable souls that have utterly undone themselves and now lie open to my justice. Justice demands satisfaction for them, or I will satisfy it itself in the eternal ruin of them. What shall be done for these souls?" Christ replies, "O my Father, such is my love to and pity for them, that rather than they shall perish eternally, I will be responsible for them as their surety. Bring in all thy bills, that I may see what they owe thee. Lord, bring them all in, that there may be no after reckoning with them. My hand shall require it. I will rather choose to suffer thy wrath than that they should suffer. Upon me, my Father, upon me be all their debt. But my son," says God, "if thou undertake for them, thou must reckon to pay the last mite. Expect no abatements. If I spare them, I will not spare thee." And Christ replied, "Content, Father, let it be so. Charge it all upon me. I am able to discharge it. And though it prove a kind of undoing to me, though it impoverish all my riches, empty all my treasures, yet I am content to undertake it." And it is my mind, dear Christian, that that's exactly what the writer of Hebrews wanted you to realize, that when it comes to your salvation, it's...
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2: Rather, he wanted a planet filled with image bearers, those who would reflect his likeness and shine forth his glory. But after that, after the fall, that image is not lost, but it's severely marred. And now by nature, sinful man bears the nature, the image of their father, the devil. But it is only through the line of the woman, that is Eve, rather than the line of the devil, that this mandate is now going to be fulfilled. This is because it's through the offspring that the image of God is restored. It's only those who are of a new creation. As Paul says in Ephesians 4, the new self that we are to put on is created after the likeness of God in true righteousness and holiness. It is those who are a new creation in Christ who truly reflect God and bear His image in true holiness.
3: Then the Lord said to Moses, "Tell the people of Israel to turn back and encamp in front of Pi-Hahiroth between Migdol and the sea, in front of Baal Zephon. You shall encamp facing it by the sea. For Pharaoh will say of the people of Israel, 'They are wandering in the land. The wilderness has shut them in.' And I will harden Pharaoh's heart, and he will pursue them, and I will get glory over Pharaoh and all of his host. And the Egyptians shall know that I am the Lord." And they did so. When the king of Egypt was told that the people had fled, the mind of Pharaoh and his servants was changed towards the people, and they said, "What is this that we have done, that we have let Israel go from serving us?" So he made ready his chariot and took his army with him, and took 600 chosen chariots and all the other chariots of Egypt with officers over all of them. And the Lord hardened the heart of Pharaoh, king of Egypt, and he pursued the people of Israel while the people of Israel were going out defiantly. The Egyptians pursued them all Pharaoh's horses and chariots and his horsemen and his army and overtook them encamped at the sea by Pi-Hahiroth in front of Baal-Zephon. When Pharaoh drew near, the people of Israel lifted up their eyes, and behold, the Egyptians were marching after them, and they feared greatly. And the people of Israel cried out to the Lord. They said to Moses, "Is it because there are no graves in Egypt that you have taken us away to die in the wilderness? What have you done to bring us, to us in bringing us out of Egypt? Is not this what we said to you in Egypt? Leave us alone that we may serve the Egyptians? For it would have been better for us to serve the Egyptians than to die in the wilderness." And Moses said to the people, "Fear not, stand firm and see the salvation of the Lord, which he will work for you today. For the Egyptians whom you see today, you shall never see again. The Lord will fight for you, and you have only to be silent." The Lord said to Moses, "Why do you cry to me? Tell the people of Israel to go forward. Lift up your staff and stretch out your hand over the sea and divide it, and the people of Israel may go through the sea on dry ground. And I will harden the hearts of the Egyptians so that they shall go in after them. And I will get glory over Pharaoh and all his host, his chariots and his horsemen. And the Egyptians shall know that I am the Lord when I have gotten glory over Pharaoh, his chariots and his horsemen." Then the angel of God, who was going before the host of Israel, moved and went behind them, and the pillar of cloud moved from before them and stood behind them, coming between the host of Egypt and the host of Israel. And there was a cloud and the darkness, and it lit up the night, without one coming near to the other all night. Then Moses stretched out his hand over the sea, and the Lord drove the sea back by a strong east wind all night, and made the sea dry land, and the waters were divided. And the people of Israel went into the midst of the sea on dry ground, the waters being a wall to them on their right hand and on their left. The Egyptians pursued and went in after them into the midst of the sea, all Pharaoh's horses, his chariots, and his horsemen. And in the morning watch, the Lord in the pillar of fire and of cloud looked down on the Egyptian forces and threw the Egyptian forces into panic, clogging their chariot wheels so that they drove heavily. And the Egyptians said, "Let us flee from before Israel, for the Lord fights for them against the Egyptians." Then the Lord said to Moses, "Stretch out your hand over the sea, that the water may come back upon the Egyptians, upon their chariots, and upon their horsemen." So Moses stretched out his hand over the sea, and it returned to its normal course when the morning appeared. And as the Egyptians fled into it, the Lord threw the Egyptians into the midst of the sea. The waters returned and covered the chariots and the horsemen of all the host of Pharaoh that had followed them into the sea. Not one of them remained. But the people of Israel walked on dry ground through the sea, the waters being a wall to them on their right hand and on their left. Thus the Lord saved Israel that day from the hand of the Egyptians, and Israel saw the Egyptians dead on the seashore. Israel saw the great power that the Lord used against the Egyptians. So the people feared the Lord, and they believed in the Lord and in his servant Moses. As we, as Christians, journey through our life, actively follow where God is leading, we find that God is not only leading, he's fighting for us, he's saving us so that we will grow to properly fear and trust him, just as the Egyptians in the midst of this text. The question is, this morning, are we following him or not? Right, that's really the question that we can ask ourselves. I was preparing for this sermon, I was reminded of our drive from Grand Junction last week at our boys' track meet, and we were in the car, and while we're driving as a family, we'll let the kids pick a song, and we all pick songs, and anyways, family game in the car. Anyway, it always makes me laugh because a lot of times when I ask Nora what song she wants to play, she's my little metalhead. And so she'll pick a song that I greatly enjoy, which is, it's called Last Stand, but basically it is about one of the many, many, many battles between Christians and the armies of Islam, when there were literally just a handful of soldiers that withstood the armies of Islam, and almost all of them died. But anyways, the great, great story. My wife makes fun of me for loving stories like that. But I will make an argument here. I believe in the heart of every human, everybody longs to stand for a purpose and principle larger than themselves. And I would make an even greater argument as a man, men, that's right, we're using genders in our church this morning. There are only men and women, only boys and girls. But in the heart of men, masculine men, those made in the image of God, there beats a desire to stand with a purpose even to the death. Against all odds, against everything that could rage against you in the midst of this world, to make a last stand for something that genuinely and truly matters. And I say that, first of all, as a Marine, and knowing many warriors of our nation, but also reading lots and lots of books and listening to podcasts and fill in the blank, right? I'm sort of a junkie when it comes to that. And I think about listening to the stories of guys from SOG in Vietnam and what they were doing. Even our own forces, more in Afghanistan than Iraq when I was in, but being dropped in the middle of a forward operating base surrounded only by enemies, right? You think about history. I mean, you can go back as far as we can find in human history, and you find stories about these units of men that would stand against all odds in order to fight what they believe for. You know, you think about the story of the Spartans at the gates of Thermopylae, the 300, right? And they stand against the entire armies of Persia and die to the last man. And there's something about that story that rings true in the hearts of every man that wants to stand for something. And the reality is this morning that I want to contend is that the moment we accept Christ, the moment that we are born again and the Holy Spirit fills us with new life, we are not only called to make that stand, but we are dropped in the midst of hostile enemy territory, surrounded and against all odds. That is the Christian life. That is simply reality that we find ourselves in. The moment that we come to Christ, many times what that means for us is all of our relationships, maybe even our marriage, is now living with an enemy. That's crazy, but it's reality. And that's what we find when the gospel reaches our ears and brings us to life. And in all reality, we find this is actually all part of God's plan. And so let's look at Exodus chapter 14 as a picture of the Christian life and what it tells us about how we ought to live as Christians this morning. First, let's look at God's plan. In verses 1 through 4, in the midst of the text, God lays out his plan for what is going to follow throughout the rest of the chapter, right? The Lord says to Moses, tell the people to turn back and encamp So in front of, Pi-Hahiroth, between Migdol and the sea. In other words, they were headed towards the one peninsula and land bridge where you can get around the Red Sea so that you can go into the wilderness and make it to Mount Sinai where he wanted them to come and worship. And God says, no, turn around and come back into Egypt, into the wilderness. In other words, as God is leading them, this is quite fascinating, he's leading them into a trap, right? If you just go look at a map, like if you're coming down the Red Sea, you're losing your one access point to get to the place God is sending you. And so God leading them is actually going to lead them into a trap. He says, you shall encamp facing the sea and by it. Now, it doesn't take too much imagination to realize that if you are camped by the sea, you can't go that way. Right? I don't want to lose anybody there, but you're not going to swim the Red Sea. You're carrying all that you just plundered from Egypt. And so notice this. Pharaoh is obviously paying attention to what's going on, and he realizes, look at verse 3, it says, they are wandering in the land, and the wilderness has shut them in. They've trapped themselves. Right? And so you notice the whole situation that God is setting up, and from human perspective, it's a horrible situation for Israel and a great situation for Egypt. And then he goes on to say, and I will harden Pharaoh's heart, and he will pursue them, and I will get glory over Pharaoh. Notice God's explanation for what transpires in the midst of the crossing of the Red Sea. In Exodus 14, God reveals that he led his people into the wilderness in a way that seemed to indicate that they were lost, in order to use his enemy's pride, Pharaoh, for the purpose of trapping them and totally overcoming them by his power alone. So what appears to be the worst decision you could possibly make, God turns into victory, right? Put simply, God delivers his people and anticipates the pursuit of their enemies. And so from the Egyptians' perspective, they're easy targets. From Israel's perspective, they're doomed and being trapped between the Egyptians and the Red Sea. But from God's perspective, his people were safe and his enemies were doomed. So there's three perspectives being really laid out in the midst of this text, but only one is true. Right? Only one is true. The others are skewed. So with Scripture complete and in our hands, we have the privilege of looking back at this with hindsight. And though we have this privilege, let's consider the people's different perspectives on the ground. So the enemies of God actually take the bait. And I'm going to call it taking the bait because it was bait. Let me just go out there. I know it sounds very cruel. God sometimes uses you as bait. You're totally safe. Right? And it's fascinating. God uses his people as bait. He hardens the heart of Pharaoh the king, and he pursues the people. So look at verse 8. It says, and the Lord hardened the heart of Pharaoh, king of Egypt, and he pursued the people of Israel while the people of Israel were going out defiantly. Now, first of all, We have discussed this throughout all of the plagues in this sermon series, but can you imagine going through 10 plagues where God clearly demonstrates that he has power over all of the physical attributes that you claim your false gods control? So all of the Egyptian gods were supposed to control things like the Nile, all of the wildlife, the flies, the crops, the fill in the blank, the weather, all of those things. God literally throughout the 10 plagues undercuts all of those so-called gods of Egypt and shows, actually, I have power over them all and you are powerless against me. And he ends that whole narrative by saying, not only can you not control nature, but you can't even protect your children from me. As he goes and he kills the firstborn of all of the people of Egypt. Now, if you had experienced that, that's 10 plagues that were predicted that played out exactly as God predicted. And Pharaoh here is sort of as defiant as our toddlers are, which we were all toddlers, by the way, so not like we're better than a toddler, but the toddler where you say, don't touch that, that's hot, and they look at you in the face and they say, just to defy you. And it didn't hurt you, but next thing you know, they're screaming and throwing a fit and they're hurt. That's literally a picture of Pharaoh with every single plague. Now, what does that tell us about the human heart that rejects God? There is no reason or logic or miracle, right, that will change a sinner's mind unless God changes their heart. It can't happen. That is the state of sin and how powerful it is. And so the Egyptians being led by Pharaoh, they don't accept the loss of their subjects and their slave labor. They're saying, listen, we don't care how the fact that Egypt's in ruins. We don't care right now. We're going back to get our slaves. We're done. We're gonna overcome them now. Now's our chance, right? And so the enemies of God continue in pursuit. They haven't learned anything from their loss. But instead, they're so discontent and they are absolutely determined to regain their slaves. This is the state of Satan and every demon and every unbeliever of our age. This is where they are. They know that they've lost the battle, but have they stopped tempting? Have they stopped creating false teachings throughout the world that end in millions of murders and death and tragedy? They're still at it, aren't they? And that is what we see. We get a picture of what the enemies of God are like. And then as we step back and consider this, why on earth would you panic if you're an Israelite? You just watched the same plagues. You just had all of your firstborn saved by the blood of the Lamb. And now you're going to panic. What's different? Nothing. God is still totally in control. But notice in verse 10, and they feared greatly, and the people of Israel cried out to the Lord. Oh, we're hopeless. What are we going to do now? Trust in the Lord. Right? And so, very interesting. God's people panic. And they said to Moses, is it because there are no graves in Egypt that you have taken us away to die in the wilderness? Are you serious? They just watched the same 10 plagues. They just watched all of the miraculous power of their God. And now they're literally going to be like, oh, it's God's plan to do all of that to bring us into the wilderness and now kill us. Or, like he said, this was his plan to save you. Remember, everything that he's told you before has come true, and the first promise was that he would deliver you and bring you to the land of promise. Did you forget that? Obviously, they had. They had forgotten the original promise that God would save them and deliver them and take them to the land of promise. And by taking their eyes off of the promise, what are they doing? They're just like, well, we're hopeless now. He only brought us here so that we can be buried in the desert. And so the Israelites begin to panic and despair, and their past captors begin to draw near and press in on them. Well, here's a little secret for each of us here today that have faith in Christ. This is simply a picture of your life today of faith. When you come to faith in the Lord Jesus Christ, again, You are transferred from the kingdom of darkness to the kingdom of light, but you're not taken out. You're not removed. You're not brought into glory. You're literally left right where you were, surrounded by darkness. And there's a purpose for that, and we'll get to that. And so in spite of all of God's revealed power that they had both experienced, they're both just totally overlooking the fact that God is still powerful, that God is still capable of saving and delivering his people. And so this is where Moses steps in and reminds Israel of the God of their salvation. And I want you to pay attention to this whole situation. If the Egyptians are the enemies of God and Israel are the people of God, then Moses is a picture of the Lord Jesus Christ. Okay, and notice what he does. Right, so as we look and consider what Moses did, I want you to think and to listen to this as a picture, as a forerunner, as a type and shadow of the mediator, of the Christ which would come. In verse 13 it says, "And Moses said to the people, fear not." Now if repeated phrases are powerful in Scripture, how many different times are the people of God told to take courage, don't fear, and to stand firm? Over and over and over again. And Moses says, fear not, stand firm, and see the salvation of the Lord, which he will work for you today. In other words, this is a fascinating and wonderful reality. As the mediator between God and his people in the Old Testament and the Exodus, who is Moses pointing to? Notice what he doesn't say. Hey, hey, hey, guys, trust me. Trust me, everything's okay. He doesn't say, trust me. Trust God. Look to the God of your salvation. Don't fear, but look to him. For the Egyptians whom you see today, you shall never see again. Verse 14, the Lord will fight for you, and you have only to be silent. That is one of the most powerful sentences as a believer that we can remind ourselves of. Who do you have to fight and overcome that the Lord hasn't? No one. Literally no one. If Christ rose from the grave, we're just a couple weeks away from our celebration of Easter. If Christ rose from the grave, you have nothing to fear. Not even death itself can separate you from the love of God. Instead, for the Christian, death is a doorway to his presence. All of a sudden, death is a blessing, where once it was our greatest fear. And so God's chosen ministers, throughout the ages, by the way, have consistently had one primary job: to point God's people to the God of their salvation as the foundation of their faith and obedience to him. I want you to listen to that again. God's chosen ministers throughout all ages have had one consistent and primary job: to point the people of God to the God of their salvation as the foundation of their faith and obedience to him. My entire purpose in life as a pastor of Grace Baptist Church is to continually point you to the God of your salvation and Lord Jesus Christ. I will fail, I will screw up, I will die one day, but Christ will not. Look to him. And if your pastor at home, if you're visiting, if they're not telling you that, go find a new pastor. Because that is where our hope is found. And so, whether it's past or present, whether it's the Old Testament and the New Testament, the primary role of pastors is to point the people of Christ not to pragmatic plans, not to follow worldly wisdom, based on worldly wisdom, right? But to literally point them to the God of their salvation in Christ Jesus. And so what does God do in the midst of this narrative between his doubting people, his defiant enemies, and what is his whole purpose in doing this? Well, I think that we are going to find something quite helpful in the midst of the text this morning when we consider all of this. The Lord says to Moses in verse 15, "Why do you cry to me for help? Why are you scared again? What? Why are you still worried? What have I not done for you throughout the 10 plagues? You watched it. It all happened. Why are you crying to me?" But then he says something incredible. "Tell the people of Israel to go forward." Pause, time out, stop. Where are they? They're surrounded by an army on one side and the sea on the other side. Go forward where? Notice what God's command is. Go forward. Now, have any of you read much about Christian crusades? I would highly recommend you read a book called Sword and Scimitar by Raymond Ibrahim. He chronicles basically by going to the original sources what took place in the midst of Christian crusades. But what's incredible about them is how often Christian armies are absolutely outnumbered and overwhelmed, surrounded in every way. They have no water, they have no food, and the only thing they can do is say, "Dear God, help us." Now, an army in the midst of that state, who are starving to death, have no water, and are surrounded, what does the normal army do? "Okay, you can have whatever you want. Let us either die quickly or feed us." Right? Well, not Christians. Christians call for 3 days of fasting and prayer while you're starving to death, mind you. They take off all of their armor and they go to worship and they pray. They partake of the Lord's Supper. They put their armor back on and say, "For the glory of Christ, let us die." And then they charge out of their fortress. Who does that? Men with hope. Men with a purpose beyond themselves. Men with hope in Christ. Notice what God's command is to Israel. Tell the people to go forward. What? "I can't swim." "Well, walk on the water then. Go forward. My command is my command." In verse 16, he tells Moses, "Lift up your staff and stretch out your hand over the sea and divide it, that the people of Israel may go through the sea on dry ground." I will make a way. Move forward. Now, here's the lesson for us as Christians. Stop asking questions and simply obey the word of God. Well, you know, if I actually preach the gospel, I could lose my position at work. Obey man, obey God. Move forward. So God responds to Moses, and it's almost humorous. "Why are you crying? What, are you serious? I'm going to provide a way out for you. I've done this over and over again." And now, I want to call you back to our 21st century setting at the moment. Remember, all that God is doing in the midst of Israel is to prepare everything so that Christ could be sent, incarnated, and fulfilled in the plan of redemption. Israel only needs to exist to bring the Messiah forward because that's what God promised to do. Now, if that's what God promised to do, is he going to let you, or let them die? Let them be wiped out? No. Why? Because he promised. When God promises to save you through the blood of Christ, spilled on the cross, because he bore our sins, do we have anything to fear when it comes to the judgment of God against us? No. Do we have anything to fear in the midst of this world as though they can actually take something away that really matters? No. Our eternity is secure. Now think about that. Can they hurt me in this life? Sure. But what does that count? I have eternity. The worst thing they can do is prolong my death. Let's consider that for just a second. The worst humans can do to us is prolong our death. And really, the best thing that they could do is kill us for Christ. Not only do we get to go into his presence, but we get to wear the martyr's crown. Isn't that incredible? That as Christians, not only has he, like, literally won the battle, given us hope for the future, but even in the midst of that, when we submit ourselves to him, even to death, he rewards us for dying for him? That's incredible. And so since Christ is the ultimate scope of Scripture, the meaning, the purpose of everything that we find within it, I want you to note just how much symbolism is taking place in the midst of the crossing of the Red Sea for us today when we look back to Christ. Consider this. God calls his people to the path of salvation, which appears impossible. What is the offer of salvation to us? Believe in the gospel of Jesus Christ and you will live forever. Question, how many people do you know that are still alive who have died? Impossible, I tell you. The promise of the gospel is impossible unless God is behind it. It's the same call. We're stuck with an army on one side and the sea before us, and we can't go either way unless God makes it. And he has through the cross of Christ. Ephesians 2, 1 through 5 really explains how impossible our salvation genuinely is. Now listen to this. God's mediator preaches confidence in God and his plan. Though we are prone to doubt and fear, our mediator inspires confidence in the God of our salvation. What does Christ inspire in you? It should be faith and confidence in God. God surrounds his people with protection from the enemies that press in on all sides. Now, in Matthew 28, 20, Christ promises to be ever present, to never leave us nor forsake us. And here is something I want you to understand. If our God was not God, Christianity would not exist. It would have been wiped out thousands of years ago. First by the Jews, and when they failed, then by the Romans, and then when they failed, by Islam, by fill in the blank, it doesn't matter. If God is not the author of our salvation, then we are doomed. But I want to contend with you this morning this. Christianity would not exist if it were not true. Because what 12 fishermen and tax collectors and mixed menagerie of misfits can be brought together and go into the world that crucifies them and crucified their main leader and be willing to lay their life down? Only those who are changed and born again. Only those who have seen the resurrected Christ and realize that this world, this life, and our enemies have no power over us. That faith can never be stopped. As quoted this morning in Sunday school, the blood of the martyrs is the seed of the church. The more the enemies of Christ try to stomp out Christianity, the faster it spreads because it reveals how real and true it genuinely is. As Christians are hung on crosses in Syria, people convert to Christianity because they say, that's real. And what we find is God saved.

We see it in the story of Noah and the ark. We see it in the crossing of the Red Sea. We're going to see it in the crossing of the Jordan River over and over and over again. This is the picture. And so what did all of this produce for the people of God thousands of years ago? Did you notice that? All of these things are taking place, and it produces something in the people of God. Look at what it is in verse 31. Israel saw the great power that the Lord used against the Egyptians. So the people feared the Lord, and they believed in the Lord and in his servant Moses. The people of Israel, who had been fearful, doubtful, full of dread and regret, were transformed through their salvation and baptism into a people who feared and trusted the Lord over this world. Prior to crossing the Red Sea, the Israelites allowed their circumstances to control their attitudes and rule their thoughts. They were tempted to imagine that their state in captivity and slavery was preferable to the current circumstance. Now, I want to step back and I want to ask you some things this morning. How many of you have come to faith in the Lord Jesus Christ and have looked at the ways of this world and been, you know what, and thought to yourself, you know what, it's way easier to just fit in with the ways of this world than follow the truth of God. If I listen to the truth of his book, it sets me at odds with everyone around me. It makes work difficult. I can't tell little white lies in order to get around things easily. I can't pursue a man or a woman that falls outside of the faith, and God directs me to pursue those people who are his. Instead of letting my kids fill their lives with everything of this world through the screens, through the TV shows, through all of the influences, I am told to control those things and to help them understand the promises of God so that they might know him. Well, I'll tell you what, that's not easy, but it's worth it. We're not called to forfeit our lives back to slavery, to sin, and this world, as though our salvation is only good for fire insurance. Yes, I'll turn to Christ so I don't have to suffer, but I won't submit, I won't change. Well, the people that won't submit and won't change aren't saved. They're not born again. They're not filled with the Spirit. And so this all reveals a universal truth for those who respond to the gospel and come to faith in Christ. That is this: when we come to faith, we're transferred from the kingdom of darkness to the kingdom of light. Yet the way in which it occurs leaves us surrounded, overwhelmed, and outnumbered by our enemies who were once our friends. The gospel and our faith in it changes everything. Or nothing. Notice that. The gospel either changes everything or nothing. And if it doesn't change anything for you, may God have mercy on your soul. Because it's your only hope. We are often tempted to turn back to captivity. We're often tempted to turn back to the sins which controlled us. We're often tempted to turn back to the people that we once lived and moved and had our lives with, to follow the path of pragmatism and the easy way, surrendering to our temptations, the culture, the worldly influences, and to balk this, taking up our crosses and following Christ. The Red Sea might not be sitting before us, but our cross is. And what's the call of Christ? Take up your cross and follow me. Take up your death and follow me, that you might live forever. Now,

0: That's impossible. You can't do that by yourself. But all things are possible with God. I want to leave you with two texts this morning. Luke 9:62 through 63 says this. Yet another said this, he's speaking to Christ, I will follow you, Lord, but let me first say farewell to those at my home. And Jesus said to him, no one who puts his hand to the plow and looks back is fit for the kingdom of God. Those are the words of the Savior. To look back at what we've been saved from as though we need that is to make us unworthy of Christ. But, John 10:27 through 30, my sheep hear my voice, and I know them, and they follow me. You hear what Jesus says? My sheep hear my voice, and I know them, and they follow me. I give them eternal life, and they will never perish, and no one will snatch them out of my hand. My Father, who has given them to me, is greater than all, and no one is able to snatch them out of the Father's hand. Christian, stop looking at your enemies. Stop looking at the course of this life and look to Christ and the Father. How many of you have ever tried to do pull-ups or a dead hang and timed yourself? I'll tell you what, if you can do 5 minutes, you are an absolute monster. I'm just here to tell you, if we can only hang on to a bar with our weight for 5 minutes, don't trust in your grip, trust in His. The God of our salvation and Christ, whose hands are marked with love for us through the nails that pierced them. That Christ who rose from the grave says He'll never let you go. Well, how can you trust Him? Well, I don't know. Maybe He died for you and rose again. Who can you trust more? And not only that, that Christ who holds you in His hand is held by the Father, who parted the Red Sea, who saved Noah in the ark, who helped the Israelites cross through the Jordan. We can keep going and going and going. The God of our salvation will hold us and keep us forever. And so, Christian, don't turn back. Don't look back at this world as though it has something to offer you. Don't imagine that the call to follow Christ isn't worth it. It's the only thing is that is. Instead, just like those crusaders, take up your cross, charge out this door into the world of darkness, and live for Him. It's the only thing that truly matters. Let us pray. Dear Father.
1: 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Now, let's get to this week's episode. It's summertime, and we are at the beach, and we have great companions along. We have some Puritan authors. Last week, we had Dr. Sinclair Ferguson with us, and he introduced us to this wonderful box set of 10 volumes containing 15 classic works by the Puritans. So in the next few weeks of the month of June, we will be selecting books from this box set and take them to the beach with us. But first, a word from Dr. Ferguson, not from him directly, but from him in print. He says this little library, this box set of Puritan works, will no doubt be treasured for the quality of its production. Its 10 volumes are built to last, but it will be even more highly prized for the wonderful selection of Puritan literature it contains. Well, first, let's think a little bit about these Puritans. They sometimes, in fact, most times, get a bad reputation for being sour and dour. Well, here's what Dr. Ferguson has to say about what the Puritans were actually like, and especially about their writings. He says, these volumes in this little library tell a different story. It is one of a people committed to the knowledge, worship, and service of God, living under his loving care as their heavenly Father. According to his word, experiencing forgiveness and new life in Christ, and conscious of the communion and the power of the Holy Spirit. Well, that is certainly true of the first Puritan we want to talk about, Thomas Watson. We've visited with him before in 5 Minutes in Church History. We've talked about his Body of Divinity. We've talked about his book on repentance. He's an alum of Emmanuel College, Cambridge. He was a pastor in London. During his time as a pastor, he was arrested for 2 years for nonconformity. Then in 1662, he was one of many, a few thousand actually, who were kicked out of their pulpits as part of the Great Ejection. These were Puritans all, and they were forced out of their pulpits of Anglican churches because of Elizabeth's Act of Uniformity. Well, after he was ejected, Watson still managed to find churches and pulpits where he could preach. In fact, for a few years, he pastored alongside of Stephen Charnock, the author of The Existence and Attributes of God, and also a fellow Emmanuel College alum. But let's get back to this book we are taking with us to the beach. In this edition, in this box set, it is entitled All Things for Good. The original title is A Divine Cordial, the Transcendent Privilege of Those That Love God and Are Sovereignly Called. A cordial is a comforting or even a pleasant tasting medicine. And so this is a devotional book of comfort. This title of this new title is All Things for Good. It's right from Romans 8, verse 28 to be exact. We know that all things work together for good, to them that love God, to them that are the called according to his purpose. This book is one long meditation and application of Romans 8:28. Watson begins with those first two words, we know. He goes on to say, this is a certain privilege, this thing that we are to know. Then he divides his book into three parts. The first is all things work together for good. That's the first clause of this verse. The second part is to them that love God. And so the second part deals with loving God. And then the final part deals with that final clause of this verse, to them who are called according to his purpose. This, of course, is the doctrine of election, unconditional election. Well, let's walk through these three parts. The first part, all things, is about the good things and the bad things. And there's so much in here that we will have to come back next week and spend another week with Watson in this book, All Things for Good. Well, that's Thomas Watson, our first Puritan at the beach. And I'm Steve Nichols. And thanks for listening to 5 Minutes in Church History. Well, we have time for a bonus quote, this from Anselm on Adam's fall. How wretched man's lot is when he has lost that for which he was made. Oh, how hard and cruel was that fall. He lost the blessedness for which he was made.
2: Can a student sign their own liability release form instead of having their parents do it?
3: That's attorney David Gibbs Jr., and this is the Legal Alert.
2: Mrs. Johnson is a Christian school principal in Minnesota, and one of her high school seniors is 18 years of age. 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This senior was indeed capable of signing her own permission form because at 18 years of age in her state, she was legally an adult. 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
4: We're left with the question, what will God do to save his people? You would think the next thing we would see is God raining down fire from heaven in a great display of power. But instead, we see the birth of a child. This tells us that God's salvation would come through the birth of a child, that in the land of Egypt is born for them this day a Savior who prefigures the Savior. You see, God's salvation would come through unexpected, humble, and by the world's standard, weak means.

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1: Well, I don't know about you, but for me, the most exciting news I can ever hear is that I have been crucified with Christ. It is no longer I who live, but Christ who lives in me. And the life I now live in the flesh, I live by faith in the Son of God who loved me and gave himself for me. KFGR's mission is for you to hear that reality and for it to be so transforming that the Son of God loved you and gave himself for you, that you would live a life for the glory of God and enjoy him forever.
2: Moses decided to leave the glories and pleasures of Egypt in order to be identified with his people, in order to deliver them, knowing that he would suffer the reproach of his people. And does this not point us to our Lord Jesus Christ, who left the glories of heaven in order to come down to us, to suffer our reproach, to bear our shame on the cross? Our Lord Jesus Christ, he left his place in heaven. He left glories forevermore and comforts to come down and suffer for the people of God, to bear their shame, to bear their reproach. As the hymn goes, bearing shame and scoffing rude, in my place condemned he stood. He was naked and exposed to all our shame in order to bring us to glory.
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4: There's no doubt about the fact that your family is one of the most substantial pieces of your identity. 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
3: These days, we throw around the word family loosely. We use it to describe all kinds of relationships, best friends, teammates, and sometimes even coworkers. Somewhere along the way, the word got stretched. Today on A Better Word, we're in the Gospel of Mark, where Jesus makes a claim about his own family that might surprise you. So, Pastor Nick, when everybody and everything gets called family, and the bar seems to be getting lowered and lowered, what does it actually take to be a part of a family?
5: Yeah, it's a great question. I think, obviously, the biological family is still very important. And there is something there for us by way of the unique relationships that we have with our physical brothers and sisters, or biological brothers and sisters, and our biological parents. And sadly, for some of us, those relationships aren't healthy. And maybe some of them are estranged. But that doesn't diminish the importance of family. But I think beyond that, there is something where I would call some of my closest friends in this life family. And I would call their kids like nephews and nieces to me. And we function that way. And I don't think that's a cheapening of the idea of family. I think that's actually a really healthy expression of family. And yeah, so what does that take? That's you're choosing your family in that way. You don't get to choose your biological family. Choose your friends or maybe your functional family.
3: Now, we might assume that growing up in a church or coming from a Christian home makes someone part of God's family. Can you speak to that?
5: Yeah, well, our association to a church by way of physical presence doesn't necessarily make us part of God's family. What makes us part of God's family is our faith and the conversion from darkness to light. You become a child of God when you put your faith in Jesus Christ. And you become a brother and a sister to all of the other Christians who are there. And how's that family lived out? Well, that family is lived out in local churches, the family of God. Scripture even talks about it in that way.
3: Now, families come with obligations like loyalty, presence, love, things like that. So what does Jesus expect from those who belong to his family?
5: Very similar things. Yes, loyalty, love, obedience, participation, ongoing presence. That's part of being a Christian and living out the Christian life in the context of a local church, is that, yes, I'm going to be present and I'm going to invest in these people and I'm going to let them invest in me. And it's for the glory of God and for the good of all those around.
0: And, you know, loyalty might be a challenging word for some of these days when it comes to a church family, right? So how do you think the Bible would guide us in viewing loyalty towards our church family?
5: Yeah, sadly, there are negative examples, right, of abuse of authority in a church. But that does not negate the fact that there is actual authority in a church and can be very healthy. And so when we talk about loyalty, we're not talking about blind loyalty. We're not talking about loyalty to sinful actions, but we are talking about a sense of commitment to people that's healthy and that has both encouragement and honesty around it, and even accountability at times as well. And so loyalty, we can't let the negative examples rob the positive aspect of loyalty.
0: Thanks, Pastor Nick. In Mark chapter 3, Jesus draws a line about who's really part of his family. Let's find out who belongs as we begin a message titled, The True Family of God.
4: Friends, please pray with me. Father, we pray that you would bless the reading and the preaching of your most holy word. Continue to challenge us, convict us, build us up and encourage us, we pray. In Jesus' name, amen. The subject of family comes with mixed emotions for many of us. For some of us, our families give us great pleasure and joy, encouragement. For others of us, our family is the source maybe of our greatest hurt. And for many of us, we might fall somewhere in the middle. The topic of family is, well, it's complicated. Johnny Carson once said back when he was hosting The Tonight Show on NBC, that Thanksgiving is an emotional holiday. People travel thousands of miles to be with people they only see once a year. And then they discover that once a year is way too often. But there's no doubt about the fact that your family has a massive influence on the person that you will become. Two families from the state of New York were studied very carefully by sociologists and historians. One was the Max Jukes family, and the other was the family of the Puritan Jonathan Edwards. And the thing that they discovered in the study was remarkable, but not completely surprising. Like begets like. Your family shapes your identity, and it informs your trajectory. Max Jukes was an unbelieving man, and he married a woman of like character who lacked principle. And among the known descendants, over 1,200 were studied. 310 of them became professional vagrants. 440 physically wrecked their lives by a debauched lifestyle. 130 were sent to prison for an average of 13 years apiece, and 7 of them for murder. There were over 100 who became alcoholics, 60 became habitual thieves, 190 public prostitutes. And of the 20 who learned to trade, 10 of them learned that trade in the state penitentiary. It cost the state $1.5 million, and they made no contribution to society whatsoever. About the same era, the family of Jonathan Edwards came onto the scene. Edwards, a man of God, married a woman of like character. And as their family began, so did the trajectory of many lives. Of those studied, 300 of his relatives became clergymen, missionaries, or theological professors. 100 others became college professors in other fields. Over 100 became attorneys, with 30 of them being judges. 60 of them became physicians. Over 60 of them became authors of classic books. 14 became presidents of universities. There were numerous giants in American industry that emerged from this family. 3 of them became United States congressmen, and 1 became a vice president of the United States of America. There's no doubt about the fact that your family is one of the most substantial pieces of your identity. Your family shapes you in many ways and has the ability to set you on a trajectory even before you know it. In Mark chapter 3, Jesus talks about the nature of his family. And I want to ask you to turn your Bible to Mark 3, and we're going to read a long section, Mark 3, verse 7 through 35, and a number of different accounts and interactions. We'll spend most of our time toward the latter half there in verses 20 through 35, as Jesus speaks about the markers of his family identity. And as you read the section, I want you to notice the different responses that people have to Jesus. You have some people who think that they are part of God's family, but they aren't. You have others who want to be, but they don't know if they can be. Then there are some people who are part of Jesus's physical family, but at this point, not part of his true family. And then there are those who he says are part of his true family. And it begs the question, it's the question for you today, are you part of God's family? Not just in proximity, but are you part of his true family? And how do you know for sure? Jesus tells us. Let's look at Mark 3, starting in verse 7. It says that Jesus withdrew with the disciples to the sea, and a great crowd followed from Galilee to Judea and Jerusalem and Idumea and beyond the Jordan and from around Tyre and Sidon. When the great crowd heard all that he was doing, they came to him, and he told his disciples to have the boat ready for him because of the crowd, lest they crush him. For he had healed many, so that all who had diseases pressed around him to touch him. And whenever the unclean spirits saw him, they fell down before him and cried out, "You are the Son of God." And he strictly ordered them not to make him known. And he went up to the mountain and he called to him those whom he desired, and they came to him. And he appointed 12, whom he also named apostles, so that they might be with him and he might send them out to preach and have authority to cast out demons. He appointed 12, Simon, to whom he gave the name Peter, James, the son of Zebedee, and John, the brother of James, to whom he gave the names Boanerges, that is, the sons of thunder. It's a pretty cool nickname, by the way. Andrew and Philip, and Bartholomew, and Matthew, and Thomas, and James, the son of Alphaeus, and Thaddeus, and Simon the Zealot, and Judas Iscariot, who betrayed him. And then he went home, and the crowd gathered again so that they could not even eat. And when his family heard it, they went out to seize him, for they said, "He is out of his mind." And the scribes who came down from Jerusalem were saying, "He is possessed by Beelzebub, and by the prince of demons he casts out demons." And he called to him and he said to them in parables, "How could Satan cast out Satan? If a kingdom is divided against itself, that kingdom cannot stand. And if a house is divided against itself, that house will not be able to stand. And if Satan has risen up against himself and is divided, he cannot stand, but is coming to an end. But no one can enter a strong man's house and plunder his goods unless he binds the strong man. Then indeed he may plunder his house. Truly I say to you, all sins will be forgiven the children of man and whatever blasphemies they utter. But whoever blasphemes against the Holy Spirit never has forgiveness, but is guilty of an eternal sin. For they were saying, 'He has an unclean spirit.' And his mother and his brothers came, and standing outside, they sent to him and called him. And a crowd was sitting around him, and they said to him, 'Your mother and your brothers are outside seeking you.' And he answered them, 'Who are my mother and my brothers?' And looking around about those who sat around him, he said, 'Here are my mother and my brothers. For whoever does the will of God, he is my brother and sister and mother. Jesus' ministry is expanding rapidly, and right away you see a very interesting observation when you think about all the characters involved in those four or five accounts that we just read. The observation is about how and who is responding to him. Those who are far away from him are pursuing him and drawing near. And those who are near to him are actually pushing him away. And somewhere in the middle are his true followers, his disciples. Let's consider the ones who are far, the far off ones who are drawing near. This is the crowd. They want to be part of God's family, but they don't know if they can be. They're experiencing wonder and fear. Jesus performs more miracles, and it says the crowds became so great as they followed him because the miracle worker was there. People were being delivered of what ailed them. Jesus was shown to do things that no one else could do. Diseases were being eradicated within bodies, and demons were being cast out. And what results is an excited mob. Anyone and everyone with a disease or an ailment comes just to simply reach out and touch him. And the crowd pressed so hard that Jesus has his disciples derive an exit strategy on a boat because they were in danger of being crushed. This was more than the popularity of a modern day singer after a great performance. This is more than people who hang around the baseball stadium after the game to get an autograph. These people's lives were being changed, and they were doing anything and everything they could to draw near to him. We don't know who they thought Jesus was, but they wanted the benefit of being close to him. They were far off, but they were drawing near. And then comes an interesting string of accusations that culminate in the question of the day. Who is my mother and my brother and my sister? Who is part of my real family? The demons in verse 11 say that you are the Son of God. As the wonder captured the crowd, the demons give an orthodox expression of who Jesus actually is, but it's not met with a faithful following of him as their king. They're scared because they know his power. And then comes his family. Verses 20 and 21, Mark introduces the story about his family, and then he interrupts it with another story about the scribes. And then he comes back to the family again, and he does so to make a point. The way that Jesus responds to the scribes informs how he views his true family. And so the family is not real fond of the notoriety that Jesus was gaining and the controversy surrounding his ministry. And it says in verses 20 and 21, they went out to seize him, for they were saying he is out of his mind. Clearly what's happening here is not normal behavior, said the ones who knew him the best. The ones who were closest to him said, he's crazy. I mean, I've seen crazy, but this guy is crazy. And so the word here, to seize him, literally means to physically restrain him. His mother and his brothers were trying to physically restrain him, to stop him from what he was doing. Now, we could rabbit trail with all kinds of fascinating theories about how they grew up with this guy and witnessed Jesus as the perfect Son of God and still come to this conclusion. Or Mary, the mother of Jesus, getting to the point where she thinks her own son is crazy. You can chew on that over lunch later. They're not successful. His family, the closest ones to him, are actually very far off in this moment. Proximity to Jesus doesn't guarantee faith in Jesus. Remember that. That's part of the warning. Proximity to Jesus doesn't guarantee faith in Jesus. You can be near and still not part of the true family. Practically, you can participate in the life of a church and not be part of his real family. You can do religious things and not be part of his family. Proximity to Jesus doesn't mean, doesn't guarantee faith in Jesus. And so you're starting to see a variety of responses. He can heal me, those who are far away but drawing near. He's the Son of God, the demons who refuse to draw near. He's out of his mind. His family, who are physically near but spiritually very far away. And then you see the most sinister of the opposition, and it comes from the religious leaders. Now remember, this whole section of Mark is colored by the verse that happened just before our reading for today. Do you remember it? Verse 6, it says that the Pharisees went out immediately and held counsel with the Herodians against him, how to destroy him. The religious leaders of the day now have seen Jesus's power. They've seen his claim and authority to forgive sins, and they said, we are going to destroy him. And the word gets out. And as they've been trying to undermine what he's been doing, they come now to their most pointed and ridiculous accusation. He's possessed by Beelzebul. Beelzebul is another name for Satan. Now, if anybody should be near to Jesus, it would be his physical family, and yet they accuse him of being crazy. If anybody should be near to Jesus, it should be the religious leaders. I mean, after all, they facilitate the worship of God, and he is God among them. But that's the peculiar thing about this passage. Those who are supposed to be near are actually far, and those who are far are drawing near. They're saying that Jesus and his work is from the devil. There isn't a worse accusation than that, and I don't know if it's one that they thought through all that well. They accuse him of playing for the opposite team, working against the purposes of God, of being satanic in his activities. And so you see that faith is not the automatic response to see miracles of God. I mean, these Pharisees have seen the miracles. They don't respond in faith. Some love the acts of Jesus, but they don't have faith. Others misascribe the source of his power, which you might say is opposition to faith. And so Jesus gives them a stern warning and shows them why their accusation is absurd. Reason number one, Jesus can't be from Satan because a house divided against itself won't stand. The logic's really simple. I can't be from Satan because a kingdom divided against itself won't stand. A house divided against itself won't stand. Satan can't be divided against itself if he is going to continue to stand. Reason number two, Jesus can't be from Satan is because he is the stronger man. He gives this allegory of the strong man to describe the work of Satan and the work of Jesus. The strong man is Satan, who possesses a bunch of people. He draws them in. He's captured them as his own to do his will. People who live in darkness, people who live under his lordship, the lordship of the Lord of the earth. And in this case, some people who are possessed by demons. But Jesus is the stronger man who binds the strong man, Satan. He rescues the people. He frees them, loosing them of their demons. Now they can enjoy light, follow their new Lord and God. And as he will show in a minute, they can even have the opportunity to become part of his family. And that little allegory is a profound picture of what happens in salvation. Satan, the Lord of the earth, captures as many as he can in unbelief. And Jesus, the stronger man, rescues them, rescues you, rescues me. You want to talk about people who are far off? That's far off. And they have the opportunity to draw near because Jesus is the stronger man.
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5: 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From the cross, he modeled the very thing he commands. 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How do I forgive someone who hasn't apologized? 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
6: 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But physical gifts like fruit baskets, no reporting is required if the value of the gift is less than $100. Gift cards must be reported. Credit cards must be reported. But a gift in kind of a fruit basket, if it's less than $100, does not require a reporting form. 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
8: Man, in his normal fallen nature, hates God. Not one person in 100 who is an unbeliever will admit to that. They will say, well, I'm indifferent, or I don't really believe in God, or I'm not against God. But the biblical view of the natural state of fallen humanity is one of estrangement, of enmity, of hostility that beats within the heart of fallen man towards God. But those who receive the grace of God's sovereign love, love him back. We love him because he first loved us.
2: the reason we were in spiritual slavery, the reason we were in sin and misery is because of our fault. It's our fault. We had rebelled against God. Our sinful hearts had pursued sin. And it's our fault that we are in sin and misery under the sentence of death, condemned under the law. And God didn't say to us, too bad, so sad. Rather, God looked at our helpless estate. He considered not our sin, but our misery, and delivered us from them both. And out of his infinite compassion and love for us, he sent his Son to bear that awful and dreadful curse for us. You see, God's love, it's not based on us. While we were yet enemies, Christ died for us.

0: Have you ever stood outside the gates of your favorite team's arena or stadium? You're close enough to sense the excitement, but you are completely cut off from the action. Well, in the same way, there's a critical distinction between being near God's kingdom and being in his kingdom. So what's the difference? Today on Truth for Life, Alistair Begg answers that question as he continues our study in the Gospel of Mark. We're in chapter 2.
1: Notice both the brevity and the authority of this word from Jesus. There's no great speech, no great elaborate diatribe, no great explanation. Just a striking command. Follow me. Now, who else can walk up to somebody in the middle of their day, especially in a context like that, and simply walk up and say, excuse me, I'd like you to just come and follow me? The person says, I'm not going to follow you. I've got to be here at least until 5 or 6 o'clock. What do you mean, follow you? But no, the brevity and the authority is marked both by the immediacy and the totality of Levi's response. Follow me, Jesus told him, and Levi got up and followed him. There's no gap. It is instantaneous. That's what makes it so amazing, what makes it so striking. And the reason I use totality is because in Luke's version of this event, as he records it, he gives to us one phrase that Mark does not use. And in Luke chapter 5 and in verse 27 and verse 28, you will see the missing phrase. And left everything, and left everything, and followed him. He turned his back on his illicit business. He realized that if he was going to follow Jesus, he couldn't follow Jesus and stay the way he was. He couldn't follow Jesus and continue to dupe all his fellow countrymen. He couldn't follow Jesus and continue to be a cheat. He couldn't follow Jesus. He realized that this was a crossroads for him, that this was not somehow or another Levi, the cheating tax collector, adding Jesus to the sum of his life so that he had, if you like, a religious component to his life that filled in the gap for what was missing in his inability to attend the local synagogues. Here was a chance for him to get involved in, quote, spirituality. Here was an opportunity for him to add this dimension to his life. No, it's not that at all. The command is clear. The response is immediate and it is total. And leaving everything, he went out to follow him. One of the reasons, I think, for so many people's disinterest in the claims of Christ is because they never hear the claims of Christ. Now, you may be wondering about Christianity and you're here today. And one of the things that put you off is, frankly, it just seems like such a soft option. Oh, forgive us if we've suggested that in any way, or if your friends have done so, trying to make it more attractive to you, trying to, as it were, lower the barriers so that you can come in at your own level and on your own basis. That would be like qualifying for the Olympics in high jump by making your own rules about what the Olympic qualifying height was, you know. So if you want to make it 12 inches, hey, you just qualified for the Olympics. But if you want to actually deal with the standard qualification for the Olympics, guess what? You're not coming. If the church, in endeavoring to win people, takes the message of Jesus, dilutes it, minimizes it, compromises it, so that people may see it as a soft option, it is no surprise when the people look at it and say, who cares? Levi, follow me. When? Right now. But, follow me. And Levi got up. And he followed him. Now, the impact of this, I think, is fairly obvious. There, first of all, must have been an impact on the fellows who were his colleagues in the tax collector's booth. We don't have it written down. We know only that they are coming along later on in the week or whenever it was that he had his big party. But you can imagine his friends saying to one another, what in the world got into Levi? What, Levi? Levi left. Yes. Is he coming back? Apparently not. And the next morning, he would probably say to himself, oh, he'll get over that. He's done a lot of funny things in his life. But I'm sure by Tuesday, he'll be back. Tuesday comes and his place is still empty. And suddenly it dawns on them, he's become a real follower of Jesus. If he'd been back on a Tuesday, he wouldn't have been a follower of Jesus. If he had responded to Jesus the way some of us have responded to Jesus, when somebody either manipulated us emotionally or stirred us up in some form of aggravation, and they told us, what you need to do is put up your hand right now and you will become a follower of Jesus. And we put up our hands and we said, I guess I'm a follower of Jesus. But by Wednesday of 2 weeks later, we weren't anywhere close to following Jesus. We never followed him at all. We didn't go to church. We didn't read our Bible. We didn't tell anyone about him. We didn't thank him for forgiving our sins. All we had done was just put up our hands and said, I think I would like to be a follower of Jesus. But that only lasted about 5 minutes. The reason you know you're a follower of Jesus is you're still following Jesus. You see, you may be a wretched sinner. You may feel yourself to have had a horrible week, but you're still following Jesus. That's one of the signs of being a follower of Jesus. You follow. This is almost too straightforward to miss. We could miss it, couldn't we? I just saw a little boy. I said, how old are you? He said, I'm 5. I said, I used to be 5. And he looked up at me and I said, I was 5. 52 years ago, I was 5. But I was 5 when my father led me to Christ. When I knelt down by a chair in our living room and I said, I am a sinner, forgive me, I hate my sister and that's why I do bad things to her. Forgive me, if I have no other sins, that's enough to get me into hell for sure. So forgive my sins and come and live in my life and make me the kind of boy you want me to be. 52 years ago. Now, through many dangers, toils, and snares, I have already come, but I'm still following. And the reason that they knew that Levi had been changed by Jesus is because he was following. Don't miss the obvious. Come and follow me. Are you following Jesus? Don't say, am I following him perfectly?

It's a wonderful picture, isn't it? It's a reminder to us, isn't it, of the place of our homes, our apartments, in the cause of evangelism. Many a person came to Christ through their tummy. It's not very theological, but it's true. Mrs. So-and-so, how do you make these pies like this? This is fantastic. It was so good. I could die and go to heaven. Oh, wait a minute now. Do you think if you died, you would go to heaven? Well, I think probably. I mean, I'm a pretty good person, and I figure that a good God is looking for nice people who are trying their best. What if he isn't? Give me another one of those pies. But you see, that's where we go. The impact on his friends, the impact on Jesus' immediate followers. It'd be nice to think that James and John and Simon and Andrew immediately said, "Oh, what a great idea, Levi, the latest member of the disciple band. What a terrific deal. How wonderful to have Levi. Nice that you're branching out, Jesus, and not just going for a sort of middle Judaism, not just going for the small family business owner, but you're reaching beyond the territory. And what a nice idea to bring Levi. What do you think?" I don't know. We can check later, but for now, I don't think so. No, I think there's a pretty fair chance that they were going, "Wait a minute. We're four nice boys. We come from a relatively nice background. But if you start adding people like Levi into this, it's going to dilute the pot so quickly. I don't think, Jesus, that you want to have tax collectors and social outcasts in your group." See, Levi would not have been an obvious and a popular choice. That ought to ring a bell with you. It does with me. Do you think you were an obvious and popular choice? If God saved you, do you think he saved you because he found you so tremendously attractive? Do you think when you trusted in Christ that the angels in heaven who were rejoicing over one sinner that repented just rejoiced, rejoiced, rejoiced? Or do you think there is a possibility that one angel said to another, "Oh no, look at that, there's begging now. That's that, the whole thing will go south now. No, that can't leak, that's ridiculous. There's one of his golfing buddies in there as well. Oh, he's a wild man. See, if you think, if I think that I'm an obvious choice, I don't understand the gospel. I don't understand grace. I don't understand forgiveness. I don't understand the authority of Jesus. Because what this little thing illustrates is the wonder of God's grace. The wonder of God's grace. Don't you think that Levi would have been just completely overwhelmed by the thought, how could it be that Jesus would look him in the eyes and say what he said? Well, that brings me really, and we're done, aren't we? But the impact, not only on Levi's colleagues, the impact on the disciples themselves, but also the impact on us today. The impact on us today. Because it doesn't take very much for some of us to assume the spirit of the elder brother in Luke 15, when the prodigal has come back and the party has begun. Remember that little encounter? And the elder brother, who represents the Pharisees, whom we're going to see tonight in the party, the elder brother comes near the house and he hears the music and the dancing, and he calls one of the servants and he says, "What's the party?" And the servant says to him, "Oh, you're going to love this. Your brother is back. He was lost, he's found, he was dead, he's alive. Your father has just, man, it's going wonderfully. Come on in. Join the dancing." Do you remember what it says? "But he refused to go in." Refused to go in.

0: Why?
1: Because he didn't understand grace. I'm not going to a party that is given for someone like my brother who is a wretched sinner and who has made such a horrible mess of his entire existence. If there should be any parties, it should be parties for me, for people like me and my friends, good guys, keeping the rules, goody two shoes people, always there, ready, sir, yes, sir, no, sir. That's who should be having the party. No, I refuse to come to the party. And today, there may be some of us here this morning, and the reason that we are far from Jesus is not on account of our badness, but it is on account of our supposed goodness. The reason that we've never come and bowed down before Jesus and asked him to be our Savior and begun to follow him is because of our rule-keeping, because of our performance, because of our religious duties. In fact, we're really quite good, and Jesus came to call people who aren't. So we're actually still not Christian. Or some of us are still not Christian because we feel the distance to be too great on account of our mess, on account of our immorality, on account of our deception, on account of our cheating. And when the story of Jesus suddenly dawns, when we realize that his call to follow is based on his commitment to the cross, which is about to take place, when we realize that the message of the gospel is as real for the Pharisee as it is for the failure, and indeed it is as necessary for both, then both self-righteous religious Pharisees will bow down and trust Christ. And those who feel that there is no opportunity for forgiveness or for a fresh start or for a clean page or for anything like it at all will bow down and worship him together. And when they all finally get together at the party in the house, they'll be happy to sing the same songs. When I was lost, you came and rescued me. One lost in their religious orthodoxy. One lost in their cheating rebellion. Reached down into the pit and lifted me. Oh, Lord, such grace to qualify me as your own. It is only when we realize that we are unqualified and that Christ is qualified on our behalf that we're able to get a hold of this good news. And somehow or another, compressed, atomized, almost in a moment, Levi got it. You say, well, that's not the way it happened in my life. No, and it's not the way it happened in my life, but it is the way it happened in Levi's life. And when I was thinking about this and thinking there's definitely going to be some people who say, oh, well, you know, that thing in verse 14 and Levi and Jesus said, follow me. And then he got up and followed him. It's like, oh, for sure. You know, I mean, who put that in there? Is it, man, nah, that doesn't happen like that. Well, just when my mind was going all along those lines, I was having dinner with three couples, my wife and I and three couples. And in the course of waiting for it all to begin, I asked one of the fellows, Shannon, how he became a Christian. Well, goodness, he started way back and in Indiana, and he worked his way through basketball at high school and off and off and off. And eventually I was starving waiting for waiting for him to get to the point. But here's what he told me. Here's what he told me. After college, he got a job, a miserable job, as a door-to-door salesman. I can't remember what he was selling, but he had to ring the doorbell, make cold calls, ring the bell, and say, could I come in and demonstrate the vacuum cleaner or whatever it was. And he said his whole life was like, no, bam, no, bam. You know, get out of here. Don't ring my bell. Get down and go on. So he just spent his life with rejection. Every so often, somebody would say, yes. And he told me that on this one occasion, after he'd been down, no bam, no bam, no bam, no bam, he got to a door and the person said, yeah, you can come in and show me your stuff. So he went in to show him the stuff. And in the course of being in this house, he said to the people, your house has a real peacefulness, a real peacefulness. And the man said, really? And he said, yeah. The man said, would you like to know how that is? Salesman says, yeah, I showed you my product. Go right at it. The man shared with him the story of his conversion and his wife's conversion. And then he reached to a dresser and he took a Bible and he read him this verse. If you confess with your mouth Jesus is Lord and believe in your heart that God raised him from the dead, you will be saved. And he said to Shannon, do you want to be saved? And Shannon, as surprised as anybody in the room, said yes. And the man led him to Christ. He got out of there, went home, led both his brother and his sister to Christ. Some of you are not far from the kingdom, but you're not in the kingdom because you've sung about hearing the call of the kingdom. Do you hear it? It is a call to repentance and to faith in Jesus. It is a call to be heeded, and it is a call that may be heeded now. So let me ask you, what would prevent you from acceding to Christ's call and becoming a Christian today? And if that describes you as a follower of Jesus, can we take the challenge together to be graciously, increasingly bold in risking all in terms of reputation by just saying to some of our friends, if you confess with your mouth that Jesus is Lord and believe in your heart that God has raised him from the dead, you will be saved. And then to ask them, would you like to be saved? We might be very surprised by how many yeses we get. But the only way we will ever get a response is if we're prepared to risk it all to ask the question. But why would we be concerned when the stakes are so high?
0: Listening to a message titled Grace and Forgiveness on Truth for Life with Alistair Begg. Alistair returns to close today's program in just a minute. God assures us in His Word that when we ask Him to reveal Himself to us, He will. So our prayer is that He will use the teaching on this program to open closed minds so that unbelievers will become committed followers of Jesus, believers will grow in faith and wisdom, and local churches will be strengthened as a result. If you enjoy listening to Alistair's teaching, how would you like to study with him in person? He'll be the guest speaker on the Journeys of Paul Mediterranean Cruise in 2027. 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In the meantime, we are currently recommending a book called Stand in Awe, How Reverence Transforms Our Worship and Our Lives. So what is reverence? What does it look like? Author Laura Story writes, reverence toward God is more than mere respect. 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
1: Oh God, our Father, we thank you for the Bible. We thank you for this wonderful incident in the life of Levi. We thank you that it speaks of grace and of forgiveness and of your power and your authority in the lives of those whom you touch and change. Help us to know that no one who ever wanted to come to you was ever turned away. So, Lord, come and save us from our attempts at self-justification, and come and relieve us of the burden of our own mess, so that we might stand up and, like Levi, follow you. May the grace of the Lord Jesus and the love of God, our Father, and the fellowship of the Holy Spirit rest upon and remain with each one who believes today and forevermore. Amen.
0: I'm Bob Lapine. We are glad you joined us today. Do you ever think you need to clean up your act or get your life together before you can come to Jesus? You might be surprised to hear Jesus' answer to that question. We'll hear more tomorrow. The Bible teaching of Alistair Begg is furnished by Truth for Life, where the learning is for living.
2: 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Let's get started.
3: On this episode of 5 Minutes in Church History, we are talking about Robert Brown. He was an English separatist. He was born in 1550 and he died in 1633. But we've titled this episode Trouble Church Brown because that's what he was known as by those who didn't agree with him and those that he tangled with throughout his life. So I'm sure you're intrigued. Let's jump right in. He studied at Cambridge University, and there he fully aligned himself with the Puritans. He came under a Puritan influence, and he sided with the Puritans against the Elizabethan forces in the Church of England at that time. Now, the Puritans at that moment were attempting to reform the church from within, and Robert Brown was part of that movement. But by the end of the 1570s, he began to realize, or he decided, that that was not the right path to take. And so he gave up on that attempt to reform from within, and he decided to separate. In 1581, he is credited as founding what would be the first Congregational Church. He was the first to officially secede, and we need to realize that he's about 30 years old at this time as he's doing this. Well, he was arrested, but he was very quickly released, and within a few months, he left for the Netherlands. There, in 1582, he married. He married Alice Allen, and together they had 9 children. She died in 1610, but he married her back in 1582. In 1583, he wrote his book by this title, A Treatise of Reformation Without Tarrying for Any, and of the Wickedness of Those Preachers Which Will Not Reform Till the Magistrate Command or Compel Them. In this book, which is really a small tract, actually, he puts forward the notion of the separation of church and state. He believes that the church is not ruled by the monarch or by a civil magistrate, but the church is ultimately ruled over by Christ himself. And that church is a matter, church membership is a matter of private conscience and not a public mandate or law enforced by the magistrate. The queen was over the civil life and over the magistrate, but the church is separate from that. And so this is a very important book in the history of ideas, a very important book in political philosophy and in the history of the church. In the first paragraph, Robert Troublechurch Brown says, "It is marveled and often talked of among many why we should be so reviled and so troubled of many and also leave our country." Well, he's talking there about himself and his fellow dissenters and how they had to leave their country. He continues, "Forsooth, say the enemies, there is some hidden thing in them, more than plainly appeareth, for they bear evil will to their Queen Elizabeth and to their country. Yea, they forsake the Church of God and condemn the same, and are condemned of all. And they also discredit and bring into contempt the preachers of the gospel. In other words, these dissenters are something wrong with them. They're against the Queen. They're against the Church of England. And to that, Robert Brown says, we say that they are the men which trouble Israel, these preachers in the Anglican Church. They seek evil to the prince and not we, and that they forsake and condemn the church and not we. Well, that...
4: We have arrived at 10 o'clock. As Peter writes about developing godly characteristics, he says, "For if these qualities are yours and are increasing, they keep you from being ineffective or unfruitful in the knowledge of our Lord Jesus Christ. For whoever lacks these qualities is so nearsighted that he is blind, having forgotten that he was cleansed from his former sins. It is a growing and maturing knowledge of Jesus, and not forgetting that our sins have been forgiven through his death, burial, and resurrection that keeps us from becoming ineffective and unfruitful." Well, that is why KFGR Radio broadcasts the rich gospel of Jesus Christ 24 hours a day. Keep knowing and keep growing in Jesus. And if you are profiting from the teaching on this station, consider joining Trinity Bible Church in Powell or Redeeming Grace Church of Cody Sunday mornings at 10:30 a.m.
5: Indeed, oftentimes God's providence is mysterious. We don't always know the reason for certain things, but we do know with full confidence that He loves us with an infinite love, and that nobody can love us more than He loves us. And it's out of His infinite care and love for His people that He acts according to His covenant. As we see here, God swore according to His covenant that He would deliver His people from slavery. And it's according to His covenant promises that He has delivered us from our slavery, our spiritual slavery, that He has brought us salvation in Christ. It is through the offspring of Abraham that we are blessed. As God says, "In you shall all the nations be blessed." And that blessing is the blessing of salvation, that God has sent His Son, the great Savior, the offspring of Abraham, to be our deliverer, to deliver us from our sin and misery, to save us from our sins.
6: Good morning. I want us to continue with a topic that we took up when I was with you last on the goodness of God, divine goodness. And what we considered last time together was God as good in Himself. I want to rehearse just a couple things from that and then consider that God is good for us. So that God is good for God and God is good for us. Jesus, to the rich young ruler, "No one is good except God alone." Herman Bavinck, not inspired scripture, but a great theologian nonetheless. "Holy Scripture is a hymn of praise to the goodness of the Lord." And we started last time with some considerations just generally of what we mean when we say that something is good. It's one of these stock words in our vocabulary, and we apply it quite widely to many different sorts of things. We talked about some of those things, the kinds of things we call good. God as the greatest good, perhaps should be the first answer we give. What is good? Start with that. But we call lots of things that aren't God good. Good nights of sleep, a good day yesterday, I hope. A day of joy. Days can be good. Nights of sleep can be good. Work can be good. Rest can be good. Meals can be good. Relationships, etc. And in fact, it seems almost an endless list of things to which we give this name, good. And so we began to dig in a bit into what is it about a thing that warrants this name, good? Why not call it something else? And why do we use this same name for such a variety of things? We consider that the good is that which is desirable. And usually when we say that something's good, there's something, it's always a good for. It's not just good kind of hanging out there. It's always good for something or for someone. Sunshine and water are good for plants. Nights of sleep are good for you and for other lower animals, but I take it that rocks and plant, I don't know if plants sleep, that's not my area, but I suspect that they do not have the same sort of circadian rhythms that we do and have the needs that we have. And so things are good, and things are good for things and for subjects, and they are good depending on our natures. That is to say, not every good is good for everything. Things are good insofar as they are beneficial to the nature of a thing. So a good book for you may mean nothing to your dog who sits dutifully and faithfully at your side by the fire as you read a good book, and yet you have to know that there's a pleasure you're getting there that your dog is not, and that your dog could not, given that it's not an intelligent animal, and this great piece of literary excellence would mean nothing to it. So the good is always good for something, given that thing's nature. Given what that thing is, this is good for that thing. Now, what makes a thing good, given something's nature? It's that which, and this being a little bit more precise, is perfective of a thing's nature. That which tends to the perfection of a thing. All may be equally human, but not all are equally good humans. There's an end of humanity in which some humans attain a better end than others. And there are relative ends, non-ultimate ends. Let's just pick, since I mentioned a book, let's pick literacy, for instance. Literacy is a good thing for intelligent creatures. And yet not all attain to it. In fact, we live in a time in the world in which literacy rates are at known record highs. If you went back just 100 years, the literacy rate in the United States would have been considerably lower than it is right now. And we say that that's good. Good for humans. We have reasons for saying this, several of them, not the least of which is that God wrote a book, and literacy is the key and the of access to the words of God, but they're also the key to access to human knowledge generally. So that literacy is a human good, and it's a good that can be more or less, depending on literacy rates and the depth and that kind of thing. So the goods are things that enrich and are perfective of a thing's nature. And it's that which is desirable because it's perfective of a thing's nature. All right, that's the sort of abstractive discussion. And then we began to consider God's goodness. And what we discover most fundamentally, distinguishing the goodness of God from the goodness of all other things, is that God's goodness is underived. That God's goodness is not something that comes to him. Literacy is derived from a teacher. Knowledge is derived from experiences, words, spoken or written. These are sources for knowledge and understanding for us. So that the good of knowing is a derived good. The good of health is a derived good. And so I eat my vegetables and sometimes run, and Jack work, you know, does his workout, and my son does his workout and encourages me to do it. And sometimes I say yes because I think that there's something good at the end of that for me, conducing to my health. It's a good. I've never a run for me is not good in itself. But it is good as an instrument towards something that I think is good for me, which is being healthier than I would otherwise be, having a stronger heart than I would otherwise have, that kind of thing. And so our goods are goods that are derived, and we have and all of our goods are derived from most perhaps immediately and proximately other creatures. A plate of good food is conducive toward your health and well-being. A good conversation is conducive toward your, hopefully, moral and spiritual encouragement, toward your intellectual enlightenment, these sorts of things, so that when you come away and say, you know, I had a good conversation with so-and-so today. Well, what made it good? And then you start to detail the things in the conversation. But what you're saying is it was good for me, And for us, perhaps this was good for your relationship, good for both of you. The good is perfective of things. And for us, for all creatures, goods are derived. Goods are received. We are getters of good. And yet none of this is so of God. God doesn't come away from any experience. We could talk about whether God even has experiences. I think that's a uniquely creaturely phenomena. God doesn't have good experiences from which he comes away and says, you know, I'm a little better off because of that. I guess that's the way I want to say it. That was really enriching. That was, you know, that really picked me up. Or that was really illuminating. Or God doesn't have these experiences. God doesn't have enrichment. Again, not because God is in a pretty bad way, but because he's in no bad way at all. And in fact, he's in no way less than perfectly good. And in fact, even more phenomenally and amazingly, he's not just good in the sense of one day you will be perfected. One day you will reach, as it were, a bliss point of beatitude in which you have goodness. Now, the medievals call it the beatific vision. I tend to think they're right about that. That beholding God in glory without sin in the resurrected condition, that's it. It's an endless spring of pure bliss. That we have promised to us, but we don't attain it yet. And yet, if we can think of God this way, God is always in his perfect bliss point. God is never a little off of that which is good for him. And it's not because, and this is the difference, it's not because God has, as it were, become perfected. He never became perfect. God was not perfected. He is perfect. Are we clear on this? God didn't get to the point of perfect goodness. God just is perfect goodness. Again, I'm not simply saying in a state of perfect goodness. I mean the goodness by which God is good is God's own self. So that what is good for God is actually, without qualification, just being God. So that God's goodness is God's own self, or if you want to say it a little differently, God is his own benediction. Your benediction comes from outside of you. God's benediction is himself. So when we say that God is good, we could say this in one respect, regardless of whether he created any good things or bestowed good upon recipients. It's just one of those thought experiments. If there had been no creation thought experiments, and this one says, if there had been no creation, God would have been no one whit less good. Because God is good for God. This is not a goodness derived from the world or from creatures. We bless God, but we don't make him better off by blessing him. Our blessing God is ascribing goodness to him. It's not bestowing goodness upon him. And so God has no bestowed good, no received good. He is the goodness by which he is good. And had he not created a world and bestowed goodness upon others, he'd have been no less good than he is. So we begin, this is really the focus of our time together last time, that God is good for God, that God's goodness is underived, that God is the goodness by which he is good. And in this respect, God is perfectly satisfied with himself. I will remind us of one statement from Charnock, Stephen Charnock, because I want to spring off of this into today's consideration. Charnock says that God only is originally good, good of himself. If you remember some time back, we've talked about the doctrine of divine aseity. Is of himself. God's of himselfness. God is good of himself. God is the reason for God's goodness. All created goodness, and we'll talk about this today, all created goodness is a rivulet from this fountain. I do like this imagery. Every created good are but the ripples, as it were, flowing down, should I even say cascading down to us from God. But, he says, divine goodness hath no spring. There aren't headwaters to be found for God's good. You don't say, well, God is good. Wow, he's just, look how good he is. And then you ask the question, from whence? Where did all the, how did all this goodness, you know, you could ask that about any creature. If this is a good day, you could ask why, and you could dig around and find the causes, and ultimately you'd come back to God. If someone is a good man or woman, you could say why, and ultimately you're going to come back to the gifts and graces that God bestows. If this is a good meal, if this is a good, you fill in the blank, ultimately you're going to, if you pull that thread, you will come back to the spring of goodness, which is God himself. But he says, but divine goodness, while divine goodness is the spring of our good, it itself hath no spring, says Charnock. There's nowhere else to pull the thread in terms of whence this goodness when we get to God. Divine goodness, it has no source. It is the source of our good, but it itself is without source. It is not made to be. It is not caused. It does not flow down to God, utterly underived. It is just God himself. God depends upon no other. This is Charnock again. God depends upon no other for his goodness. He hath in and of himself, in se and a se, the medievals would say, in himself and of himself, he just is good. Man hath no goodness from himself. God hath no goodness from without himself. His goodness is no more derived from another than his being. If he were good by an external thing, that thing must be before him or after him. If before him, he was not then himself from eternity. If God is good, and yet there was something before God that made him good, then there was when God was not good. You could say something like that. That's blasphemy. If after him, if the thing that made him good, this is hypothetical, Charnock's rejecting this, if the thing that made him good, or better even, maybe not good absolutely, but good relatively better, if after him, he was not good himself from eternity. In other words, if it came before him, then his goodness was made to be by some source of goodness. And if his goodness is from some agent after him, then God was, as it were, waiting around for his own benefactor to show up. Which is to say, some of you have had benefactors in your life. These are those that factor is a maker and bene is good. A good maker, that's what a benefactor is. Someone who makes your life good, right? Benefactors. And some of you have benefactors. In fact, we all have benefactors. Some benefactors bestow upon us money when we don't have it. We usually use it that way in a capitalist society. Good use of the word, actually. But other benefactors who may not have wealth to give you have wisdom to give you, or encouragement to give you, or something else to give you. Anyone who makes good for you is your benefactor. You have benefactors that have come and gone, and their time of giving good to you is over. They're no longer able to, or you've moved beyond needing it, or something like that. And yet there are other benefactors that you haven't even met yet. There are goods you will receive from good makers, benefactors, you have not yet even met. And when you meet them, you will be better for having met them and received the good they give. Okay? But if God was good by another, he would be, like you and I, waiting for his benefactor to show up and improve him, make him better, give him new good. But then he was not God. If God is good, and yet he waits for his goodness, then there is, if you can put it like this, there is something about the divine being that is not until someone comes and makes it through the bestowal of good. God's goodness, then, just is his blessedness. When we call him, Romans 9:5, he is God blessed forever. Blessed by what forever? You could ask that question. Blessed forever? By what exactly? By his own nature. Simply by being himself, he is blessed. So when we call him the eternally blessed God, he's not blessed by others. He is self-blessed, self-benediction. I think when we left it with this near the end from Pseudo-Dionysius, early church well, he went under Dionysius, and then we found out that he wasn't Dionysius, so we call him Pseudo now. But nevertheless, he has some interesting things to say. Bavinck cites him. Pseudo Dionysius says, God is his own blessedness, and blessedness and God are the same. Through his intellect, God is fully aware of his own perfection, and through his will, he supremely loves it. That is, reposes peacefully in it. And from this repose springs joy, the joy which God delights in himself as the supreme good. I think that puts it very well. So much for that. God is God's own goodness. But we need to add, and we should hasten to add, that God is not only good for God, he is also good for everything else. Bavinck. But that which is good in itself, not just is good, but good in itself, good its own goodness, is also good for others. That which is good in itself is also good for others. Because God isn't just a relative good. He is goodness. He is goodness as such. Then he is, for that reason, good for others. He's not a relative good who happens to be instantiated in this being we call Yahweh. Yahweh and goodness as such just are the same thing. If God perfectly satisfies himself, infinite as he is, then surely he must satisfy lesser beings. If God is goodness itself, then back of all this world's goods, he must be the perfect source of our goodness and our blessedness. So let's look at a few texts together. And the first one I want to spend a little bit more time on, I believe I've preached on this in the past here, but I won't look at the psalm entirely. Psalm 16. And I want to look at the first six verses in particular. The first six verses of Psalm 16. David is making a petition, but there's only one petition. And the only petition is actually in the first half of the very first verse. And then everything else is more or less a declaration, a statement of confidence and assurance, and a statement of personal heart devotion. His one request is this: preserve me, O God. That's it. Preserve me, O God. Now, it's comprehensive. I think he's talking here about body and soul, now and forever. Okay? Preserve me, O God. This is a request asking God to preserve him, and then he tells us what he has done. He'll enlarge on this. For I take refuge in you. Preserve me, O God, for I take refuge in you. Preserve me, O God, because I have forsaken all other refuges, all other sanctuaries or strongholds that could protect me. I have sworn them off, and I have taken refuge in you. My life, my well-being, body and soul, now and forever, I am entrusting myself to you. Take care of me. In what ways? This isn't in every way that I have a need. Acts 17:25. From him we receive life, breath, and all things. See, that really warrants this comprehensive entrustment. I'm going to forsake and despair of every other refuge and entrust myself to him alone. There's good reason for this. This isn't just some kind of leap in the dark. He knows something about God that makes this not just a spiritually right thing to do, but the most rational thing to do. Knowing what he knows to be true about God, it would be foolish to do otherwise than this. That's the idea. Again, it's not just simply a kind of emotional thing, that he's got these sort of warm, fuzzy feelings about God, and so he's just going to, punch God's name in the ticket when it comes to, choosing some kind of refuge. There's something he knows about God to be true that makes this the only rational human response. Preserve me, O God, for I take refuge in you. I said to the Lord, you are my Lord. Again, We should just observe that David uses two different words here. Your text probably brings that out by giving you Yahweh, the first word in all caps, and then the second word Adonai. Yahweh is that special name of God. I am that I am. It's actually a name that talks about and denotes God's sufficiency for creatures because it denotes God's sufficiency for himself. When Moses goes and says, the children of Israel are going to ask me, you know, who sent you? Tell them I am sent me or sent you to them. I am that I am. That is my name. And the answer, I think the context there is, you're promising to deliver the children of Israel from the hand of Pharaoh. This seems like a humanly impossible prospect. What is it about you that I could tell them to boost their confidence? God says, tell them my name is I am. Tell them that. I think the connotations here are that this is the God who is his own is. I know that's strange, but I am is a strange name. It's a verbal statement of being and a proper name of God. That's just not like anything else, but I think that's the point. Tell them the one whose name is. The name is He is, or the one who is. What is that even saying? I think most profoundly it's saying, this is talking about the self-sufficiency of God, the aseity of God, the God is the reason for God. This is the being who doesn't depend upon another, and for that reason you can depend upon Him. He is utterly dependable because He's not dependent. I think that's what's at work here. So David says to this one, the one who is utterly dependable because he's independent and doesn't depend on others, I said to Yahweh, you are my Adonai, you are my master. The word Adonai can also mean sir or master. It's a deferential term of respect. It can have the notion of lordship in the sense of mastery or domination. Dominus is just Lord. Domination. And I think what David is saying, I said to I am, you dominate me. Now, this is not a severe or grim domination that we're talking about here. This is not the domination of a kind of madman who might seek to dominate or lord his power over others. This is not Mao, Stalin, or Hitler. This is domination by a benefactor, not by an enemy. You dominate me. You rule. I think we know this. When you come to a source of good in your life, and particularly when you encounter a unique source of goodness in your life, that goodness fills your mind. I think of this most especially. You had a wedding yesterday. Your thoughts are dominated by that one whose love and whose companionship and whose conversations and whose character is a benefit to you, a benediction to you. And those things that are uniquely beneficial to you uniquely dominate your thoughts. Perhaps some of you have been in this situation, if you know someone who is chronically ill with a unique ailment in which they have to restructure their entire life around new dietary restrictions. And having changed their dietary practice, suddenly feel revived. And they know that they have, if they maintain that diet, and only if they maintain that diet, they will continue in this newfound good health. That man thinks a lot, is dominated by thoughts of his diet, because his diet is a unique benediction to him, a unique benefit to him. He thinks about it. He sets his mind upon it. He is mastered by it. And if he's a good man, he's grateful to God that God provided such things in nature as would, you know, be conducive to his health. But it sources of good tend to dominate us more or less depending on how good they are to us. Okay, I can tell you that I'm dominated by the thought of food, not hopefully not because of gluttony, But when I say that, what I mean is every so many hours in a given day, I begin again to think about it. But there are lots of things I don't. There are lots of things that maybe goods perhaps I'm unaware that I should think about more that I don't. That's undoubtedly true. But the goods of which I'm keenly aware, because it's not just my mind, but my body tells me, go get this good. I could really use a, you know, fill in the blank, whatever that thing is that does it for you, a cup of coffee or a ham sandwich or that. Your body reminds you of the good, and it dominates you. But David's saying here, let's just amplify that. Let's just take that sort of off the earth, so to speak. David says, I'm dominated by you. You are my Adonai. You have mastered my heart. So then he says, at the end of that verse, I have no good besides you. Words I hope that you know well, and I hope that have been your own words. Psalm 73, verses 25 and 26. A psalm of Asaph. Whom have I in heaven but you, and besides you I desire nothing on earth. If you remember back to what we said last week about the good is that which all men seek, the good is that which men desire, and the good is that which is desirable. This is Asaph's sort of twin to David saying, I have no good besides you. And Asaph says, and besides you, I desire nothing upon the earth. That's just his way of saying, I have no good besides you. Verse 26, my flesh and my heart may fail, but God is the strength of my heart and my portion. We'll come to this later about portion. David gets into the same thing. My portion forever. David says, I have no good besides you. All right, what does he mean? He means perhaps one of two things, and maybe both in a certain way. He could be speaking comparatively and just simply saying, besides God, there's nothing else that compares. And therefore, in comparison to the light of divine goodness, all other goods are just simply eclipsed by that light. And so that he could be speaking comparatively. Compared to God, all other things are as nothing, which that's a very biblical comparison. You find that kind of thing. You know, the nations are but a drop in the bucket, even as nothing before him. The Bible itself makes this kind of comparative nothing sort of move when it compares God to things created. They are as nothing. There is no between infinity and finitude. There is no proportion. Okay? There's no measurable proportion between the infinite and the finite, so that compared to the infinite, all finite things are as comparatively nothing. He could be speaking that way, and I don't think that that's not involved, and certainly that would be a biblical way of thinking. He could also mean, here's the difficulty. David's life is full of many, let's just call them historical, tangible, temporal goods. Killing the bear, killing the lion, saving his father's flock. Fast forward a couple years, killing the giant, saving the nation. Fast forward a little further, killing hundreds of Philistines and winning all of Saul's battles, even slaying his 10,000s, as to Saul's thousands. Also, more benefits, a good friendship that he is able to establish in the household of Saul with Jonathan, one of the wonderful friendships depicted in the Bible, and a friendship that saved his life, humanly speaking, in terms of the human instruments God used to preserve David. Jonathan was one of those for sure. Others that we could go on with this, and I'm not going to go on with it, but David's life is full of one good after another. One good after another. So how can David now say, I have no good besides you? We could spend a couple hours just with the text enumerating goods that we know. That's to say nothing of the life, breath, and all things that God also gives over and above what's recorded to David. So how does he say, I have no good besides you? He could be saying, I have no good apart from you. And I think this is actually what he's getting at. What he's saying, I think what he's getting at is, my life is full of countless benedictions. I've counted my blessings, and I really can't get to the end of it. They are so many. And yet, none of these things that I possess and enjoy and that have been a blessing to me are had apart from you, my benefactor. You are the maker of all good. And all the goods that have come to me, some of which we've just mentioned, have, to use Charnock's language, come down to me as ripples from the fountain of good. And I think what we have, I think what we can do with this is understand that ascribing to God the status of summum bonum, the highest good, does not necessarily mean that we must loathe creation. This is not a world, this is not, the ascribing goodness to God is, does not require world loathing. By world here, I don't mean that system of men and things that conspire against the Lord and His anointed. I don't mean the world in that negative sense. Paul uses it sometimes this way, as that mass of rebellion against God. But I mean the world as created. And even the goods that men made in His image create and give to us. Cancer surgeries that are successful. My father had one of these, had surgery for prostate cancer. The man who had performed his surgery, I think, had performed the second most prostate cancer surgeries of any human in the world. And a farmer can go and get the number two guy in the whole world to do his cancer surgery. That's a blessing. Calling God His good does not mean that we are to despise those goods. That doctor may not have been a believer. The people who devised the science and the tools to do it may not have been believers, but they were benefactors in the hands of God, tools and instruments used to produce goods that spread good, the good of health in this case, to humans. So that calling God your good is not a world-loathing thing. It actually is the key to being able to love the world, be very careful here, non-idolatrously. If we can perceive the filling of our bellies with food and wine to make you glad, as Scripture speaks about, and friends to accompany us and encourage us, and even the New Testament says that God, that Christ gave gifts to His church, and then it enumerates the gifts, and it's actually various believers with their various gifts, ministers and others who are gifts to us. We don't despise the gifts God gives, but rather we don't make them ends in themselves. This is what we need to be careful of. We don't make them ends in themselves. We can't let our belly be our God. We can't let our appetite for created goods so dominate us that we fail to look away to the source of all good, and we look at the good given as opposed to the giver of the good, and we begin to worship and serve and devote ourselves to it. That's idolatry. Valuing good wrongly. Okay? Valuing the gift, but not valuing the giver is where the idolatry sets in. But that's not what David's doing. He says, I have no good besides you. This is not a statement of world loathing. Good music and nights of sleep and meals and conversations and books and all the things that make our lives rich, I think we are still able to enjoy those. And in fact, we are more free as believers in our enjoyment of those goods because our heart traces back those goods to the giver. And in fact, it's interesting. You can sit there and enjoy the same good as the unbeliever next to you, and you enjoy it in a God-honoring way, and he enjoys it in an idolatrous way. So you go to a baseball game, and we used to go to baseball games. I hope one day we'll go to baseball games again, and you know, life will return, and you get a hot dog, and you sit down and you watch a game, and you sit there. Perhaps you go with an unbelieving friend, and he's sitting there, and you have the same hot dog, and you've got the same ice cold drink, and you're enjoying the same things and many of the same things about that event: the food, the atmosphere, the contest. Perhaps in every way at that human level, you receive, each of you, pleasure from this moment. And yet the believer says, I have no good besides or apart from God. He sees all of these as the ripples from the fountain of goodness, which is God Himself. and he receives them as such. This is, I think, what Paul means by eating and drinking to the glory of God. Normal, everyday stuff that gives us pleasure and enriches our lives that can be done Godwardly. Not sure if that's a word, but I think it is. It can be. It's done with this abiding sense of being the beneficiary. The beneficiary. The beneficiary is the one who is made good. The benefactor is the one who makes good. If you receive these goods,

verses 3 and 4. As for the saints who are in the earth, they are the majestic ones in whom is all my delight. I'll just simply observe that David's camaraderie, David's chosen friends, David chooses friends who know how to value and identify the true good. So that David's closest companions are not the ones that say, come and let us serve another God. David's chosen companions, the ones for, with whom he develops his friendships and his alliances, are the ones who know what good is and who seek it with him. There's a camaraderie. The saints who are in the earth, they are the majestic ones in whom is all my delight. He loves those who love God. He makes a common cause with them. They pursue together the same good. They fortify each other and build each other up in the enjoyment of good and the eating and drinking to the glory of God. They mutually are encouraging. There are others, though, who do not do this. And in fact, this is most on the broad road to destruction, who say, this is the good road. This is where good lies. This is where real living happens. The sorrows of those who have bartered or run after another will be multiplied. I will not pour out their drink offerings of blood, nor will I take their names upon my lips. What is this? What have they done? They have made a trade. The language here is one of commerce, of trading and investment. They've made a trade. They've traded away God, the summum bonum, the good, the God, the one beside whom there is no good, or the one who without whom there is no good. They've taken away good, they have traded away goodness itself for some created good, treating it, that created good, as if it were the summum bonum, as if good ultimately was to be found somewhere other than in God Himself. This is the trade they've made. They've bartered. What they've done is they have diversified their investment portfolio. Okay? They may have done this by apostasy and abandoning God altogether, or they may have done this through a milder or more subtle form of apostasy, which is syncretism. But either way, what they have done is they have made an evaluation, because this is what you do when you make an investment, whether it's in physical property or metals or bonds or equities. You make an assessment, or you pay someone that you think is a good assessor, a financial advisor, to make an assessment for you. But you make an assessment of the good, of the value of that vehicle, of that commodity or that equity or whatever it is. You assess the good of a thing and you invest yourself in the financial world, your money, into that thing, and you invest yourself in it hoping to receive an increased return on your investment. You take partial ownership and you hope that the thing in which you have taken ownership grows in value so that your return on that investment is greater than your principal, which I've no reason to say that's not a sound investment strategy. I'm not here to advise stock picking or anything like that. I'm sure I know not. I'm sure I do not have that wisdom, but maybe you do. And you make wise investments and you diversify them. And I think it's probably good counsel to do that in terms of your wealth in this world. But it's damning counsel when it comes to your soul. To diversify your heart's investment and say, Yahweh, I'm gonna stay 20% in Yahweh because He may just come through in the end. But you know what I mean. I'm gonna put some. We're gonna lay some capital into Mammon. You know what I mean. We're going to make an investment in other goods and hope that we get an increased good. We're going to diversify our heart's allegiance. They have bartered for another god. And David says they will receive an increased return on their principal. But not an increased return. Let us say a multiplied return. Increase would be fine too. But it will not be an increase or multiplication of good. It will be a multiplication of sorrow. In fact, you get this language in Genesis 3, right after Adam and Eve made this first initial bad trade, in which they bartered away the good of the God of creation for some other perceived good, in which they made a wretched choice. And subsequent to that, God says that He will increase man's difficulty.

0: difficulty in labor and increase woman's pain and sorrow. And they did, if I can put it like this, the language of increase is there in Genesis 3. They did get an increase, multiplication, on their new investment. But it was not an increased multiplication of good. It was an increased multiplication of pain, of punishment, of liability. At least in the stock market, the worst you can do is lose your principal. Like, lose all your investment and get zeroed out. But no one puts you in debt for the rest of your life. You know, I don't think the people at Enron or other companies that sort of went down in a big colossal demise were... People went to jail for inside trading and things like that. But the stockholders weren't paying debts. They just were left with nothing. You're not going to be left with nothing if you invest in a good other than God. You'll be left with an increased debt that you cannot pay, which is that punishment that he inflicts, that increase of pain, not of good. He says, the Lord, though, is the portion of my inheritance and my cup. You support my lot. You will receive an increased return, if I can put it like this. You will receive a great payout, not to be too crass about it, but that's the language used, if you invest in God as your good. He says, so what is your good? What do you get if you sink it all? That's what he says, taking refuge. If you sink it all in God. If you say, body, soul, now and eternity, I am yours, I'm investing everything, what I am about is you. What I do with my time, my affections, my heart, even the way I enjoy the world is ultimately about you. If that's what you do, then what do you get for all of this? What do you get for your singular, non-diversified investment in God? This is what's beautiful about it. You get Yahweh himself. He's not just the benefactor, he's the benefit. And not the benefit as created goods. You get the uncreated good as your benefit, ultimately. Penultimately, lots of created goods. Life, breath, and all things. Ultimately, uncreated good. You don't just get the rivulets. You get the spring. Now, you can't comprehend. You can't measure your inheritance. When God is your inheritance, because he's immeasurable. He says at the end of that, then he uses this language of property. The lines have fallen to me in pleasant places. Indeed, my heritage is beautiful to me. Again, it's like someone who's going out and taking a gander at a piece of property received by inheritance. And you go out and you say, what did I get here? Where are the boundary lines? I may have shared this even when I preached on this. We had a fence put up in our backyard some years ago, and my next-door neighbor insisted on having it properly surveyed, which cost a bit of money, but it was his right to ask that I have it surveyed before I start putting infrastructure onto the property. He was pretty sure that where I was planning to put it was a couple feet onto his property, which was a legitimate concern. It turned out that I owned half his hedge. As it turns out, which immediately became a nice trimmed wall on the property. But so the lines, this is what was wonderful about it, the lines actually fell to me in pleasant places. Bucks County, Pennsylvania, the surveyor goes and requisitions the records. This property was partitioned out, I don't know, sometime in the 50s or 60s. And he dug down and there were... Those markers were down there on the ground, a few feet down, the pins that are buried. He surveyed them, dug them up, put a nice bright orange line on the ground, indicating that. And you know what? The lines fell to me. My dog got square footage she wasn't going to get. If we didn't do it, the lines were better than I anticipated they were going to be. I still have a good relationship with my neighbor. He didn't take it too hard, but we did get it done properly. But imagine, in this case, you go out to receive your good, which is God himself, and you say, well, where are the boundaries? And it's as if you are told there are none. What do you mean boundaries? There's no end. There's no thus far and no farther when it comes to the goodness of God, when God is your good. Good gifts... Good created gifts have boundaries. Meals end. The alarm clock wakes you up from that good night of sleep. Relationships end. People move away. Others die. These good gifts we have in our hand for a moment, there are limits, there are edges to them. Some of them you don't have yet, some of them you have no longer. They come and they go, and we bless God for each of them. But this one doesn't come or go. It just is boundlessly, fullness of being itself, Yahweh, the I am that I am. He is your good, and He's an unbounded good. And I think in this is I think what Augustine is after at the beginning of his Confessions, when he says that my heart is restless until it rests in Thee. That's what he says in his great prayer to the Lord. My heart is restless until it rests in Thee. And I think the restlessness of his heart is due to this world's goods, which are very many, and each one of them comes down from the Father of lights. And there is variation in the gifts He gives us in the created realm. There is variation. They're not infinite. They're not eternal. They don't last forever. They are temporary and, in some cases, corruptible. In my case, houseplants die even after having given you pleasure for a time. Hamsters die after having given a child pleasure for a time. Things break down. Everything moves to digital, and your analog isn't supportable anymore. Things break. They were good, and they were good for a time, but there's variation and shadow. There's change. God gives many gifts. They come, they go, but when He gives Himself, He gives good that does not fade. He gives good that is unbounded. He doesn't just give a good. He gives to us goodness itself. Not a good thing, but goodness as such when He gives Himself to us. I think our takeaway, I'll leave it there for today. I do love wallowing a bit in this part of Psalm 16. But it's something to contemplate. That this good that God is for us is a good that is the source of all the finite goods that we enjoy, and we receive each of them as from our Father above, who gives to us life, breath, and all things. And our love of Him and our evaluation of His supreme goodness does not cause us to despise the tokens of His goodness, but it teaches us to treat them as tokens, as signs of a greater good yet. And our heart is led from the mundane to the sublime by a contemplation of the One from whom the mundane goods come. And when we contemplate Him, we don't contemplate a particular good that comes down but for a moment, to be possessed but for a short time. We contemplate Him who is boundless in goodness. And when we go to that reward, when we go to finally behold that which we receive for the investment of our hearts, we will receive a good without limit. That's all I have to say about that, because I can't say that. I can't, words don't describe it. I love what he says. Indeed, let's just say this. Indeed, our heritage, our good, is beautiful to us, incomparably. Let's pray. God, You are good, and You do good, and You fill our lives with good. Lord, help us to receive these many good gifts that You give to us through the seasons of our life as from Your fatherly hand and care. But Lord, teach us to look through these things up to You from whom they come, the One who is goodness itself, the One beside whom there is no good. Lord, we bless You and thank You that You shed abroad Your love and Your goodness in our hearts through Your Spirit, that You cause us to be partakers of and beneficiaries of Your salvific goodness in and through Christ Jesus, and that we have the hope of an inheritance that will not fade away, that will not break down, that will not be stolen from us, because it is You Yourself that are our portion. We bless You and thank You for this indescribable gift of Yourself and this indescribable gift of Your Son and Spirit who brings us into the enjoyment of You, our triune God. We pray this in Christ's name. Amen. Amen.
1: Evolutionists use a variety of methods in order to make their belief system appear scientific. In an effort to prove that different organisms, such as man and apes, are related, they use something called molecular clocks. We'll tell you about it next.
2: It looks like a house of cards because we have assumptions built on top of assumptions.
1: This is Science, Scripture, and Salvation, a Creation Radio Journal. I'm Chris O'Brien with the Institute for Creation Research. So, how do you convince people that they share a common ancestor with apes? Evolutionary scientists attempt this by using a so-called molecular clock. This idea is based on evolutionary assumptions in mutation rates and fossil dates. But does it really work? Why not spend the next 15 minutes with us as we explain the molecular clock and the calculations used to make it tick? So, what exactly is a molecular clock? Dr. David DeWitt, professor of biology at Liberty University in Virginia, explains.
2: The molecular clock hypothesis, based on evolutionary assumptions, is a model to determine the date at which two or more organisms last shared a common ancestor. The approach is to compare protein amino acid sequences or DNA nucleotide sequences from two or more organisms. Assuming that random mutations accumulate at a constant rate over thousands to millions of years, scientists believe that they can use these sequence changes as clock ticks to determine how much time has passed since two individuals or two different species last had a common ancestor.
1: Dr. Kevin Anderson is a molecular biologist and director of Creation Research Society's Van Andel Creation Research Center in Arizona. He tells us how this clock works.
3: The molecular clock is based upon the idea that I can take a particular protein, for example, and of course cytochrome C is a very common one that's been studied for a long time, and I can measure then the mutational change that occurs in that protein generation after generation. And then I can take and I can extrapolate that backward, and I can say, okay, look, there was a point in time where the cytochrome C of organism A was the same as the cytochrome C of organism B. And as an evolutionist, I would say, that's the point in time where organism A and B were of the same ancestor. That's where they diverged evolutionarily. And then they present that and they say, okay, see, obviously these molecules have evolved from each other. Obviously the molecules of humans, and molecules of chimpanzees have all come from a common ancestor. And we can take a molecular clock and we can go backwards and we can determine when that common ancestor was.
1: But because mutation rates are not consistent throughout time, evolutionary scientists turn to the fossil record to adjust their molecular clock.
3: Clearly, you can't say that the mutation rate today is the same as the mutation rate was 100 years ago, 1,000 years ago, 4,000 years ago, or for them, based on their time scale, 1 million years ago or 100 million years ago. You can't say that the mutation rate's the same. But if the mutation rate varied a lot, then how's your molecular clock going to work? Because then all of a sudden you introduce all of these variables in there where maybe there's a period of time the mutation rate was much higher or much lower. Well, how do you know? So suddenly that throws your clock way off. Well, that comes back to you calibrate based on the fossil record, and that accounts for that. That's how, again, they introduce the evolutionary fudge factor to account for potential variations in mutation rate. But, as I say then, if you calibrate based on the fossil record, then don't be surprised if it looks like the fossil record, because that's what you forced it to be. You've made the data come out that way.
1: ICR molecular biologist Dr. Dan Criswell says the molecular clock is based on two really big assumptions.
4: It's calibrated and based on the fossil record. In other words, we're assuming that evolution has taken place and that based on the fossil record, we should be able to get some dates from the molecular clocks of these organisms. We should be able to validate the time it took to diverge. The other assumption is that these genes that are orthologous, they're the same in chimpanzees as humans. They produce the same protein, does the same function. There's an assumption that those genes evolved from a common ancestor. Just like chimpanzees and humans evolved from a common ancestor, then all of their genes had to evolve from a common ancestor.
5: It is now 11 o'clock. While reading through Proverbs, you will notice that much of it is describing the two paths or ways, the path of wisdom and the path of foolishness. The author admonishes his son to ponder the path at his feet, to consider which path he was on. KFGR Radio provides path content. Listening to sound biblical teaching will help you discern which path you are on and will encourage all travelers along the path of wisdom.
6: 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And now, here's today's program, AGR, Episode 61, Part 3, on Christian Nationalism, titled Debating Doug Wilson Face to Face.
7: Not by faith. There are people who are going to be worried, fretful, and is working against the providence of God in some way to exert themselves as if they want to be God,
8: trying to defend themselves from God's decrees.
7: Yeah, I do think that that's a thing to watch out for.
9: Thank you. I mean, that's a big thing to watch
7: out
9: for.
7: Yeah, but here's the key. Like the way you worded everything before about, hey, the world's going to hell in a handbasket here. We are manifestly in a Romans 1 situation. I don't think there's any way to deny that people are beginning to worship the creature. They've turned their back on the creator, and God is giving them over to a debased mind to do what ought not to be done. And that is his providence, and that is good, that he's giving them over to a debased mind to do what ought not to be done. But hold back those who are stumbling to the slaughter kind of thing. You can do that in faith. Right. So the danger on the other side of the road are the people that aren't distinguishing between God's decree and God's prescriptive will. You don't want to say, well, you know, since God's giving this nation over to a debased mind to do what ought not to be done, somebody could make this mistake. I'm not saying you were implying this, but somebody could go, well, I don't want to get in the way of God's decree, so I won't go and take a stand and speak the truth.
9: No, that's exactly right. The question is what has he ordered for us as Christians and the church to do? That's what we're going to
8: say. So going to the motive, I agree with you completely that I must not say, Caesar's being wicked. Oh no, I'm in trouble. I better fight. Okay. What I want to do is say, Caesar's being wicked. Oh no, Caesar's in trouble. I've got to fight.
9: Now you're making me jump ahead because I think this is such an important point.
7: I would underscore, that's a good way of putting it. I mean, I know someone can post something that's crazy and wretched and then say something like, you will be made to care.
9: Yeah.
7: Okay. Yes, you're pulling on people's, like, you know what I mean? And even someone who claims that might say, well, I mean it in faith and you need to care in faith. But there are tremors of people being anxious, people being fretful, which is going to cause all kinds of problems. It really is thrown back, Chris, on what you were saying. What are we actually to expect from the Lord? And this whole, you know, Romans 13, what does it mean that they're ministers of God? What does it mean that they're servants of God? And what does it mean that servants need to obey their masters? The Psalm 2, it's really back to what we're expecting.
9: Exactly. Your premise is, this is, and I've heard Doug say it, the premise here is, this is ours. The public square is ours to take back.
7: Mm-hmm.
9: Okay. Prove that. I don't see how the public square is ours to take back for our purposes in light of Belgic 13.
8: Well, if God decrees it, it is.
9: Jesus is Lord in the midst of his enemies, ruling in the midst of his enemies, even when everything's falling apart. I guess what I'm trying to say is common grace. We've established, I appreciate your saying there's common grace. I'd like to see more from you on that. I don't think I'm seeing that. Common grace is not secularism. So, you know, Doug, you say everything, we're having terrible things happen in society. I agree. There are the just judgments of God, what's happening. We should be on our knees in prayer, and we should be on our knees in tears that these things are happening. Take the Olympics yesterday. What a terrible display. right? The confusion of Christians is you got them all riled up. Right. You may take the long 500-year view, which I'm going to come down to you back to. You may take this long view. You've got everyone worked up that we got to do this in 5 minutes. And that's what I see everywhere. These people are so worked up. They're angry. They're frustrated. They're being absolutely obnoxious in Christian witness. It's created a whole culture of what I think Paul Miller is right. It's created a whole culture of a tribal identity group, just another one in the mix that's angry.
7: Okay, this is. I'm glad you brought this up because, one, I don't think that the Christian nationalists, broadly speaking, are to blame for people getting riled up and trying to solve it in a day. It's Big John in your second grade girl's bathroom that's got everybody riled up about what's happening. And your point, you said rule thou in
9: no,
7: the midst.
9: No, it's more than that.
7: Okay. Well, what the Christian community is having to work out now is what are we supposed to do? Now, I think there are two bad options. The first option is the one you're pointing against and pushing against, and rightly so. If you're fretting, you know, biting your fingernails and watching another episode of Fox News or the Daily Wire or the Olympics in Paris, and you're fretful and you're not actually engaged in spiritual disciplines and the health of your family and the worship of the church, that's bad. But the other bad option is to actually not engage in this moment and think about what the Lordship of Christ actually is going to mean
9: sure.
7: as the kingdom of God comes on earth as it is in heaven.
9: Yeah.
7: Particularly this Psalm 110, you said rule in the midst of your enemies. But the very next verse of that is thy people shall be willing in the day of thy power mm-hmm. in the beauties of holiness. Okay, so you're supposed to offer yourself freely. We want to call the saints as pastors to offer themselves freely in the day of Christ's power, which of course, Acts 1:8, like the day of Christ's power has come, and you need to offer yourselves in holiness. But, I mean, the text goes on and on. The Lord has sworn, will not repent. You're a priest forever after the order of Melchizedek. You shall strike through kings on the day of his wrath. So the whole vision of that particular text is the reign of the priest king, the advancement of his purposes. And that's where I think it's either going to be fretfulness on the one hand, fretfulness and fear and losing your mind, or it would be retreatism on the other hand.
8: Let me add something to that, because there's an important point you're making that I do agree with, because I've been around in different places in the country, and in the evangelical world, which is been poorly taught, poorly equipped. They don't have the resources. All they have is Bruno and the girls' showers, and they're freaking out. If I were a Machiavellian, I could build a huge website catering to evangelicals that was just fear porn. You know, oh no, oh no, oh no, oh no.
9: I mean, that's one of my main concerns here.
8: Okay, but let me share the concern and point to something. In Moscow, where we've been working at building a Christian community for decades, the demeanor is 180 degrees out from that. We have happy families. It's characterized by psalm singing. It's characterized by feasting, by joy, by Sabbath dinners, by exuberant worship on the Lord's Day.
7: Reading Herodotus.
8: A liberal arts education. So basically, if you drew a caricature of an evangelical couple that go to a big box evangelical church, but they don't like what they see in the news, and they're susceptible to the fear porn, and they react to it. I know what you're talking about, and that's not what we're doing.
9: Yeah, but your writings and the writings of others are doing that. So
8: I don't think so.
9: Let me quote here.
8: Okay.
9: Toby. Let me quote Toby for a minute. Our culture, the Christian West, what is left of it, is in the last gasping hours of stage 4 terminal cancer. Secularism has metastasized, and it's all in our organs and lymph nodes. And then he goes, so if anything, we're not pugnacious enough. We're not fierce enough. And if I quoted Ben Crenshaw here, which you gave another one. I want to see a return to political Protestantism that can rule a nation wisely through civil law, fashion, rhetoric, technology, and more. Alternative cultural movements are fine for now, But at some point, Christians in America will have to get comfortable with becoming explicitly political again and taking the reins of power in Washington. Wow. Wow, wow, wow, wow. Okay, so you'll have to convince me here. That's my mission as a Christian. I still haven't followed through. I'm already jumping down. But there's nothing you guys like, you know, killing cancer with a little civil war. That's the language. You know? Right. So come on. I mean, this is the kind of rhetoric that's stirring up everyone. Now, you may have joyful families in Moscow, but don't you think, you guys, that the perception is we're putting all this writing out there, we're sort of the spearheads of the defenders. You've been known as the most controversial pastor in America by Tucker. that essentially this is a sort of implicit call. We have the answers in Moscow to the problems that are happening. And you give this great perception out there, catastrophic postmillennialism. I think that's the Rush Dooney position. Yeah. A catastrophic postmillennialism is going to happen. We're almost there. Get on board now. You've stirred everyone up this way. That's what really concerns
8: me. It's a eucatastrophe, to use Tolkien's phrase. Things are really dire. They really are. And you're right to point to our rhetoric is combative. We do challenge. We do, that's all true, and I wouldn't want to back away from it. But I'm in a privileged position in that when people move to Moscow, as many people do, or when I travel and I meet people who've been reading me for years, and I gauge what kind of people they are, what sort of Christian likes what I do. You know, what sort of Christian tracks with what I do? And there are people who move to Moscow and who are disappointed and disgruntled and leave. But overwhelmingly, the people who are responding to our messaging, if you wanted to put it that way, are sane, clothed and sane and in their right minds. They're not crazies.
7: This is important. I want to underscore. I've been in Moscow for almost 3 years now, and I've come out of a world of evangelicalism that actually is quite extremely susceptible to the thing that you're talking about. Very susceptible, conservative evangelical. I actually wrote a piece on this, three communities that you can be involved in. I said separatist pietism will be one community, defensive evangelicalism will be your second community, and the third would be some kind of reformed Kuyperianism deal. So there is absolutely a defensive evangelical movement that is going to be quick to jump on the Trump train and quick to look for some kind of political solution. We've actually been repeatedly saying there is no political solution. I think you have a message coming up, and I've already said that publicly several times, but this is why this one's so important, because there is a huge problem on the other end of a separatist pietism position. That in what happens in that movement, the people that go separatist pietism, they are deeply disturbed, and I think very susceptible to flopping over to the defensive position. What has to be worked out is a healthy approach to what it means, what the Lord's Prayer means. Lord, your will be done, your kingdom come on earth as it is in heaven. And I really would say Moscow is clearly communicating something on that message that has people going, hey, that's... They don't seem to be too, flustered by what's going on. There's joy and there's hospitality and there's... I mentioned Herodotus when Doug was mentioning all the things in NSA. I had a New York... a journalist from the New York Times come out, and they're doing like these weird prepper communities, and they wanted to talk to us. And as soon as the lady showed up, she's like, it's very interesting. You all are right here in the middle of the town. Everybody seems to be clothed in their right mind. I said, yeah, you can't read Herodotus if you're worked up. Like, it's just not going to work, right? Too big. There's no way. And so I think there's actually, you're onto something, but I do think Moscow has something going there.
8: Stick a pin in that. It's an area where we actually agree.
9: Okay. Wolf, how's the loss of cultural Christianity going for you? How much effort and time do you and your Christian friends devote to protecting yourselves and your children and grandchildren? How much space in your church bookshop is taken up with resources to resist the evil in modern secular life? The absence of cultural Christianity has brought hostility, not neutrality. Okay. How's it going for you? I was never promised it's going to go well in this life. So the premises here deeply trouble me, as if these things these things in. I'm going to come back to suffering in a minute. But no, but think about this. This is coming back to Moscow. You guys are in red state Moscow, yeah. Red state Idaho, you know? You've said, Doug, Escondido needs a shot. Well, won't say where, but you've said this about us. Okay. Escondido gets pegged. Anyways, okay.
8: Right.
9: Here I sit in a blue state. Here I sit with lots of tax collectors and sinners around me. Mm-hmm. I'm not saying you don't have tax collectors and sinners.
8: Yeah, we do.
9: You understand that. Yeah. You know, when I made the call, when I took the call to come here years ago, I left the sort of Christendom project in the town I was in, where the whole thing ostensibly had Reformed churches everywhere, kind of Barnhouse's ideal city. Everyone, mm-hmm. everyone's in church on Sunday. Blue laws, when I first got there, still existed. Mm-hmm. And everyone morally upright, okay, everyone, I guess, seemed happy. I was really struggling when I came back to California because I thought, do I really want to go back to that mess? Mm-hmm. Sometimes I feel like you guys are chucking them from the cheap seats. Here I am. I decided to come back to this place. Bad taxes. I can barely afford to live. I'm subject to all kinds of things. My children are sitting here and, you know, I don't see this on the ground in my neighborhood.
8: Right.
9: So, okay. That's another factor to this that, you know, we have a lot of elites pushing stuff in institutional systems and power, pushing power that way. Our constitution, you know, I think, what's his name? Miles Smith makes a great case that, the disestablishment of the constitution did not assume, a sort of secularism by the framers, but that actually they knew that through institutions, things would remain Christian. That's his thesis. So, okay. That being said, what we have is an institutional problem. Get it. I have a Christian school here in Escondido. When I left Linden, Washington, I did not want to come. Mm-hmm. And I was scared to death. And a pastor said to me, I said, it's safe here. Said, yeah, riding your bike. Right. It's not safe spiritually. So what do you mean? Mm-hmm. It is not safe here spiritually. This was the most Christianized town I'd ever seen. It whips Moscow, by the way. And I come back here into pagan land and my kids have flourished. Mm-hmm. So I don't have this panic. Now, granted, I have a community. We build a community. It's a wonderful community. But I'm not in this panic mode. And I think this is the kind of perspective Christians need to have through this. I realize that you've granted this to me. I realize that you said you agree with me on this. But I think this is important to note. We have a calling in this life, in our mission as Christians in the culture, and our calling to be witnesses to the ends of the earth with the gospel. I think this rhetoric is not helping our mission. That's what I'm going to come back to at the end, but that's just an initial comment just to kind of respond to what you're saying.
8: Right. We don't believe that every Christian is called to the same spot or to the same station. So God's calling you here and you flourished here. God bless you. God calls some Christians to flee California, move to Texas. God calls some people to minister in Idaho. He calls some people to minister in complacent Dutch Reformed towns, mm-hmm. right?
9: Yeah.
8: Where they need to be shook up. Mm-hmm. Right? If God calls someone to minister any particular place, he's going to have to play the ball as it lays. So when you come to pagan world, you're going to have to approach the problem very differently mm-hmm. Than someone who is in a nominal Christian land. Where the, like if you go back to Kuyper's day, Van Prinster and Kuyper in the Netherlands, a lot of the Dutch fled to America because they weren't allowed to build evangelical Christian schools by the Reformed Christian government. So they were persecuted by fellow Reformed Christians, and so they fled to America. So there's always somebody up to something, and whenever you, if you have Christian consensus, when you enroll in a math class, you're going to have math problems. When you have lots of Christians, you're going to have lots of Christians problems. When you have a lot of pagans, you're going to have a lot of pagan problems. God calls us to different stations, duty stations.
7: And just one other point of like unity on this. It's very, as you talked about, you come to California, it's a liberal place. And you mentioned, but you built quite a community here, and that's evident just kind of looking around. I can't help.
9: So you can't criticize Escondido too much.
7: Well,
8: no, we're only returning fire.
7: I can't help but look at parallels, right? So Moscow is obviously a very blue dot in the midst of a red state. So, but it's very blue. Of my five neighbors, four of them have LGBTQ signs in the yard, right in front of the yard. Doug can't walk down Main Street without getting cussed out and like flicked off. So there's like, but what's happened is there's quite a community that's built up. And it's very similar. I mean, it's the way the church always is. I just mark that as a point of unity. There will always be the people of God, a Goshen-like blessing of God amidst, you know, a darkness. Maybe the question, maybe the debate or the difference is thinking about how who's going to kind of push against who and who's going to win overall. But I just point out there is actually a similarity.
8: Yeah.
9: Okay. Fair enough. I wanted to talk a little bit about, I think I'm going to move down, maybe this will come back, but you know, I think it was Gabe interviewing Paul Miller was talking about, I think it was about a situation in San Francisco. Don't you want society ruled according to God's law? I think that's the sort of fallacy of false dilemma that I worry about. I think it's important just for me to say, I don't want to get into big, we're going to come back to this again. But I want to say this, that it is important that we believe that society, because there is a moral law of God, that society itself, Christians, as they exercise being Christians and influencing institutions and influencing people with their convictions, we want society ordered morally. I think, yeah. I want to say that because I think sometimes, at least from the Escondido side, you know, David Van Drunen, Kuiper Spear Sovereignty, right? I think he was brilliant. I like his Spear Sovereignty. I think it's important. He does say some things I'll read here in a moment. But that Spear Sovereignty, each has its own place. I worry about the theonomic vision of postmillennialism.
8: We're Kuiperians.
9: Okay. But you're theonomic.
8: Well, and Kuiperian.
9: Yeah, that's not totally consistent Kuiperian. Well, but anyways.
8: So basically, we are not card-carrying Reconstructionists from the 80s. Back in the 80s, I read a boatload of Rushdoony and Bonson and North and others and learned a lot from them. But I'm not a card-carrying Reconstructionist. And I am Kuiperian. So I don't believe in a reformed version of Iran's Ayatollahs. I believe in sphere sovereignty. I believe in the lordship of Christ overall, but I believe it is decentralized. There's separation of church and state. There are also separation of other lesser spheres, schools, and whatnot. So I'm happy with the Kuiperian label. I wouldn't agree with everything Kuiper wrote, but I'm basically a Kuiperian.
9: Well, unfortunately, Wolf's not.
8: Yeah. Well, yeah. Wolf is a Thomist, and he
9: doesn't seem to grasp this, the importance of that separation in terms of the sovereignty of each sphere.
8: Right.
7: That's definitely going on. And I just add here, as everybody's gay

0: That's all the time we have for you today. We thank you for joining us here on Abounding Grace Radio with Pastor Chris Gordon. We hope you're enjoying our current series of broadcasts taken from our weekly video cast, AGR. Be sure to tune in next time to hear more. Again, we thank you for listening. Until next time, God bless.
1: Welcome to Bible Q&A with John MacArthur. Denny Nugent here with the question today from 2 Corinthians 5, where the Apostle Paul says, "All believers will appear before the judgment seat of Christ, quote, so that each one may be recompensed for his deeds in the body, according to what he has done, whether good or bad." Now, John, is that verse saying believers will receive punishment from God?
2: Absolutely not. There will be no punishment for believers because the Lord Jesus Christ bore all our punishment. That's what his atonement meant. All our punishment was placed on him. He died in our place. He literally was punished by God as if he personally committed every sin ever committed by every person who would ever believe. He paid the price in full. So what does it mean that we will be recompensed for what we have done, whether good or bad? The word bad is actually the word phoulos, useless, worthless. And it's looking at the future judgment of believers, which will simply be a time when worthless things will fade away. Worthless things, meaning things that didn't matter, recreational things, things in life, not sinful things, and not righteous things, just this life. That'll all fade away. That'll all kind of burn up. What's left will be those righteous deeds, those things that God wrought in us. And based on those, we will receive our eternal reward. So you want to spend your life doing those things and not the things that don't have any eternal value.
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3: The world would say, "You can do it, Moses. Don't sell yourself so short. Believe in yourself. You're capable. You are able. Have more self-confidence. Put more confidence in yourself, Moses. Find the champion within." I mean, after all, Moses, I wouldn't have called you if I didn't see that you can do it. No, God does not give any of this worldly philosophy. Rather, what does God say? "I will be with you." All that matters is whether or not God is with him, whether or not God is powerful enough, God is sufficient enough, that God is all in all. As Paul says in 2 Corinthians 3, not that we are sufficient in ourselves to claim anything as coming from us, but our sufficiency is from God. God's strength is perfected in our weakness. It's all about God putting his glory on display, even through weak vessels. And so the question is not, who am I? But rather, who are you, O God?

0: God comes down to deliver His people. And does this not point us to what God did in His Son to save us from the tyranny of our enemies, of sin, death, and the devil? That God came down to earth, stooping down to save us by coming through the womb of a virgin, putting on our very humanity, born under the law, so that He may redeem us from the curse of the law, living a perfect life of obedience to the law in our place, so that we would have a righteousness not of our own, that we would get credit for in order to stand before God. Where the first Adam failed in his temptation from the devil, where Israel failed their test in the wilderness, the Lord Jesus Christ succeeded perfectly obeying God, and His perfect tested obedience is counted as ours as if we had done it. We get credit for it by faith, and He bears that awful and dreadful curse on the cross, facing the full-fledged wrath of God. This is how low He stooped down to save us.
1: Now, the primary thrust here is that God does not judge us on the basis of our profession. He does not judge us on the basis of our relationships. He does not judge the Jew on the basis of his Abrahamic heritage. He does not judge you on the basis of your identification with a church. He judges on the basis of the product of your life.
2: Welcome to Grace to You with the Bible teaching of John MacArthur. I'm your host, Phil Johnson. Think of the most upstanding person you know, your generous neighbor, your faithful friend, your self-sacrificing coworker. Certainly, you're going to have a much more favorable opinion of that person than, say, a violent gang member, or a repeat felon wanted for armed robbery, or a murderer locked away in a state penitentiary. But the question is, does God share those views? Is He less likely to condemn your clean-living neighbor than the hardened criminal? Bottom line, can anyone earn an exemption from God's judgment? For answers, John MacArthur takes you to Romans 2, showing you that when it comes to sin, no one is without excuse. That's the title of John's study, and now here is John with today's lesson.
3: Tonight we continue our series in Paul's Epistle to the Romans, chapter 2. Every time I come to the study of the Word of God, I concentrate on the reality that this is, in fact, God's very message to us. That we're not dealing with some kind of secondhand commentary on what God thinks, but this is His own precious word. And the Scripture claims for itself that every word of God is pure, and that all Scripture is given to perfect the man of God. And so as we approach the Word of God tonight, we hear God speak to our own perfection. We're looking at verses 1 through 16 of Romans chapter 2 and taking it slowly as we go through this section. And we've entitled the section, Principles of Judgment. Principles of Judgment. The New Testament says, it is appointed unto men once to die, and after this the judgment. So that all of human history moves inexorably and unavoidably toward the final sentencing. The writer of Hebrews warned then of a fearful judgment of fiery indignation which would devour God's adversaries. And he records in the 10th chapter of Hebrews these words, "Vengeance belongs unto me, I will recompense, says the Lord, and again the Lord shall judge His people." And then he says, "It is a fearful thing to fall into the hands of the living God." God will judge, and God will judge all men. And if that's true, we need to know that. And so God has constantly in the pages of Scripture warned us. But a question of great importance now faces us. If all men will face the judgment of God, what then will be the standard for that judgment? How is it that He is going to judge us? What criterion will He use? What are the elements of judgment? On what basis will men be condemned and sent to hell forever? And on what basis will men be sent to heaven forever? Well, I believe the basis of judgment is given in the 16 verses of the first chapter, or the second chapter of Romans, rather. In these 16 verses, the Apostle Paul gives us six principles for divine judgment, the six factors by which God judges men. Let me just remind you of the six, and then we'll pick it up where we left off last time. Number one, God judges on the basis of knowledge. Secondly, on the basis of truth. Thirdly, on the basis of guilt. Fourthly, on the basis of deeds. Fifthly, on the basis of impartiality. And sixthly, on the basis of motives. Now, keep in mind, as we are looking at the second chapter of Romans, that this chapter is not in isolation, but is a part of a very large picture in which Paul presents the gospel of Jesus Christ. Back in chapter 1, verse 16, he brought up the gospel of Jesus Christ. And then beginning in verse 18, he starts to explain what it is. Gospel means good news, but before you can hear the good news, you have to hear the bad news. And so for chapter 1 and 2 and the first part of chapter 3, the news is all bad. Man is sinful. He is immoral. Even at his highest ethical point, he falls short of God's standard. And he is under the stain and the condemnation of sin. So that when you come to chapter 3, verse 19, you read this. We know that whatever things the law saith, it saith to them that are under the law, that every mouth may be stopped, and all the world may become guilty before God. Therefore, by the deeds of the law, there shall no flesh be justified in his sight, for by law, or by the law, is the knowledge of sin. In other words, the first three chapters are designed to stop every mouth, so that there is nobody who can claim that he is exempt from God's judgment. There is no one who can claim that he doesn't need to be evaluated by the divine standard. And so from chapter 1:18 through 3:20, we have all bad news. Now that is really a setup, folks, as I'm sure you know if you studied the book of Romans, because in chapter 3, verse 21, the news is good. And it begins to talk about how Christ saves man from his lostness. Now, as we looked at chapter 1, we saw basically a condemnation of pagan man, immoral man. And as we're looking at chapter 2, we're seeing more of an emphasis on the outwardly moral, religious, self-righteous man. But both come up into the same category at the end. Both are condemned. Whether an immoral, pagan, debased lifestyle, such as chapter 1, verses 18 to 32, or an outwardly moral, religious, self-righteous lifestyle, such as in chapter 2, it all ends up the same way. Man is a sinner and condemned to judgment. Now let's go back and look at these single elements that make up the six principles of judgment. Verse 1 reminds us that God will judge according to knowledge. Listen to it. Therefore, thou art inexcusable, O man, whosoever thou art that judgest, for wherein thou judgest another, thou condemnest thyself, for thou that judgest doest the same things. In other words, God is going to judge you on the basis of what you know. And the fact that you know enough to be judged is indicated by the fact that you judge other people. And if you judge others, then you must know the standard. He's speaking most particularly to the Jew who would sit in condemnation on the Gentile, and he would agree with verses 18 to 32 of chapter 1. He would agree that the Gentile is to be condemned, only he would hold himself as apart from such condemnation, and in fact, Paul says he is equally condemned because if he can judge another, then he knows the standard, and knowing the standard, he does the very same things. So God will judge men according to their knowledge. And we went into detail on that. Secondly, God judges according to truth. But we are sure that the judgment of God is according to truth, verse 2 says, against them who commit such things. And thinkest thou this, O man, that judgest them that do such things and doest the same, that thou shalt escape the judgment of God? You see, the hypocrite's hope is that God will not judge on the basis of truth. He will judge on the basis of the surface delusion. But he will not. He will judge on the basis of the truth. He will not exonerate people for a form of godliness, for an outward appearance of godliness. He will judge on the basis of an inward reality. And no man can hide the truth of what is inside from God. In Job 8:13, it says, the hypocrite's hope shall perish. In Job 36:13, it says, the hypocrites in heart heap up wrath. So God will judge by knowledge, as revealed in the ability we have.

And instead of you following that goodness to repentance, your hard and unconverted heart in rejecting it has been piling up wrath which will be poured out on the day of judgment. And you are guilty of the severest abuse of God's grace. Now, fourthly, and for tonight, God judges on the basis of deeds. He judges on the basis of deeds. Verse 6, follow as I read. Who will render to every man according to his deeds. And that's the key verse. He will render to every man according to his deeds. To them who by patient continuance and well-doing seek for glory and honor and incorruption or immortality, eternal life. But unto them that are contentious and do not obey the truth, but obey unrighteousness, indignation and wrath, tribulation and anguish upon every soul of man that doeth evil, of the Jew first and also of the Greek, but glory, honor, and peace to every man that worketh good, to the Jew first and also to the Greek, for there is no respect of persons with God. Now look at verse 6. God will render to every man according to his deeds. And then in verse 7, to them who by patient continuance and well-doing seek for glory, honor, and immortality, eternal life. But unto them that are contentious and do not obey the truth, but obey unrighteousness, indignation, and wrath. And then he repeats essentially similar thoughts and says it doesn't matter whether you're a Jew or a Greek, it's all going to come out the same because God has no respect of persons. Now, this passage is very simple at first reading, but it has some very complex theological thought in it, so I hope the Lord will really lead us as we think these things through. We saw when we read Revelation 20 that God is going to judge men according to their works. It said it twice, according to their works, according to their works. And this is saying the very same thing. The basic truth is in verse 6. Men will be judged according to their deeds, their works. Now, that is not a new concept. That is a concept that is all throughout the Scripture. In Jeremiah 17:10, it says, I, the Lord, search the heart. I test the conscience, even to give every man according to his ways and according to the fruit of his doings. In Isaiah 3, verses 10 and 11, it says, say to the righteous that it shall be well with them, for they shall eat the fruit of their doings. Woe unto the wicked, it shall be ill for him, for the reward of his hands shall be given him. The Old Testament then tells us that God will judge on the basis of the product, the works, the deeds, the life pattern of an individual. You say, well, that's really an Old Testament thought, isn't it? That's certainly not New Testament. No, it's equally New Testament, that God will judge men on the basis of their works. In Matthew chapter 16, and I want to show you some verses. You don't need to turn to them, but you might want to jot them down. I want to show you some verses in the New Testament that emphasize the same truth. In Matthew 16:27, it says, for the Son of Man shall come in the glory of his Father with his angels. Speaking of that great time of judgment in the future. And then he shall reward every man according to his works. Same concept. According to his works. Even in 1 Corinthians 3, a familiar passage to all of us, we find in verse 8 that each of us shall receive his own reward according to his own labor. Some of us have built upon a foundation gold, silver, precious stones, wood, hay, and stubble, and every man's work shall be made manifest, for the day shall declare it, because it shall be revealed by fire, and the fire shall test every man's work of what sort it is. If any man's work abide which he's built upon it, he shall receive a reward. If any man's work shall be burned, he shall suffer loss, but he himself shall be saved, yet as by fire. In 2 Corinthians chapter 5, verse 10, we read similarly, we must all appear before the judgment seat of Christ, that everyone may receive the things done in his body according to that he hath done, whether it be good or worthless. Even Galatians, that great epistle extolling grace, says this, chapter 6, verse 7, be not deceived, God is not mocked, for whatever a man sows, that shall he also reap. For he that soweth to his flesh shall of the flesh reap corruption, and he that soweth to the Spirit shall of the Spirit reap life everlasting. And let us not

0: be weary in well-doing, for in due season we shall reap if we what? Don't faint. And you find the same principle elsewhere in the New Testament. There is a place for works in judgment, both of the unbeliever and the believer. In Romans 14:12, it says, "So then every one of us shall give account of himself to God." Now let's go back to the second chapter of Romans. Whether you're looking in the Old Testament or the New Testament, and those are just sample scriptures, you will find many, many scriptures that remind us that God will judge men on the basis of their deeds. Now, the primary thrust here is that God does not judge us on the basis of our profession. He does not judge us on the basis of our relationships. He does not judge the Jew on the basis of his Abrahamic heritage. He does not judge you on the basis of your identification with a church. He judges on the basis of the product of your life. The question will not be whether a man is a Jew or whether he's a Gentile, whether he is heathen, whether he is religious, whether he goes to church or doesn't go to church. The issue is, does his life manifest obedience to God? That's the issue. The actions of men, now mark it, form an infallible index to their character. That is what the scripture says again and again. By their fruit you shall what? You shall know them. The life pattern, the life mode, if you will, the works and the deeds of life are an infallible index to character. And so this forms one of the unchanging standards by which God judges. In fact, you might say there are only two classes of people in the world. That's all. Just two. My grandfather used to say the saints and the ain'ts. There are only two classes of people in the world. Those who obey God and those who do not obey God. None of us perfectly obeys God. But there are some people in the world who don't obey God at all. And there are others who seek to obey. Those are the two kinds of people. So every man faces an impartial judge who has a comprehensive record of that man's deeds. And by that record will his eternal destiny be determined, says Paul. I read this week about a new publishing effort that's being made in the area of children's books. And through the marvel of computer printing, a company has designed a storybook series which can feature your own child. All you have to do is send in your child's name, the names of your child's friends, your child's school, and the name of the teacher, and something about the child's life and what they like and so forth and so on, and they will, through the computer, put your child into the whole story and send you a book about your child. That's a fairy tale. That's a fantasy world. But God has a book about everybody's life that is absolutely on target. And by that record shall God judge. Now, some of you are getting a little nervous. That's why you kind of laughed. You just had to let it out. You're saying, MacArthur, you sound like a works righteousness person. And those of you who've been here for any time know that I'm not. So let me try to help you a little bit. Somebody's going to say, well, salvation by works. I've been accused of teaching that before. Somebody's going to say, you're talking about a works salvation. No, I'm not talking about that because the Bible doesn't teach that. The Bible doesn't teach that you can be saved by your works. The Bible teaches just the opposite. Not of works, lest any man should boast. The Bible never teaches salvation by works. In Psalm 115, Verse 1, it says, "Not unto us, O Lord, not unto us, but unto thy name give glory for thy mercy." In other words, for whatever we are, the glory is not ours, not unto us, but unto your name. In the 48th chapter of the prophet Isaiah, we find another indication of the thought of the writer in the Old Testament in regard to this subject. In verse 11, for mine own sake, even for mine own sake will I do it. For how should my name be polluted, and I will not give my glory unto another. In other words, God says, I will do what I will do. I will save, and I will fulfill my promise for my sake. And I will not give it to someone else to do that, lest I give my glory to another. So to maintain God's glory for himself in saving grace, there can be no works salvation. In Jeremiah 31, where you have the great statement of the new covenant, the days come, says the Lord, that I will make a new covenant with the house of Israel, with the house of Judah, not according to the covenant that I made with their fathers in the day that I took them by the hand to bring them out of the land of Egypt, which my covenant they broke, although I was an husband unto them, saith the Lord. But this shall be the covenant that I will make with the house of Israel after those days, saith the Lord. I will put my law in their inward parts and write it in their hearts and will be their God, and they shall be my people. In other words, God says, I'll do it. And they shall teach no more every man his neighbor and every man his brother, saying, know the Lord, for they shall all know me. From the least of them to the greatest of them, saith the Lord, for I will forgive their iniquity and I will remember their sin no more. The essence of that new covenant is that it is a covenant of mercy and grace extended to unworthy people. In the New Testament, we find the very same thing. Again, there can be no works salvation. In 1 Timothy 1:15, Paul says, this is a faithful saying and worthy of all acceptance, that Christ Jesus came into the world to save what? Sinners, of whom I am chief. Nevertheless, for this cause I obtained mercy. And Ephesians 2:8 and 9 sums it up. For by grace are you saved through faith, that not of yourselves. It is the gift of God, not of works, lest any man should boast. Now listen to me. Very careful that you understand this. We're building to a very important truth. We will be judged by our works, says Romans 6. And we'll get into the specifics in a moment. But we cannot be saved by our works. You say, if that's the case then, how do works fit in? Or do they fit in? Well, though we cannot be saved by works, works are a very important part of our life. In Philippians chapter 2, verse 12, wherefore, my beloved, as you've always obeyed, not as in my presence only, but now much more in my absence, work out your own salvation with fear and trembling. For it is God who worketh in you both to will and to do of his good pleasure. He says you must show some works. You must work out on the outside the salvation that you've received on the inside. In Ephesians 2, it says this. Right after verse 9, not of works, lest any man should boast, it says, we are his workmanship, created in Christ Jesus unto good works, which God hath before ordained that we should walk in them. Now, what are these verses saying? And there are myriad other ones in the New Testament. They're saying this. You cannot be saved by works, but you will be saved unto works, right? In other words, if you are truly saved, you will be his workmanship created in Christ Jesus unto good works, which God has before ordained that you walk in them. Therefore, God, when God judges, can look at a man, and if he sees the works, he knows that the salvation has been accomplished. It is not that you're saved by works, it is that you're saved unto good works. A person's deeds, a person's works, reveal whether he has been saved. And they are the absolute infallible indicator. So an unbeliever will be judged by his works, his deeds. And they will reveal his unbelief. They will reveal the absence of God in his life because all of his works will be unrighteous. And even when he tries to be righteous, it'll turn out to be filthy rags. So all God has to do is look at the works. If he sees works that are manifestations of righteousness, he knows there is a regenerated person. If he sees no such manifestation of righteousness, he knows there is an unregenerate person. Therefore, judgment in the end can be rendered on the basis of works. The believer, the one who by faith has been given the power of God to produce righteous works, will be clearly indicated by those works of righteousness. So the deeds then of a person, what you do in your life, is a fair indicator of where you stand with God. Now as we approach verses 6 to 10 and then close with just a thought about verse 11. I want you to understand one very important thing. Paul is not talking about salvation here. So get that out of your mind or you'll be confused. He doesn't talk about salvation until chapter 3, verse 21. He is simply dealing with one of the elements of judgment. He doesn't say how the righteous people got righteous, or he doesn't say why the unrighteous people were unrighteous. He just says you can judge them by their works. A true Christian is known by his righteous deeds. A non-Christian is known by the absence of righteous deeds. Now, what does that say to you? Simple thought. If there's nothing in your life to indicate righteousness, then there's no righteousness there. For if any man be in Christ, he is a what? New creation. Old things are passed away, and behold, all things have become new. If there's no manifestation, there can be no salvation. There may be periods of time when we walk in disobedience and the flesh, but there cannot be a life that is barren of righteous deeds that can still claim to be redeemed. And notice there's no neutrality either. Jesus said, "He that is not with me is against me. He that gathereth not with me scattereth abroad." Matthew 12:30.
1: 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It's another 30 minutes of unleashing God's
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0: Let's continue to worship our great and awesome God by hearing from Him. If you have your Bibles, I invite you to open to the book of Hebrews, Hebrews chapter 6, as we continue to make our way through this book. Looking at Hebrews 6, 9 through 12 today, I'm going to start in verse 1 and read a little way through verse 12. Give us the context. So Hebrews chapter 6, beginning in verse 1, let's now give our attention to God as He Himself speaks to us through His holy and inspired word. Therefore, let us leave the elementary doctrine of Christ and go on to maturity, not laying again a foundation of repentance from dead works and of faith toward God and of instruction about washings, the laying on of hands, the resurrection of the dead, and eternal judgment. And this we will do if God permits. For it is impossible that in the case of those who have once been enlightened, who have tasted the heavenly gift, and have shared in the Holy Spirit, and have tasted the goodness of the Word of God, and the powers of the age to come, and then have fallen away, to restore them again to repentance, so they are crucifying once again the Son of God to their own harm, and holding Him up to contempt. For land that has drunk the rain that often falls on it and produces a crop useful to those for whose sake it is cultivated receives a blessing from God. But if it bears thorns and thistles, it is worthless and near to being cursed, and its end is to be burned. Though we speak in this way, yet in your case, beloved, we feel sure of better things, things that belong to salvation. For God is not unjust so as to overlook your work and the love that you have shown for His name in serving the saints as you still do. And we desire each one of you to show the same earnestness, to have the full assurance of hope until the end, so that you may not be sluggish, but imitators of those who through faith and patience inherit the promises. This concludes the reading of God's holy and inspired word. May God now be pleased to add His blessing to it. How do I know that I am saved? This is a question that many of us, if not all of us, at one time or another has asked. How do I know that I am saved? We have all read passages such as Matthew chapter 7, where Jesus says, not everyone who says to me, Lord, Lord, will enter the kingdom of heaven. Many, in fact, will say to me on that day, Lord, Lord, did we not do all these amazing works, even miraculous works in your name? To which Jesus will reply in those most terrifying words, I never knew you. Depart from me, you who practice lawlessness. And many Christians have read that and have felt afraid at that. Does that apply to me? Or we've read passages such as 1 John 3, which says, nobody who abides in Christ keeps on sinning. And then we have an honest evaluation of our life, and we realize, I still have sin. So what does John mean when he says, nobody who abides in Christ keeps on sinning? Because I've looked at my life, and I still have sin. Is this saying that I need to stop sinning if I want to consider myself saved? And yet the Bible seems to suggest that I'm going to have sin until the day I die. If the Apostle Paul can write under holy inspiration in the Word of God in Romans chapter 7, I am still a wretched man. And what hope do I have? Okay, I don't need to stop sinning, but how much sin do I need to stop then before I can consider myself saved? Do I need to stop that one besetting sin that seems to be snagging me? And then we have difficult passages like the one we looked at last week that seems to suggest that if we do not work hard at persevering in the faith, we might not make it in the end. So we may be left with the question, does God even want me to have assurance that I'm saved? And then you add on top of that, certain preachers that many of us in this room have heard that are responding to some of the antinomianism of the 90s and 2000s, where people were saying things like, you can have no fruit in your life and you can still consider yourself saved. You don't need to repent of anything and you can be saved. And the response to that by these certain preachers that many of us have heard that are, for the most part, faithful, is unless you completely surrender yourself in total submission and obedience to Christ, you can't be saved. Now, if asked if they would hold to that statement, they probably would say, I nuance that a bit more, but you hear that, and I've heard statements like that, and that it's your heart pumping. Well, there's a lot on the line here. How do I know that I'm saved? And does God want me to have assurance? The good news is, what we see from our passage today and next week, Lord willing, here in Hebrews 6, is that God indeed does want us to have assurance. It's okay if you have insurance, but it's not in the Bible. Assurance that we are indeed saved. And it's in fact a blessing even. And the rest of Hebrews 6 explains why we can have assurance. And so we're going to see three considerations of having assurance of salvation. That is knowing that I am saved, knowing that I am forgiven, knowing that I am the Lord's. We're going to see three considerations. The strengthening of assurance. Second, the foundation of our assurance. And third, the benefit of assurance. So first, the strengthening of our assurance. And I call this point strengthening of assurance because I'm borrowing this from our confession of faith in chapter 17, where it says that our good works strengthen our assurance. This is because one aspect of having assurance of salvation is having fruit or evidence of salvation in good works in our life. We read places such as 1 John 2:3 through 4, and by this we know that we have come to know him, if we keep his commandments. Whoever says, I know him, but does not keep his commandments, is a liar, and the truth is not in him. But John doesn't say, this is how we come to know him. Rather, what John says there is, this is how we know that we have come to know him, if we keep his commandments. We don't come to know him by keeping his commandments. Rather, this is how we know we have come to know him. It's this evidence of obedience. So this is an aspect of having assurance of salvation, knowing that we've truly come to Christ. And we see that also in 2 Peter 1, where he says, make your calling and election sure, not secure, but sure in having these Christian virtues of godliness and brotherly affection and love in increasing measures. And this is how you make your calling and election sure. So this is important because those who don't have any fruit in their life should not have assurance of salvation. You know, I heard from a pastor friend of mine of a man who for the last 17 years had been abusing his wife and children in the church, but seemed like a pillar in the church. And this man said, well, it's all, he kept telling his wife and kids, well, I'm forgiven anyway. And that man should not have assurance of salvation because of how he's living. And we call him to repent. We say you can be forgiven, but the first thing we should not say is you can have assurance, because the Bible warns that those who persist in living in unrepentant sin, such as sexual immorality, drunkenness, reviling, what our vernacular, today's verbal abuse, and causing divisions, will not inherit the kingdom of God. There's a couple of lists. There's one in 1 Corinthians 6, and there's one in Galatians 5. And in Galatians 5, the majority of those, majority of the characteristics in that list of those who will not inherit the kingdom of God are those who cause divisions, those who stir up a trouble. It's not because salvation is by works, but because that person has not yet received the grace of God as evidenced by how they are living. Because the free grace of God not only brings forgiveness of sins, removing the guilt, but it also brings freedom from slavery to sin, removing the power of sin, even though there's still going to be sin, it's not going to do it perfectly. And so there does need to be fruit and evidence of salvation in a person's life to have a measure of assurance. We even see this in the previous passage where you have two lands, both drinking the rain. One bears fruit and the other one doesn't. The one that doesn't is cursed. The other one that bears fruit, it's an indication of being blessed by God. And so the one who bears fruit shows evidence that the Lord has done a work, a saving work in that person's life. However, this is not the ultimate ground of our assurance of salvation, as we will see. It's God's faithfulness, not ours. Nevertheless, our confession of faith does say that our good works strengthen our assurance. It gives us proof that God has saved us and is working in us. And so that's why I'm referring to this point as strengthening of our assurance. So verse 9, the author of Hebrews says to his hearers, though we speak in this way, yet in your case, beloved, we feel sure of better things, things that belong to salvation. So the author says that though he speaks in this manner, which is referring to what he just got done saying, which is referring to the apostate, the one who seems like they were a Christian, but then rejects the faith and leaves the church. The author of Hebrews says, but I don't believe that about you. We believe better things about you, things that pertain to salvation, which means he believes that they are saved. And why is the author sure of this? Well, verse 10 says, for God is not unjust so as to overlook your work and the love that you have shown for his name in serving the saints as you still do. So he goes, here is the reason that I am sure of your salvation. It is because of your good works of love. It is not merely because you attend church, you're part of the assembly, performed great miracles even, or had solid theology. These are all really good things, but they are not what convinced the author of their salvation. Rather, it came down to this one thing primarily. The prime evidence in the author's eyes of their salvation is love. Particularly their love for one another. And 1 John 3 also says this, 1 John 3:14 says, we know that we have passed out of death into life because we love the brothers. Whoever does not love abides in death. And it is specifically love that is directed towards the brothers. We see that both in 1 John and in Hebrews. The author of Hebrews says in our verse, the love that you have shown for or toward God's name in serving his saints. How do we show love towards God? It's by serving his saints, this verse says. Now, sometimes people will say that they love God, just can't stand his people. They just want to keep the relationship between them and God. I'll read my Bible. I'll pray. I'll do devotions. But I don't want to be among God's people. And that person actually does not love God, according to our verse. This verse says that love towards God's name which refers to God himself as revealed to us. That's what it means by God's name. God himself as revealed to us is manifested by loving his people and serving the saints. Now, love is not merely a good feeling or just really liking something that benefits you. We use that all the time, don't we? Oh, I really love that song. I really love pizza. I really love pepper or pineapple on pizza. And then you create a division by saying that. Rather, love is affection in action directed towards the benefit of another, oftentimes the cost of yourself. It's not merely in word or in tongue, but in deed and in truth. And we see that by the author describing their love as serving the saints. These are tangible acts of service and deeds to help other saints. It is to utilize your gifts and resources for the sake and blessing of the people of God. It can be giving money to someone in need, bringing a meal to somebody who is sick, helping someone move, helping somebody fix something that they are unable to. It could be visiting someone to comfort them, speaking words of encouragement to them, being considerate of meeting their needs, and praying for them. Spoke with one older saint who told me this is especially what we can do is pray. That's actually the best thing you can do is pray. By the way, this is one of the reasons why we don't have programs at our church. It's because we want people to be freed up to love one another and do it of their own volition. I think programs are like the pedagogue of the law. Paul calls it in Galatians 3, the law of Moses is for those who are still children in redemptive history. And what do we do for children? We map out their day, don't we? We lay a bunch of rules for them. Time to get up. Make your bed. Eat your food. Take 3 more bites. No, you don't get dessert. Yes, you can split this dessert with somebody. No, before you do that, go do your chores, and here are your chores. Now it's time to brush your teeth and go to bed. We map out the day for children, right? Well, I think programs are a lot like that. Before I know what to do as a Christian, I need it mapped out for me. I need it laid out for me. Tell me what I am to do before I can do it. And that really is to treat people like children. And so it's no surprise that there's a lot of legalism that comes with this where they not only want to run that part of your life, they want to run your whole life. But if we treat you like adults, like grown-ups, you don't need someone to tell you exactly how to live your life and love the saints. You can do it of your own volition. I still remember when Jackie and I lost our child, and nobody told anybody they need meals. And yet we had meals lined up at our door. We even had somebody bring us a meal, and they wanted to be anonymous, but we saw them. They ran off. Like, why is that boy from our church running off? And you know who you are. We saw you. Left a meal for us. But what was encouraging is that nobody said, let's line it out. People did it of their own volition, and it was a tangible thing. That is love. Now, it doesn't mean that we can't make needs known to the body or that there needs to be some level of organization where there's a meal train. Nothing wrong with that. But you should not have to have everything mapped out for you if you are in the faith. You recognize a need. In fact, it's your quote-unquote spiritual gift usually pertains to your ability to recognize a need in somebody and meet that. This is love. But these are not merely outward actions, but also involve a true inward heart of affection towards the one being loved. The Apostle Paul speaks of this in 1 Corinthians 13, where he says, if I give away all I have, and if I deliver my body to be burned, but have not love, I gain nothing. Paul says here that you can give away a lot. You can be very generous. In fact, you can give up your very body and still not love. You notice that there? If I deliver up my body to be burned, but have not love, just because you give away does not mean that you have loved. So how does someone lack love, though they give themselves up and their resources to others? Paul goes on to say in that passage that love is patient. Love is kind. It is not arrogant. It is not irritable or resentful. It is not boastful. It bears all things, believes all things, hopes all things, and endures all things. You can do a lot of hard work for others. You can do a lot of hard work for the church. But if you are angry and bitter, unforgiving in your heart, keeping a record of wrongs, you have not loved. You can be very generous in your resources, but have evil suspicions, not believing all things, or looking for fault, keeping a record of wrongs. Then Paul says, you have not loved. Or you're a nice person and fun to be around until someone offends you. And then you grow cold to that person. But that gets to the patience and not easily offended part of Paul's list. Let me ask you, when do you have to exercise patience? And when is it that you are not easily offended? What circumstance does that get tested in? It's when people don't treat you the way you want to be treated. So the question is, what happens when someone offends us? How do we respond? How do we act towards that person? John Owen makes an interesting comment about this when he discusses what love is. He says, where men are apt to turn every infirmity, that is, of others, every failing, every neglect, and it may be every mistake into a provocation, that is to be provoked by these faults, and take offense, never expect anything of love from such persons. For as their frame is a fruit of pride and self-conceit, so it is diametrically opposed to all the principal actions of love described in 1 Corinthians 13. And so that the person who focuses on and complains about others not loving them, and pastors will hear this from time to time, the person will say, people don't love me. But then you don't see them doing anything in love towards others. The person who says that just revealed their own that they don't love others. They are so self-focused and dwelling on the offense of others while themselves not engaged in tangible acts of service towards the saints, not overlooking a multitude of sins. Love, beloved, is to love others even when you don't get anything in return. Now, we're not going to do this perfectly. And so we seek God's grace for love and an increase in love. But if you do have love, even though it needs to grow, and praise be to God that His grace has been manifested in your life. It is evidence of your salvation and should strengthen your assurance. And how do we grow in love? Well, it's not by focusing only on our faults. Yes, we want to acknowledge our fault. We want to acknowledge our sin. We don't want to try to cover that up and say, I'm not as bad as this other person. But we grow in love by focusing on how God has loved us. Despite all our failures to love others. You may stand here and say, I'm convicted of my sin. Yes, that I'm guilty as charged. So how do we grow then in our love? It's by knowing that He first loved us, apart from any works of our own. We don't need to get it right before He will love us. Rather, He loved us while we were sinners, while we were enemies. He sent His Son to die for us. And that was the immense love of God poured out on us.
1: this then, as we grow in our faith in this, this is how we grow in our love for one another. If our love is evidence of salvation, that means our love flows from having believed that God loves us.
0: However, there is a more sure foundation for assurance, which brings us to the second consideration for having assurance of salvation. That's the foundation of assurance, which of course is God. Verse 10, for God is not unjust so as to overlook your work and the love that you have shown for his name in serving the saints as you still do. So the reason that the author is sure of better things for these Hebrews, that is that they are saved, is not only because of the love that they show towards other believers as a habit of their life. Not only have they done it, but as you notice here, they're still doing it. But also because God is righteous. God is righteous. The author says here that God is not unjust, which means that God is just. Another way of saying God is just is to say he is righteous. What does that have to do with the author being sure of their salvation? That God is righteous. Well, since God is righteous, since he's just, since he's not unjust, it says he will not overlook or forget the love that they have shown towards his people. Because God is just or righteous, he will not do an unrighteous thing, such as forget their good works. Forget the love that they have shown towards his people. It would be unjust for God to overlook that or to forget that. What does it mean that God won't overlook or forget their good works? Well, it doesn't mean that God forgets as if he loses knowledge. Oh, there's this piece of knowledge I had and it's gone. I'm no longer infinite in the knowledge. That obviously is not what it means. Rather, not forgetting their works of love means that he will reward their good works. He will reward their love. That brings up a question, doesn't it? If it is all of grace and not of works or merit, then how can he say that God will reward us in any sense? Well, Scripture does speak of us being rewarded. Jesus himself says in the Sermon on the Mount that we are to store up treasures for ourselves in heaven by pursuing first his kingdom. Jesus, one of the examples is Jesus says when we pray, don't announce it with trumpets. Don't post it on Facebook and Twitter or whatever, Instagram, whatever you kids have nowadays. Probably dated myself by saying Facebook. That's what old people use. But don't do it in order to draw attention to yourself, but rather do it in secret. That is, as opposed to doing it to draw attention to yourself. And God who sees what is done in secret will reward you, he says. Jesus also says in Luke 14:14, to those who love others without expecting anything in return from them, this is what Jesus says. You will be repaid at the resurrection of the just. So God does reward our good works. But how is this not works-based salvation? Well, the reward is not heaven itself, but rather treasures in heaven, as he calls it. We don't know what those are. He doesn't say. We trust him in that. But it's not heaven. Our Lord Jesus Christ is the last Adam, earned heaven for us, earned eternal life for us. But God says that he will reward us. His word says that. But again, how can he reward us when it's not based on works or merit? Well, again, it's not heaven, but I think our catechism does a really good job in answering this, where it says, this reward is not earned, but is a gift of grace. Even the reward God gives us for the things that we do is a gift of His grace. It's not strictly earned. This answer comes from putting all of Scripture together and thinking logically about it. And I think this is something that we really do need to grasp, because we rightly emphasize that we are saved by grace and not of works. It's not of ourselves. It's the gift of God, so no one may boast. Heaven is not earned by us. It's earned by our Lord, and we receive salvation and eternal life as a gift of grace. But then there's this other aspect in Scripture that talks about being rewarded for things that we have done in this life. Not with heaven, but in heaven. You put all Scripture together and we see Scripture says we deserve to die for our sins. Yet Scripture says that Christ died for our sins to pay for them in full so that we stand righteous before God. God's Word also says that God is at work in us to will and to work for His good pleasure by His free grace. That's one of the good pieces of the gospel, is that not only does God forgive our sins, but He freely is at work in us both to will and to work for His good pleasure. That's called sanctification. All those who are saved, God is doing this work in them. And this is going to come out in these good works. This is why Ephesians 2 not only says, by grace you have been saved, not on the basis of works. It goes on to say, for we are His workmanship, created in Christ Jesus for good works that God prepared beforehand that we would walk in. So God prepares good works for us to walk in. God works in our will, in our heart, to cause us to walk in those good works. And then what does God do? He rewards us for those good works. It's His graciousness. It's His condescending love. And this is what Hebrews is saying. He will not overlook or forget these good works. It would be unjust to not reward the love that we have shown towards His name. Now, why does the author of Hebrews bring this up for making him sure of better things for them, that they are indeed saved? Well, think about this. If God is going to reward them because He is righteous and just, it would be unjust for Him to overlook their good works, even though He's the one that prepared them beforehand and caused them to walk in them. But if He is righteous so as to not overlook their good works and will reward them, then that means if they're going to be rewarded on that final day, they are not going to be punished. If they're going to be rewarded, then they're not going to be punished. Now, does that mean that this is based on works? That even if they reject God, He is obligated to reward their good works anyway? No, rather, the author of Hebrews believes, as we're going to see in chapter 12, that Jesus is not only the author of faith, He's also the perfecter of faith. That He who began a good work in them will be faithful to complete it. And so because He sees evidence and signs of God having begun a work in them by showing love to the saints, He knows that God will keep them, that He'll finish that work, because God is not unjust. He is righteous, and He will reward that work, even though it's still condescending love and grace. So God being righteous to reward our work of love by continuing to serve His people gives us assurance of our full salvation. Now, why is this important? How does this impact us? Why is having assurance important? Well, this brings us to the third consideration, and that is the benefit of assurance. In verses 11 through 12, we read, "And we desire each one of you to show the same earnestness, to have the full assurance of hope until the end, so that you may not be sluggish, but imitators of those who through faith and patience inherit the promises." So I want us to see how these verses fit in his train of thought. Remember how the author started out this chapter. He says, keep pressing on to maturity, and let's not lay the foundation of repentance again from dead works. Why? Well, because it's impossible to restore someone to repentance after they have fallen away, that is, renounced the gospel, by just relaying the foundation again. Because what are they going to hear that they haven't already heard? Which they now reject. However, the author says, but I am sure of better things for you, that you are saved, that you are these apostates, and I want you to have this assurance too. That is, to be fully assured of your salvation, of this hope, which is heaven. This is not wishful thinking, but a sure hope that is an anchor for the soul, as he will go on to say in verse 19 of our chapter. You can eagerly expect it and be excited about it, and, as we'll see next week, it's based on God's covenant promises and unchangeable nature. He has sent his Son to secure your forgiveness of sins by assuming your humanity. He lived that life of righteousness that is required to get into heaven. You just receive it as a free gift. Jesus does it for you, and you get credit for doing it. And therefore, you stand righteous, and he stood in your place condemned, having paid the penalty in full, so that you are no longer guilty. And God raised him from the dead, giving clear evidence that he is satisfied with Christ's payment. And Christ is at the right hand of the Father on high, interceding. And what the author wants us to know is all of this is for you. For you. Put your name in there. For you. He wants you to know that. Why does the author of Hebrews want us to know this? Well, he says in verse 12, so that you may not be sluggish, but imitators of those who through faith and patience inherit the promises. So what does having assurance of our hope, knowing that we are saved, knowing that all these rich blessings, forgiveness of sins, justification, sanctification, glorification, interceding on our behalf is for you? What is the benefit of it? Well, he says so that you're not sluggish. So that you endure. So that you press on. Some say that having assurance actually produces sluggishness or carelessness. That if you give assurance of salvation, then people will live in sin. They will just say, I'm forgiven anyway, so why does it matter? So what they say is you need to keep them doubting. You need to keep them afraid. You need to put them at the foot of Mount Sinai and hold their feet to the fire. God may or may not forgive you. God may or may not be angry at you. And what's the difference? Not Christ's obedience, but yours. So get at it, because there's a lot at stake. Hold heaven as a carrot before them so that they keep on moving. If you live righteously enough, then you can know you are saved. But you really won't know until the end. The great Roman Catholic apologist and scholar from the 16th century, Robert Bellarmine, said that the greatest heresy of the Reformation was, you know what it was? What he said it was? The greatest heresy of the Reformation. He said, it's assurance of salvation. He said precisely these things, that you will just cause people to be sluggish and not careful, leading them to live in sin. Some among Protestants may think this and have said it. They'll say, oh no, you can have assurance, but there's always a but. There's always a probation. Always a, we'll see. It depends on how well you do. You might get suspended. But this is not what the scriptures say. Our verse here says that this will actually prevent us from being sluggish. Remember, this was the Hebrews' problem to begin with. That was putting them on the precipice of apostasy. Hebrews 5:11 says that they had become dull literally sluggish, which is the same word used here in 6:12. But the author says, here's the fix to your spiritual sluggishness. Having assurance of your salvation, knowing this

0: the verdict has already been rendered. You who believe, as Paul says in Romans 5, have now been justified through faith in Christ Jesus. And having been justified by faith, how much more than shall we be saved from the wrath of God that's to come? This is our hope. This is our assurance. And this is what causes us not to be sluggish, but to press on. And we can have this hope, as we're going to see, in Lord willing, next week, because God is faithful. Because He has made a covenant promise. Not because of how well you perform, but because God has sworn to it by an oath, and God has provided you with a perfect high priest. And so you rest on Him. You trust Him. You put your hope in Him. And as Isaiah 40:31 says, but they who hope in the Lord shall renew their strength. They shall mount up with wings like eagles. They shall run and not be weary. They shall walk and not faint. Amen. Let's pray. Oh, Father in heaven, we ask You would help us to believe these things. Give us this assurance, not because of performing well enough, but because of the work of Christ alone. And if we don't have fruit, if we doubt, we say, well, maybe I'm not saved. Oh, Father, help us look to Christ. That's the answer. It's not trying to produce fruit apart from Christ, or apart from Him, we can do nothing. But it is resting on and receiving Christ alone for justification, sanctification, and eternal life by virtue of the covenant of grace. Thank You for all the promises which are yes and amen in Him. Thank You that all who come to You, You will never refuse. That those who ask for salvation, the bread of heaven, You will not give a stone. Those who ask for fish, You will not give a snake. For You are good, and You do good, and You are eager and ready to forgive. We thank You, O Lord, in Christ's name. Amen.
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3: As a boy, I was so shy, I barely spoke a word. I'm John Cartwright, and I'd like to tell you about the person who changed my life. It wasn't my dad, although he influenced me profoundly, taking us to church and coaching my brothers and me constantly in sports. I earned 10 varsity letters in high school, football, basketball, and baseball. Our team won the championship in each sport. And it wasn't Thelma who changed my life, although I fell in love with her in high school. On what would have been our last date, because I wasn't saved, we went to an evangelism crusade where I received Christ as my Savior. It was Jesus who changed my life. 30 major colleges offered me scholarships, but I accepted an appointment to the U.S. Naval Academy. At the academy, I had a Christian roommate, and we started a Bible study that God blessed. My success in sports led to interviews where I gave my testimony and lost my fear of public speaking. My last year at the academy, we beat Army, and I was named Back of the Week by the press because of my successful passing. God was always my strong right arm. Thelma and I married after graduation, and I spent 6 months as the assistant plebe football coach before fulfilling my sea duty in Vietnam. After several years, God called me to the ministry, and I resigned my commission to go to seminary. I've been a pastor now for more than 20 years, and leading someone to Christ is better than any victory on the sports field. You see, if the Son therefore shall make you free, you shall be free indeed.
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0: Puritans. 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Now, let's get to this week's episode. As promised, we are once again at the beach with our good friend Thomas Watson and his book, All Things for Good. As mentioned, that first part of the book, All Things, talks about the good things and the bad things that God uses for our good. Of course, the bad things we don't always like, and Watson walks through those. One of those bad things is affliction. And as he deals with affliction, he wants us to take, as he says, heart-quieting comfort, and how God brings these things into our life for his purposes. He has some vivid ways of describing how affliction works in our lives. At one point, he says, God's rod is a pencil to draw Christ's image more lively upon us. At another place, he says, afflictions are the medicine which God uses to carry off our spiritual diseases. They cure the tympany of pride, the fever of lust, the dropsy of covetousness. Of course, we don't always like affliction. We can't always see God's purposes in it. And Watson reminds us that God's ways are above our ways. Nevertheless, he calls us to trust in God, to remember that nothing that happens to us is random. Nothing is a mistake. Everything happens for a reason, for God's reason. And so we need to learn to trust in God, not be discontent or malcontent, but truly content in what God is doing in our lives. Well, that's the first part. The second part deals with that clause of loving God. And he offers a beautiful and practical paragraph. So as you sit there and watch the waves, I'm going to read this to you. Watson says, love is a humble grace. It does not walk abroad in state. It will creep upon its hands. It will stoop and submit to anything whereby it may be serviceable to Christ. As we see in Joseph of Arimathea and Nicodemus, both of them honorable persons, yet one takes down Christ's body with his own hands, and the other embalms it with sweet odors. It might seem much for persons of their rank to be employed in that service, but love made them do it. If we love God, we shall not think any work too mean for us or too simple for us, by which we may be helpful to Christ's members. Love is not squeamish. It will visit the sick, relieve the poor, wash the saint's wounds. The mother that loves her child is not coy and nice. She will do these things for her child, which others would scorn to do. He who loves God will humble himself to the meanest office of love to Christ and his members. Watson also goes on to tell us that loving God means loving what God loves. And here he offers truly a distillation of the true identity of Puritanism. This is the essence of the Puritans, that we love God's word. They were people of the book. That we love God's day. That's the Sabbath day to worship God. And that Sabbath day was at the center of their week and at the center of their lives. Watson also says loving God means loving God's laws, and that's his commands, and that's obeying him. And then finally, loving God means loving God's people, the saints, and that is loving the church. He says there's no one perfect in church, so don't go looking for one. You won't find them. And he also reminds us, and really good practical advice here. Remember, we might be annoyed by people. They might be annoying to us, but they're really not honestly trying to annoy us. We just find them annoying. And so we can look to God for some strength here and for some encouragement to get past all of this, this pettiness, and to love people. So that's loving God. And then finally, what do we have? Well, ultimately, we have God's purpose for our lives. And here Watson uncovers the doctrine of unconditional election and the doctrine of assurance. And so indeed, all things for good. Thank you, Thomas Watson. I'm Steve Nichols, and thanks for joining us for 5 minutes in church history. Well, here's a quote from a more contemporary figure, David Wells. David Wells told us there can be no theology worthy of the name that is not theology for the church. The church is the place where biblical knowledge must be learned, developed, and applied.
1: You look at the giants of the Christian faith, read their writings, see how versed they were in the great literature of the world. But doesn't the Bible say, beware of vain philosophy? It does say that. But how in the world can you beware of something unless you're first aware of it? I do not ask that you take them out of the world, but that you keep them from evil. That's a fine line to walk. The world is a threatening place for someone to make a spiritual pilgrimage. But it is the only place we can have a spiritual pilgrimage. And it happens to be the arena of redemption.
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3: God is completely independent. No one caused God's existence. There is no cause prior to God. No one gave God his attributes. No one made God who he is. God did not originate from someone else. God is not shaped genetically or culturally. God did not learn habits from anything or anyone else. He is not subject to others impacting him. He is free from all change in all his surroundings. That God is I am means that God is pure being. He is, and is in no way becoming anything else. God has all his life at once. He doesn't live moment by moment, so there's an addition to God moment. God, that you can't say of God that he has yet to live any part of his life in the future or that part of his life is history. God has all his life at once.

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1: While we were still weak, at the right time, Christ died for the ungodly. Well, that is surely you and me. We are the needy, desperate, hopeless, ungodly, and weak sinners. That is why when we hear, for our sake, God made Jesus to be sin who knew no sin, so that in Jesus we might become the righteousness of God, that it is such good news. 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

0: Welcome to Truth for Life, where today Alistair Begg shares dramatic stories of Jesus healing two men, a hopeless leper and a helpless paralytic. And while these afflictions are certainly devastating, there is a condition that supersedes all other ailments. What is it? Well, to find out, let's turn in our Bibles to chapter 1 in the Gospel of Mark. We're beginning with verse 40.
1: The material and bodily benefits were not and are not the things that matter most. And that is something that we really need to take on board if we're going to study the Bible, because the Bible challenges our preoccupation with time and introduces us to eternity. It challenges our preoccupation with materialism and the things that are tangible and seen, and introduces us to an invisible world, and actually goes as far as to say that the things that are seen are temporal and pass away, and the things that are unseen are eternal. And as the crowd begins to rush to Jesus, their preoccupation, understandably and almost inevitably, is with that which is material and tangible and bodily. And in these two incidents, this truth is going to come home forcibly. First of all, then, we're going to look at this man with leprosy, who is wonderfully restored by Jesus. The man's condition is stated in the opening phrase, a man with leprosy. Now, the reason it's stated so frankly and boldly is because he was defined by his disease. And rather than me make an attempt to try and explain the disease of leprosy to you, let me give you just one quote from a commentary on the book of Leviticus by R.K. Harrison, an old Testament scholar. Listen carefully to this, so that we might understand the phrase, a man with leprosy. A diagnosis of leprosy was as much of a death sentence to the ancient Israelites as news about an advanced malignancy would be to a modern patient. It's a cancer diagnosis. The diagnostic guidelines furnished for the priest physician would prevent him from bringing unnecessary sorrow and hardship to his countrymen, while at the same time ensuring the health of the community. Once a man was branded as a leper, he had to adopt the posture of a mourner by tearing his clothes, allowing his hair to become unkempt, covering his beard or mustache, and crying unclean. He had to live outside the camp or perhaps in company with other lepers. But his existence was nothing more than a living death. Unless there was a quick remission of the disease, the victim of clinical leprosy knew that his condition would be of lengthy duration and that its loathsome nature would prohibit significant contact with society. Most of all, the leper would be cut off from spiritual fellowship with the covenant people and, in a real sense, would be without hope and without God in the world. That is this man's condition. And the gravity of his condition is matched by the intensity of his approach. You will notice the way in which Mark puts it very graphically. The man with leprosy came to him, begged him, kneeling down. The man, a leper, puts himself within touching distance of Jesus. You're not supposed to do that if you're a leper. You're supposed to stay as far away as possible. Therefore, it must surely be an indication of how badly he wanted to get to Jesus. The reputation of Jesus having preceded him. And the man, you see from the text, is absolutely convinced of Jesus' ability to restore him to both health and society. If you are willing, you can make me clean. That's his condition. Secondly, Jesus' compassion. Verse 41 begins with the phrase, filled with compassion. It's a very strong verb. It's used elsewhere in the Bible. Those of you who remember the story of the prodigal sons, of the love of the father, will perhaps remember that this very phrase is found in Luke 15 and verse 20, describing the response of the father to the sight of his long-lost son. Remember it? And when he was still a long way off, his father saw him and was filled with compassion for him. He overflowed with compassion. When he looked at this man, Jesus looked at the man, a man who had to announce that he was unclean, a man who was shunned by society, a man who was distanced from the whole community of faith. Jesus looks at him and he is filled with compassion. And it is because he is so full of compassion that it overflows from him. The only way that we will ever overflow with compassion is if we're full of compassion. The only other way that you will overflow with joy is if you're full of joy. You actually spill, we all spill out in our lives that which we're filled with. If we're filled with ourselves, it just spills out. Jesus is filled with compassion. And he does what the rabbi said you mustn't do. The rabbi said that if you touch a leper, you become ceremonially unclean. So Jesus defies the ceremonial law and touches the leper. How long would it have been since this man had ever been touched by anyone other than another leper? He perhaps could never remember an occasion when somebody without the leprous community had actually touched him. And Jesus touches him, filled with compassion for him. He identifies himself with him. He gets down, as it were, into his circumstances. And when Paul finally summarizes the wonder of this, he says in 2 Corinthians 5:21 that God made him who knew no sin to become sin for us, so that in him we might become the righteousness of God. And by his touch of this man, he pictures the way in which Jesus takes upon himself all that we deserve as punishment for our sin, and in doing so gives to us everything that we do not deserve that is bound up in his righteousness. And there is no gap here. You will notice the man was instantaneously cured. Verse 42, immediately the leprosy left him and he was cured. Again, a wonderful picture of the instantaneous transformation of the gospel in a life. Now Jesus then gives a directive. The man's condition, Jesus' compassion, now Jesus' directive. The background to this, I'll leave you to read for yourself. Go to chapter 14 of the third book of the Bible, the book of Leviticus, and you can fill in all the blanks. Essentially, what Jesus tells him to do in going to the priest and offering the sacrifice of Moses is to do the right thing. It's quite an irony that Jesus, having countermanded, as it were, the ceremonial law, now tells this man to make sure that you keep the law. If you do this, says Jesus, it will be an expression of gratitude. You will be providing evidence to those to whom you go. And also it will be by this means that this man will be able to re-enter the community. In other words, there's a pragmatic dimension to this. If this man were simply to go out into the community and try to re-engage with things as a result of what had happened to him in Jesus, then people would have said, well, we don't recognize this at all. You have to go through the normal channels. You have to go to the priest. You have to do what Moses said in the law. If you're going to receive restitution and if you're going to receive the necessary paperwork and so on, so that you can join our exercise club. But you can't just join the exercise club because you said that you met Jesus someplace along the line. We don't know what you're talking about. So Jesus recognized that the essential nature of the man's restoration, not to health, for he's taken care of the restoration to health, but the restoration to the community, is directly tied to his obedience to the law of Moses. So the directive is clear, and you will notice then that the man's disobedience is quite striking. Jesus has already silenced the demons, verse 33 of chapter 1, verse 34 actually. He also drove out many demons, but he would not let the demons speak because they knew who he was. So he has silenced the demonic powers, and now this man refuses to keep quiet. He refuses to keep quiet. It's amazing, isn't it, really? I mean, I don't know how the man was supposed to do this, quite honestly. I mean, he was supposed to do it and be obedient. But he clearly couldn't handle it, and he didn't do it. Now, I don't want to cut him too much slack, because you will notice, as a result of his disobedience, Jesus could no longer enter a town openly and had to stay outside in lonely places. In other words, the man's disobedience hindered the development of the ministry of Jesus in the Galilean villages. That's what the text says. Because the man disobeyed Jesus, it had an impact on what Jesus was doing. But he disobeyed by telling all about Jesus. What kind of disobedience is that? He disobeys by telling the good news. Aren't we always supposed to tell the good news? Aren't we always supposed to talk about everything? Isn't it terrific when we all talk? No, let me just pause here. I won't delay here, but let me just pause and say that I think there is perhaps an inherent warning in this, that it is possible for us, by our witnessing, to prove a detriment to the cause of the gospel. Have you ever thought about that? That by our very witnessing, we may actually hinder the work of the gospel. That's hard for those of us who have big mouths, because we love to let it go, given it plenty of this. Oh, yes, I learned this, and I know this, and let me tell you about that, and you know this, and you've done that wrong, and everything else. And all of a sudden, before we know where we are, thinking we're advancing the cause of the gospel, we're actually driving people away. We're just a genuine nuisance. The command to go out and tell the world about Jesus is circumscribed by all of the other principles that are inherent in what it means to live for Christ and to be obedient to Christ. Sometimes our most eloquent statements will be found in silence. This man was supposed to be quiet. He wasn't quiet. And the impact is recorded for us there, isn't it? It changes the strategy of Jesus. He's no longer able to go into these towns. He stays outside. But there's no dip in popularity, as the final sentence of chapter 1 makes clear. Yet the people still came to him from everywhere. Mark is very expansive, isn't he? So he's told us already that all the sick and the demon-possessed came in the evening, that the whole town gathered at the door, and now the people were coming from absolutely everywhere. I think Mark wants us to know that this Jesus movement was really gaining momentum. Now, as a result of this, and after a few days, Jesus is back in Capernaum. Capernaum appears to have become now his home base. That's what verse 1 suggests. A few days later, when Jesus again entered Capernaum, people heard that he had come home. He had come home. And so verse 2 tells us that the crowd that gathered was so vast that there was no room left, not even outside the door. And notice what Jesus did. At the end of verse 2, he preached the word to them. This became a technical phrase, which by the time of Paul writing to Timothy in his second letter, says to him, Timothy, people are interested in this. They have itching ears. They want to hear that. They gather around them all kinds of people to say all kinds of things. But this is what I want you to do, Timothy. I want you to do what Jesus did. I want you to preach the word. And what was the word? The word that Jesus was preaching is in verse 15 of chapter 1, that the kingdom is near and that repentance and faith is called for those who hear the call of the kingdom. In other words, while the majority of people were absolutely fascinated by miracles, Jesus was focused on telling them the good news. We're not going to pause on this either, but it is a very contemporary circumstance. You can gather a crowd fascinated by miracles and claims of the miraculous. Much harder to gather a crowd if you're going to tell them. We're going to look at Mark chapter 1, beginning at verse 40, and we're going to go through to verse 12 of chapter 2. They say, oh dear, what a dreadful bore. Can't you do something spectacular? Can't you do something so that we could all talk about it? Well, Jesus, of course, could do all of these things, but he determined he wasn't going to appeal to their fascination with that which was material and bodily. He was going to stick with the process and the focus of proclaiming the good news of the gospel, because that was and is what really matters. And this little story reveals that to us. I made a number of headings, and I'll just tell you what they are as I'm flying towards the conclusion. I wrote, through the roof. In my notes at this point, through the roof. The ministry is going through the roof, not up the way, but down the way, with the arrival of this paralyzed man on a mat carried by four other men. They were clearly determined to get him to Jesus. There was no way that they were going to get down the street or through the front door of the house. And so one of them must have said, well, we don't have to put up with this. We'll just go through the roof. And up on the roof they go. Now, I can't imagine what it was like down below as Jesus has the group in the house and he's giving his instruction. And for somebody who's distressed by babies crying, I can't imagine if somebody took the roof off and clods of clay started falling on my head. I mean, that is a level of communication such as I've never encountered. So you can only but imagine that Jesus stops for a moment and this thing falls down in bits and pieces. And eventually there's a face poking down through the ceiling and looking up. And Jesus could have said, get them off the roof. I'm busy here. But apparently he said, well, the guy will either fall through or they'll drop him down or something, but we'll deal with it as it comes along. Imagine their faces, the faces of the people covered in dirt and sweat and just waiting for Jesus to show them what they came to see, just waiting for another of these great miracles. But neither they, the group, the four, nor the people gathered, nor we could ever be ready for what they heard. And then I wrote in my notes a provocative statement, which is there for you in verse 5. Jesus says, son, which is a term of endearment, son, your sins are forgiven. Now, can you imagine after all of that effort, getting the fellow down the street, up on the roof, digging a hole in the roof, dropping him down, and there he goes, finally he's down before Jesus, mission accomplished, and they're all waiting for him to get up out of his bed, and Jesus says, your sins are forgiven. They're looking at one another on the roof. Wait a minute. We brought him here for a visible change. We didn't bring him here for an invisible forgiveness. What is this? What kind of statement is this? Is this not inappropriate? Is this statement irrelevant? The reason Jesus said what he said, and listen carefully, because this is the nub of this. The reason that Jesus said what he said was because he was putting his finger on the man's and everybody's greatest need, the need for forgiveness. He was going to show the man that the real need in his life did not have to do with his paralysis of body, but with his paralysis of soul. And so he addresses first things first. He's not disinterested in the man's physical condition. The record bears it out. He healed the man. Nor is Jesus unconcerned about your health or about your marriage or about your job or about your unemployment or your security. He is not unconcerned about all of these things, but first things first. Jesus wants for you the things that matter most. Or we might put it better still, Jesus wants for us the thing that matters most. And that is that we should be restored to a relationship with God who has made us for himself. I then wrote in my notes, immediate conflict. And the conflict now comes not from the devil himself who had opposed Jesus in the wilderness, not from the demonic forces that had opposed him in the synagogue, but amazingly, from the religious establishment. We might expect that these experts on the law, these people who understand the Old Testament scriptures, would immediately be on the side of this man who spoke in terms of compassion and forgiveness. But as Mark is about to make clear in what follows in his gospel, the stiffest opposition to Jesus is going to come from the religious establishment. Now, I don't want to get off on an anti-establishment diatribe, but I do want you to consider, because you're sensible people, just review church history and consider how often it is that the religious establishment seems to be absolutely bent on reinforcing all kinds of concepts and notions and minimizing the necessity of people coming to Jesus, acknowledging that they are without God and without hope in the world. Consider how easy it is for some other message to sound out from organized and sustained religion. Now, these men are immediately in conflict with Jesus. It's not that their theology is wrong. As you will notice, they realize that only God can forgive sin. What is wrong is their deduction, their powers of deduction, their logic is off. Who can forgive sins except God alone? That's right. Well, then this man must be guilty of blasphemy. No, not necessarily. Have you entertained, are you unwilling, are you unable to entertain the alternative explanation? That the one who has just said to this man, your sin is forgiven, is none other than God incarnate, God in the flesh. And so Jesus asks a question. I wrote that in my notes as well. Knowing what they were thinking, you will notice, Verse 8, Jesus challenged them to consider. He says, let me ask you, which is easier, to say to the paralytic, your sins are forgiven, or to say, get up, take your mat, and walk? Well, clearly it's easier to say the former, isn't it? It's easier to say your sins are forgiven, because how can anybody verify that? How can you know whether it's happened or whether it hasn't happened? It's harder from this perspective to say the latter, to say, take up your mat and walk, because if it doesn't happen, then the speaker is immediately exposed to ridicule. So Jesus says, having said what is easy, now let me say what is hard, so that you will know that the Son of Man has authority on earth to forgive sins. How could Jesus with such ease pronounce forgiveness? Because he recognized that this forgiveness was about to be achieved at great cost to himself, in that he would be the very sacrifice for sins necessary to see men and women reconciled to God who had made them. He, by his death on the cross, was going to make it possible for the Christian to say, praise my soul, the King of heaven, to his feet your tribute bring. I'm ransomed, I'm healed, I'm restored, I'm forgiven. Who like me, his praise should say? Actually, it's not just difficult to say your sins are forgiven, it's impossible. For only God can forgive sins. Do you get it? And the crowds flock to Jesus because they recognize that in his compassion, he was able to touch them bodily and materially. As crowds flock to contemporary churches in America today, it is possible to preach in such a way as to suggest that that is actually why Jesus came, to fix your finances, to enable you with your teenage children, to put your marriage back together again, and so on. It's just sort of a divine psychotherapy program. And people will stay with that for a very long time. What is not so clearly heard is what Jesus said. I want your sins to be forgiven. Don't think for a minute that the reason Jesus came was simply to put you on your feet. He may put you on your feet, but he may not. But what he came to do was to restore you to a relationship with God who made you. And it would be better to lie flat on your back for all of your life and go to heaven than dance your way through your life and go to hell. That's why Jesus said, son, let's deal with first things first. The walking is not a problem. This is the issue.
0: 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Maybe today's message brought to mind family or friends or neighbors or co-workers who have not yet realized that their greatest need is forgiveness. And if that's the case, we have a short book written by Alistair that you can use to introduce others to Jesus. The book is titled The Man on the Middle Cross. 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It explains that each of these people had a desperate need, but they didn't realize their greatest need was to have their sins forgiven. 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I'm Bob Lapine. What kind of people does Jesus call to follow him? The morally upright, the kind-hearted, those who are eager to serve? Tomorrow we'll consider the calling of an unlikely person. The Bible teaching of Alistair Begg is furnished by Truth for Life, where the learning is for living.
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3: I spent my life looking for love in all the wrong places. My name is Lois. My dad became a mean alcoholic who beat and kicked Mom and me. I followed in his footsteps, drinking hard as a teenager. I got pregnant at 15 and ran away, but my folks found me and made me get an abortion. After graduation, I married the boy who got me pregnant, and we had two daughters, but our marriage failed. I was ultimately married 7 more times. One of the marriages lasted 2 weeks, one for 10 years to a gambler. During those years, my drinking and meanness increased. I lost a 3-year-old daughter to brain disease and a teenage daughter to suicide. I was a terrible mother, often leaving my daughters alone while I sat in bars. My last husband and I were married 15 years, but both of us were drunks. He finally left me, and I drank myself into a stupor. I would probably be dead by now, except that I was working for a man who loved the Lord. He gave me a Bible that I ignored until one night I decided to commit suicide. Instead, I opened the Bible, challenging God to give me a reason to live. I read the Bible that night for 12 hours and saw that God loves us but hates sin and sent Jesus to set us free from the power and penalty of sin. I prayed, asking God to forgive me and save me. My search for love was fulfilled in the Lord Jesus Christ. Today, I share his love with others in a prison ministry across the country because he came to set captives like me completely free. And if the Son, therefore, shall make you free, you shall be free indeed.
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4: Welcome to Bible Q&A with John MacArthur. John's the author of the best-selling MacArthur New Testament Commentary Series. Well, in Romans chapter 1, Paul makes a strong statement about the condition of people who've never heard the gospel. He says in verse 20, they are without excuse. Well, John, that raises the big issue often debated among Christians. How can God hold people responsible who've never even heard the gospel?
5: Well, the answer to that question, Denny, is that God can hold people responsible who've never heard the gospel because he has given them enough built-in information to drive them to the gospel. Let me say it another way. Romans chapter 1 says that when they knew God, speaking of all people, they glorified him not as God. They were not thankful. Then he goes on to talk about they made images and they created the false religions. But it says they are without excuse, for that which may be known of God is in them. In the second chapter of Romans, Paul says that everyone has the law of God written in his heart, and a conscience that, based on that law, either accuses or excuses. The mechanism built into every human being drives you to the fact that there is God, that God exists, that God is a moral God, has given a moral law, and if you follow that path, I'm confident that what it says in the Gospel of John is true, that Christ is the light that lights every man. And I believe that if folks live up to the light they have, if the Spirit of God leads them down that path, the full light of the gospel will come and must come for true salvation to take place.
4: All right. Thanks, John. And thanks to you for listening to Bible Q&A with John MacArthur. 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
6: We become older. We become hungry. We become filled. We become tired. We become refreshed. We become content. We become in want. We become sad. We become happy. God does not become. He simply is. He is who he is from all eternity. He has no beginning. He has always existed. Neither will he have an end. And in between, he is who he is. He never changes. He is the same from age to age because he cannot change. God is not growing. God is not developing. God is not adapting to his surroundings. God is not learning. God doesn't add to his knowledge as if, oh, I never considered that. Oh, I just gained in knowledge. I increased. I went from infinite knowledge to more infinite knowledge. No, God is infinite. He is not becoming more of something. Neither is he becoming less of what he used to be. If that happened, then he would not be perfect the way he is.
7: Paul had no time for a Christianity without resurrection, because he understood that the heart and soul of the Christian faith, what made the Christian faith the Christian faith, was the announcement not that you're supposed to love one another, but the announcement, he is risen.
8: Sometimes people try to reduce Christianity to its ethical imperatives, claiming that it doesn't really matter if the supernatural claims of the Bible are true. What really matters is that we love each other. And yet, the Bible itself says that if Christ is not raised, then our faith is futile. Welcome to the Friday edition of Renewing Your Mind. I'm Dave Theriault, your weekday host, and it's good to be with you. 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
7: My favorite poet of all time is Edgar Allan Poe. And Poe's work, as you know, is somewhat pessimistic, indeed at times macabre. And recently I had the opportunity to read a series of critical essays that Poe had written. Poe didn't only write poetry, but he also wrote technical literature about his craft and about general theories of aesthetics, of beauty, that sort of thing. But in this particular essay, Poe gave his ideas of what the ideal poem should be. Then he went on to illustrate his idea of poetry by just setting down on paper how he went about composing his most famous poem. And of course, that most famous poem is called The Raven. Let me just refresh your memory, not by reading the whole poem, but just the first couple of verses and the last couple of verses, and I'll spare the other 90-some. You remember how it starts, "Once upon a midnight dreary, you hear the sonorous language, while I pondered, weak and weary, over many a quaint and curious volume of forgotten lore. While I nodded, nearly napping, suddenly there came a tapping, as if someone gently rapping at my chamber door. 'Tis some visitor," I muttered, "tapping at my chamber door. Only this, nothing more." Ah, distinctly I remember it was in the bleak December, and each separate dying ember brought its ghost upon the floor. Eagerly I wished the morrow. Vainly had I sought to borrow from my books surcease of sorrow, sorrow for the lost Lenore, for the rare and radiant maiden whom the angels name Lenore, nameless here forevermore. And now, as he's alone thinking about the loss of Lenore, and he hears this tapping, this rapping at the door, you know what happens. He goes over and he sees that it is this ungodly, fiendish bird. And the bird comes in and has a one-word vocabulary. All the questions that the hero puts to this speaking bird, he gets the same monotonous, piercing reply, "Nevermore." Until there's a crescendo of anguish that we reach then in the next to the last verse, where the man screams out in his prostration, "Prophet," said I, "thing of evil, prophet still, if bird or devil, whether tempter sent or whether tempest tossed ye here ashore. Desolate yet all undaunted on this desert land enchanted, on this home by horror haunted, tell me truly, I implore, is there balm in Gilead? Tell me, I implore," quoth the raven, "nevermore." "Prophet," said I, "thing of evil,
9: Prophet still, if bird or devil, by that heaven that bends above us, by the God we both adore, tell this soul with sorrow laden, if within the distant Aden, it shall clasp a sainted maiden whom the angels name Lenore. Clasp a rare and radiant maiden whom the angels name Lenore. Quoth the raven, nevermore. Do you hear what he's asking? Will I see her again on the other side? Will I be reunited? The raven says, no. Be that word our sign of parting, bird or fiend, I shrieked, upstarting, get thee back into the tempest and the night's plutonian shore. Leave no black plume as a token of the lie that thy soul has spoken. Leave my loneliness unbroken, quit the bust above my door. Take thy beak from out of my heart. Take thy form from off my door. Quoth the raven, nevermore. And the raven, never flitting, still is sitting on the pallid bust of Pallas, just above my chamber door. And his eyes have all the seeming of a demon's that is dreaming, and the lamplight o'er him streaming throws his shadow on the floor. And my soul from out that shadow that lies floating on the floor shall be lifted, nevermore. It's an aesthetic experience, but it has a rational message. It's the message of total despair. A man who looks into the pit of death and comes to the conclusion that there is nothing on the other side. And he doesn't try to dress it up with cosmetics, but his conclusion is one of total despair. I have to say to you, from my own philosophical investigation, ladies and gentlemen, there are only two basic worldviews that I think have any significance to them. One is full orb Judeo-Christianity, or on the other hand, flat-out nihilism. I have intellectual contempt for those who want to play both ends against the middle, who don't have the guts to see that we're playing a game whose stakes are ultimate here. Paul the Apostle understood that. When he had to minister to the folks in the church that he had begun at Corinth, we understand that Paul has to address a problem that arises in one of his churches, a church that had been beset by skepticism that was part of the culture of the day. The people there in Corinth were raising the question of whether or not it was simply a matter of credulity to place one's faith and hope in life after death. You realize, don't you, that sometimes we look back at the first century and we say, well, of course, those people in the first century could easily embrace mythology and believing in dying and rising gods and resurrections from the tomb and all that, but we're far too sophisticated for that. We're in the 20th century. We're in the scientific era. Nobody believes in life after death in this day and age. It's one thing for these pre-scientific, naive people of the first century to believe it. It's another thing. Let me tell you something, ladies and gentlemen. In the first century, people, when they died, stayed dead just as often and as frequently as they do today. And resurrections were no more commonplace then than they are now. Death has been around for a long time. And the apparent finality of it has been something that the human spirit has had to deal with as long as there have been human beings who die. So it shouldn't surprise us that even in the Corinthian congregation, there arose people who were casting dubious glances at this central teaching of the New Testament church that Jesus had risen from the dead. And so Paul writes this epistle and tries to deal with their problems. And we read in verse 12 of the 15th chapter of 1 Corinthians this line of reasoning that I'd like you to follow carefully. He said, if it is preached that Christ has been raised from the dead, how can some of you say that there is no resurrection of the dead? He said, if there is no resurrection of the dead, then not even Christ has been raised. Now, what you're going to see here is something that's not all of that commonplace in the New Testament. What you're going to see is a very close, tightly expressed form of logical reasoning, using an ancient method of reasoning that involves what's called the if-then conditional structure of reasoning. It was one made popular by the skeptic Zeno of Greek philosophy, where he took his opponent's argument and reduced them to absurdity. He took the people's arguments to their logical conclusion and showed that if you were logical, if you were consistent, if you believed A, then the consequence of your thinking would lead you into abject nonsense. And so what he does is that he goes through this process in a series of conditional reasoning statements.

You know, if religion is based upon a false premise, if there's no corresponding reality to the hope that lies within us, then let's face it, our preaching's an exercise in futility. Nothing could be more irrelevant than what we are saying from the pulpits of this country. And the faith that we express is useless. It's useless. If Christ isn't raised. I talk about this every chance I get because we're living in a time in the history of the Christian church where we have seen all kinds of attempts to give us an abridged version of Christianity. And so nobody believes in the supernatural anymore. We don't believe in the miraculous. We don't believe in virgin births and atoning deaths and resurrections and ascensions and angels and all of that stuff. Rudolf Bultmann, the German scholar, says you can't use modern chemotherapy. You can't use electricity. You can't use the conveniences of our culture and still believe in angels and virgin births. So then the church is left with a major problem on their hand. What do we do with these billions and billions of dollars of investments that we've made in these buildings and the influence that we do have in the culture, and not to mention a whole couple of generations of men and women who have been ordained into the clergy who now have no other place to work? What do we do? Do we close our doors and say, sorry, we were mistaken? That's what's happening in Europe. Or do we try to rescue from this antiquated religion something that still has contemporary value? The ethic, for example, of Jesus. And so we will strip the supernatural elements away from the Christian faith and preserve the natural elements of prudence and insight from this Jewish rabbi and try to carry on in that way. Paul the Apostle had no time for that. He thought that was infantile. It was sophomoric when it comes right down to it. So the kind of religion established by people who want to have their cake and eat it too. He said, let's face it, you know, if Jesus is dead, there's no reason for me to attach any permanent significance to him. There is no resurrection. Our faith is useless. Paul had no time for a Christianity without resurrection, because he understood that the heart and soul of the Christian faith, what made the Christian faith the Christian faith, was the announcement not that you're supposed to love one another, but the announcement, he is risen. That's what got the attention of people in the first century. This unbelievable claim that a man had died and come back from death into life. If Christ has not been raised, our preaching is useless, so is your faith. More than that, we are found to be false witnesses about God, for we have testified about God that he raised Christ from the dead. There's a religious organization in this country called Jehovah's Witnesses. What Paul is advocating here is that the rest of Christianity, once it abandons its confidence in the resurrection of Christ, should rename its organization Jehovah's False Witnesses. And admit to the world that we have been lying for centuries, because not only were we wrong about the central fact of resurrection, but we were bearing false witness against God the Father because we're saying that it's God the Father who raised God the Son from the dead. For if the dead are not raised, then Christ has not been raised. And if Christ has not been raised, your faith is futile and you are still in your sins. And those who also have fallen asleep in Christ are lost. I think for a moment here, you might guess that Apostle Paul was a physician. Talks about those who have fallen asleep. He resorts to euphemisms here, just like my dentist. When my dentist puts me in the dentist chair and he pulls out that needle and says, now this might cause you a little discomfort. I know that it's going to hurt. Because he's given to those euphemisms. Those who have fallen asleep, that is, those of you who have had loved ones who have died, are dead. Paul is saying you have no reason to expect that you will ever see them again. You know, when my father died, when I was 17 years old, the psychiatrist could have a field day with me because I was haunted for 20 years by a recurring nightmare. And that nightmare was exactly the same. It was as vivid and as intense every time that it came. Every time that I had this nightmare, I dreamed that my father was alive.

0: alive again. But in this dream, when I saw him, he was in the same hopeless, pitiable, emaciated condition that he was before he died. And even though I was overjoyed to see him in my dream with this vivacity and intensity of imagery in the dream, I went through once again the experience of utter hopelessness, knowing in the dream that he was going to die again. And I think that what my unconscious was saying to me for 20 years is, R.C. Sproul, the thing you want more than anything else is that one more time to be able to see him, talk with him. Somebody asked me a question not too long ago. I said, R.C., if you could go to heaven and walk into heaven and have an appointment with St. Peter at the gate and see any three people you want to see. You can see Jeremiah. You can see the Apostle Paul. You can see Augustine, Aquinas, Edwards, Luther. Who would you want to see? I said, well, first I want to see my dad. Then we can talk about Luther and the other guys. I want to see my father. And what Paul is saying here, I mean, I'm not alone in that, am I? Paul's saying, if Christ is not raised, forget about seeing your departed loved ones. They're gone. And if only for this life we have hope in Christ, we are to be pitied more than all men. I know in our culture we're told that the only meaningful dimension of religion is what happens here and now in this world, and where there's nothing worse than these pie-in-the-sky people who are always talking about heaven. If I can't have my pie-in-the-sky, ladies and gentlemen, I don't want to eat here. Because what the Apostle Paul is saying is that if all we have is a religious experience and a religious hope that is confined and restricted to this world, then we are, of all of the people in this world, the most to be pitied. I say to people who aren't Christians, don't be hostile towards us. Don't be angry. Pity us. Because here we are throwing our lives away to a delusion. As Paul goes on to say, if Christ is not raised, then let us eat, drink, and be merry, for tomorrow we die. Let's be unrestrained hedonists. Don't laugh at this generation of kids who are doing everything in their power to intoxicate their senses and to find some means of escape from the grim reality of the world we show them every day. That's not stupid. That's wisdom. If there is no resurrection, let's eat, let's drink, let's be merry, let's go to Mardi Gras, let's party until we're drunk as we can be, until we die, because tomorrow it's all over. One of the greatest arguments for life after death that was ever conceived was conceived by the German philosopher Immanuel Kant in an intricate philosophical form of practical reasoning where Kant says, bottom line, that you just simply have to believe in life after death, because if you don't, there is no ultimate basis for justice. And if there's no ultimate basis for justice, there's no ultimate basis for ethics. And if there's no ultimate basis for ethics, then all of life becomes a preference and society becomes inevitably impossible. Because ultimately, it's the preference of the one with the most power who will control your destiny. And so Kant says, as a practical necessity, we simply have to believe in God, and we simply have to believe in life after death, because without that, life is meaningless. Dostoevsky said it this way: if there is no God, all things are permissible. And if all things are permissible, then there's no such thing as right or wrong. And life is a cosmic joke. Now, I want you to understand that when Dostoevsky speaks that way and when Immanuel Kant speaks that way, what they're doing is this. They're saying, hey, practical purposes, you better believe in Christ, because if you don't, the options are so grim that life becomes intolerable. But a sober philosopher will look at that argument and say, hey, wait a minute, as Nietzsche did, that's the problem. We are convinced that life is meaningless. And we don't live like Alice in Wonderland, where we can just simply project our desires and say that reality is as we would like it to be, and we're going to believe in a resurrection, because without believing in a resurrection, life would be intolerable. Ladies and gentlemen, Paul does show us the grimness to the alternative to the resurrection of Christ here, but he doesn't rest his case there. He doesn't say to us, believe that Christ rose from the dead, because if you don't believe it, life is intolerable. That's not what he argues. Listen to what he says. He says at the beginning, he says, I want to remind you of the gospel I preached to you, by which you received and which you've taken your stand. He said, for what are those things I received, I passed on to you as of primary importance, that Christ died for our sins according to the scriptures, that he was buried, that he was raised on the third day according to the scriptures. To a Jew, that phrase, according to the scriptures, meant something. Because if they could show that this is something that the ancient books predicted, for most of those people, it settled the matter, because they had such confidence in the transcendent accuracy of Holy Writ. Paul could have ended the argument right there for the Jew, that this was according to the scripture. Then he moves from the biblical to the empirical realm, and he says that he appeared to Peter, and then to the 12. And after that, he appeared to more than 500 of the brothers at the same time, most of whom are still living. I know their names and address. Go check it out. Most of whom are still living, though some have fallen asleep. And then he appeared to James, then to all the apostles, and last of all, as one born out of due time, he appeared unto me. I'm not writing to you about abstract speculation. I'm talking to you about a resurrection that 500 people more than one time witnessed. And ladies and gentlemen, I saw him. This is the universal testimony of the New Testament writers. As the other apostles say, we declare to you not cunningly devised myths and fables, but we declare to you what we have seen with our eyes and what we have heard with our ears. What every one of the disciples saw, handled, heard, and died for was the victory of one man over death, what the New Testament declares was not an isolated incident, but that this was the down payment for the human race, that this is the firstborn of many brethren, that this represented a cosmic victory over the ultimate enemy of our humanity. So that the conclusion that the apostle reaches in the 15th chapter is fantastic. He says, therefore, and you know what that word therefore indicates, that a conclusion is coming. Therefore, my beloved brethren, be ye steadfast, immovable, always abounding in the work of the Lord, for inasmuch as you know that your labor in him is not in vain. It's the resurrection of Christ that means that no amount of suffering, no amount of grief, no amount of sorrow, no amount of loneliness, no amount of apparent hopelessness can ever be ultimate, because Christ is risen. So my suffering is not in vain.
1: Life in a fallen world can often be hard, very hard. And yet, because Christ is raised, we can say with confidence that no pain is permanent. Our sorrow will one day be turned to joy. I've so enjoyed this study with R.C. Sproul this week on renewing your mind, and I hope you have too. Suffering is inevitable in this life, which means that learning to think about our afflictions biblically is absolutely essential. Dr. Sproul has more to say on this subject that we weren't able to get to this week, but you can receive the downloadable version of this series in the Ligonier app and a digital study guide too. You can make your gift today at renewingyourmind.org to add these resources to your library. Next week, we'll be looking at J.V. Fesco's series, Signed, Sealed, Delivered, which explores covenant theology. So be sure to join us here on Renewing Your Mind.

0: God has bound himself to us by way of a covenant, by swearing by himself. It's impossible for him to change. And then he swears an oath by himself to show how secure we are in our salvation. This too is seen in the purposeful picture that God presents to Moses. The flame is not dependent on the bush, signifying that God is in no way dependent on his people or on anything in creation. He's the great I am. However, the flame is still in the midst of the bush, signifying that God is with his people, that he's the God of Abraham, Isaac, and Jacob. So while God is not dependent on us in any way, we are fully dependent upon him. And because he doesn't change the same from age to age, we may fully depend upon him. As A.W. Pink once said, God gives to all, but is enriched by none.
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2: My grandfather was a circuit-riding preacher in the 1800s, but I was a black sheep for many years. I'm Shelton Allen, and my parents only went to church twice a year. I was an atheist by the time I went to college. That's when I started drinking with the guys. World War II drew me into the Navy, where I drank even harder. I was a staggering drunk when we reached Okinawa, expecting to invade Japan, but Japan surrendered. I might be dead by now of alcoholism if a Force 8 hurricane hadn't hit Okinawa, killing many men. Seeing Quonset huts explode, I ran behind a big rock. It caused me to think of the Rock of Ages, and I cried out to God to save me. In my terror, I promised to serve him the rest of my life. From then on, I read the Bible, which I didn't understand, and the guys mocked me. We went to Japan, where I made another promise to God, while I was drunk. I vowed to come back and share the gospel with them someday. I, who couldn't even control my drinking, then made a third rash vow. I promised to quit drinking. Back home, I didn't drink again, but I was miserable because I didn't know God. That is, until my uncle and his pastor explained that my attempts at good works could never save me. Only faith in the blood of Jesus Christ would save me. I invited him into my heart, and I found peace at last. Then I completed Bible college and became an evangelist in Japan, where I met my wife. Together we serve there until my retirement. If the Son, therefore, shall make you free, you shall be free indeed.
1: If you would like to be free from the weight of sin by accepting Jesus...

0: It is now 2 o'clock.
1: Paul writes to us, "Blessed be the God and Father of our Lord Jesus Christ, who has blessed us in Christ with every spiritual blessing in the heavenly places." The question for us is, what are those spiritual blessings that I have so much of? Paul goes on to explain those rich blessings over the next 3 chapters of Ephesians. All who are trusting in Jesus have been chosen, called, redeemed, adopted. The deal has been sealed by the Holy Spirit. You are now an heir. You who were once dead have been made alive with Christ, seated in the heavenly places with Jesus. And he goes on and on. What gloriously good news! Well, that is what we want you to know most as you listen to the teaching and preaching on KFGR Radio. 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
2: But as we see with Moses, he's not quite there yet. Verse 13, but he said, "Oh my Lord, please send somebody else." So after God has answered every objection Moses has raised, and has called Moses to go 4 times in this passage, Moses just plainly says, "Send someone else." It's the opposite of Isaiah 6. "Here I am. Send somebody else." This shows us that although Moses is a type of Christ, yet he is also unlike Christ. Because the Son of God was willing to go. He agreed with the Father to be sent in that covenant of redemption before time began, to be our deliverer, to lay down his very life, to save us from our sins. And even though he was in the garden before the crucifixion, saying, "If possible, let this cup pass from me," yet he still said, "Not as I will, as you will." This shows us the need for a greater deliverer who did go and who drank that cup dry for us. Our sermon text today is Philippians chapter 2, verses 19 through 24. In these verses, the focus shifts from the things concerning Paul. He'd been giving them a report on how he was doing. And it shifts now to the focus on the things concerning the church at Philippi. For context, Paul is in prison in Rome. And he receives a financial gift from this little church in Philippi. And it comes from a man named Epaphroditus. So here's Epaphroditus from the church in Philippi traveling to Rome to be with Paul and minister with him. And also in that prison, or that house arrest, is Timothy. So there's 3 men together, at least, Paul, Timothy, and Epaphroditus. That's the context of our passage today. Well, as I read these verses, we receive it as God's inspired, inerrant, infallible, clear, sufficient, trustworthy, authoritative word for us as people. Philippians 2, 19 through 24. "But I trust in the Lord Jesus to send Timothy to you shortly, that I also may be encouraged when I know your state. For I have no one like-minded who will sincerely care for your state. For all seek their own, not the things which are of Christ Jesus. But you know his proven character, that as a son with his father, he served with me in the gospel. Therefore, I hope to send him at once, as soon as I see how it goes with me. But I trust in the Lord that I myself shall also come shortly." This is the word of the Lord. Thanks be to God. You may be seated. The grass withers, the flower fades, but the word of the Lord endures forever. Let's pray. Lord, we ask that by the power of your Holy Spirit, you will cause us to see your love for your church. Help us to see how much you love your people, how much you love each one that you have drawn to yourself, that you've adopted into your family, that you've put into order in a congregation. We pray, Lord, that you'll be glorified, that you'll deepen our faith, that our roots will push down into Christ himself, and receive from him the sap, the nutrients of life, and that your spirit will produce the fruit of the spirit in our lives, that you'll be glorified as you put the life and the mind and the energy of Christ more and more in us, your people. For your glory we ask, amen.
3: Have you noticed how a recommendation letter often reveals more about the person writing the letter than it does about the person they're referring to you? I came across this funny one from a law firm referring Miss Brown to someone else. Quote, to whom it may concern, while employed here, Miss Brown has displayed great facility in the use of social and audiovisual media and text messaging, not to mention telephonic skills with a variety of non-employment related parties. Furthermore, Miss Brown has displayed great attention to detail in many areas, with the possible exception of document review, preparation, and mailing. She is punctual on the days that she comes in on time and always comes in first place in office departure. She has been a pleasure to work with on those occasions where she has had enough sleep. If there is anything further that I can do to facilitate this, including personally driving Miss Brown to her new employment, please, please, please let me know. The values of the writer come through. When you read a reference letter, you're looking to determine, is this person a good match? Does this person possess what we need? In our sermon text today, it's Paul's reference letter recommending Timothy to the church in Philippi. So we get great insights into what Paul values for the ministry as the one writing this recommendation letter. And we also get an assessment of the needs of the church and how Timothy can serve those. You read a reference letter looking for evidence about the person. Well, what is it that the church needs? The church in Philippi, or this congregation, or any church around the world in any time period? It's amazing that we can distill it into these essential attributes. And these are evidences that that mind of Christ, which has been Paul's message all along, it was set by Christ as the pattern. He humbled himself. But it didn't stop with Christ. It put these dominoes in motion. The next one we have in just one little verse is Paul. Paul got the mind of Christ. But then we can be in like the church in Philippi and think, yeah, but Paul was an apostle. God's doing these amazing signs and wonders through Paul. Well, here comes the next domino, and it's Timothy. Timothy's not an apostle. He's an ordinary man. And we can look at all of the New Testament, put together a biography of this man, Timothy. And it's been humbling and also encouraging for me to study that this week. Here's Paul's message to the church, Philippians 2:2. Would you look in your copy of God's Word as well? Philippians 2:2. Paul writes, "Fulfill my joy, church, by being like-minded." This is for all the church, for all Christians. Be like-minded, having the same love, being of one accord, of one mind. Let nothing be done through selfish ambition or conceit. We got enough of that going on in the world and here in Rome. But in lowliness of mind, let each one esteem others better than himself. Oh, watch for how Timothy does this. Verse 4, let each of you look out not only for his own interests. That's the theme of this passage, but also the interests of others. Let the mind be in you, which was also in Christ Jesus. That's the gospel pattern. So, beloved congregation of our Lord Jesus Christ, do you share Christ's mind for his church? Do you share Christ's mind for his church? Looking at Timothy's reference letter, let's pull out six evidences of what that is. Six evidences. Number one, the first evidence that you share Christ's mind for his church is this. You serve wherever the Lord Jesus puts you. You serve wherever the Lord Jesus puts you. Look at verse 9. Paul says, I trust, or I hope, in the Lord Jesus to send Timothy to you shortly. I trust in the Lord Jesus. Paul is sensitive to divine providence. Christ, of course, is the head of the church. Who else can put people where he wants them? It's Christ who puts each one wherever they are. It's Christ who put you here. And I thought of your stories, each of you, the churches you came from, those who have discipled you for many years, who have poured into your life. And now Christ has put you here, and you're serving here, right where he has put you. He's the head of the church. If you read a letter, or sometimes even in a sermon, you'll see an abbreviation, just a DV, especially if it's from the 1600s. What do those letters DV stand for? Well, it's a phrase in Latin, and it comes from this Bible verse, Hebrews 6:3. This we will do if God permits. This we will do if God permits. And the letters DV, they stand for Deo Volente. Deo Volente, Lord willing. God, Deo Volente, where we get the word volunteer. If this is God's will, we will do it. And that's exactly what Paul is saying. Timothy is here ministering with me now, serving me in house arrest. But Deo Volente, if it's God's will, he will go to Philippi. And in Philippi, the Lord Jesus, head of the church, will have Timothy serve there with you. Wherever Timothy is placed, he will be serving Christ. Think about how God had prepared Timothy. God had ordered every event, every step in Timothy's life up to this point. He says, I hope in the Lord Jesus that God will order him to do this next. But it's God's will, not Paul's. In the Lord Jesus, Timothy was ordered to be raised in a home where he would be nurtured in the scripture by his mom and his grandma. No mention of his dad, but that was the Lord's ordering of his life, that he would be nurtured in the scriptures from the infant age. The Lord also ordered that Paul would meet Timothy on his first missionary trip that we read about in Acts 14:6. Then the Lord Jesus ordered that Timothy would be converted to become, how Paul describes him in 1 Corinthians 4:17, Paul's faithful child in the Lord. The Lord Jesus ordered that Timothy be discipled. And we read in 2 Timothy 1:2, he's called Paul's dearly beloved son. He wasn't just a child when he was born. He became Paul's son in the Lord and being discipled. And when Paul returned to Lystra about 3 years later on his second mission trip through Macedonia, which is described in Acts 16:1 through 4, the Lord Jesus ordered Timothy to join Paul as one of his fellow laborers. Then the Lord Jesus ordered that Timothy be at that Ganga River where he saw God cause Lydia, who was praying, to pay attention to the gospel that Paul was preaching and to believe. The Lord ordered then that Timothy would get to witness this slave girl being delivered of the demon possession, and that the jailer would get to witness Paul and Silas, you know, being freed by the Lord from prison but remaining there and preaching the gospel and then washing their wounds, and then him and his household hearing the gospel and believing and being baptized. The Lord ordered that Timothy saw this church in Philippi get planted. And now Paul hopes that the Lord Jesus will order Timothy to visit Philippi shortly. But he says, let's wait. I want to hear after Nero's verdict. If I send Timothy now, he's going to show up and you say, well, what about Paul? And he'll say, I don't know. Nero hasn't given the verdict yet. So let me wait. And he'll be coming to you shortly if the Lord will order that. Brothers and sisters, what was true of Timothy is true for you and I as well in our lives. Just praise the Lord for all the ways he's ordered your life up to this point, how he's prepared you. Think of the promises of Scripture that he's given you at the moments when you've needed them most, and how his providence has always matched those promises. Has God ever once failed you, failed to be faithful to his own promises in your life? I love how the Puritan John Flavel put this. Quote, whatever mercies you have received all along the way hitherto, these are the orderings of Christ for you. And you should carefully observe how his promises and providences have kept pace with one another. Both have gone step by step with you until now. Can you say amen? Has God been faithful in your life this way? Well, that's the first evidence that you share Christ's mind for his church. You serve wherever the Lord Jesus puts you. Number two, second evidence that you share Christ's mind for his church. You encourage others with what God is doing. You encourage others with what God is doing. According to the New Testament, we get a picture of Timothy, and it's not that of a courageous, bold soldier marching out. Instead, his natural disposition seems to have been much the opposite. Timothy was described as timid, maybe fragile or sickly, certainly nervous, naturally wanting to avoid confrontation. His stomach was in knots. Many pastors will tell you they know that feeling. It's exacerbated by the anxiety that comes with leading, courageously and having God's people on your heart and mind every hour, every day, every week. Paul was looked down upon by some for his lack of experience. And he did receive two letters of encouragement, pointing out that this is something Timothy needed. He needed someone to put courage back into him. What made Timothy a servant God would use is that Timothy learned what Jesus taught in Matthew 6:33. Seek first the kingdom of God and his righteousness, and all these things will be added unto you. Now Timothy would be sent, we read in verse 19, so that Paul may also be encouraged when he then learns of the condition of the church in Philippi. Paul's spirit is needing encouragement. What's going to encourage Paul's spirit is to know the condition of the church at Philippi. He's burdened for that church. He needs to know. And Timothy is one who can come back with a trustworthy report. And when Paul hears Timothy describing the spiritual condition of that church as one who deeply cares, it will encourage Paul. To encourage is to lift up the spirit. It's to increase a person's confidence of success, and it's to embolden them with courage that they're lacking. Paul says, I need some of that. I get down. I need to be encouraged. And he describes in verse 20, Timothy is like-minded. That's what makes him an encouragement. He'll be an encouragement to the church at Philippi because he shares the mind of Christ. And when he comes back and talks to Paul in Rome and tells them with deep care and sincere affection for the church, it'll encourage Paul. Here's a like-minded brother. You share Christ's mind when you encourage others with what God is doing. Timothy, I think, is well described by Sinclair Ferguson. In the ordinary things like reliability, self-giving, and proven service, Timothy proved himself to be extraordinary. In those ordinary things, he proved himself extraordinary. Well, the third evidence that you share Christ's mind for his church is that you care about the condition of the church. Yes, you let others know what God is doing and to encourage them, but you have to genuinely love God's people. This is not something that a wolf or a thief can fake long term. It's a sincere care and love for the condition of the church. Look at Paul's words in verse 20. For I have no one like-minded who will sincerely care for your state. We get the picture that in Paul's view, the church right now is incredibly mixed. There's glorious blessings and things that God is doing in the church, like in Philippi, but there's great discouragement. This statement in verse 20 has a minor key. I have no one like him. I look around, but I don't see anyone else who's like-minded, who has that equal or kindred spirit, the same soul. That's what this literally means. Think about how God etched that into Timothy's heart. Timothy and Paul had now a shared disposition and a strong commitment to the same purpose. Where did that come from? Well, I think as we walk through these verses, we'll get more and more insights. The solution, though, is not to buckle down and pull yourself up by your bootstraps and hard-knuckle it. It's really to rest in Christ. It's to learn from Christ himself a love for the bride of Christ. That's what Paul is emphasizing in Philippians 2:5. Have this mind among yourselves, which is yours in Christ Jesus. This mind, it's only in Christ Jesus that you will get it. Christ Jesus humbled himself, we read in verse 8, and he became obedient to the point of death, even death on a cross. And the pattern for ministry that Timothy models for us is a crucified ministry. He's humbled and he's serving as one on a cross, united to Christ. The interests of Jesus Christ, notice in this verse, are the same as the spiritual condition of his people. I have no one like-minded who shares the mind of Christ who will sincerely care for your state. To care for the state, the condition of God's people is to be like-minded with Christ. It's one and the same thing. In Matthew 25, verse 40, the king says, "Truly I say to you, as you did for one of the least of these, my brothers, you did it to me." As a grateful and joyful groomsman, you look out for the needs of the bride of Christ. That's what Timothy does. He seeks first the things of Christ, which means he cares for the condition of God's people. The people of Christ are the same thing as the things of Christ, because the people of Christ are the souls he purchased. They're his possession. They're the apple of his eye. And there's no one, he says, who will sincerely care or who will be genuinely concerned for your condition. But there is Timothy. As Jesus said in Matthew 23, 11 through 12, "The greatest among you shall be your slave. Whoever exalts himself will be humbled, and whoever humbles himself will be exalted." Because Timothy sought after Christ first, he put the people of Christ first. And like Christ and Paul, Timothy made himself low in order to lift others up. The evidence that you seek first the kingdom of Christ is that you seek first the interests of his people. You care about the condition of his church. Well, the fourth evidence that you share Christ's mind for his church, what you seek is different. What you seek is different. In Romans chapter 16, Paul lists 26 individual names of Christians in Rome. Yet not one of them was available to make this trip to care for the needs of the church in Philippi. He says in verse 21, "For all, apparently, seek their own, not the things of Christ Jesus." To seek is to desire, to strive for, to search after, to inquire into. That's what it means to seek. It's the same word Jesus used in Matthew 6, 25. "I tell you, do not be anxious or preoccupied or worried or seeking after your own life, what you will eat or what you will drink or about your body, but instead seek after eternal life in Christ, the kingdom that has no end." As someone put it, you either live in Philippians 2:21 seeking after your own things, or in Philippians 1:21 to live as Christ. Those are the two options. Seeking your own interests. This has been a pebble in Paul's boot as he's been ministering throughout this whole letter. He describes this self-centered focus of people in ministry in Philippians chapter 1, verse 17 as selfish ambition. In chapter 2, 14, these are most likely the same people who are complainers. In Matthew 23, 25, Jesus has stern words for these shepherds who are feeding themselves off the sheep. Jesus says, "Woe to you hypocrites, for you clean the outside of the cup and the plate, but inside you are full of greed and self-indulgence." And Paul also warns the church in Rome in Romans 2:8, "For those who are self-seeking and do not obey the truth, but obey unrighteousness, there will be wrath and fury." See the contrast between a thief and the good shepherd? And a pattern of ministry following Christ or following that of Satan? In John 10, Jesus describes himself as the good shepherd who came to get a flock for himself. And he did that by laying down his life for the sheep. And the contrast is the thieves. They don't come to lay down their lives or to give to the church. They come to get for themselves from Christ's own people. The good shepherd approaches the sheep for their interests, but the thief approaches the sheep for their own interests. What did seeking Christ's mind cost Timothy? He's following his master who laid down his life for the sheep. What did this path of preparation include for Timothy? We read in 2 Corinthians 1:19 that Timothy was with Paul among those who stood up in Corinth and proclaimed Christ. That verse says that Christ was preached among you by us, by me, Silvanus, and Timothy, standing up, boldly proclaiming Jesus Christ, the Lord of all. And as a result, he suffered greatly. In 1 Corinthians 4:10 through 11, these men who proclaimed Christ in this city were considered fools. They were considered weak. They were dishonored. Paul described him and Timothy and Silvanus as hungering and thirsting, being poorly clothed and beaten and homeless. 2 Corinthians 7:5 and 6, he says, our bodies had no rest. We were afflicted at every turn, fighting without and fear within. But in that moment in Corinth, under extreme persecution, he also says, God, who comforts the downcast. That's what God does. He comforted us by the coming of Titus. You see the pattern? God calls his people to become soldiers, to advance the kingdom, to proclaim him. The enemy opposes it, hates and attacks. God's people feel beaten down. They're low. They're downcast. And God sends reinforcements. He sent Titus to them in Corinth, and he comforted them with the presence of another brother. And now he's going to send back Epaphroditus and shortly Timothy to Philippi because they need it. They need that encouragement. They need that comfort. Timothy was also arrested. We read in Hebrews 13:3, he says, our brother Timothy has been set free, implying that he had been arrested, with whom I shall see you if he comes shortly. So verse 20 of our sermon text, it's very fitting to describe Timothy as like-minded with Jesus Christ. Because he identified with Christ in his suffering, this love, this sincere care is genuine. He cares for the condition of Christ's bride. How could he not? And what better description of such a ministry as Paul himself gives in Philippians 1:1? Turn back to that. Remember how this letter opens? Paul and Timothy, servants or slaves of Jesus Christ. It's evidence that you share Christ's mind for his church if what you seek is different. The fifth evidence is, it's actually, to me, an encouragement on more how to get there. So how do you actually become a believer, a Christian, a brother and a sister in the Lord that can serve in such a way and can be such a soldier? How do you grow that mind of Christ in you? I'm feeling right now too so convicted. I want more of this, but how do I grow in this way? Well, from Timothy's example, it's this. You get discipled for kingdom service. There's no shortcuts. There's no fast track. You get discipled within the church for kingdom service. That's how God puts the mind of Christ more and more in each of us. Discipleship is the task of the church. It's for new converts, but it's also for those being raised up within the church. And I know, I believe, I pray that we have Timothys in this congregation. And it's our task as a church to disciple the next generation within the home, and also when we gather our families together, our households together in Christ's name. Well, many churches complain and grumble about a generational gap, and each generation can be frustrated with the previous one. The generational gap, quote unquote, it's when the old complain rather than training up the young, and when the young avoid or maybe even mock the older generation rather than humbly learning from them. So you get these annoying trends, you know, within the mega churches of our country, where each generation thinks they're doing the new cool thing, rather than humbly training up through discipleship the next generation. See if this description of the generational gap resonates with you as true. Quote, our youth now love luxury. They have bad manners, contempt for authority. They show disrespect for elders, and they love to chatter instead of exercise. Does this sound like your grandma or grandpa? Children are now tyrants, not servants in their households. They no longer rise when elders enter the room. Well, that was written in the year 500 BC, more or less, by Socrates in Athens. In Athens. See, though, there's nothing new. There's a generational gap that's always existed. Well, what's the solution to that? The solution is verse 22. Would you look at that with me? Philippians 2:22. Paul describes Timothy this way. He says, you know his proven character. Now here's the answer. That as a son with his father, he served with me in the gospel. How did Timothy become such a selfless soldier, such a Christ-minded minister? He served with Paul as a son with his father. Paul writes that his character is proven. This means that Timothy, he had passed the test. He was put on trial and approved. This term means like a genuine collector's coin has been certified. It's reliable. It's of real value anywhere you go. In Acts 16:2, Timothy was described as being well reported of by the brethren. Another pastor named William Still identified three stages in preparation to be such a servant. The first stage is pre-service. So young ones or maybe a new convert, they're not quite ready to be all in and to serve in the church. So pre-service is a necessary step on that path. The next step is that you become a slave. You grow from pre-service to being a slave of Christ through his church. And then the final step is, after being a servant and a slave, you become a soldier. Pre-service, slave, and soldier. So how does God raise up such selfless soldiers? Well, when we read Paul's initial phrase there in verse 22, he says, as a son with his father, we would expect him to say, the son served the father. Timothy served me, is what you would expect. But instead, Paul wrote, Timothy served the church with me. He wasn't serving Paul. They were both serving Christ side by side together under Jesus as their Lord and Master. Remember the introduction again, Paul and Timothy, side by side, slaves of Christ. Timothy is not Paul's slave, but both together serving the church as slaves of Christ. That's the secret to the generational gap. To become a selfless soldier, it must be taught, but it's also caught. It must be explicitly shown. Here's what the Bible calls us to, and then it must be lived out. We must call us to walk with us in the example as we follow Paul and Timothy and ultimately Christ. Timothy spent 10 years ministering with Paul. In New Testament times, a son served his father, and he did so to learn the trade. He was willing to obey the teacher and become as skilled as possible in that work. Bonhoeffer rightly observed that when Jesus bids a man to come, he bids him come and die. You learn that through the example of someone else who has been called to Jesus and has died and is following Jesus as a dead man. Isn't this true of sanctification and of all of the commands in the scripture? They must be both taught and caught. I can hear that, but will someone show me how to walk out this Christian life? Take, for example, Ephesians 4:22 through 24. It must be taught and caught to put off your old self, which belongs to your former manner of life and is corrupt through the deceitful desires, and be renewed in the spirit of your minds, and put on the new self, created after the likeness of God in true righteousness and holiness. So how do we train a soldier? How do we do that within the church with elders and deacons and teachers, raising up and equipping and discipling? If God's entrusted you with children or grandchildren or nieces and nephews, maybe even through other relationships in your life, how do you train others up as a soldier? It's in three ways by the grace of God. Number one, looking at Timothy's example, it's through the nurture in Scripture from infancy in the home. This is where it all began for Timothy. Grandma and mom in the home, raising him up in the nurture of Scripture. Number two, it's through the discipleship and ministry by teaching and example. And number three, it's long-term service in the church until you have a proven character. Over time, he's well thought of by those inside the church and outside. So how Christ's mind for his church can grow in you and in me is you get discipled in the church for kingdom service. Well, the sixth evidence that you share Christ's mind for his church, it's this. You are a vessel of blessing wherever you are. You are a vessel of God's blessing pouring through you wherever you are. Let's read verse 22. Timothy served with me in the gospel as a son. So that's where he was at that time, serving the Lord with Paul. Now, verse 23, Paul says, I hope to send him to you at once, as soon as I see how it goes with me. And in verse 24, Paul writes, but I trust in the Lord that I myself shall also come shortly. These verses describe Timothy being mobile, being mobilized, and wherever he is, he's going to be that vessel of service to the Lord. Paul sees his life being poured out like a drink offering. The hourglass is on the final grains of sand for Paul. And Paul says, I don't know which way it's going to go with me, but there's Timothy. If I'm out of the picture, I'm no longer writing you letters or able to come visit you, you're not alone. God will carry this on. See, it's a passing of the torch. And just as Paul has been a vessel to pour out himself on the sacrifice of their faith and service, Timothy is going to be the next vessel. God's already prepared. The next generation is ready. The Lord Jesus can greet Paul on the day of Christ for Paul in those words that we read in Matthew 25 and we long to hear ourselves. Matthew 25, 21. The Lord Jesus will see Paul. His days are over. And he'll say, well done, good and faithful servant. You have been faithful over a little, and I will set you over much. Enter into the joy of your master. And as Paul's approaching the finish line of his race, Timothy is warmed up and he's at the starting line. He's ready to take that baton and carry it and run for that next stretch. Timothy had already served well with Paul wherever our Lord Jesus Christ sent them. And now Paul had confidence that Timothy would be a trustworthy minister to Philippi. Timothy would be an encouragement to Paul with a report of their spiritual condition. No matter where God was putting Timothy, he was going to be a vessel of God's blessing and encourage the advancement of the kingdom. God had given Timothy a little. God had put his mind in Timothy and by his grace caused Timothy to be faithful in those little things he was given in long-term service within the church. And now he was ready to give him more. Through this partnership between Timothy and Paul, the Spirit inspired and they co-authored the letter to the Philippians, also Colossians, Philemon, 2 Corinthians, 1 and 2 Thessalonians. Paul is going to urge Timothy to entrust to mature men what I have taught you, this pattern of ministry that I've shown and modeled and used to train you up, Timothy. Now you turn and you do that within the church. 2 Timothy 2:2, he says, the things that you have heard from me, commit these to faithful men who will be able to teach others also. Sinclair Ferguson summarizes this reference letter of Timothy this way. It's like Paul is telling the church, what I have taught you by exhortation, by teaching, I am sending to you in the flesh and blood illustration of Timothy. This man's life is what I mean by my preaching. Christ desires for your life and mine, dear brothers and sisters, to illustrate Christ's teaching. Here is one who has taken my yoke, my cross. Where I lead, here she follows. Well, how did Timothy's life end on earth? Eusebius's ecclesiastical history records that Timothy was the first overseer of the church in Ephesus, and that he died there preaching at the age of 80. Fox's Book of Martyrs says that Timothy was murdered after calling a crowd of pagans to turn away from their idolatrous celebrations and instead to worship the one true living God, our Lord Jesus Christ. And so for Timothy, the words of Christ once again rang true. Matthew 16, 24 and 25. Jesus says to his disciples, if anyone will come after me, let him deny himself, take up his cross, and follow me. For whoever would save his life will lose it, but whoever loses his life for my sake will find it. Would your life, Christian, encourage other believers as an example of Christ-like obedience in everyday, every week, every year, ordinary ways? May it be so by God's grace. As Robert Murray M'Cheyne encouraged us, it is not the great talents that God uses so much as great likeness to Christ. Amen. Let's pray. Oh, Father, by your Holy Spirit, please grow in us great likeness to Jesus Christ. May we be vessels of your blessing wherever you put us. We pray, Lord, that you'll put the mind of Christ in us, your people. For your glory we ask. Amen.
2: And so Moses loads up his family, head down to Egypt. And the scripture deems it important to tell us that among all the things that Moses takes with him, tells us he takes the staff with him. And notice what the scripture calls the staff at the end of verse 20. It's the staff of God. This is because, as we will see in Exodus, God will have Moses raise up this staff when he performs his many mighty acts through which God will work. But who would have ever thought that God could perform such mighty acts of both judgment and salvation through a dead piece of wood? But we do see this later on, don't we? The Lord Jesus Christ on the dead wood of the cross brings both great judgment in judging our sins, judging the principalities of this world, putting them to open shame, putting that kingdom to shame, judging that kingdom, while saving us from our sins, paying for them in full.
4: There are wonderful opportunities in creation science for young people that are contemplating career goals. So big is the need for young Earth creators.

0: So do we need more creation scientists? Absolutely. Join us for the next 15 minutes as we discuss how creation scientists are in demand and discover how this career can be a great work for the Lord. ICR geophysicist Dr. John Baumgartner is encouraged by what he sees happening in the creation movement and says now is the perfect time for Christian students to apply themselves in the study of the sciences.
1: We're living in an extremely exciting time for creation science. God has been blessing ICR, for example, greatly and opening up lots of new research areas, lots of new insight on creation issues. And I believe we're at a time with more opportunity than ever before for young people with gifts from God in science and mathematics and engineering skills to contribute in a way that will directly impact the authority of the Christian message, the authority of the biblical account. I believe this is what is unfolding before us. And right now, there are precious few people that have the understanding, the training, the experience to fill this role. So I consider it a time of great opportunity and even a time of urgency for Christians to get involved. Certainly, Christians have played a major role in the history of science. Many of history's greatest scientists have been earnest Christians. And so this science is, I believe, an honorable vocation, an honorable way for a believer to invest his life, especially as he relates it to showing that the heavens indeed do declare the glory of God, that God has revealed himself through the things that have been made, and that there is no conflict between what one observes in the natural world and the Word of God.
0: But why is there such a great need for more creationists to get involved in the scientific field? Well, Dr. Baumgartner says it's because evolution is on shaky ground, since the facts of science do not support an evolutionary worldview.
1: I believe that evolution simply cannot be sustained. The scientific support for evolution is so thin right now. Mutation simply does not deliver the goods. Natural selection does not deliver the goods. As soon as the public really understands this, and students in their classes are challenging the teachers across the country in thousands of classrooms, and also in the universities, the evolutionary paradigm is going to collapse. Simply if challenged with the knowledge we have right now, I believe the paradigm couldn't last more than a year if it were challenged seriously by the number of Christians we have in the United States.
0: And when people realize that evolution is simply not true, they're going to have a lot of questions that creation scientists should be ready to answer.
1: So there's going to be a great need for a positive replacement for the whole evolutionary framework. So as part of this taking back of biology from the naturalists and replacing it with an outlook that's at least more friendly to the biblical worldview, we need some researchers out there able to provide good answers to the questions people are going to be asking.
0: ICR President Dr. John Morris is issuing a call to action and says it's important that Christians who study and enjoy science do what they can to advance the truth of biblical creation.
2: I remember in the Revolutionary War how the motto was, America needs all of its sons and daughters to be involved in this issue, and that's what we're talking about for creation. Christianity needs all of its sons and daughters to be involved in whatever God has given them strength in. Those that God has blessed with an understanding and love of science, we need them to be involved in the creation movement. There are questions to be answered. There are giants to be slain. We need your help. In fact, we need astronomers. We need geologists. We need physicists. We have some of each of these areas, but man, we need more. We need those that are experts on the fossil record. We need young men and women who are thoroughly trained in science to help solve some of these remaining problems.
0: Because the fight against the lie of evolution is really a war between relying on God's word or believing the wisdom of man, more creation scientists are necessary for the battle in the laboratory.
2: Together, we can be a formidable foe. There's a battle on, a battle for the mind, a battle for the Bible. And creation thinking is at the forefront of this. This

0: is a battlefront that is desperately needed. We need to win, and we need soldiers. We need soldiers of the King.
1: Another reason why there's such a need for young people to become creation scientists is the age-old fact that none of us are getting any younger.
0: That first generation of creation scientists is somewhat passing from the scenes these days. And yet, even the second generation is getting into their senior years. I know in geology, I'm not quite so able to climb mountains like I used to. We need younger, stronger scientists that can continue the work.
1: Dr. Baumgartner.
2: If you look at the age, the average age of the researchers here at ICR, you know, most of us are in our 50s and 60s. We don't have that many younger researchers, at least here at ICR. And it would be good to have highly trained people with lots of energy, lots of vision, and many years of productive work ahead of them. It'd be nice to have some of those people start getting involved in genuine creation research, research that's making a difference in understanding how God formed the earth, the cosmos, issues relating to the Genesis flood, issues relating to the history of life on Earth.
1: In an effort to help up-and-coming young Earth creation scientists, Dr. Baumgartner has started a mentorship program. In the summer of 2006, a workshop was held at Mississippi State University in which Christian students were encouraged to consider careers as creation scientists. Dr. Baumgartner says the students in attendance liked the idea of being mentored by experienced young Earth creation scientists.
2: Many of them just couldn't believe that there was going to be something like this. They'd been earnestly hoping there would be some help of the sort we were offering. And most of the students there counted it an incredible privilege to have the kind of contact with active creation scientists that this workshop provided. So among the things that we did at the workshop was to give an overview of the current status of creation research across the board, all the way from biology, geology, geophysics, physics, cosmology. All these areas we surveyed and we examined what are important research questions that need to be addressed that are not currently being addressed. And the goal was to build vision in these students, help them be aware that there are very significant research questions just waiting for someone to take them on. I perceived that the level of excitement was high, and there were several students that decided, yes, that's what I would like to do.
1: But Dr. Baumgartner cautions that before any Christian pursues a career in creation science, or in any other field for that matter, they need to make sure that it is God's will for their life.
2: I believe they really need a clear call from God to undertake something like this, but I believe God is in that business. And so I think everyone there was excited about the outcome, about the prospect of more young people getting involved with this kind of a purpose for their life.
1: Dr. Job Martin of Biblical Discipleship Ministries agrees and says it's imperative that young people realize that they have a purpose in life.
3: God, I think, is just waiting for some Christian young people to put away their PlayStation and their internet activities, and young ladies to stop spending all their time flirting with the guys, and guys, young guys, that all they can think about is some chick. I think our Lord wants young people to get their purpose. He's got a purpose for them. He wants them to stand in the gap and use them to fulfill everything that he has for them.
1: Dr. Martin also says parental involvement should play a major role in helping young people find God's will for their lives.
3: I think that parents have to decide, you know what, there are some things here that we could be doing. And like Psalm 127, it tells us that our children are a heritage. That's the word like in a will, like a bequeathment. It's like an assigned gift. So our children are like an assigned gift. It says they're a reward. They're not a penalty. They're a reward. And they're like arrows in the hand of a mighty man, a warrior. And so what that means is we need to be aiming our children in such a way that they will hit the spiritual targets.
1: And this includes encouraging young people to not only get serious about scholastics, but also about the studying of God's Word.
3: It's like Hosea 4:6, my people are destroyed for lack of knowledge. And there's all kinds of things starting with God's word. What's he say? Seek ye first the kingdom of God and his righteousness, and all these things will be added unto you. So we need to teach our children to be serious about their walk with the Lord. Focus on their academics, yes. Do the best they can do. But at the same time, being sure they're focusing on their relationship with the Lord Jesus, getting into the word daily, honoring him with their life, desiring his blessing on their life, and then realizing that ideas have consequences, and we need to teach our children that.
1: Creation science is a wonderful career. Not only is the scientific research fascinating and exciting, it also serves as an encouragement to other believers. Because when you get right down to it, the whole purpose of creation science is to show God's glory in the things he has created. Dr. Martin.
3: The Creator, the Lord Jesus, we know that, John 1, Colossians 1, Hebrews 1, the Creator, who is the Redeemer, stepped into his creation, did his miracles, died on the cross for our sins, came up from the tomb at the resurrection. He wants the world to know that. And how is the world going to get to know that? That can come through research that we do, conclusions that we can come to, new things that we discover. And all along the way, we're giving God the glory. Look at what this, our Creator, the Lord Jesus, has done here. And that gets people's attention. And then people look to us because we're the best in our field, and our testimony then is to them, I am this way, and I found this and out because I know my Lord who created it, and he helps me to find these things. So, we need to know that we are God's ambassadors, and we're out here to make a difference, not just in science, not just in literature, not just in all the things of the world. Yes, we should be excelling in those things in every area, but we're here to show the watching world that there is a God. He's given us his word. He's protected it down through the centuries. The gospel is there. There's hope there. There's forgiveness for sin there. And all we have to do is receive it and believe.
1: As our program comes to a close, we hope that you've been encouraged. It's our desire at ICR to show that the Bible can be trusted, both historically and scientifically, and to give facts that will build your faith. As Christians, we need to understand the scientific basis for our beliefs. We pray that this program will aid you in your discovery of science and the Bible. You know, most people aren't aware that today there are thousands of scientists that are convinced of the truth of biblical creation and not evolution. Our non-denominational ministry aims to restore and strengthen the Genesis foundations of the Christian faith. If you've enjoyed today's edition of Science, Scripture, and Salvation, a Creation Radio Journal, why not visit us on the web to find out more about the work of ICR? 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Again, www.icr.org. Science, Scripture, and Salvation, a Creation Radio Journal, is a production of ICR. For the Institute for Creation Research, I'm Chris O'Brien. Thanks for tuning in.

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2: If you would open with me for a moment to Colossians chapter 2. Let's start in Colossians 2. No one outside of my own children, by the way, probably has any idea what I'm talking about tonight. Colossians chapter 2. Yeah, the children here. That's true. In Colossians, the Apostle Paul is writing to a church that had been largely forgotten. They not just by other people, but even their own government. The Roman government had kind of left Colossae to waste away after a great earthquake had devastated their city. They sent money to Laodicea, who didn't need it. They even sent the money back, but no help came to Colossae to fix themselves after this devastating natural disaster. So even the church there felt a little bit disconnected from some other things that were happening in the Roman Empire. The Apostle Paul had never been to see them before. They had never had an apostle come to their city. But the church was still in grave danger of many of the philosophies and the false teachings that were going on in the city, attempting to woo those Christians out of the truth and back into the paganism that Colossae was known for. So as the Apostle Paul writes to this church and expresses here his affection for them, though he's never met them before, he says at the beginning of chapter 2, I want you to know how great a struggle I have for you and for those at Laodicea and for all who have not seen me face to face, that their hearts may be encouraged, being knit together in love, to reach all the riches of full assurance and understanding in the knowledge of God's mystery, which is Christ, in whom are hidden all the treasures of wisdom and knowledge. I say this in order that no one may delude you with plausible arguments. For though I am absent in body, yet I am with you in spirit, rejoicing to see your good order and the firmness of your faith in Christ. Let's go on a little bit further. Verse 6. Therefore, as you received Christ Jesus the Lord, so walk in him, rooted and built up in him and established in the faith, just as you were taught, abounding in thanksgiving. See to it that no one takes you captive by philosophy and empty deceit, according to human tradition, according to the elemental spirits of the world, and not according to Christ. This week brings to an end an era in cinema history that began in 1996, so 29 years later. This series of films finally meets its last in the 8th installment of the Mission Impossible series. And so I figured with Mission Impossible coming out this week, tonight would be a good night to address the false teaching of what? Do you think might be connected with Mission Impossible? Tom Cruiseology, that's right. Scientology. What? Yeah, I know. I needed to like lower down. I even have the skylight right there. I could have come down through there. So this following what we had just done on Christian Science, and now after following Christian Science, we come into the false teaching that is called Scientology. All of the false teachings that we've looked at thus far in the kingdom of the cults have been derivations in some way from Christianity. They've twisted the scriptures and the teachings of Jesus into something else. Scientology is not derived from Christianity in any way. It is strictly from the beginning intended to be a secular religion, but I know that's kind of a contradiction, but came into being a religion because L. Ron Hubbard wanted the tax-exempt status. So originally he was just trying to create a self-help movement in the mental health arena, but ends up, in order to gain all of the benefits that come from being a church, founding what is called the Church of Scientology. Scientology is a modern religious movement founded in the 1950s by Lafayette Ronald Hubbard, commonly known as L. Ron Hubbard, referred to simply as Ron by Scientologists. Hubbard was born March 13, 1911, in Tilden, Nebraska. He was a popular science fiction writer in the 1930s and 40s. But then in 1949, as the story goes, it's uncertain as to whether or not this is true, but this is a famous quote that is attributed to Hubbard. He was attending a science fiction convention in New Jersey, and it was there that he announced, "Writing for a penny a word is ridiculous. If a man really wanted to make $1 million, the best way would be to start his own religion," unquote. The following year, in May of 1950, 75 years ago this month, he released Dianetics, a modern science of mental health, which is now entry-level reading for converts to Scientology. It is understood that Hubbard was a very prolific writer, as well as being an expert hogwasher. Anybody understand what I mean by that? Dianetics is 180,000 words, which Hubbard wrote in 3 weeks. That's writing 8,500 words per day over the course of 3 weeks. To give you kind of a perspective on that, my sermons are about 4,000 words. So the equivalent of writing 2 sermons per day for 3 straight weeks. And he did that without Microsoft Word or any of the word processors we use today. At best, he was using a classic typewriter. Dianetics was an overnight success and immediately launched Hubbard into a new career of self-help books, especially right there at the beginning of the 1950s. However, you can't be tax-exempt running a self-help enterprise. So in 1954, in Los Angeles, California, Hubbard founded the Church of Scientology as a religion. He gained 6 million adherents before his death in 1986, which is no small feat. But, of course, this was built on lies, complete lies. I mean, hardly grounded in anything scientific whatsoever. He made it all up. And in addition to all of these lies were the lies about his own biography, exactly who he was and what he had accomplished. I'm reading here from Walter Martin's book, The Kingdom of the Cults, about L. Ron Hubbard. He built a global religion of 6 million adherents before he died, which was no small victory for Mr. Hubbard, whose abilities should not be underestimated. His claim to fame as a writer includes 15 million published words in science fiction, essays, and articles. He supersedes this with 25 million published words for Scientology. Mr. Hubbard's publishing achievements are notable, but his background betrays biblical Christian values, as we will see. He was raised on a small ranch near Helena, Montana, with 4 hometown churches, but his later cynicism of Christianity results from his churchless upbringing. His father served a career in the U.S. Navy, which allegedly afforded L. Ron Hubbard frequent travel abroad. As an overachiever, he was also one of the youngest Eagle Scouts in the history of the Boy Scouts of America. His books often carry a short biographical sketch of his accomplishments, also described in the Scientology Abridged Dictionary. So this is the common biography that you will read of L. Ron Hubbard that appears in most of his science fiction books. It says this: he traveled extensively in Asia as a young man. He studied science and mathematics at George Washington University, graduating from Columbian College. He attended Princeton University and Sequoia University. Crippled and blind at the end of the war, which would be World War II, he resumed his studies of philosophy and by his discoveries recovered so fully that he was reclassified in 1949 for full combat duty. It was a matter of medical record that he has been twice pronounced dead and that in 1950 he was given a perfect score on mental health and physical fitness reports. Several competent writers have gathered the contradictory evidence that challenges Hubbard's exaggerated vita. None are so thoroughly damaging to his credentials as Russell Miller's Barefaced Messiah, The True Story of L. Ron Hubbard, and former Scientologist Bent Corydon's L. Ron Hubbard Messiah or Madman. Miller showed that Hubbard attended high school in America while he was claiming to have traveled in Asia. His medical records deny that he was crippled, blinded, or wounded in World War II, let alone pronounced dead twice. Bent Corey Don, formerly head of one of the most successful Scientology missions in Riverside, California, worked with court transcripts, affidavits, and firsthand testimonies that laid to rest many of L. Ron Hubbard's claims. Both books are captivating reading. Hubbard's academic degrees have come under question since Sequoia University, from which he claimed his doctorate degree came, was discovered to be an unrecognized diploma mill located in a two-story house in Los Angeles. It was closed down in 1958 by an act of the California legislature. And so that's just kind of a brief overview of the lies that are contained within his biography. Scientology offers a precise path to self-improvement and spiritual enlightenment using a structured system of counseling and self-discovery. It is not really a church, nor is it really a commercial enterprise. Scientology is, through and through, a cult, in just about every sense that you understand a cult to be. Through Scientology, Hubbard introduced his theories concerning mental health, especially his theory of the reactive mind, claiming that past traumatic experiences called engrams, stored in the subconscious, negatively affect present behavior. Scientology's initial success was because the movement presented itself as being able to help individuals rid themselves of past traumas, which Hubbard said was possible through a process called auditing. And this is really the very quote-unquote scientific process that Scientology is most known for. Though through the 1950s and 60s, Scientology expanded globally, establishing churches and recruiting members. During this time, Hubbard developed new teaching, including the operating thetan levels, which claimed to unlock extraordinary spiritual abilities. The organization became highly secretive and controlled at this point, leading to conflicts with governments and ex-members, all the way into some of their famous court cases that occurred in the 1970s. Scientology faced huge legal battles, including Operation Snow White, a covert program where church members infiltrated U.S. government agencies to remove unfavorable information about Scientology. This led to multiple arrests, including the imprisonment of Hubbard's wife, Mary Sue Hubbard, which happened even before Hubbard had died. Then after his death, which again was in 1986, his understudy, David Miscavige, took over as the church's leader. 40 years later, he is still the head of the Church of Scientology as only its second leader, the first one being L. Ron Hubbard and the second David Miscavige. Under his leadership, Scientology aggressively expanded its influence and fought legal battles to regain its tax-exempt status, which it achieved in 1993. Miscavige has also been successful in gaining many celebrity endorsements that have included Tom Cruise, John Travolta, Kirstie Alley, Danny Masterson, Elizabeth Moss, Jason Lee, Jenna Elfman, and Leah Remini, who has since left Scientology and has been one of the leading figures in exposing some of the cultic practices of Scientology. It has also been connected with cult leader Aleister Crowley, and Hubbard was also influential in the life of rocket scientist Jack Parsons, who helped America get to the moon. Going down the rabbit hole of Scientology gets you to some interesting places, but for the sake of time, we're not going to be able to get to all of that tonight. I will say also that Scientology has been very invested in all different kinds of lawsuits that they've raised. This had led Walter Martin, you're talking even before Walter Martin died, to say that there's probably not a religion on earth that has been more involved in the legal and court system than Scientology has been. And believe it or not, some of their victories that they have claimed in the name of the freedom of religion in the First Amendment have been to the benefit of even many churches in America today. So we've benefited from some of Scientology's successes. But of course, the motivation behind all of this is to protect all of the lies that they have conjured up to con people into this religion, which costs a tremendous amount of money. In order to move through the levels of Scientology and achieve these greater enlightenments that it promises, you have to pay for them. And sometimes paying for them costs hundreds of thousands of dollars. And it's of no surprise that you see many celebrities that will get wrapped up in this. there aren't very many proselytes. You don't. You probably never encounter somebody that goes, "Hey, I'm part of Scientology. Why don't you come with me?" It is so incredibly guarded and secretive that it's almost like they will choose somebody for Scientology rather than going out and just proselytizing out on the street the way that we might understand evangelism to be, going out, stopping anybody and sharing the gospel with them. And that's not what Scientology is after. They are such a closely guarded secret that they're going to be careful with whoever it is that they welcome into their movement, and especially who they're going to advance through the church that will therefore reveal to them some of the many closely guarded secrets that the rest of us don't get to know. But the stuff that I'll reveal about some of the things that Scientology teaches here are based on those things that have been said by ex-members that have come out of the church and have said, here's really what they're doing behind the scenes. So what does Scientology believe? Scientology does not adhere to a traditional concept of God. Instead, it teaches that individuals are spiritual beings called thetans who possess godlike potential but have forgotten their true nature. By the way, this is all science fiction, okay? So you're taking L. Ron Hubbard's science fiction background and kind of like coming up with a history and story of man. While the church acknowledges the existence of a supreme being, which they may also refer to as the infinite, it does not define this entity nor require followers to believe in a specific entity. It is believed that Hubbard was very influenced by Buddhism and Hinduism. And though Hinduism does believe in multiple gods, it's a polytheist religion, believes in fact 330 million gods. But you don't actually have to believe in any of those gods or worship any of those gods to be a Hindu. A Hindu could even be an atheist, denying the existence of any of these gods, but still be very spiritual in the essence of the following of this particular religion. And so Hubbard was influenced by some of these things when he came up with the various ideas that that Scientology is made up of. Scientology does not consider Jesus Christ a divine figure. While Hubbard acknowledges Jesus as a historical person, he dismissed Christian teachings as part of implanted false memories that were used to control people in past lives. I'm going to come back to that here in a moment. Some Scientology texts even suggest that Jesus was an inferior spiritual figure compared to Hubbard's superior spiritual insights. Scientology teaches that humans are immortal spiritual beings called thetans who have lived through countless past lives even on other planets. Thetans are trapped in MEST, M-E-S-T, which is short for matter, energy, space, and time, and must undergo spiritual awakening to reclaim their power. The church's goal is to help thetans free themselves from their limitations through auditing and spiritual advancement. Perhaps the most well-known story that comes from Scientology is the story of Xenu, which is from one of the texts written by L. Ron Hubbard. Last week, or 2 weeks ago it might have been, RJ had said, when are we going to get to Scientology? When are we going to talk about that on Sunday evening? And I said, if you want to know like the craziest background story behind Scientology, look up the South Park video. I know I'm giving an endorsement for South Park here, but there's a South Park short that's about 2.5 minutes long in which they go through an animated presentation of what Scientology believes. And it is so crazy and out there, and you're watching this on a cartoon show, that they actually have a subtitle that comes up on the screen that says, this is what Scientology actually believes. So you don't think that it's just South Park making up this nonsense. It's actually one of the cleaner clips that you can find from South Park as well. But this is how this story goes. And again, this is straight from one of the texts written by L. Ron Hubbard. 75 million years ago, there was a galactic federation of planets that were ruled over by the evil Lord Xenu. Xenu believed that his galaxy was becoming massively overpopulated. So, in order to control the population, he rounded up aliens from all of these different planets and he had them frozen, kind of like frozen in carbonite. But this would have preceded The Empire Strikes Back, just so you know. These frozen bodies he loaded up into galactic cruisers, which, according to Hubbard, looked like DC-8 jetliners, except they had rocket engines on them to propel them through space. The cruisers brought these frozen alien bodies to Earth and dumped them in volcanoes, specifically volcanoes in what is today Hawaii. This killed the aliens, dumping their frozen bodies in these volcanoes. But their souls lived on, and they began floating up into the sky to return to the worlds from which they came. Xenu, however, was prepared for this. He did not want those souls to return back to their worlds, so he positioned in the sky these giant soul catchers, which caught the souls of these dead aliens as they floated up into the atmosphere, preventing them from returning to their home worlds. He subjected these disembodied alien souls to brainwashing and reprogramming, forcing them to watch all of this brainwashing material, like they're strapped to these machines and forced to watch all of this video. And the video consisted of all the religions on the earth today: Greek and Roman gods, Egyptian gods, Hinduism, Buddhism, and even Jesus Christ and Christianity. This tricked the souls into believing false realities, and then they were left wandering the earth in a fog of confusion, disembodied, unable to find anywhere to go or a home in which to rest. Then, through the course of evolution, mankind finally came along. And these disembodied souls thought, well, finally, a species or a creature that we can attach themselves to. So these souls are clinging to you right now, according to Scientology. They're causing all your confusion, all of your fear, all of your uncertainty, all of the difficulties in life that you will face, traumas and other problems. Other people who are afflicted by other souls will afflict you with your souls. Mankind is basically good, Hubbard argued, but it's these alien souls that are causing all of these problems. Scientology claims to help you get rid of these souls, to free you from this confusion and trauma. As mentioned, this is done through a practice called auditing, which is the central practice of Scientology. It is similar to counseling, but it is structured as a question and answer session. A trained Scientologist, known as an auditor, helps a participant recall past traumas using an E-meter or an electropsychometer. That's exactly the name of it, the electropsychometer, a device that allegedly measures certain electro responses in the body. The goal is to remove negative engrams and achieve a state called clear, where a person is free from subconscious limitations caused by these alien souls. Scientologists advance through a structured spiritual progression known as the Bridge to Total Freedom. That sounds very New Agey. It is believed that through this process and advancing through higher levels, Scientologists can supposedly gain extraordinary abilities, including telepathy and mind control. And they will claim that there are people within Scientology who have actually demonstrated these incredible abilities that they have gained through all of this training and processing that they have gone through. Now, I'm not going to get into some of the crazy rabbit hole stuff. Like I said before, you can get into Scientology and it just goes deep and weird. And you can make a hobby out of this and be talking about all the bizarreness that comes out of Scientology forever. There are interviews that you can find online with former members of Scientology. You can even find an interview with David Miscavige's father, Ron Miscavige, who was at one point in Scientology, and he gives an idea of just how controlled Scientology is. He talks about how he had no access to the internet or to a smartphone or anything like that. All of it was very, very guarded and protected. And when the day finally came that he could access his own email and get on the internet and search for stuff, within that one session of sitting there and looking up Scientology, he was uncovering things and looking at them just in a single hour in a single day that made him go, I'm out. And he got up and literally escaped from Scientology, including the clutches of his own son, who has very firmly guarded and protected many of the secrets that have come from within this church. They're very controlling. Like I said, they're very particular as to who gets to become a Scientologist. They will survey you before they approach you. So you will probably have people, agents from within Scientology, who will be scoping out your house. They may even attach cameras to light poles and things like that in your neighborhood to watch you as you come and as you go. They learn different things about you so that they know how they can kind of sneakily get into your life and start to woo you into this particular church. There may be something that they're able to gain with regards to, they know what you're looking for online, and this person's starting to ask them questions that maybe we can get into and help them answer, so to speak. But how about with it? Now, obviously, all of this stuff is very anti-Christian. But what specifically comes from Scientology that we would say would be opposed to the teachings of Scripture, like the spiritual teachings of Scientology itself? And this, again, is from Walter Martin. He says, Scientology teaches that the Bible is a byproduct of the Hindu scriptures. So you may have heard legends, these are always Gnostic legends, that Jesus, between the age of 12, when we read about him in Luke chapter 2, being in the temple and teaching in the temple, and then the age of 30, when he actually begins his earthly ministry, where was Jesus during that period of time? Well, common sense dictates, and actually Luke 2 tells us, that he was with his earthly adopted father, Joseph, learning the trade and growing in favor with God and man. The scripture tells us exactly what was going on with Jesus in those years. But according to the Gnostic legends, he traveled far east and learned from Buddhism and Hinduism. And so Hubbard took from those Gnostic legends and claimed that Jesus was influenced by the same sort of teachings that influenced Hubbard. And so Hubbard believed that he was coming into the same sort of spirituality that had influenced Jesus to start Christianity. So everything within the Bible actually comes from Hinduism. It's not original. It's not from the God of Israel. God or gods may exist, but the individual must decide for himself. And we kind of talked about that already. You may decide that there is a God and there's an entity that you worship. Scientology is fine with that as long as the entity that you worship is not in any way contradicting what is taught with Scientology. Number three, Christ is a legend that pre-existed Earth life on other planets and was implanted into humans on Earth. Jesus was just a shade above clear and was no greater than Buddha or Moses. So the like where you had the alien souls that are getting reprogrammed, having to be subject to all of this video imaging and all this kind of thing. So the stuff that they're watching about Jesus Christ is actually something that happened on another planet, but then it came here to Earth through messaging and has since kind of been infused onto people in believing things that never actually occurred. It probably occurred on another planet. It didn't actually occur here on Earth. Number four, reincarnation sufficiently explains man's existence. But Scientology is the freedom from reincarnation. So again, Hubbard, very influenced by a lot of Buddhism and Hindu beliefs, he believed that reincarnation sufficiently explains what happens to a person when they die. But Hubbard was not satisfied with that. He believed, if I'm going to die and become a fly, there has to be something that is greater than this, a higher level than this. Now, something that I didn't mention about Hubbard's writings, his teachings, where did he even get all of this idea about these disembodied spirits and all of this kind of stuff? Well, it's interesting. You could just easily say he was a very inventive science fiction writer, and that may very well have been the case. But people who have escaped from Scientology have said that as you move up through the levels, why is it that this stuff isn't public knowledge, that you can just go and pick up one of L. Ron Hubbard's books and read this for yourself? And the answer is because Hubbard did not know these things himself when he started the Church of Scientology. As I had mentioned to you regarding the history of Scientology, there were later teachings he came up with and started to infuse in the religion as it grew and got bigger. And so what happened for Hubbard, according to what the teachers in Scientology will tell these people that move up through these levels, what happened with Hubbard when he came into these teachings is that he would go into a meditative state and he would try to connect himself with some sort of spiritual entity, which he doesn't know what that is, but comes to believe now that it's these disembodied spirits from another world. And it was through what they would tell him in his mind that he would write all of this stuff down. Anybody know what this practice is called? It's called automatic writing. The next time I do a Sunday night lesson, I'm going to talk something about this regarding automatic writing. It's actually through automatic writing also that the book Jesus Calling was written. But that's also a conversation for another time. This is a form of spirit contact. It's believing that I can empty my mind and whatever is being spoken to me comes from another spirit or another entity. So if it is true that this is the way that L. Ron Hubbard came up with all of this, it is very demonically originated and influenced. It's not merely merely a guy in a creative state sitting in his basement typing away on a typewriter and infusing his...
3: After this incident, the lodging place, God, by special revelation, directs Aaron to where Moses is. They meet. They embrace. Moses tells Aaron everything, including the roles that God intends to use them in. And so they go to the people of Israel. Aaron speaks to the people of Israel everything Moses had him speak and performs the signs. And the people's response to this is in verse 31, if you look at that with me. And the people believed. And when they heard that the Lord had visited the people of Israel and that he had seen their affliction, they bowed down their heads and worshiped. Hearing the good news of God's deliverance is what produces faith and worship.

0: 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Tell your friends, hit like, hit subscribe. If you want to hear the vain machinations of a man who's by himself laughing at his own jokes. One star for them, one star for Jesus, two stars. I'm trying to think of other things to do, and Mario, maybe you can help me with this. I've been doing podcasting I was kind of early on in the bandwagon with podcasting, so that was 15, 18 years ago, something like that. Like, what's next? I know a lot of stuff is video casting and all that, but maybe there's something next. I don't know what the next is. So if you, listener, have a good idea of what I could do next or instead of, I'm all ears. You know, it was radio, podcasting. Is there something that next? Do you think there's anything, Mario?
1: I already have some ideas.
0: Okay, good. So today, I'll start off with a quote or some quotes from a movie, 1992. We follow orders, son. We follow orders or people die. It's that simple. Are we clear? Yes, sir. Are we clear? Crystal. Jack Nicholson and Tom Cruise, A Few Good Men. John Wayne and the Cowboys in 1972. Do I make myself clear, boy? Is it clear to you now? He said later. Are we clear? Crystal. In other words, do you understand? I'm not asking for your input. I'm not asking for your opinion. I'm not asking for anything except, do you understand what I'm saying? Give me confirmation that you hear. Roger, or like in the chef world, heard, right? Do you hear what I'm saying? Yes, heard. Do I make myself clear? Today, clear thinking about the law and the gospel. You say, well, you like to talk about that all the time. Well, yes, because it's kind of back in the news again. Brian Borgman did a video lecture on law gospel. And so I want to make sure we're clear. Now, in the world of being clear, in the world of clarity, in the world of don't give me blurred, opaque things that are hard to see, do you not want your x-rays to be clear? Do you not want your MRI to be clear? Your CAT scan? Blood tests? Bank account? Contract? Mortgage statement that you sign? You're driving around the road, down the road, 70 miles an hour. Matter of fact, I think the miles per hour max in some of the places in Utah where I just was 75. I'm like, these Mormons are crazy. So 75 plus 9 is 84. I want the road signs to be clear. I pick up the pills that I get from the doctor through CVS or Walgreens. Used to get them through Rite Aid, but now they're gone. Can't really tell. Does it say to take 5 of these or 1/2? Don't you want clear? I think you want clear. You know what? The building's burning, and is that the exit or is that like the pastor's office? Do you want signs, emergency signs that are clear? Do you? Look at this one here. I can't read what it says. So let me just pick something else. Last one. Do you want a weather warning that's clear? Is there a tornado coming or not? When I was a kid growing up in Nebraska, there's a certain corner. I don't know, southwest, northeast. I don't remember. You get in a certain corner of the basement because the tornado would always come from the same direction. So you'd want to get in the corner that it was from the direction from whence it came, where it was going. Because if you're in this corner, the house falls down, it probably is going to miss you. If you're in this corner, the house falls down in on you. And so tornado warnings, you want clear. Weather warnings, you want clear. Evacuate this plane, you want clear. So why wouldn't we want theological clarity? Today, law and gospel, how do we keep them separate? We don't want them blended. We don't want truth blended. We don't want morality blended. We don't want blurred sin, blurred judgment, blurred salvation, blurred ways to heaven. Are we clear? That's what we're after. clarity when it comes to law and gospel, because there's so much confusion about it. Now, when we think about law and gospel, as you already know, law is something that we do. So if I say law, you say do. If I say gospel, you say done. Strictly speaking, law just tells us what to do, and gospel is what Jesus has done. Promises in person and what he has accomplished. The Father has sent the Son, etc., and what salvation and how salvation has been accomplished. And so today in this short little video cast, old school video cast, clarity on law gospel. So let's just start with law. Clarity on the law. Law is to do. And when you think about the law, I want you to say to yourself, the law is good. The law is righteous. The law is holy. The law reflects God's nature. As I've said often, the law is not abstractly floating around there somehow. No, no, it's from a lawgiver. And so the lawgiver gives the law, and if the lawgiver gives something, it's going to reflect his character, his nature, his essence. And that is, God is holy, his law is going to be holy. Romans 7:12, so the law is holy and the commandment is holy and righteous and good. And so when the law says do, when the law says love God, when the law says love your neighbor, when the law says obey, be holy, don't complain, these commandments are good and righteous and holy, and they are what God, the Creator, demands. When you think about law, in addition to thinking that it's holy and righteous and good, the law tells us what we owe God. We're creatures. Here's the Creator. What do we owe God? We've been made. We've been made to do something. What have we been made to do? God tells us. We don't have to make it up. We don't have to say, I wonder if this false God wants this or wants that. No, God tells us, this is what I require of you. And with overarching comments, Matthew 22, you shall love the Lord your God with all your heart, with all your soul, and with all your mind. This is the great and first commandment, Jesus said. And a second is like it. You shall love your neighbor as yourself. And so with your entire being, not just externally, but internally, is to love God and love neighbor. And we could talk about the Ten Commandments. We could talk about other things, but those laws summarized, this is what we owe God. What else does a law do to think clearly about the law? Well, the law is holy and good and righteous. The law tells us what God wants. In addition, the law shows us when we don't do what God wants. Here's God's standard. Did we meet that standard or not? And the law shows us. Romans 3:20, for by the works of the law, no human being will be justified in his sight, since through the law comes knowledge of sin. And here we're talking about, as you know, the first use of the law, and that is to show unbelievers that they need a Savior. It shows them they are sinful and that they need to be forgiven. That's what the law does in its first use. It's from the hand of the Creator and from the hand of the judge. Here's what I require of you. It's a holy and righteous thing, but you don't do it. You fall short of the glory of God, and you are sinful. God's standard, I don't do it. I failed. I need forgiveness, for all have sinned and fall short of the glory of God. When God gives the law, it shows what he requires. It shows how holy and good and righteous the law is. It shows us when we fail. And in addition, it shuts our mouths. As unbelievers, our mouths are shut when the law is preached. Here's what I mean. Romans 3:19, whatever the law says, it speaks to those who are under the law, so that every mouth may be stopped and the whole world may be held accountable to God. When God's law, love God, love neighbor, is preached to you and you understand what it really means, not just externally, but internally, not just with your strength, but with your mind, soul, body, and strength, not just once in a while, but all the time, not just more times and then less, or less times and more, but all the time, perfectly, perpetually, entirely, exactly, personally. When you realize that, then you'll say, you know what? I can't say to God, in your eyes, I'm good. I'm basically a good person. Now, comparing yourself to others, of course, you could say that. But the law stops you from saying, you know, compared to others, I'm still pretty good. I'm better than most. I try a lot. And so God's going to make that up as I am sincerely trying. Maybe that'll work, or maybe my good outweighs the bad. Once the law is pressed upon you and you understand what the law says and what the law means, you basically say, I don't have any excuse. I'm not going to give any more excuses. I'm not going to say, what about the pygmy in Africa? I'm not going to say, what about wiping out societies in Cana? What about all these things? I'm just going to be quiet. I'm guilty. I'm not thinking about anybody else. The law quiets me. The law makes me not look in my peripheral vision against other people and about other people. I just realize I'm guilty. That's what the law does. Now, what does the law not do? Well, the law doesn't make us right in God's eyes. The law doesn't justify us. For we hold that one is justified by faith apart from the works of the law. Romans 3:28. Galatians 2:16, we know that a person is not justified by works of the law, but through faith in Jesus Christ. And so while the law shows us our sin, the law can't make us right in God's eyes, because we are justified not by the works of the law, not by works of the law. The law is not a savior. The law is not good news. The law is not the gospel. What does the law do? Well, here's what the law does as we're talking about gospel clarity and now law clarity. Galatians 3:24. So then the law was our guardian until Christ came in order that we might be justified by faith. The law is like a guardian. The law was like a tutor. And the tutor and the guardian was pointing to something. Here, driving us. The law drives us to Jesus because we realize we're sinful, hell's a long time, and we can't do this. And so it prepares us. It cultivates our heart to hear the good news. This is what God in Christ has done for you. And so it's a tutor to bring us to Christ. So when it comes to the law, clear thinking about the law, God's law is a reflection of his holiness and righteousness and justice. It's there to drive us to the Lord Jesus, to show us our sin, to tell us what God

with lust, because if you have, you've committed adultery. That shows God's holiness. Be holy, for I am holy. And so for the unbeliever, we could say to them, have you ever looked at a woman with lust? Or to a woman, have you ever looked at a man with lust? And if the answer is yes, see how that makes you not love God, makes you not love neighbor, how you've fallen short, how you need a savior. It's a mirror that should show you that you're not doing what you're supposed to do as a creature. You're sinful and you need a savior. So that's to the unbeliever, it's a mirror. But the exact same comment to the Christian. I could say to Mario, don't look at a woman with lust. Now, if he does, he's not kicked out of the family. If he doesn't stay in the family because of that. But it's for his own good. For your good, Mario, for your wife's good, for your neighbor's good, and for God's glory, this holy, righteous, and good law that exposes the sin of unbelievers guides you and tells you to do the right thing. And so people are under the law as a covenant of works, that is, unbelievers. If they don't do this, they won't live. And as Christians, now that we're saved, he, God, gives us a law to guide us, to tell us how to live. Clear thinking. By the way, one of the ways that the gospel and law get muddied and law-gospel stuff gets very blurred and it's not clear is when pastors and Bible teachers talk to believers about the law as if they were not getting guided, but as if they're under that law as a covenant of works. It's a mirror. And how can you call yourself a Christian and live like that? Trying to put unbelievers back under the covenant of works if it were possible. Talking to them, how can you call yourself a Christian and live like that? I mean, a lot of people, that's how they seemingly preach. For a lot of Paul Washer sermons, that's kind of his shtick. You call yourself a Christian, let's see. T. David Gordon in his book on preaching, Why Johnny Can't Preach, my favorite book on preaching, outside of Hebrews, outside of 2 Corinthians, outside of 2 Timothy. It's like, wait a second. No, to believers, we talk about the law to guide. It's good for your neighbor. It's good for you. It glorifies God. And God will chasten you if you disobey. You must obey. This is not an option. We don't want crazy living. We don't want antinomianism. We don't want unholiness. We don't want ungodliness. You must obey God. But if you don't obey God and you sin as a Christian, you're not kicked out of the family. And if you have disobeyed God, by the way, now let me remind you of the mercy found in Christ Jesus. I mean, even bad dads, after they discipline their children, love them after. After you give them correction and chastisement, don't you at the end say, I love you? And they say, please forgive me, Dad. Of course I forgive you. So there's nothing wrong with pastors telling the congregation, strive for holiness, obey. But don't make your congregation think if you didn't obey enough, you're not a Christian. That's blurring first and third use. Well, we've talked a little bit about the law, clarity on the law. Any guesses on what we're going to talk about now? Clarity on the gospel. As law means do, gospel means done. Now, strictly speaking, no precepts in the gospel, no commands, nothing but promises, nothing but good news, nothing but God has done in Christ Jesus for redemption, atonement, reconciliation, propitiation, and then the resurrected Jesus. Now, sometimes we use the word gospel for Matthew, Mark, Luke, and John. Four gospels. Sometimes we use the word gospel for New Testament. Calvin and some of the old school guys might just generally say law in the Old Testament, gospel in the New. And sometimes we say, well, you know what? Gospel is strictly promises. And I think that's what I'm after today. Christ died for our sins in accordance with the scriptures, that he was buried, that he was raised on the third day in accordance with the scriptures. What God in Christ has done to save sinners. Gospel means good news. So you know it's not about us, because if we're really honest with ourselves, there's no good in us. No one does good. And so if you want to talk about good, we're going to have to talk about the ultimate good, that is the sent Son. It was Jesus who died, Jesus who was buried, Jesus who was raised, Jesus doing it for sinners. And so since it's about Jesus, then we don't have to tell people, hey, the gospel is be good. Because then it focuses on people. The gospel's not be nice. The gospel's not read your Bible. The gospel's not go to church. The gospel's not have a ministry. The gospel's not pray more. That's not the gospel.

I think if you said to yourself, if I say the first word, I, whatever I say afterwards, not the gospel. I prayed, I read, I did this. No, none of that's good news. In light of good news, we do that. But good news is about who God is. God did this. So if we start with the word God and not I think that's going to be helpful. Christ and his saving work. That's why Paul said, I determined to know nothing among you except Jesus Christ and him crucified. The gospel in Romans chapter 3 says, let me proclaim something to you. That while you couldn't live a righteous life because you're unrighteous, Jesus lived the perfect righteous life, and Jesus' righteousness is given to you by a free gift through the doctrine of justification, imputation. But now the righteousness of God has been manifested apart from the law. The righteousness of God through faith in Christ Jesus for all who believe. So what the gospel does, it doesn't say, you know what, to get you into heaven, let's take the law and lower it. You know, you don't have to do it, just be sincere. You know, if you just do it once in a while, you'll be okay. If you do it more times than you don't do it, fine. It doesn't change the law. The law doesn't change because God doesn't change. But the gospel tells us what? Jesus fulfills the law for us. Of course, he died for our lawlessness, but he lived for our righteousness. So think about this just for a minute. You do the right thing. You obey the law. It's right. You have righteousness. You merit righteousness by doing the right thing. Jesus obeys the law. He doesn't have to obey for himself. He's perfect. He's inherently righteous. He obeys for others. His whole life is for others. He's born of a woman, born under law, that he might redeem those from the law. And so Jesus obeys perfectly, entirely, exactly, perpetually, the law, love God, love neighbor, Ten Commandments, etc. He perfectly obeys. He doesn't abolish the law. He doesn't change the law. He doesn't lower the law. The gospel keeps the law at the right standard, but it does something for us because Jesus is the one who perfectly obeyed. Adam, garden, failed. Eve, garden, failed. Israel, wilderness, failed. David, rooftop, failed. The list goes on and on and on. How many failures do you have in your life? But here God, the Son, perfectly obeyed, perfect righteousness. So on one hand, he's earned righteousness for us by meriting righteousness by doing the right thing of the law, obeying God. And then on the other hand, the positive side of the law, keep it, there's reward. The penalty side of the law is punishment. And so Christ redeems us from the curse of the law. The law not only tells us what God requires, but judgment on those who violate it. And here, cursed be everyone who does not abide by all things written in the book of the law and to do them. And Galatians goes on to say, Christ redeemed us from the curse of the law by becoming a curse for us. I earned the curse. You earned the curse. Jesus bore the curse for those who would believe. How about this for a great verse? Romans 5:1. Since we've been justified by faith, we have peace with God through our Lord Jesus Christ. Philippians chapter 3, that I may gain Christ and be found in him, not having a righteousness of my own that comes from the law, but that which comes through faith in Christ Jesus. Not my own righteousness, but a righteousness from the Lord Jesus. Peace with God, access to God. For our sake, he made him to be sin, who knew no sin, so that we might become the righteousness of God. I'm stalling a little bit because I just looked at my Ring camera and there's somebody come to my front door and I'm just seeing who it is. And now they're walking away. I wanted to see what they're going to do. Sometimes my friends will be there helping out or something and I'll say, hey, what are you doing? So I want to know who was at my door. Because if the Jehovah's Witnesses were at my door, I'd say, do you have any good news? By the way, that's a good thing to ask the Jehovah's Witnesses. I'm so thankful you're here today because I am very spiritual and I really want to go to heaven. How do I get to heaven? You must know. You're the witness of Jehovah. And you know what they'll end up doing? They'll blur law gospel and they'll say, do things to get into heaven. This is what you need to do. And then I say, well, I don't think you really realize how bad I am. One time I said, I don't know if you know this or not, but I'm a murderer. And if I start doing good things now, how do I get rid of my murder?
And they just look at me like, what? I mean, you don't know who you're talking to. I'm an adulterer, a murderer, a liar. That's who I am. Help me. And then they can't. And then I say, and by the way, I have good news for you. The bad news is you're a heretic and you're going to die and go to hell if you believe that silly works righteousness, because your Redeemer is not the eternal Son who took on flesh. Your Redeemer is a created person somehow subordinate to the Father. So you have to get off my property. But when you do, you have to believe in the eternal Son, Jesus, who took on flesh and who bore the curse of the law, became a curse for us, and also lived righteously. And so therefore you ought to be believing in this resurrected Jesus. Now repent and believe and get off my property. Hey, what do you mean? They've said that when I lived in Northern California, or North Hollywood rather, they started going across the street and there was a Hispanic family across the street, the Torres family. And I knew they were Catholic and not evangelical, but I just screamed, Mr. Torres, don't believe them. They don't think Jesus is God. I don't let them in my house. I don't say, God bless you. I try to give them the good news. I try to rebuke them. The other day I was at the beach and some Jehovah's Witnesses were standing there. And I didn't have time to go through all this. I just walked past them and said, you're false teachers. I mean, you're trying to send people to hell. You're talking about Jesus, but it's the wrong Jesus. It's the satanic Jesus. Is Jesus is lesser than the Father. Well, here it says in John 14 that, you know, my Father who's greater than I am. Well, it doesn't take but a thinking person to realize Jesus's human nature is less than the Father's divine nature. But Jesus's divine nature is not less than the Father's divine nature, because it's of the same essence and substance. It's the same nature, idiot. I didn't say idiot. All right, let me just ask you some questions. If I say, be holy, is that law or gospel? You go, blah. Jesus died for sinners. Well, that's gospel. Love your enemy. That's law. While you were an enemy, Christ died for you, Romans 5. Hey, that's gospel. Don't covet. Law. Christ redeemed us from the curse of the law. Gospel. The gospel says, done in Christ Jesus, the sent one, the Father sending. I think sometimes, Mario, people think, well, all you do is talk about Jesus. You don't talk much about the Father, the Holy Spirit. Gregory of Nazianzus said that when you talk about one person in the Trinity, since God is one and three, when you talk about one, you mean all three. So every time I say Jesus to you, you should be thinking the Father sent him, and from the Father and the Son proceed the Spirit. If I say the Spirit, well, I mean God, three in one. I'm not saying Spirit somehow apart from the Father. If I say the Father, you'd be thinking, that's the unbegotten Father who sends the Son, who sends the only begotten Son. So I say one, I mean three, and I say three, I mean one. And by the way, I'm certain the Father's well pleased when you listen to the Son and listen about him. This is my beloved Son in whom I'm well pleased. Listen to him. As Moses fades, as Elijah fades, I'm quite positive that when Jesus is exalted, the Spirit is happy. The Spirit is joyful. The Spirit is whatever word you want to use in your impassibility categories. So if I say you must be perfect, you should be thinking law. If I say God shows his love for us that while we were still sinners, Christ died for us, you should say gospel. And when you come to the Bible, I don't think you need to say every verse is a law gospel, because some verses don't seem to fit within the paradigm, because I'm not talking about every single verse has to fit within some kind of category. I think instead you come to the passage and you go, does this passage command me something? Command me to do something? Does it show me something about God's nature and character and righteousness and holiness? Does it tell me something about my sin or I need a Savior? Does it tell me something about Jesus and his saving work or the Father's work in Christ Jesus and the Holy Spirit? Is there a promise here for me? Is it giving me a motivation and power to obey? Those are the kind of questions you ask instead, because otherwise, if you look at verses, you're like, wait a second, Ephesians 5:25, husbands, love your wives as Christ loved the church and gave himself up for her. Is that law or gospel? Well,
Actually, it's both, because husbands love your wife is law. Gospel is Christ loved the church. Some people don't like law gospel hermeneutic, but I don't care if you want to use it. It's probably Lutheran in its origin, but the Calvinists, the Reformers, the Protestants, Perkins, Beza, they all believed it. Last little thought here in the minute we have left. When you blend law and gospel, it messes up your assurance. Remember, assurance is objective and subjective. I can put it this way. Assurance is gospel-related, objective, law-related, subjective. So how do you know you're a Christian? Well, I read, I study, I repent, I do those things. Fine, that's subjective, that's law. But your assurance should primarily come from gospel statements.

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1: Here, visit does not refer to stopping by temporarily, but rather bringing one's presence to cheer and to bless. And in our salvation, God has truly visited us. He has visited us in the Deliverer, our Lord Jesus, who is Emmanuel, God with us. This is because God saw our affliction. He pitied us in our affliction. He took note of it. And in order to resolve it, He Himself was afflicted in a life of suffering, a whole life of suffering, of bearing our shame, of bearing our sin. Suffering in our place, culminating on the cross, where He was crushed to death in our place, bearing our sin, living a perfect righteous life for us, covering us, all to deliver us from our affliction and all the affliction that comes from the curse of the law, our sin, our darkness.
2: Dear Heavenly Father, we once again come before You, anticipating to hear the truths of Your word and what they have for us today. Again, Lord, we ask that You would be here in our presence, empowering both the spoken word, Lord, and preparing our hearts and our minds to receive it as it is, Father. We ask that You would accomplish Your will today. In Jesus' name we pray. Amen. If you would, turn to Exodus chapter 3. And as you turn there, I'll just give a brief introduction here. We have over and over again talked about the reoccurring themes that begin in the beginning of the Bible and are found all throughout. And of course, we're going to find more of those themes this morning. But in Exodus 3, we find and read of an encounter that changes the life of Moses forever. So we can kind of see the trajectory of Moses' life before this moment and after the moment that we read about today. It is going to change the direction of his life forever. And so we know that is the case just from Scripture. But with that in mind, I want to ask you, if you are a Christian here this morning, how has your life changed due to an encounter with God when you first came to believe? Okay, that is something that we should think about. That's a question we ought to ask. How has our life changed? But to be more pointed, I want to say this, Christian, how does your life reveal the Almighty, infinite God who is present through Christ in you? Let me say that again. How does your life reveal the Almighty, infinite God who is present through Christ in you? Let's go ahead and go to the text this morning. Exodus chapter 3, beginning in verse 1, and we'll read through the whole chapter this morning. Now Moses was keeping the flock of his father-in-law Jethro, the priest of Midian, and he led his flock to the west side of the wilderness and came to Horeb, the mountain of God. And the angel of the Lord appeared to him in a flame of fire out of the midst of a bush. He looked, and behold, the bush was burning, yet it was not consumed. And Moses said, I will turn aside to see this great sight, why the bush is not burned. When the Lord saw that he had turned aside to see, God called to him out of the bush, Moses, Moses. And he said, here I am. Then he said, do not come near. Take your sandals off your feet, for the place on which you are standing is holy ground. And he said, I am the God of your father, the God of Abraham, the God of Isaac, and the God of Jacob. And Moses hid his face, for he was afraid to look at God. Then the Lord said, I have surely seen the affliction of my people who are in Egypt, and have heard their cry because of their taskmasters. I know their sufferings, and I have come down to deliver them out of the hand of the Egyptians, and to bring them up out of the land to a good and broad land, a land flowing with milk and honey, to the place of the Canaanites, the Hittites, the Amorites, and the Perizzites, the Hivites, and the Jebusites. And now, behold, the cry of the people of Israel has come to me, and I have also seen the oppression with which the Egyptians oppress them. Come, I will send you to Pharaoh, that you may bring my people, the children of Israel, out of Egypt. But Moses said to God, Who am I that I should go to Pharaoh and bring the children of Israel out of Egypt? He said, But I will be with you, and this shall be a sign for you, that I have sent you. When you have brought the people out of Egypt, you shall serve God on this mountain. Then Moses said to God, If I come to the people of Israel and say to them, The God of your fathers has sent me to you, and they ask, What is his name? What shall I say to them? God said to Moses, I am who I am. And he said, Say to the people of Israel, I am has sent me to you. God also said to Moses, Say to the people of Israel, The Lord, the God of your fathers, the God of Abraham, the God of Isaac, the God of Jacob, has sent me to you. This is my name forever, and thus I am to be remembered throughout all generations. Go and gather the elders of Israel together and say to them, The Lord, the God of your fathers, the God of Abraham, of Isaac, and of Jacob, has appeared to me, saying, I have observed you and what has been done to you in Egypt. And I promise that I will bring you up out of the affliction of Egypt to the land of the Canaanites, the Hittites, the Amorites, the Perizzites, the Hivites, and the Jebusites, a land flowing with milk and honey. And they will listen to your voice, and you and the elders of Israel shall go to the king of Egypt and say to him, The Lord, the God of the Hebrews, has met with us. And now please let us go a 3 days' journey into the wilderness, that we may sacrifice to the Lord our God. But I know that the king of Egypt will not let you go unless compelled by a mighty hand. So I will stretch out my hand and strike Egypt with all the wonders that I will do in it. After that, he will let you go. And I will give this people favor in the sight of the Egyptians, and when you go, you shall not go empty. But each woman shall ask of her neighbor, and any woman who lives in her house, for silver and gold, jewelry, and for clothing, you shall put them on your sons and on your daughters, so you shall plunder the Egyptians. This morning we're going to find, in a very real sense, the pattern in which God uses to call people and send them on mission for him. This is sort of the way God has chosen to work throughout all of time. And I want to look at first this morning at the effectual call of Moses. We know from Exodus thus far that Moses understood that he was a Hebrew. He understood that those were his people that were enslaved. And he even went as far as trying to, in a sense, save them himself from that one taskmaster that was mistreating them. But in the end, when he was trying to act in his own time, in his own strength, we saw not only Egypt, but we saw his own people reject him. But now, after years outside of Egypt, being apart from his own people, living in the land of Midian, God chooses to call Moses. Now, this is interesting. He flees Egypt, goes to Midian, marries Zipporah, has children with her. She's a Midianite woman. He begins to tend the flock of her father or his father-in-law. This is all in the land of Midian. Now, if you didn't pick it up from the text this morning, that's where Mount Sinai is. And so God has already prepared Moses to lead the people of Israel to a very specific place that he knows intimately. He knows Mount Sinai or Mount Horeb. He's been there. That's where he's encountering God for the first time, which is going to be important. And we're going to see the way God changes Moses between this first encounter to when he returns to the mountain with the people of God. And so we find that Moses is there just tending his father-in-law's flock. And it says, and he led his flock to the west side of the wilderness and came to Horeb, the mountain of God. Notice the following points made about Moses in verses 1 through 6. And just what's happening here. He was a shepherd keeping a flock. Do any other shepherds keeping flocks pop up throughout the Bible that have significance? Maybe King David, maybe the birth of Christ. Right? Once again, here we go with these themes. His father-in-law is a priest in Midian. It, in a way, harkens back even to Melchizedek. Like, who is this guy? Where did he come from? What sort of priest was he? There's not even a priesthood yet. You know, there's all of these things. If we step back and consider this, what tribe was Moses from? The tribe of Levi. When did the tribe of Levi become the priesthood? Not until after Moses. Very interesting. Very, very interesting. So he comes to the mountain of God. What happens on the mountain of God? He encounters God. What happens ultimately when Christ ascends the mountain of God with a cross on his back? He meets with God, except it's not in grace, it's his wrath. Notice this, there was a fire which did not consume. Now, any other fires that don't consume in Scripture? Shadrach, Meshach, and Abednego, going into the fiery furnace? Very fascinating, but we also know from the New Testament that our God is a consuming fire. So is he a consuming fire, or is he not a consuming fire? Well, I guess that depends on how he chooses to reveal himself, doesn't it? Anyways, these themes show up all throughout Scripture, and they're tied all together. It is the spider web of Scripture that we see flowing all throughout it. And in this instance, God is using the wandering of a shepherd to bring him to a place where he could isolate him and call him to then go and be the savior of the people of God. Did anybody else go into the wilderness in order to then redeem and save the people of God? Maybe Jesus? Fascinating to consider all of these and the way they all come together. But it happens over and over and over again. Look at verse 5, or about 4, I guess. It says, when the Lord saw that he turned aside to see, God called him out of the bush, Moses, Moses, and he said, here I am. Right? So he's calling Moses very specifically. God knows exactly what he's doing. And in the midst of this call, there are some very fascinating things to look at between God and Moses. Consider this. God searched out and called Moses for his purpose. Right? It's not like Moses was out herding his sheep and thinking, I'm going to go try to find God today. No, God actually stepped down in a very specific and peculiar way to search out and call Moses. God consecrated the ground of meeting through his presence. So God steps down, he calls Moses, and in this meeting, he declares that what? This is holy ground. In other words, you don't just casually approach the very presence of God in your sandals as you choose, right? The approaching God is done with reverence, we'll say. Notice that God drew near relationally. So he doesn't just appear, pop into existence before the eyes of Moses and give Moses some vague title in a way. What he does is he comes down and he does introduce himself, but he's not simply just God, right? He doesn't come down and say, I'm Elohim, I'm Jehovah, which the Hebrews know those terms, but he says, I am the God of your father, the God of who? Abraham, Isaac, and Jacob. In other words, he's saying, listen, I am your God. We actually are connected. We have a relationship. I am your God. You are my man, in a very real sense, right? Now, notice what Moses does in response to all of this. So Moses is effectually called, by the way, if any of you are out wandering the hills and you see a tree burning but not burning, it's on fire but not being consumed, you're going to pay attention. Right? We should also mark that when God chooses to call us, you don't walk away. When God reveals himself to a human being in an effectual way, there is no turning from that. You are drawn in. Right? You're not just walking away. Moses' response to the call was to enter into the holy presence of God. And so he removes his sandals and he enters into the presence of God. But what is his reaction? Does he show up with, like, in our modern 21st century surfer Jesus vibes and board shorts and like, what's up, bro? No. He says, and he was afraid to look at God. So when God effectually calls a person, there's not any really looking away, but there's also not a casual strolling into the presence of God. He comes into the presence of God and says, this is significant. What is taking place right now, as I encounter God, as he's speaking to me, this is something. And I can't explain it. I don't know what's necessarily happening, but this is significant. And we know that the effectual call of God upon the life of Moses altered the trajectory of his life forever. Apart from the burning bush, what would Moses likely have done for the rest of his life? Tended sheep until he couldn't anymore, right? The understandable response of Moses to this call and what's going on and all of these things is fear, right? This makes sense. Moses receives the call from God, and now here's the deal, right? Moses receives this call. God shows up. He's like, hey, I'm your God. And by the way, you're going to go to Pharaoh and deliver my people. So, notice this, when God enters into a person's life, he doesn't just say, just go on about your business, herding your sheep without any changes. This isn't going to bother you at all. He literally enters your life and he's like, by the way, you have to go and face everything you don't want to face. Everything from your past that you ran away from, you've got to now face. That's the way God enters into our lives. Now, if he just commanded us to go back, like, let's just consider, if he's looking at Moses and he says, by the way, you need to go talk to Pharaoh, the guy trying to kill you, that guy, because, you know, you murdered an Egyptian, and by the way, the Hebrews rejected you because they were like, look at this guy, he's the pompous son of the Pharaoh who's now our savior, whatever, right? If you're going back to those people in your own power, how's that going to go? Not great. As a matter of fact, how many of you, if put into that position, are thinking to yourself, great, I'll just stroll right back to Egypt into that type of a situation and it'll be fine? No. As a matter of fact, that would be probably what we would consider a death sentence. Now, here's the reality. When you have a genuine encounter with God, it is a death sentence. You have died to your old self and been made new. And so let's consider just the way this happens. In verse 7 through 12, we find God's divine condescension. He's stepping down and revealing himself to Moses in a very powerful way. In verses 7 through 10, God reveals for the first time that he's coming to fulfill the promises made to Abraham, Isaac, and Jacob. Right? So if we just consider going back all the way to Genesis 15, God revealed all the way back then to Abraham that his people, his descendants, were going to go into captivity for 400 years. So listen to Genesis 15, just so that we can remember. He says, God says to Abraham, "Know for certain that your offspring will be sojourners in a land that is not theirs, and will be servants there, and they will be afflicted for 400 years. But I will bring judgment on the nation that they serve, and afterward they shall come out with great possessions." We 100% get that reiteration of this promise in the text. "As for you," he says to Abraham, "you shall go to your father in peace. You shall be buried in a good old age." And then speaking of his people, "and they shall come back here in the fourth generation, for the iniquity of the Amorites is not yet complete." So notice these two things that are now complete and ready in order for God to redeem his people out of Egypt. Egypt is treating his people wickedly, and they must be judged. So the Egyptians must be judged for their wickedness against Israel. Also, the wickedness of the people of the land has now been complete, and God is ready to now judge them. So God is going to judge Egypt by removing his people from Egypt, but he's going to judge the Canaanites by removing his people from Egypt and sending them to Canaan in order to wipe them out. Okay? We should consider this. God judges wicked places, wicked people, actually the world, in a very fascinating thing. The kingdom of the power of the prince of the air is being judged every time a person is saved. You think about that. The enemies of God aren't simply struck down and cast into hell. Instead, they are saved and made children of God and sent back to the world. We have that same thing taking place in the midst of the Exodus. The people of God are being removed, but they're being sent. Right? When we come to faith in the Lord Jesus Christ, we were once part of the world, but now we are part of God's kingdom. And as God, as part of God's kingdom, we're now being sent back into the world as ambassadors of God's kingdom. And we see that same push and pull, the judgment against wickedness, but the blessing of God's people taking place all the way back here in Exodus. So notice that God told Abraham and his descendants their plight in Egypt, the length of time, what's going to be happening, and the reasons for them. And again, of significance in the midst of this, God doesn't arbitrarily send Israel to go and judge an innocent nation. Right? So how many of you have ever encountered an unbeliever that says, "Your God is a monster. Look at what he commanded Israel to do to Canaan"? Well, if we step back and just read scripture, you realize God actually gave them 400 years to repent of burning their own children in order to grow crops, and they wouldn't do it. So God's incredibly patient. God was waiting for their repentance. The problem is they never turned, they never repented, and so God judged them. And so God reveals to Moses in his perfect timing that it's time to fulfill these promises. It's time to make these things happen that he told Abraham, 400 years ago. And Moses has an understandable response. This is likely the response of every single person in this room that says, "I can't tell anybody about Jesus because I don't know enough. I don't know my Bible good enough. I don't speak well enough. I'm not confident enough. I'm not fill in the blank." Right? Look at Moses' response. "Who am I that I should go to Pharaoh and bring the children of Israel out of Egypt?" Moses is in his encounter with God, and he's literally saying, he's epitomizing what every single Christian feels. Who am I to do the work of the Lord? God, really? Right? You want me? You know, and I feel that. Right? As a teenager, I felt God's call on my life to preach and be a pastor, and it scared me to death. And so in my infinite wisdom, I joined the Marine Corps. That was smart. Right? Look at where I am. Right? And in other words, God doesn't use us because of who we are. And this is the misunderstanding of Moses. Who am I to go back to talk to Pharaoh and redeem your people? Who am I to stand for Christ? Right? That's our response. We have that same, just like, really? You're calling me to do this? You're calling me to follow Jesus, to tell others about the gospel of Jesus Christ? You're telling me to actually confront my spouse in sin? You're telling me to confront my fellow church members when they're living in sin? But I'm a sinner. Who am I to do? Listen, God saved you for his purpose. It's not about you. It's about him. Okay, so again, we can understand, we can sympathize with Moses in this. Because if we step back, we're all tempted to think, if I obey God, what will happen to me? If I obey God, I could die. Right? Probably not going to die for serving Christ in America, by the way. So the American version of this is this. God, if I obey you, I could get uncomfortable. Really? Uncomfortable? Really? Really? You see, every single one of us that's been effectually called, that actually comes to faith in the Lord Jesus Christ, is called to follow him. It's not about your life. It's not about your comfort. It's not any of that. It's actually all about Christ. Now, notice the answer that God gives to Moses. What is the answer God gives to Moses when he's like, you're literally sending me back to Egypt to go talk to Pharaoh and to redeem your people? Both of them hate my guts. Right? Verse 12. God said, but I will be with you. Full stop. I just want to stop right there. What empowered everything in the rest of the book of Exodus that we know about Moses? Right? Like, if we don't know anything about the rest, or much, we'll say much. If we don't know much about the book of Exodus, we do know this. Israel gets saved. They're led out of Egypt. They are given the promised land, and they do follow Moses. So, when God says, I will be with you, we should take notice. Right? When we encounter God and he says, listen, I'm calling you according to my purpose, and now you will live for me, it should impact us. We should realize just what it means when God says, I will be with you. God's answer to the question of Moses is simple. You can fulfill the call because I will be with you. Just now, listen, just like Jesus tells us, right, go into all nations, teaching them all that I have commanded you and baptizing them in the name of the Father and the Son and the Holy Spirit. In other words, go to the world that wants you to die. They want to kill you. They're my enemies. They want you dead more than anything else on earth. Go to them. Preach the gospel to them. Reach them. Baptize them, build the church, and then he gives us the promise. What is it? For I am with you always, even to the end of the age. Matthew 28:20, by the way. You have the same promise in the Old Covenant to Moses to go and do the will of God the Father as we have, being called by Jesus Christ in our salvation to go into the world and reach it with the gospel. The same promise accompanies both. What is it? The presence of God. Our God doesn't just simply go tell or command us, go and do this by your own power. Go and do this by your own strength. Go and do this because you're so smart. Go and do this because you're so rich. He says, go and do this and I will be with you. Now, a lot hinges upon something that we often overlook here. Who cares if our God is with us, if our God isn't who he says he is? You think about that. If we step back, billions of humans worship deities all around the world. Hinduism, Buddhism, Roman Catholicism, Mormonism, Islam, Orthodox Judaism. They all have faith. They all say they're serving God. By the way, I will say this. Many of those people that believe in a false God are more willing to go to their death than Christians are to get uncomfortable. To our shame, by the way. The sad thing is this. They believe in deceptive lies, in a God that has no power other than what our God allows. Where our God holds all power on the tip of his tongue to not only create, but to sustain and to save everything and make it all new. You see, the promise that our God is with us is so powerful, and yet we overlook it as so simple and silly. Moses wisely asks God, so if I obey, and you're going to be with me, right? What am I supposed to tell Israel and Pharaoh? Who am I supposed to say sent me? Right? Like, what am I supposed to do? Show up in Egypt and be like, hey, Pharaoh, I was talking to a bush out in the wilderness, and he's told me to come and save my people. You what? No? You should go see, you know, I don't know what they had then. They don't have a shrink, but whatever. You need to go to a doctor, right? But Moses has a good point, right? Like, who on earth am I supposed to say sent me, right? And God gives him, he reveals one of the most profound realities about who he is to Moses in the midst of this text. And I want us to understand that. So looking at verse 13, it says, then Moses said to God, if I come to the people of Israel and I say to them, the God of your fathers has sent me to you, and they ask me, what is his name? What do I say to them? Verse 14. God said to Moses, I am who I am. And he said, say this to the people of Israel, I am has sent me to you. Now, that sounds very strange to us because we don't speak Hebrew, right? And without getting too theologically or linguistically technical, right? What is happening in the text is a play on words, right? As God is speaking to Moses and he says, I am who I am, the words are eyi eser eyi, which is basically what it sounds like. But then he gives him his name, which is I am, which sounds like eyi, which is Yahweh. That's what we know as Yahweh. Now, I want you to all, as we sit in the midst of this sanctuary, to consider this. Look around the walls. Every one of you has noticed the framed pictures all around the sanctuary, and what is missing? The name of God. The very name of God in Exodus 3:14. And there's nothing wrong with that, by the way. But all of these describe something about who God is. What does God mean when he simply answers Moses and says, "I am"? Have you ever considered that? Literally two words. Squozen in, making a new name in a way, in the Hebrew. And what is it that God is declaring to Moses before he's being sent basically to his death sentence back into the world? What is God saying about himself when he simply says, "I am"? You're asking me for a name. You're asking something about me that is literally only fitting for, now here's what I want to point out, creatures. If we go back to Genesis chapter 1 and 2, which Moses receives in a very real fashion at the foot of Mount Sinai, what is named in all of creation? Creation. What is not named? God. God is not named. God is the namer. God is the creator. God is the sustainer. God is the originator. God is the one. You don't name God. That's what I'm getting at. Adam names every other creature. God names Adam, but we don't name God. We don't speak about God based on our imaginations. And so when God says, "I am," he's literally telling us one of the most theologically rich and deep realities that we can't even fathom. When God says, "I am," he's saying, "I exist." And when God says, "I exist," what he's saying is, "I exist in perfect self-existence." This is what theologians call his aseity. God exists in and of himself unchangeably forever. In other words, in this passage, Genesis 3:14, he reveals his self-existence, which reveals his immutability. What is immutability? What does it mean for God to be immutable? Unchanging. God exists in and of himself. God never changes because he exists in perfection. He is therefore unchanging. And because he's unchanging, he is eternal. He goes as far one way as the other. There is no beginning and no end. He is what Scripture, as we go further on, is the Alpha and the Omega. All in the statement, "I am." He says, in the midst of saying "I am" and saying that he is self-existence, that he is unchanging, that he is eternal, that he is also perfectly and totally sovereign over all else in existence, claiming authority not simply over the life of Moses, but those who he is sending to judge and those who he is sending to save. "I am in charge. I am." Now here is where this gets awesome. The God who is. This God who is eternal, unchanging, existing in perfect perfection forever in both ends of time, just stepped into a bush to talk to Moses. The God of eternity, the God of creation, steps down and he says, "Moses, I am." This is a picture and one of the most beautiful, brilliant pictures of exactly what happens when God steps into our life and reveals to us for the first time that we can see and the first time that we can hear and the first time that we can live by giving us a new heart and removing our blindness and removing the stoppers from our ears, that God is just who he says he is at the moment of our salvation. This is infinite power coming down in gentle, merciful, loving, condescending grace to reveal himself to a sinner. And when he says, Moses, I will be with you, we know it was enough for Moses to obey. When Moses came to understand who God was, he was willing to face the worst case scenario that he could possibly imagine on this earth because of who his God is. It is the very nature of who God is that has empowered Moses and every believer throughout all of time to go to the stake to be burned, to stand against the most powerful people in their lives, to be willing to lose their jobs, their homes, their children at times. Why? Because they know who their God is. They know who their God is. And notice this. Moses isn't left free to be like, I don't know, make up a name. Call me whatever you want. Say whatever you want. He says, he gives him a definition. He gives him something very, very tangible. And we should take a warning here not to make presumptuous statements about our God like, I think, I feel, I imagine God. No. We simply say God is who he says he is. And because our God is who he says he is, our rightful response is what? Faith. It's faith in action. It's faith in obedience. It's faith saying, God, I believe you are who you have said you are. And therefore, I will obey. And so it is God who has revealed himself to Moses and to every other believer. And as every believer is called from their old life into a new, we're brought into a life of tension, aren't we? A tension being pulled between the fear of the Lord and the fear of man. A life that is always at tension and being lived in sort of a paradoxical way where we constantly have to either do what's right in man's eyes or in God's eyes. Now, as we look at what is happening in Moses' life, he's being called by God and sent by God. And we know as Christians, we are called and saved by God and sent back into the world with the gospel of Jesus Christ. That is his purpose for us today. And so this is a very relevant text in looking at who our God is and what he has sent us to do. And so I want to say this, Christian, this morning, it isn't who you are, how qualified you feel, how knowledgeable, strong, gifted, or influential you may be that enables you to live as a Christian. It is Christ in you. It is the presence of that God with you. Paul writes this in Colossians 1:27 through 28, and I want you to get a hold of this. If we're going to be the Moses type of man that we're called to be in our life, where we're supposed to be living obediently, not that we're going to go save a nation, but we are.

0: our nation. It's our hope of glory in Christ. Now listen to what we do with Christ. If we're going to follow Moses, if we're going to follow Paul. Verse 28. Him, Christ, we proclaim. Christ we proclaim. Not me, not my pastor, not this church, not any church. Christ. We proclaim Christ, warning everyone. Warning everyone and teaching everyone with all wisdom that we may present everyone mature in Christ. That's the mission. To reach everyone with Christ. For this I toil, Paul says, struggling with all the energy that he powerfully works within me. We don't do it by our power. We don't do it by our giftedness. We do it by his. And so I want to say this. It is the presence of Christ in us which is our hope of glory. It is Christ which we proclaim to the world and which strengthens us to live as the church. It is Christ's energy which he gives to us so that we might be able to accomplish the tasks set before us. Therefore, Christian, how does your life reveal the almighty infinite God who is present through you in Christ? How is your life revealing the nature of your God? Let's pray. Father, we come before you this morning. And in the text, we could spend hours and days and weeks considering and thinking about and working through all of the different truths that the simple title, I Am, withholds from us and yet reveals to us. Lord, your promise to be with us is enough. Give us the faith to live faithfully. Lord, give us the words to speak in truth. Give us hearts to reach the lost. Lord, we pray that you would give us all that we need through your presence to accomplish your will in our life. Lord, it's not who we are, it's who you are. And I pray that we would grow in our understanding of that. I pray that we would cling to that truth and in confidence go into this world to tell those who are lost, who don't understand the gospel, who have never come to faith, of the hope of glory in Christ Jesus. God, I pray that you would fill us with your Spirit to do this very thing, because we cannot do it in our own strength, we can't do it in our own ability, and we will utterly fail if we try. So, Father, help us to live by faith in you, trusting that you are with us even to the end of the age. In Jesus' name we pray. Amen.
1: We have come to the end of June, and we are almost finished with Puritans at the Beach. We've got one more book from this 10-volume box set, and it is by William Bridge. William Bridge was born in 1600, and he died in 1670. Can you guess where William Bridge went to college? Well, if you said Emmanuel College, Cambridge, you'd be right. And I know that you've been listening to 5 Minutes in Church History this month, because it seemed like all of these folks have gone to Emmanuel College, Cambridge, because they did. Well, after college and getting his bachelor's and his master's degree, he was ordained in 1627. In 1636, under Charles I, he was exiled to Rotterdam in Holland. Then, during the English Civil War and his parliament gained control of London, he returned. He was a member of the Westminster

0: Westminster Assembly in the 1640s. And for 20 years, he pastored a Puritan independent church until 1662. And like the others we've been visiting with this month, he too was ejected. He died in 1670. Back in 1648, he preached a three-sermon series on Psalm 42:11. That verse reads, "Why art thou cast down, O my soul? And why art thou disquieted within me? Hope thou in God, for I shall yet praise him, who is the health of my countenance and my God." These sermons that he preached were published as a book under the title, A Lifting Up for the Downcast. In this book, he explores all those reasons and all those things that happen to cause one to be discouraged or to be downcast. And as he says in this book, the best answer, the lifting up for one who is downcast or discouraged, is sound doctrine. Knowing and believing who God is, knowing and believing who Christ is, knowing and believing what the gospel is, all of these, Bridge tells us, bring hope. All of these bring joy, and all of these bring encouragement to our discouragement. Near the end of the book, here's what he writes. "My name is El, the Mighty One. Oh, you say, but though God be strong and able to help me, yet I fear that God is not willing to help me know God is able and strong enough. But I fear the Lord is not willing, and therefore I am discouraged. Yet be of good comfort, says the Lord, for my name is merciful." That is, next to the word, the Lord, the Mighty God. "As my name is the Mighty God, and therefore I am able to help you, so my name is merciful, and therefore I am willing to help you. But you say, though the Lord is willing to help me, yet I am a poor, unworthy creature, and have nothing at all to move God to help me. Yet be of good comfort. For the Lord says again, my name is gracious. I do not show mercy because you are good, but because I am good. I show mercy out of free love. My name is gracious." Do you see what Bridge is doing here? He is helping us think about who God is, that God is the all-powerful one. Theologians refer to this as the omnipotence of God. He's certainly strong enough to encourage us, to lift us up out of our being downcast, right? He's not only omnipotent, but he's also merciful. He desires to show mercy. And ultimately, God is gracious. He's not looking around for the A-team to give his mercy to. He is extending his grace freely to poor, downcast sinners in need. Well, that is William Bridge at the beach. And I'm Steve Nichols, and thanks for listening to 5 Minutes in Church History. Here's a quote from the Princeton scholar, Archibald Alexander Hodge. He's offering Fundamental Principles for Theology. Number one, the inspired scriptures are the sole and infallible standard of all religious knowledge. Number two, Christ and his work is the center around which all Christian theology is brought into order.
1: Lord has sent his Son to be afflicted for us, to deliver us. And one day we will be fully delivered when he brings us out of this world. Because of being covered in his blood, we will be presented before him, holy and blameless and beyond reproach. And there every tear will be removed from our eyes. And it's not only the case that we won't ever cry again, but every hurt that we have will be removed. We won't feel it anymore. This God does for us, securing us in the eternal promised land, because he looked down and he saw our helpless estate. He saw our affliction and he knows it full well, and he acts to deliver us. And when we understand this, when we hear the good news of great joy of our deliverance, knowing that God has seen our affliction, then we bow our heads in true worship and say, my God and my Lord, I am yours. Send me. Use me to serve you as you would have me.
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3: 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Here's attorney David Gibbs, Jr.
2: We recently received a call from a concerned parent in the Midwest. 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
2: Can we give somebody a desire to be right with God? Can we cause repentance and the turning away from sin? Of course not. God grows his kingdom in his time.
1: We live in a fast-moving world. We want instant answers, same-day delivery, and quick dinners. We've gotten so used to fast results that waiting on anything feels like something's gone wrong. But today on A Better Word, we're discovering why God's kingdom doesn't run on our timetable and why that's actually good news. Pastor Nick, a lot of believers have been praying for someone for years. Perhaps they've shared their faith time after time, but still nothing seems to happen. What would you say to the person who's tempted to conclude that prayer is just not working?
3: We do not get to see all of the answers to prayers in the timing or in the way that we hope. It's just the reality of it. You want to know why, though?
1: Yeah.
3: Because God is God and you're not. That's it.
1: Well, and we need that reminder sometimes, though, right? Because we aren't saving this person.
3: Right. Exactly. And part of the exercise of prayer is also the trust that not only God can do it, but that God will accomplish his purpose and use this situation at the right time to do it. And we can't see all the variables. I wish I could. That would be amazing. But we don't get to see all the variables that God does. And so we keep depending, we keep praying, and we keep trusting him along the way. And when you think about it that way, it moves the needle from saying, does prayer work? Which what we mean by that is, does prayer get me what I want? That's what we mean.
1: Yep.
3: Instead of saying, God, you call us to pray as dependent upon you and asking you, so we're going to ask and we're going to trust you along the way.
1: Very good. Thanks so much, Nick. We're in Mark chapter 4 as we begin a message titled, Perspective on the Kingdom.
2: Please pray with me. Father in heaven, we pray that you would bless the reading and the preaching of your most holy word, that you'd continue to conform us into the likeness of your Son, that you would encourage us by your Spirit, that you would give us a deeper love for your kingdom and the things of your kingdom, and most importantly, for the King himself. In Jesus' name, amen. In 1913, 412 million people lived under the reign of the British Empire. That was 23% of the world's population at the time. It remains the largest physical empire in human history. And at the peak of its power in 1920, the British Empire covered an astonishing 13.71 million square miles. That's close to one quarter of the world's land area. At its height, it was described as the empire on which the sun never sets. But of course, the sun did finally set. And today, Britannia no longer rules the waves, and its remnants consists of 13 small, dependent, and unincorporated territories scattered across the world, such as the Falkland Islands and Gibraltar. The Mongol Empire of the 13th and 14th centuries is recognized as being the largest contiguous land empire in history. It, of course, originated in Mongolia, but it at one time stretched all the way from Eastern Europe to the Sea of Japan, extending into the Indian subcontinent and the Middle East, covering 9.27 square million square miles. Our world has seen some massive kingdoms. And it begs the question, we think about the nature of kingdoms and empires, what are your expectations for the kingdom of God? In the Gospel of Mark, as we've been seeing, Jesus has come and he has announced the coming of the kingdom of God. Remember, this is not yet a physical kingdom. The kingdom of God is present where the rule and the reign of Jesus is found in the lives of those who follow him. This is a spiritual kingdom that will one day become a physical kingdom. But how? When? What should we expect? I mean, it's been 2,000 years since Jesus announced the coming of this kingdom. We're still working. We're still waiting. We're still celebrating. We're still striving. And it would seem as if our expectations about the kingdom will help us to live in it and to live for the king all the more. And it's with that reality, the expectations of the kingdom, that Jesus gives us three parables about this kingdom in Mark chapter 4, verses 21 to 34. And so I want to ask you to turn with me, Mark chapter 4, 21 to 34. The words will be on the screen behind me, or you could use that pew Bible in front of you, or the Bible that you brought with you. And we see three parables to help us understand the kingdom of God. This is what it says in verse 21. Jesus said to them, "Is a lamp brought in to be put under a basket or under a bed and not on a stand? For nothing is hidden except to be made manifest, nor is anything secret except to come to light. If anyone has ears to hear, let him hear." And he said to them, "Pay attention to what you hear. With the measure you use, it will be measured to you, and still more will be added to you. For to the one who has, more will be given, and from the one who has not, even what he has will be taken away." And he said, "The kingdom of God is as if a man should scatter seed on the ground. He sleeps and rises night and day, and the seed sprouts and grows. He knows not how. The earth produces by itself, first the blade, then the ear, then the full grain in the ear. But when the grain is ripe, at once he puts in the sickle, because the harvest has come." And he said, "With what can we compare the kingdom of God? Or what parable should we use for it? It is like a grain of mustard seed, which when sown on the ground is the smallest of all the seeds on the earth. Yet when it is sown, it grows up and becomes larger than all the garden plants and puts out large branches so that the birds of the air can make nests in its shade." With many such parables, he spoke the word to them as they were able to hear it. He did not speak to them without a parable, but privately to his very own disciples, he explained everything. Wrong expectations, wrong perspectives can distort our understanding of the kingdom and our place in it. Because things are not as they seem. What you see is not all that is happening. With wrong expectations, we can be confused or discouraged. But Jesus gives us these parables not for our discouragement, but for our encouragement. And the first of the parables answers the question, how will the kingdom grow? And he gives the parable of the lamp and the lampstand. In the ancient world, lamps were made out of clay and were set in a dish of oil with a wick that went right down the middle. The wick would suck up the oil would burn for fuel, and the flame would light the room. And for the best results, it doesn't take a genius to know that lamps were positioned in high places, so it would throw the light broadly across the room. Lamps that were placed near the floor did not illuminate the whole room, nor did lamps that were covered illuminate the room, but rather gave off just a dull glow. But the lamps that were lifted high, positioned clearly, were the ones that gave the greatest light. And in the parable, Jesus compares himself to the light on the lamp and the disciples as the ones who are positioning it. And it is their responsibility to place the lamp on the stand, to make the light known for all to see. Or more clearly, to show the world the king. This is how the kingdom grows, by putting the king on display for all to see. This is not a normal kingdom like the kingdoms of the earth. It does not grow through conventional means. The kingdom of God doesn't grow when people are conquered by military force. It doesn't grow through financial leverage. The kingdom does not grow through multinational treaties, nor through the marriages of one royal family to the member of another royal family. The kingdom of God grows as people see the king. Jesus, the king, is the light to be magnified on the lampstand. He was introduced as such at the beginning of the Gospel of John. You might remember it. It says, in the beginning was the Word, and the Word was with God, and the Word was God. He was in the beginning with God. All things were made through him, and without him was not anything made that was made. In him was life, and the life was the light of men. The light shines in the darkness, and the darkness has not overcome it. And this king, this light is beautiful and compelling and irresistibly attractive. Continuing in John 1:14, it says, the Word became flesh and dwelt among us, and we have seen his glory. Glory as of the only Son from the Father, full of grace and truth. And Colossians 1 describes this light, this king, as being in the image of the invisible God, the firstborn of all creation. For by him all things were created in heaven and on earth, visible and invisible, whether thrones or dominions or rulers or authorities. All things were created through him and for him. And he is before all things, and in him all things hold together. The kingdom grows when people see the king. And the application is not difficult to comprehend. It is a two-part thrust in application. The first, very clearly, when you look at verses 23 and 24, pay attention to what you hear. We talked about that just a few weeks ago in the first part of Mark 4. Pay attention to how and what you hear. And secondly, we see the application of placing the lamp on the lampstand. This is the thrust of evangelism. All of the followers of the king have the opportunity and the responsibility to put the light on the stand, to make the king known. Now, many of us struggle in this area. And you've heard me say it probably before, and I'll say it again. I think there are a lot of different reasons why we struggle. There's probably three main reasons in our time today, in our culture today, why many of us struggle in our evangelism, struggle to make the king known. The first is that I hear from a lot of people, they just don't know what to say. I don't want to screw it up. I want to represent King Jesus. I want to make him known. I don't know how to say it. And that's why over this past year, we've done a church-wide training called Learn the Gospel. Not only so you can learn the gospel for yourself, but also so you can know how to communicate the gospel to somebody else. And there's a refresher on that training that's happening right now in Adult Sunday School on Sunday mornings if you want to hop in. Secondly, I think that there are a lot of people that don't functionally believe in hell. And when you believe in hell, there is a motivation for heaven. This last week or week and a half ago, Gallup came out with a very interesting poll about the beliefs of Americans about the five major spiritual entities: God, angels, demons, the devil, heaven and hell. And What we see in the poll is not surprising. It reflects our culture that the beliefs of these entities have continued to edge lower and lower and lower to really new all-time lows. For example, among 18 to 34-year-olds, 59% of people believe in God, while only 49% believe in the devil. 55% of 18 to 34-year-olds believe in heaven, but 52 believe in hell. When you change the age bracket, the numbers go up, but the disparity is even more sharp. For example, among those 55 years old and older, 75% of Americans believe in heaven, but only 64% believe in hell. It's interesting. Of course, a higher number believe in heaven, which makes sense as they're nearing the day of their own mortality. But the disparity of 11% of heaven and hell is concerning. There are a lot of people who conversely say they believe in heaven and hell, but they don't function like they actually do. And that's maybe even where some of us are. But the Bible is very clear. The kingdoms of the world and the priorities of the world and placing yourself on the throne of your own life and continuing to live in the sin that we have will lead us to a tormenting hell apart from God forever because of our sin. But the kingdom of God will lead us to an everlasting heaven with God because of the forgiveness and grace that Jesus offers us. And this compels us, the fear of hell and the glories of the kingdom, to make the king known. I think the third reason why we don't often evangelize today is that for many of us, we just have begun to believe the cultural lie that polite good citizens don't talk about politics or religion in mixed company. That's for those cantankerous types. But if you want to be an upstanding type, you don't talk about these things in polite company. And at the core, that is really a reflection or a fear of your personal reputation. And yet, if the king is beautiful and glorious and compelling, we need to overcome our personal fear to make him known. Verse 22 says, "Nothing is hidden except to be made manifest, nor anything secret except to come to the light." Jesus was hidden in order to be revealed. He was concealed in order to be disclosed. The kingdom grows as those who are his followers show people the king. This is God's way. God's kingdom will grow in God's way. The second parable is about the cause of growth in the kingdom. Have you ever been frustrated that it doesn't seem like the kingdom of God is growing fast enough? I mean, if God is so great, then why isn't there an immediate response every time I make him known? If the king is known and people are confronted with the reality of their sin and the love and generosity of God in his grace and forgiveness, then why don't people respond every single time? Well, the answer that the parable gives is the cause of kingdom growth happens in God's time. Verse 26, "The kingdom is as if a man should scatter seed on the ground. He sleeps and rises night and day. And the seed sprouts and grows. He knows not how." The parable is in some way a lesson about what we can do and what we can't do. It's a lesson for those who sow the seeds of the gospel. It's a lesson for Christians. the ones who aren't part of the kingdom don't care about this because it's not their job to sow the seeds of the king, of the gospel, of God's word. But for those who follow Jesus as their king, some perspective is needed. So what can we do? Well, those who participate in the expansion of God's kingdom have a tremendous role. They scatter the seeds of God's word on the ground. They place the lamp high in the room for all to see. They make the king known and they make his word known. They spread the seed of the word, which Jesus says earlier in chapter 4, falls on different types of soils of the heart. And that for the seed that falls on fertile soil of the heart, something amazing happens. It sprouts and it grows. And this is the mystery of the expanding kingdom. This is what we can do. This is what we're called to do. This is what we must do. There's too much at stake not to do it. If we don't do it, then we clearly haven't understood the nature of the king himself or the kingdom itself. We love people too much not to do it. We find Christ too valuable not to do it. We can be sowers of the seed. Charles Spurgeon once wrote, "The farm never brings forth a harvest without sowing. Weeds will grow without our help, but not so with wheat and barley. The human heart is so depraved that it will naturally bring forth evil in abundance. And Satan is quite sure not to let it lie without a sowing of evil seed. But if ever a man's soul is to yield fruit unto God, the seed of truth must be cast into it from outside of it." That's what we can do. What we cannot do? Well, we can provide an environment, the right conditions for growth, loving people, solid priorities, opportunity, regular exposure to God's word. We can give ingredients, the spiritual equivalent to the sun and the rain that theoretically should make a seed sprout up and grow. But can we actually make the seed grow? No. Do we really understand all the minute and individual mechanics that become causal in a person's heart? I mean, think about what happens in the regeneration of just one person in their life with all of their unique circumstances and personality. Can we give somebody a vision for God and a hearing of his word and cause spiritual blinders to be removed and ears to be unplugged? Can we impose conviction of sin on somebody and contrast that to the holiness of God? Can we give somebody a desire to be right with God? Can we cause repentance and the turning away from sin? Can we cause a person to surrender their will to the king, which is what happens in conversion? Can we commit somebody else to follow Jesus and the king and to live by his ways? And can we instill in somebody, injecting right into their mind, into their heart, a hope that will last from the day of their conversion to the day of their death? Can we do that? Can we cause somebody to have those things? Can we do it for more than one person at the same time, or hundreds at the same time, or thousands or millions? Of course not. God grows his kingdom in his time.
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0: Think for a moment about the people who have hurt you. Maybe it was a betrayal, a broken trust, or an unkind word that lodged itself somewhere deep. We've all been there. And if we're honest, most of us are carrying more unforgiveness than we'd like to admit. But here's what the scripture makes clear.
3: We who have been forgiven are called to forgive. That's easier said than done. The late Pastor Tim Keller wrote a thoughtful book that guides believers through the why and the how of genuine forgiveness. He doesn't minimize the pain of real wrongs, but shows how clinging to resentment harms us and how the gospel gives us both the reason and the power to let go. If forgiveness feels impossible right now, you don't have to figure this out alone. Let God's word guide you and let Tim Keller's book be a companion on that journey. Brian will tell you how to request a copy of Forgive. Brian?
4: Thanks, Nick. 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Why should I and how can I? 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I'm Brian Dollar, inviting you back to hear the conclusion of Pastor Nick's message titled Perspective on the Kingdom. 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

0: Okay, here's a quiz for you. God's divine power has granted to us all things that pertain to life and godliness through, well, how are you going to answer that question? Through keeping my way pure, through clean hands and a holy heart, through laboring to perform? Well, no, it's through the knowledge of Him who called us to His own glory and excellence. It's through the very work of Jesus Christ. 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
1: When we know Christ, His love, the sufficiency of His work, which pacifies our nagging conscience, tells us we are not a dirty, unclean, rejected thing, but dearly loved, cleansed, we are then free to serve the Lord in the new way of the Spirit and not the old way of the letter. Rather than working in order to obtain freedom from guilt and shame, we work because we have freedom from guilt and shame in Christ. The weights all come off to now run in His commandments. We get wings to fly in His commandments only from the gospel.

0: Welcome to Truth for Life, where today Alistair Begg shares dramatic stories of Jesus healing two men, a hopeless leper and a helpless paralytic. And while these afflictions are certainly devastating, there is a condition that supersedes all other ailments. What is it? Well, to find out, let's turn in our Bibles to chapter 1 in the Gospel of Mark. We're beginning with verse 40.
1: The material and bodily benefits were not and are not the things that matter most. And that is something that we really need to take on board if we're going to study the Bible, because the Bible challenges our preoccupation with time and introduces us to eternity. It challenges our preoccupation with materialism and the things that are tangible and seen, and introduces us to an invisible world, and actually goes as far as to say that the things that are seen are temporal and pass away, and the things that are unseen are eternal. And as the crowd begins to rush to Jesus, their preoccupation, understandably and almost inevitably, is with that which is material and tangible and bodily. And in these two incidents, this truth is going to come home forcibly. First of all, then, we're going to look at this man with leprosy who is wonderfully restored by Jesus. The man's condition is stated in the opening phrase, a man with leprosy. Now, the reason it's stated so frankly and boldly is because he was defined by his disease. And rather than me make an attempt to try and explain the disease of leprosy to you, let me give you just one quote from a commentary on the book of Leviticus by R.K. Harrison, an Old Testament scholar. Listen carefully to this so that we might understand the phrase, a man with leprosy. A diagnosis of leprosy was as much of a death sentence to the ancient Israelites as news about an advanced malignancy would be to a modern patient. There's a cancer diagnosis. The diagnostic guidelines furnished for the priest physician would prevent him from bringing unnecessary sorrow and hardship to his countrymen, while at the same time ensuring the health of the community. Once a man was branded as a leper, he had to adopt the posture of a mourner by tearing his clothes, allowing his hair to become unkempt, covering his beard or mustache, and crying unclean. He had to live outside the camp or perhaps in company with other lepers. But his existence was nothing more than a living death. Unless there was a quick remission of the disease, the victim of clinical leprosy knew that his condition would be of lengthy duration and that its loathsome nature would prohibit significant contact with society. Most of all, the leper would be cut off from spiritual fellowship with the covenant people and, in a real sense, would be without hope and without God in the world. That is this man's condition. And the gravity of his condition is matched by the intensity of his approach. You will notice the way in which Mark puts it very graphically. The man with leprosy came to him, begged him, kneeling down. The man, a leper, puts himself within touching distance of Jesus. You're not supposed to do that if you're a leper. You're supposed to stay as far away as possible. Therefore, it must surely be an indication of how badly he wanted to get to Jesus. The reputation of Jesus having preceded him. And the man, you see from the text, is absolutely convinced of Jesus' ability to restore him to both health and society. If you are willing, you can make me clean. That's his condition. Secondly, Jesus' compassion. Verse 41 begins with the phrase, filled with compassion. It's a very strong verb. It's used elsewhere in the Bible. Those of you who remember the story of the prodigal sons, of the love of the father, will perhaps remember that this very phrase is found in Luke 15 and verse 20, describing the response of the father to the sight of his long-lost son. Remember it? And when he was still a long way off, his father saw him and was filled with compassion for him. He overflowed with compassion. When he looked at this man, Jesus looked at the man, a man who had to announce that he was unclean, a man who was shunned by society, a man who was distanced from the whole community of faith, Jesus looks at him and he is filled with compassion. And it is because he is so full of compassion that it overflows from him. The only way that we will ever overflow with compassion is if we're full of compassion. The only other way that you will overflow with joy is if you're full of joy. You actually spill, we all spill out in our lives that which we're filled with. If we're filled with ourselves, it just spills out. Jesus is filled with compassion. And he does what the rabbi said you mustn't do. The rabbi said that if you touch a leper, you become ceremonially unclean. So Jesus defies the ceremonial law and touches the leper. How long would it have been since this man had ever been touched by anyone other than another leper? He perhaps could never remember an occasion when somebody without the leprous community had actually touched him. And Jesus touches him, filled with compassion for him. He identifies himself with him. He gets down, as it were, into his circumstances. And when Paul finally summarizes the wonder of this, he says in 2 Corinthians 5:21 that God made him who knew no sin to become sin for us, so that in him we might become the righteousness of God. And by his touch of this man, he pictures the way in which Jesus takes upon himself all that we deserve as punishment for our sin, and in doing so gives to us everything that we do not deserve that is bound up in his righteousness. And there is no gap here. You will notice the man was instantaneously cured. Verse 42, immediately the leprosy left him and he was cured. Again, a wonderful picture of the instantaneous transformation of the gospel in a life. Now Jesus then gives a directive. The man's condition, Jesus' compassion, now Jesus' directive. The background to this, I'll leave you to read for yourself. Go to chapter 14 of the third book of the Bible, the book of Leviticus, and you can fill in all the blanks. Essentially, what Jesus tells him to do in going to the priest and offering the sacrifice of Moses is to do the right thing. It's quite an irony that Jesus, having countermanded, as it were, the ceremonial law, now tells this man to make sure that you keep the law. If you do this, says Jesus, it will be an expression of gratitude. You will be providing evidence to those to whom you go. And also it will be by this means that this man will be able to re-enter the community. In other words, there's a pragmatic dimension to this. If this man were simply to go out into the community and try to re-engage with things as a result of what had happened to him in Jesus, then people would have said, well, we don't recognize this at all. You have to go through the normal channels. You have to go to the priest. You have to do what Moses said in the law. If you're going to receive restitution and if you're going to receive the necessary paperwork and so on, so that you can join our exercise club. But you can't just join the exercise club because you said that you met Jesus someplace along the line. We don't know what you're talking about. So Jesus recognized that the essential nature of the man's restoration, not to health, for he's taken care of the restoration to health, but the restoration to the community, is directly tied to his obedience to the law of Moses. So the directive is clear, and you will notice then that the man's disobedience is quite striking. Jesus has already silenced the demons, verse 33 of chapter 1, verse 34 actually, he also drove out many demons, but he would not let the demons speak because they knew who he was. So he has silenced the demonic powers, and now this man refuses to keep quiet. He refuses to keep quiet. It's amazing, isn't it, really? I mean, I don't know how that man was supposed to do this, quite honestly. I mean, he was supposed to do it and be obedient. But he clearly couldn't handle it, and he didn't do it. Now, I don't want to cut him too much slack, because you will notice, as a result of his disobedience, Jesus could no longer enter a town openly and had to stay outside in lonely places. In other words, the man's disobedience hindered the development of the ministry of Jesus in the Galilean villages. That's what the text says. Because the man disobeyed Jesus, it had an impact on what Jesus was doing. But he disobeyed by telling all about Jesus. What kind of disobedience is that? He disobeys by telling the good news. Aren't we always supposed to tell the good news? Aren't we always supposed to talk about everything? Isn't it terrific when we all talk? No, let me just pause here. I won't delay here, but let me just pause and say that I think there is perhaps an inherent warning in this, that it is possible for us, by our witnessing, to prove a detriment to the cause of the gospel. Have you ever thought about that? That by our very witnessing, we may actually hinder the work of the gospel. That's hard for those of us who have big mouths, because we love to let it go, given it plenty of this. Oh, yes, I learned this, and I know this, and let me tell you about that, and you know this, and you've done that wrong, and everything else. And all of a sudden, before we know where we are, thinking we're advancing the cause of the gospel, we're actually driving people away. We're just a genuine nuisance. The command to go out and tell the world about Jesus is circumscribed by all of the other principles that are inherent in what it means to live for Christ and to be obedient to Christ. Sometimes our most eloquent statements will be found in silence. This man was supposed to be quiet. He wasn't quiet. And the impact is recorded for us there, isn't it? It changes the strategy of Jesus. He's no longer able to go into these towns. He stays outside. But there's no dip in popularity, as the final sentence of chapter 1 makes clear. Yet the people still came to him from everywhere. Mark is very expansive, isn't he? So he's told us already that all the sick and the demon-possessed came in the evening, that the whole town gathered at the door, and now the people were coming from absolutely everywhere. I think Mark wants us to know that this Jesus movement was really gaining momentum. Now, as a result of this, and after a few days, Jesus is back in Capernaum. Capernaum appears to have become now his home base. That's what verse 1 suggests. A few days later, when Jesus again entered Capernaum, people heard that he had come home. He had come home. And so verse 2 tells us that the crowd that gathered was so vast that there was no room left, not even outside the door. And notice what Jesus did. At the end of verse 2, he preached the word to them. This became a technical phrase, which by the time of Paul writing to Timothy in his second letter, says to him, Timothy, people are interested in this. They have itching ears. They want to hear that. They gather around them all kinds of people to say all kinds of things. But this is what I want you to do, Timothy. I want you to do what Jesus did. I want you to preach the word. And what was the word? The word that Jesus was preaching is in verse 15 of chapter 1, that the kingdom is near, and that repentance and faith is called for those who hear the call of the kingdom. In other words, while the majority of people were absolutely fascinated by miracles, Jesus was focused on telling them the good news. We're not going to pause on this either.

wrote through the roof in my notes at this point, through the roof. The ministry is going through the roof, not up the way, but down the way, with the arrival of this paralyzed man on a mat carried by four other men. They were clearly determined to get him to Jesus. There was no way that they were going to get down the street or through the front door of the house. And so one of them must have said, well, we don't have to put up with this. We'll just go through the roof. And up on the roof they go. Now, I can't imagine what it was like down below as Jesus has the group in the house and he's giving his instruction. And for somebody who's distressed by babies crying, I can't imagine if somebody took the roof off and clods of clay started falling on my head. I mean, that is a level of communication such as I've never encountered. So you can only but imagine that Jesus stops for a moment and this thing falls down in bits and pieces. And eventually there's a face poking down through the ceiling and looking up. And Jesus could have said, get them off the roof. I'm busy here. But apparently he said, well, the guy will either fall through or they'll drop him down or something, but we'll deal with it as it comes along. Imagine their faces, the faces of the people covered in dirt and sweat and just waiting for Jesus to show them what they came to see, just waiting for another of these great miracles. But neither they, the group, the four, nor the people gathered, nor we could ever be ready for what they heard. And then I wrote in my notes a provocative statement, which is there for you in verse 5. Jesus says, son, which is a term of endearment, son, your sins are forgiven. Now, can you imagine after all of that effort, getting the fellow down the street, up on the roof, digging a hole in the roof, dropping him down, and there he goes, finally he's down before Jesus, mission accomplished, and they're all waiting for him to get up out of his bed, and Jesus says, your sins are forgiven. They're looking at one another on the roof. Wait a minute. We brought him here for a visible change. We didn't bring him here for an invisible forgiveness. What is this? What kind of statement is this? Is this not inappropriate? Is this statement irrelevant? The reason Jesus said what he said, and listen carefully, because this is the nub of this. The reason that Jesus said what he said was because he was putting his finger on the man's and everybody's greatest need, the need for forgiveness. He was going to show the man that the real need in his life did not have to do with his paralysis of body, but with his paralysis of soul. And so he addresses first things first. He's not disinterested in the man's physical condition. The record bears it out. He healed the man. Nor is Jesus unconcerned about your health or about your marriage or about your job or about your unemployment or your security. He is not unconcerned about all of these things, but first things first. Jesus wants for you the things that matter most. Or we might put it better still, Jesus wants for us the thing that matters most. And that is that we should be restored to a relationship with God who has made us for himself. I then wrote in my notes, immediate conflict. And the conflict now comes not from the devil himself who had opposed Jesus in the wilderness, not from the demonic forces that had opposed him in the synagogue, but amazingly, from the religious establishment. We might expect that these experts on the law, these people who understand the Old Testament scriptures, would immediately be on the side of this man who spoke in terms of compassion and forgiveness. But as Mark is about to make clear in what follows in his gospel, the stiffest opposition to Jesus is going to come from the religious establishment. Now, I don't want to get off on an anti-establishment diatribe, but I do want you to consider, because you're sensible people, just review church history and consider how often it is that the religious establishment seems to be absolutely bent
on reinforcing all kinds of concepts and notions and minimizing the necessity of people coming to

0: Jesus, acknowledging that they are without God and without hope in the world. Consider how easy it is for some other message to sound out from organized and sustained religion. Now, these men are immediately in conflict with Jesus. It's not that their theology is wrong. As you will notice, they realize that only God can forgive sin. What is wrong is their deduction, their powers of deduction, their logic is off. Who can forgive sins except God alone? That's right. Well, then this man must be guilty of blasphemy. No, not necessarily. Are you unable to entertain the alternative explanation? That the one who has just said to this man, your sin is forgiven, is none other than God incarnate, God in the flesh. And so Jesus asks a question. I wrote that in my notes as well. Knowing what they were thinking, you will notice, verse 8, Jesus challenged them to consider. He says, let me ask you, which is easier, to say to the paralytic, your sins are forgiven, or to say, get up, take your mat, and walk? Well, clearly it's easier to say the former, isn't it? It's easier to say your sins are forgiven, because how can anybody verify that? How can you know whether it's happened or whether it hasn't happened? It's harder from this perspective to say the latter, to say, take up your mat and walk, because if it doesn't happen, then the speaker is immediately exposed to ridicule. So Jesus says, having said what is easy, now let me say what is hard, so that you will know that the Son of Man has authority on earth to forgive sins. How could Jesus with such ease pronounce forgiveness? Because he recognized that this forgiveness was about to be achieved at great cost to himself, in that he would be the very sacrifice for sins necessary to see men and women reconciled to God who had made them. He, by his death on the cross, was going to make it possible for the Christian to say, praise my soul, the King of heaven, to his feet your tribute bring. I'm ransomed, I'm healed, I'm restored, I'm forgiven. Who like me, his praise should say? Actually, it's not just difficult to say your sins are forgiven, it's impossible. For only God can forgive sins. Do you get it? And the crowds flock to Jesus because they recognize that in his compassion, he was able to touch them bodily and materially, as crowds flock to contemporary churches in America today. It is possible to preach in such a way as to suggest that that is actually why Jesus came, to fix your finances, to enable you with your teenage children, to put your marriage back together again, and so on. It's just sort of a divine psychotherapy program. And people will stay with that for a very long time. What is not so clearly heard is what Jesus said. I want your sins to be forgiven. Don't think for a minute that the reason Jesus came was simply to put you on your feet. He may put you on your feet, but he may not. But what he came to do was to restore you to a relationship with God who made you. And it would be better to lie flat on your back for all of your life and go to heaven than dance your way through your life and go to hell. That's why Jesus said, son, let's deal with first things first. The walking is not a problem. This is the issue.
1: 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The book is titled The Man on the Middle Cross. 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I'm Bob Lapine. What kind of people does Jesus call to follow him? The morally upright, the kind-hearted, those who are eager to serve. Tomorrow we'll consider the calling of an unlikely person. The Bible teaching of Alistair Begg is furnished by Truth for Life, where the learning is for living. Welcome to 5 Minutes in Church History, hosted by Dr. Stephen Nichols, where we take a little break from the present to go exploring the past. Travel back in time as we look at the people, events, and even the places that have shaped the story of Christianity. This is our story, our family history. Let's get started.
2: In 1525, the Scottish Parliament passed the following act, and I'm going to read it to you in full. It is a statute and ordained that for as much as damnable opinions of heresy are spread in diverse countries by the heretic Luther and his disciples, and this realm and lieges have firmly persisted in the holy faith since the same was first received by them, and never as yet admitted any opinions contrary to the Christian faith, but ever have been clean of all such filth and vice. Therefore, that no manner of person stranger that happens to arrive with their ships within any part of this realm shall bring with them any books or works of the said Luther and his disciples. And then it goes on to say that if a person is caught with any of these books, their entire ship will be taken and they will be thrown into prison. So there it is, this act by the Scottish Parliament in 1525 that says, Scotland is Roman Catholic, it has been Roman Catholic, it is Roman Catholic, and it always will be Roman Catholic, and there will be no toleration of Luther and his ideas here. Well, what the Scottish Parliament did not take into account was that Luther's ideas wouldn't come from a stranger. In fact, they'd come to Scotland from one of their very own, and their very own, in this case, is none other than Patrick Hamilton. Patrick Hamilton was born of nobility. He went on to study at Paris and then at Louvain. In 1520, back at Paris, he was first exposed to Luther's ideas. After a few years of study, he went back to Scotland and he began teaching in the area of St. Andrews. And not only was he teaching, but he also put out a little book. It comes down to us in history is simply called Patrick's Places. And in that book, Patrick has a dialogue, as it were, between the law and the gospel. And what he's really talking about is the distinction between the Roman Catholic Church and what he sees as the true gospel as presented in the New Testament. And in that book, Patrick says, the law says, make amends for thy sin. The Father of heaven is wrath with thee. Where is thy righteousness, goodness, and satisfaction? You are bound and obliged unto me, to the devil and to hell. The gospel says, Christ has made it for thee. Christ has pacified him with his blood. Christ is thy righteousness, thy goodness and satisfaction. Christ has delivered thee from them all. Well, it was writings like this in his preaching that drew the ire of Archbishop James Beaton. And James Beaton charged Patrick Hamilton with heresy. And in response to that, Patrick Hamilton fled. He fled to the University of Marburg.
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5: God loves you. He sent his son to die so that we could see our desperate situation. We could turn to him in hope. We could forsake these things that we cling to in this world and all of our sin, and we would trust in him, and we would say, oh, my desperate situation, I need. I cannot die in a common status. I need to be sanctified. I cannot die in my sin. I need to be forgiven. And the gospel message to us, Lord's Day upon Lord's Day, is that Christ has come, and Christ has accomplished this work. And if we put our trust in him, he will be ours and we will be his.
6: I ask you to turn in your Bibles with me to Psalm 130. Psalm of just 8 verses, and I want us to consider it in its entirety. And so I'll begin simply by reading the psalm, and we'll consider what the Lord is teaching us here. Psalm 130, a song of ascents. Out of the depths I have cried to you, O Lord. Lord, hear my voice. Let your ears be attentive to the voice of my supplications. If you, Lord, should mark iniquities, O Lord, who could stand? But there is forgiveness with you, that you may be feared. I wait for the Lord. My soul does wait, and in his word do I hope. My soul waits for the Lord more than the watchman for the morning, indeed more than the watchman for the morning. O Israel, hope in the Lord, for with the Lord there is loving kindness, and with him is abundant redemption, and he will redeem Israel from all his iniquities. The word of the Lord. The psalm has been described by some as a miniature Bible containing all the grand doctrines of Scripture. Here we find the human condition under sin, in depths, in despair, justly condemned before the bar of God's justice. Here we find a heart in despair. We also find a heart encouraged. We find man's sin. We find God's forgiveness. We find the hope even of the Lord's coming in glory. It's essentially what we call a redemptive history. It's the story of sin and salvation. The whole Bible is an amplification of these truths, culminating in its focal point on the person and work of Jesus Christ, who, in his own person, descends into the depths for us, takes our place in the depths, and raises us up through his resurrection to forgiveness of sins and justification and newness of life, even as our brother read earlier in our prayer for pardon and of assurance that we were born dead in our trespasses and sins. And it's from no place lower than that that this cry emerges. Ultimately, it is Christ himself who is anticipated in this psalm. As we come to the second half of the psalm, we'll see that what the psalmist desires is not merely an alteration of his circumstances. It is indeed the person of the Lord himself that he seeks. Martin Luther named this as one of his four favorite psalms. Always a dangerous thing, I think, to say favorite psalms, because you'll change your mind probably later that week. But he recorded it as one of his four favorite psalms because he saw so much of the Apostle Paul's teaching in it. He said, depravity and justification, these things certainly are here. Even the hope of resurrection is here in its own way. He even set the psalm to music and was reported to often sing this psalm. John Owen devotes the second half of his treatise on temptation and sin to expositing this very psalm under the consideration of God's forgiveness. I think it was when I was in college that I was first given a long exposure to this psalm, reading through Owen's lengthy treatment on the forgiveness of God, amplifying it from this psalm. The psalm is throughout marked by a great sense of earnestness, and the earnestness is twofold. In the first half of the psalm, we can see the earnestness of one feeling the breakers, as it were, of condemnation rolling over him, crying out to God from the depths. And this same one, after he speaks of forgiveness in verse 4, is earnest now for the completion of that which God has begun in him. He is earnest for the return, for the appearing of the Lord. My soul waits for the Lord, but he doesn't wait lackadaisically. He waits earnestly, earnest about his condition in sin, earnest about the completion of the salvation given through Christ Jesus. The psalm gives a prescription of how we might each be drawn out of the depths. It is a kind of one-size-fits-all psalm. Some psalms tend to be more specific, addressing this or that particular problem. This psalm addresses the sin condition generally, so that every one of us who has that in common, being sold under sin and its power, even unto death, can find our hope and our way of rescue in these words. The true Christian is one who recognizes his sinfulness. Secondly, apprehends the grace of God and now looks to God in earnest expectation. I'll take that as a threefold outline as we work through the verses of this psalm. First, a sense of sin severity. A sense of sin severity. Secondly, a sight of God's grace. And then finally, a hope in God's promise. This is also a very distinguishing psalm in that it distinguishes the believer from the unbeliever. This psalm describes you or it does not. It doesn't allow for much of a middle ground. Are you the person who has an acute sense of your sin, of the grace of God in Christ Jesus, and of the completion of the salvation he has brought soon to come? Or are you one who pays no mind to these things? It's my prayer that each of us would be stirred up again to think on these things if we are in Christ, or for the first time if you are not. First then, let's consider this, a sense of sin's severity. The first three verses, no mistaking it, the psalmist is in trouble. He begins, "Out of the depth I have cried to you, O Lord." We're not told explicitly what the depths of the psalmist are. He doesn't give us a specific set of circumstances or an event. Sometimes we're told of depths from which we feel despair that are brought upon us by outside forces. Sometimes our souls are in despair or on the brink of hopelessness and feeling far from God because of great opposition to us. Sometimes this opposition is from without. Sometimes it is from within. A text similar to this, Psalm 42, verses 5 and following. "Why are you in despair, O my soul, and why have you become disturbed within me? Hope in God, for I shall again praise him for the help of his presence. O my God, my soul is in despair within me. Therefore I remember you from the land of the Jordan and the peaks of Hermon, from Mount Mizar. Deep calls to deep at the sound of your waterfalls. All your breakers and waves have rolled over me. The Lord will command his loving kindness in the daytime, and his songs will be with me in the night, a prayer to the God of my life." Perhaps something similar here. In that case, we're not told of any particular sense of sin, whereas it is the sense of sin that is most prominent in our passage. But there can be, in the life even of the believer, this sense of depths, this sense of being far from God, this sense of despair. I take it that the words here are the words of one who trusts in the Lord. In fact, that becomes abundantly clear. Nothing here, though, is said of the specific external circumstances. Outwardly, indeed, all may seem to be going well. We don't know the circumstances of the psalmist, but inwardly, things are not well. Inwardly, his soul is torn apart. We can be this way. We can put on a smile. We can go about our work and our responsibilities and give off no indication of desperation, and yet our heart is breaking from this sense of God-forsakenness, of being under the waves of his wrath, as the sons of Korah put it in Psalm 42. A crushing sense of despair begins the psalm, specifically because of a personal sense of sin. Verse 3, he speaks of God marking iniquities, and then again, verse 8, that God redeems Israel from all his iniquities. So clearly, it is the sense of sin that is most in view here, not just general suffering or difficulty, but suffering and difficulty because of sin itself, because of iniquity. This picture of the depths is a vivid one. It's the picture of being buried underwater, a sense of being crushed, a sense of being far from the land of the living. Of course, here it's a figure of speech, even as it often is in the Psalms. And yet, in the prophet Jonah, we actually find something like this, both figuratively and literally. If we recall the events of Jonah, not to rehearse them at length, but Jonah was given a call and a commission by the Lord, a prophet of the Lord, and Jonah, not wanting to bend his will to God's command, but seeking rather his own purposes, ran in the opposite direction. boarded a ship for Tarshish and fled from, we're told in Jonah, from the presence of the Lord. He went down to Tarshish, down into the ship, and then a few verses later, he is, knowing that he's the cause of all the difficulty that comes on the sailors, he's thrown into the sea, and he goes down into the sea. And in fact, chapter 1 ends with Jonah going downward. And as we come to chapter 2, we find Jonah now sinking into the sea. Jonah was 3 days and 3 nights in the stomach of the fish. And then we read this, similar to our passage. He said, I called out of my distress to the Lord, and he answered me. And he says then, I cried for help from the depth, or from the belly of Sheol, the place of the dead, the grave. You heard my voice. And then he says to God, you have cast me into the deep. You have placed me here. And again, this seems to be God, as it were, confirming Jonah's pattern of going away from the presence of the Lord. And the Lord, as it were, says, so be it. And now Jonah feels exquisitely the pain and the despair of being far from the presence of the Lord. You have cast me into the deep, into the heart of the seas. The current engulfed me. Your breakers and billows passed over me. It's interesting. He calls these breakers and billows God's breakers, God's billows. I submit that our psalmist is in somewhat the same situation here. He is under the sense of God's wrath. The depth is the depth of God-forsakenness as being, though living, dead. In fact, another interesting parallel with the passage Mr. Gardner read earlier this morning. In Ephesians 2, we see the natural born condition of all who are in Adam. You were dead in your trespasses and sins. But it's a strange kind of deadness. It's a kind of deadness that externally looks like life, right? He says, in which you formerly walked according to the course of this world, according to the prince of the power of the air, among whom you two all formerly lived in the lusts of your flesh. And so there's a sense in which externally it looks like walking, talking, living. But spiritually, it's dead. It's in the grave. It's in the depths. It's under the billows of God's wrath. And it's from this that he calls out. Jonah calls from the depth of the Sheol. Our psalmist, whoever he may be, calls out from the same. From the depths I have cried to you, O Lord. Again, the depths of the grave, the depths of the sense that I'm dead. This is a feeling of deadness, and he's alarmed at this feeling and this sense and this knowledge that he is, in fact, as it were, dead and far from God. I would encourage us, be alarmed. Be alarmed. We're told in James 1 that when sin is accomplished, it brings forth death. Be alarmed. Be alarmed at your sin. It is deadly. Be alarmed at your sin. It will bury you. Be alarmed at your sin. It will place you under the billows and the breakers of divine wrath. Be alarmed at your sin. Cry out. Be desperate. My prayer sometimes for myself should be a prayer that you have for yourself is that God would stir you up to be desperate to be rid of your sin. Sometimes it's easy to become complacent and to be, as it were, living like the walking dead around us, and to not be alarmed that this is in fact driving us far from the Lord. The one who would receive forgiveness from God and walk with him and receive the hope of expectation of the coming of the Lord is the one who must know that his sin is in fact severe. When sin is accomplished, it brings forth death. In verse 3, we're given a little more sense of what this condition is. He says, if you, Lord, should mark iniquities, oh Lord, who could stand? He moves us from the grave in verse 1 to the courtroom in verse 3. And here the picture is one standing before the bar of God's judgment, and God has a ledger, a record of guilt, as Paul says in Colossians, a record of guilt that is hostile to you. You have an offense sheet, a rap sheet. The rap sheet is full of seemingly countless charges against you, and the rap sheet is accurate. The rap sheet is a careful and even perfect record of your offense and of your guiltiness. And it sits, as it were, before God on his desk in judgment. And the psalmist says, if you should mark iniquities, that is just a way of saying, if you hold these charges against me, who could stand? You know, it's interesting. It's an interesting question. In one sense, when he says, who could stand, it's almost more open-ended. He doesn't simply say, I can't stand. He actually moves more broadly, and he says, if you should hold these charges against me, who could stand? Now, it's an interesting question. I think he's looking for someone. We'll come to this in a moment. But the point is simply this. In and of yourself, you don't have any hope. There's no argument that the defense can cobble together. There's no hope that you could actually stand. The idea here is have the charges read against you and walk out with your head high, justified and righteous. Psalm 1 actually speaks about standing or not standing in judgment as well. This is speaking about the wicked, the second half of Psalm 1. And he's contrasting the wicked man here with the righteous man who walks in the way of the righteous and meditates on God's law day and night, who yields his fruit in his season. He says in verse 4, the wicked are not so, but they are like chaff which the wind drives away. Therefore, he says, the wicked will not stand in the judgment, nor sinners in the assembly of the righteous. It's this business about standing. It's almost like, and in Psalm 1, it's almost like this. In verse 4, there's a kind of hollowness to the wicked. They don't have the stuff of righteousness that's going to allow them to stay when the winds of God's justice blow on them. And so it says that the wicked are not like the righteous. They're like the chaff. That's that little almost weightless husk on the edge of a kernel of grain. They're like that little weightless husk that when it's beaten out and separated from the grain and the wind blows upon it, it takes nothing to just poof. There's no weight. There's no gravity. There's no weight of righteousness. So that when the charges are read, and as it were, when the winds of divine justice blow, you've got no gravity. You've got no staying power. There's nothing that will allow you to stand there and withstand the charges against you. Rather, the charges blow you away. That's the idea. Who can stand? You're like a weightless husk of nothing when it comes to righteousness, the kind of righteousness required to dwell at peace in the presence of God. A weightless husk of nothing. And what does God do with the weightless husks of nothing? He blows them away in his wrath and consumes them in fire. Okay? And the psalmist says, if you should mark iniquity, if you should hold what is against me, I would be like a weightless husk of nothing blown away. Who could stand? Who could emerge? Now, with regard to all who are sinful, who do have a record of their own guilt against them, none of us can stand. Of course, there is one who stands, and I'll speak about him more in a moment when we talk about God's forgiveness. There is one who does have the weight of righteousness, who can bear the charges against you and emerge from those standing, not blown away, not consumed, not undergoing decay. Suffice it to say this, this is the position of every single one of us. It's not that there are a few guilty people here. I'll just let the secret out. There are no innocent people here. There are none here without a hostile record of guilt against their soul. There are none here who are not born in the depths. Cry out, he asks. Be attentive to the voice of my cry. Hear me. This is a desperate man. You should be a desperate man. You should be a desperate woman, desperate child. A few things we learn from these verses. The first is this, that we ought to put ourselves in the dock now. That's what the psalmist does. The psalmist considers himself standing in God's courtroom. The psalmist projects himself into the day of judgment. He imagines how it will go with him in that great day of judgment when he stands before the bar of God's justice. Do this. This isn't wrong or vain imagination. Think about your sin and think about how your sin will place you in the day of God's judgment. Put yourself there now. As it were, rehearse the trial before the real thing comes. This is what a wise person does. He thinks through the charges against him before he goes and stands before the judge. He considers well his position, and he analyzes carefully how things will go with him in that day. If you want to, as it were, be prepared for that day, then you need to realistically consider how that day will go with you if your iniquity should be marked against you. Put yourself in the dock. How will it go with you standing before a God who is too holy to look approvingly upon iniquity? A second thing that we learn from these first verses is that it's possible even for true believers to experience this despair. I don't want us to get this idea that this is a one and done kind of thing. This is something that as we struggle with remaining sin, we ought to, as it were, consider that sin as it places us before God's justice so that we may again anew appeal to God's mercy and forgiveness in Christ Jesus. It's possible for true believers to experience this sense of despair. Our redemption is not yet complete in us. We are not yet wholly free from our battle with remaining sin. We are not yet wholly participant in the glory that awaits us when we appear in resurrected glory with Christ Jesus. A third consideration is that we should observe that the psalmist, for all of this, does not lose his faith. I want you to feel, you should feel in despair. You should be alarmed, but do not let this despair or alarm so overwhelm you that you fall silent. Because the psalmist says, yes, he's in the depths, but out of the depths I have cried to you. Combine with your sense of despair profound faith. Don't let faith be extinguished by the sense of sin's severity. He goes on, Lord, hear my voice. Let your ears be attentive to the voice of my supplications. It's an interesting way of praying. He's praying that his praying would be heard. He's praying prayers over his prayer. Okay? This is faith. It's a struggling faith, but it's a profound faith. It's a faith that is straining. It's a faith that is reaching. It's a faith that is pleading. It's a faith that is empty-handed. He's not coming with excuses. He's casting himself on the mercy of the court. Okay? He's casting himself on the mercy of the court. But presumably this is because he believes he may be heard. Interesting when Jonah cries out, in chapter 2, verse 4 of Jonah's prophecy, he says, so I said, I've been expelled from your sight. And then Jonah says this, nevertheless, I will look again toward your holy temple. Listen, being cast out of God's holy temple does not mean that there will never be a reentry. This happened to Adam and Eve when they were kicked out of that sort of primordial garden temple presence and driven from the presence of God. And yet we find in a short while that they are offering prayers and sacrifices to God even after that. And we find that even Cain, when Cain is driven away, he is said to be driven away from the presence of the Lord. Apparently, though not re-entering Eden, they had been restored in some measure to the favorable presence of the Lord, even outside of Eden. The point is simply this, though he may expel you from his sight, nevertheless, set your eyes toward his temple. I think that's what the psalmist is doing here. He feels driven out because of his sin and far from God, and one far from God ought to look to God. Okay? One far from God should look to God. Jonah goes on, he says, while I was fainting away, I remembered the Lord. It's an interesting juxtaposition. He was fainting, but not so much as to be without memory. He was fainting, but apparently he doesn't go entirely unconscious, because while he's fainting away, his memory is being stirred up toward the Lord. While I was fainting away, I remembered the Lord. And he said, and my prayer came to you. Into your holy temple. He's in the depths, but from the depths, his prayer reaches God. There is no depth so deep that a single prayer cannot ascend directly into the courtroom of God. This is, if I can put it like this, you ought not think, I have to fix myself, I have to get a little nearer to God before I can start hoping to send prayers that might make it. Okay, that's not it. From the depths, cry to him. From God-forsakenness, set your eyes toward him. From expulsion from his temple, look to his temple. Praying all the while earnestly that even your prayers would be heard. Secondly, a sight of God's grace. Verse 4. This marks obviously the turning point. We've seen already that faith and that he's crying out to God. But verse 4, he says explicitly, this is where his hope is. But there is forgiveness with you that you may be feared. There's this. This is the nevertheless. Nevertheless, I will look toward your holy temple. Why? Because the one who dwells there is not merely perfect in justice, but he's also full of compassion. Throwing yourself on the mercy of the court in this case is not a fool's errand, because this court is just, perfectly just, but it's also ruled by one who is full of mercy. It's ruled by a judge with whom there is abundant forgiveness. It's a little adversative word. He says, but there is forgiveness with you. You're waiting for that. Interesting. That's also how Ephesians 2, when it turns the corner in the passage we read earlier this morning, he talks about us being dead in our trespasses and sins, but then verse 4 says, but God being rich in mercy. Same thing here. In the depths of sin and despair, but there is forgiveness with you. But God being rich in mercy. The one who is, in fact, has a hope, the one who should have confidence in redemption, is one who knows sin's severity, but also has a profound understanding and a real understanding of God's kindness. In Isaiah 45, 21, God calls himself there a righteous God and a Savior. A righteous God and a Savior. When we consider God, we ought to consider him in his justice, and we ought not to fool ourselves into thinking that he is not perfectly just. And yet, we ought also to see these attributes of mercy and compassion as well. God being just and righteous and God being a Savior are not in conflict with each other. Rather, the God who is just is the God with whom there is forgiveness. Both are perfectly true of him. In fact, both are aspects of God's goodness. God's goodness requires that God loves his own holiness and righteousness, and that God oppose all that is opposed to his holiness and to his righteousness. But his goodness is also a goodness that he is willing to share. His goodness is a goodness he's willing to give to others. I think of that great encounter of Isaiah in Isaiah 6, the first 7 verses or so, where he encounters God in his holiness. And Isaiah says, woe is me, for I'm a man of unclean lips, and he's seen the Lord of glory. And an angel takes a burning ember from a pit of incense, and he touches the mouth of the prophet, and he says, you've been purified. God's holiness consumes, but God's holiness also purifies. His holiness opposes, yes, but his holiness also welcomes. He doesn't only set his holiness against wickedness, he also gives his holiness and his goodness and his kindness to wicked persons. But there is forgiveness with you that you may be feared. Exodus 34, 6 and 7. As the Lord passes by Moses in that great theophany, he says, the Lord, a God merciful and gracious, slow to anger and abounding in steadfast love and faithfulness, keeping steadfast love for thousands, forgiving iniquity and transgression and sin, but who will by no means clear the guilty. It's an interesting statement. Abounding in steadfast love and faithfulness, forgiving, and then he doesn't just simply say forgiving iniquities, he could have done that, but he uses a whole variety of terms for iniquity. Forgiving iniquity and transgression and sin. Forgiving that which sets us at odds with him. He says he will by no means clear the guilty. A few comments on this. The psalmist says that there is forgiveness with God that he may be feared. Not that he may be taken advantage of, not that he may be despised or treated with indifference or cold callousness. There's God's forgiveness does not compromise God's justice. If God's forgiveness were at the expense of his justice, we would hardly fear him. But if God's forgiveness is of such a profound sort that he can forgive while maintaining perfectly his justice, who would not fear him? That is to say, wonder at him in reverence and in awe. His forgiveness transforms us into God-fearers. He says that you may be feared. Hosea 3:5 says that men come trembling to the Lord and to his goodness. Perhaps in our modern mindset, we think if someone's good, then you ought not be, trembling and reverencing. But to his goodness, men come trembling, shaking, as it were, with wonder at such a forgiveness. Shaking with wonder at this. God's forgiveness is awe-inspiring because it is not like our forgiveness so often at the expense of justice or truncating justice, but rather because it is objectively based. He says in Matthew 11:28, Jesus says, "Come to me, all you who are weary and heavy laden, and I will give you rest." God grounds his forgiveness in this, that he placed a man in your place who would bear the record of your iniquity against himself, and yet who was able to stand. And on this basis, he grants us forgiveness, not by simply sort of offering a celestial shrug. Your sin, I know you've got problems, but hey, we've all got problems. I forgive you. In other words, it's not at the expense of justice, but rather it's in and through his perfect justice executed on his Son that he dispenses freely forgiveness to all who come to Christ, who are weary, who are heavy laden. He gives them rest because, as it were, he gave himself no rest because he took upon himself the punishment due to us. Finally, then, a hope in God's promise. Verse 5, "Wait for the Lord. I wait for the Lord. My soul does wait, and in his word do I hope." And then he says again about hope in verse 7, "O Israel, hope in the Lord." So he hopes in his word and he hopes in his person. He hopes in his promise, but this promise is ultimately directed to the Lord himself. A new man really emerges in these verses. The hopelessness of verses 1 to 3, now with the vision of God's forgiveness in verse 4, gives way to a profound and even an urgent hopefulness in the remainder of the psalm. He was desperate, urgent, despairing, broken, but now he's encouraged, resolved. I will hope in the Lord, even confident. It's this newfound hope that makes him so different. The anxiety of verses 1 and 2, "I cried to you, O Lord, O Lord, hear my voice, be attentive to my voice." This anxiety, this earnestness of verses 1 and 2 gives place to a kind of settled determination in verses 5 and following. Here he is fixed. Here his mind is set. His hope is fixed on the Word of God and on God's very person. God's mercy has put the fear of God in his heart. And in that fear, that reverent adoration of God has produced a hope in God, a confidence. Romans 8, 24 and 25 puts it this way. "For in hope we have been saved." In hope we have been saved. "But hope that is seen is not hope, for who hopes for what he already sees?" The psalmist here does not see his hope yet. He has received forgiveness, but all that is his through this forgiveness has not yet come into his possession, right? This is true of you. You have an inheritance. You have a promise of which you have not yet fully laid hold. You are still waiting for more. Your salvation has begun and it will be completed as sure as God has begun this good work in you. He will be faithful to complete it even to the day of Christ Jesus. But now that it is not complete, what should we be? Hopeful. We are saved, this side of glory, to hope. "But if we hope for what we do not see, Paul says, with perseverance we wait eagerly for it." Okay? So, Your faith has not yet been made sight. You have not yet laid eyes on the resurrected Christ. You have not yet been in your outer man transformed into the likeness of His glory. And even in your inner man, you are being renewed day by day, growing and progressing. You have not yet received all that God promises in the forgiveness that He gives to us. But in understanding that forgiveness and the profundity of it and how God gives forgiveness through even His own Son, we have been given a hope. But this is not a, this is not, just like you aren't to be lackadaisical about your sin, you are also not to be lackadaisical about your salvation. Okay? We're not to be indifferent about our sin, but we ought not either be indifferent about our salvation. Paul says, with perseverance, we wait eagerly for it. That's exactly what we have in the second half of this psalm. An eager awaiter. One who says, Maranatha, come quickly, Lord Jesus. Is that your desire? Is your desire the quick coming of Christ? Because this is the thing. If Christ delays, we think to ourselves, I may be able to, you know, finish that bucket list. But listen, but if Christ should return in glory, all for which you have been saved will be in that moment brought to its full consummation and completion. And set against whatever even good pleasures He may give us in this life, indeed there is no comparison. Whatever inheritance and good He bestows upon us here, this is a token, a picture, an anticipation. But the coming of the Lord brings fulfillment. The coming of the Lord brings an unchangeable completion of pleasure and of glory and of dwelling with God in His presence, no longer contending with sin, no longer contending with enemies within and without. This is eager expectation. This is what we see in the psalmist. It may not... this, again, may not be the outcome that we were expecting, and yet we are saved for expectation. We are saved to look in hope. Our sin not being fully dispelled, there are still shadows and depths that we may experience in this life on account of sin, and yet with faith in the gracious character of God, we can anticipate the day when all of sin's shadows and consequences will be dispelled. That's why we say Maranatha. Because we are looking for the final blowing away of the shadows, for the final opposition both of our sin within us and of the enemies of the gospel outside of us. We are looking for deliverance and freedom from all of that in which we are dwelling with God, not with remaining sin. We are dwelling with God in perfect holiness, inner and outer man. He offers two sources of this newfound hope. The first is God's Word. In His Word do I hope, verse 5. Our hope is fixed on a sure word from God, not on our own present spiritual condition. The reason you should have hope is not because you yourself supply the ground or foundation for it. In other words, it's not a hopefulness that looks to itself and says, oh, well, you know, I've made all the right decisions. I've put all my ducks in a row. I've planned for the future. I'm hopeful. You know, that's how we do retirement planning. You can be hopeful about the future if you have, you know, made the right decisions, in which case your own shrewdness and perhaps wisdom and thriftiness and whatever else may be the reason why you can be hopeful about your future. But the hopefulness here is not grounded in anything the psalmist does. His hopefulness is not because he has, as it were, built a hope for himself. His hopefulness is rooted in the Word of God. In God's Word he hopes. He looks, his hope is grounded outside of himself, not in himself. Listen, if you go the other way, you'll have despair all over again. If you're looking to sort of stir up your hope for the future by looking at your own present attainments, your own work and thriftiness and industry on behalf of the Lord, you're looking in the wrong place. He looks at the Word. Secondly, the psalmist indicates that his hope is in God Himself. I wait for the Lord. Verse 6. My soul waits for the Lord. Verse 7, O Israel, hope in the Lord, for with the Lord there is loving kindness, and with Him is abundant redemption. Only God has the necessary loving kindness and the abundant redemption that it takes to deliver us from the depths and the condemnation of our sin. In fact, if we think of this as an inverse of verses 1 and 2, out of the depths he cries, but here it's the opposite. He looks to God as the one who gives him hope, consolation, confidence even. The thing to which the believer looks then is God Himself. Verse 6 captures this, I think, best. My soul waits for the Lord. What he's looking for is a person, a someone, not a mere change of circumstances, not a mere improvement of his condition. It's the Lord himself upon whom he's fixed. Our salvation is found not merely in circumstances or in acts of providence. Our salvation is found in the Lord himself. The Lord is our righteousness. The Lord is our salvation. And in the Lord Jesus Christ, that salvation is a salvation that will appear one day as a dawning sun shining upon us, blowing away the clouds of darkness and of despair and of discouragement. And he says, for this he waits. In fact, he uses this imagery of a watchman in verse 6. More than the watchman for the morning. Indeed, more than the watchman for the morning. I've spent many years of my life as a night watchman. And there are many things that the morning brings that I like. Somehow the light, when it shines on us, enlivens us, stirs us up, gives us a renewed sense of energy. I can go for hours kind of in a lull through a nighttime shift, but when the sun comes up, I find a renewed source of energy and life flowing through me. For the that may be part of what he's after here, but the watchman in particular has all fears dispelled as well. I haven't had very many incidents in my career as a nighttime watchman, but all the incidents I have had have happened when it is very dark. Okay? When the light comes around, foxes don't run across your path, people don't walk onto the property. When the light shows us how things really are. And the fear of the unknown, the having to think in your mind, could a human make that sound? Should I be alarmed? Okay, a question I've asked myself and rehearsed. I'm pretty good at it, I think, now. I know what a deer and a raccoon sound like. But because there's the fear of the unknown, the fear of a possible invader, the darkness is a kind of can be a time for a watchman of anxiety, of having to, as it were, live by faith, not by sight. Trusting and looking and hoping in one who protects him and watches over him. But here his faith will be made sight when that sun shines, when that morning star appears. 2 Peter 1:9 indicates that we have a provisional light in the Word of God, in the prophetic Word, but that the light that's going to shine on us and truly illumine us is Christ himself. Excuse me, 2 Peter 1, verse 19. He says, so we have the prophetic word made more sure, to which you do well to pay attention. Now, this is what he says about the prophetic word, as to a lamp shining in a dark place. Listen, right now we have that. We have a lamp shining in a dark place. We have God's word, and in his word, like the psalmist, we should hope. But ultimately, our hope does not simply lie in the words of promise. But rather, our hope lies in the person of the Lord. 2 Peter again, he says, we do well to pay attention to the word, to the prophetic word, as to a lamp shining in a dark place until the day dawns. Until the day dawns and the morning star arises in our hearts. And again, there he's speaking of Christ Jesus, about whom the prophetic word is speaking. There aren't going to be Bible studies in heaven. And when that day dawns, we're not going to be looking to the prophetic word, which points us to the Lord himself. We will be looking at the Lord himself and all the assurance and confidence and enjoyment of salvation that we will have in that day will be possessed, not by looking to the prophetic word, but by looking to a lamp that shines more brightly than that. That's what the psalmist, I take it in an Old Testament way, is speaking of here. In his word do I hope, but my soul waits for the Lord more than watchmen for the morning. When that morning star arises, all despair, all difficulty, even all hope will be driven away and give place to sight. He waits, he says, for the Lord. Finally, then, he ends with an exhortation to us. O Israel, God's people, hope in the Lord. For with the Lord there is loving kindness, and with him is, as he said, similar words to Moses, abundant redemption. God is not stingy with his forgiveness and his loving kindness. Rather, he is lavish and he is abundant. all the, something that a song says, all the fitness he requires of us is that we feel our need of him. Do you want to know if you're ready to receive this forgiveness? Are you sick of your sin? Do you feel yourself to be under the wave of

0: church, that we have this prayer every single Lord's Day. Because during the intervening week and moments between those prayers, we, as it were, again, amass a record of guilt that is hostile to us. And we come again every week, as before, confessing our sin. Sometimes the same sin. Many times the same sin. And we do this because we are confident that the one to whom we confess and from whom we seek assurance of pardon is full of abundant redemption. That is to say, that he forgives not merely sevenfold, but 70 times seven, as Jesus tells Peter to do. Our God is abundant in redemption. He is abundant with forgiveness and loving kindness. Verse 8, he will redeem Israel. Listen to this. This is what you need to hear. From all his iniquities. That is to say, that there is no ceiling or cap. Okay? Iniquity number 999 and quotas filled. Rather, he'll redeem him from all his iniquities, be they ever so many and ever so profound. Feel your need of him. This is the fitness he requires. This is what he says in Revelation 21:4, when we actually receive that dawn of salvation. He shall wipe away every tear from their eyes. You'll no longer cry out from the depths. There will be a day when we no longer have a confession of sin, when we no longer, again, have to reassure ourselves of pardon, because the assurance of pardon will be there in all the splendorous glory of God and of the Lamb. He shall wipe away every tear from their eyes, and there shall no longer be any death. There shall no longer be any mourning or crying or pain. The first things have passed away. Until then, my prayer is that we would hope in this coming of the Lord, in which this, the depths, the sin, the need for pardon, will be done with, passed away. Let us pray.
1: Can a worker for a business have a Bible on his desk? This is something you'll need to know.
2: Tough questions, reliable answers. That's The Legal Alert with attorney David Gibbs Jr. of the Christian Law Association.
1: We recently received a call from a man in the Midwest. He worked for the state government and he was told that he needed to keep his Bible inside his desk instead of on top of his desk because it was considered a threat to others. That's right, he was told the Bible just being on his desk could be considered a threat to others. Not knowing what to do, he called us at the Christian Law Association. Our attorneys explained that companies that employ more than 15 people are absolutely legally required to let Christians keep Bibles on top of their desk if they so desire. However, in public areas where customers might be, the employer may prohibit this because the employee is then acting as an agent of the company. This man had every right to have his Bible on top of the desk, and his rights were protected in this case.
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3: 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One of the biggest ways deals with the value of life, especially unborn life. Is life truly precious, or is it just expendable? Stay tuned.
4: It's very clear the Lord is the one who is the giver of life. The Bible is replete with evidence of that.
3: This is Science, Scripture, and Salvation, a Creation Radio Journal. I'm Chris O'Brien with the Institute for Creation Research. Hundreds of women go into hospitals across the country each day to give birth to beautiful babies. Unfortunately, almost one-fourth of these women make the choice to kill their unborn children. Why has abortion become an acceptable alternative to birth? Please join us for the next 15 minutes as we learn about abortion, evolutionary ideas, and the image of God. Dr. Kelly Hollowell is professor of bioethics at the University of Richmond Law School and Regent University School of Law. She discusses the history behind abortion.
4: An influential summary of Christian prohibitions composed in Syria around the year 100 explicitly listed the sin of abortion alongside the sins of killing, stealing, adultery,

0: and fornication. And all the early fathers of the Christian church condemned abortion after the Roman Empire, which covered much of Europe, adopted Christianity as its official religion. In the 4th century, the Christian position against abortion became basically normative and was almost unquestioned for 1,000 years. Of course, that all changed by the end of the 19th century, even though most Christian churches still considered abortion immoral. Surprisingly, it turns out that 250 abortions for every 1,000 live births were being performed by 1840, which I think most people in the United States would be surprised to know. And then, of course, by the 1950s, there was a movement well underway in the United States to reverse the laws against abortion, and this ultimately ended in the infamous case of Roe v. Wade, where the Supreme Court basically made abortions legal for everyone.
1: So how many abortions are actually performed each year?
0: Since the rate of abortions to live births is about 315 to 1,000, this means that almost 25% of all viable pregnancies are intentionally terminated. In round numbers, of the 5 million women who could deliver a child, more than 1.2 million of them choose abortion. And this raises an obvious moral question. Is the destruction of so much human life good or bad for people? Does it enhance or does it undermine our respect for living things?
1: Dr. Gary Parker answers those questions. He is professor of biology at ICR and director of Creation Adventures Museum in Arcadia, Florida.
2: It's hard to imagine what a shocking, devastating effect that's had on society until we begin to read the headlines and we see that giving up on meaning and value of individual consciousness and individuality has led to all kinds of things in our society. Disrespect for life simply knows no boundaries. And if we can treat the most innocent of our citizens in such a way as we have, who else would be spared?
1: These results have far-reaching effects, including infanticide and child abuse. Ken Ham is executive director of Answers in Genesis.
3: When people say, well, we need to justify abortion up until, you know, so many months and so on, well, one of the things we said was it won't be long and they'll be justifying abortion, you know, right through pregnancy. And there are even some people today advocating, well, women should have a right to wait till a baby's born to decide whether they want to keep it or not, and that, you know, they can kill it if they want to. If you can cut a baby up in the womb, well, then why not abuse them out of the womb? And it's interesting today we even see increase in abuse of children and so on, because I believe that the whole foundation of the sanctity of life has really been undermined by these evolutionary ideas.
1: According to these evolutionary ideas, abortion is okay because as individuals, we're not valuable. Dr. Gary Parker.
2: You know, we're just another form of animal life, just slightly more evolved than the apes, whom we killed off in the struggle for survival to pave the way for our existence, and will be replaced with something else in the future. We're not really special.
1: How has the theory of evolution affected abortion in the past?
2: One of the many, many sad things that happened during World War II was Hitler's application of Haeckel's version of embryonic recapitulation, that the embryo goes through stages of evolution, and therefore all kinds of horrible butchery was performed on the pregnant women of inferior races to study stages in animal development and things of that nature.
1: Embryonic recapitulation is a very important topic to understand because of its lasting effect on the abortion argument. Dr. Parker further explains this concept.
2: One of the things that evolutionists have relied on over the years, even after it's been disproven, is the concept that the baby before birth goes through stages in evolution, that there's the yolk sac that shows that our ancestors were once reptiles laying eggs on land, and there are the gill slits that show that our ancestors were once fish swimming in the sea, and horror of horrors, that tail that shows our ancestors swung down from the trees. That idea was disproven over 70 years ago. The yolk sac is not a useless leftover of evolution. It's a source of the first blood cells for the developing baby. We couldn't get along without it. Those gill slits are neither gills nor slits. They're pouches that grow out from the throat. Now in fish, they break through to the outside and become gills to extract oxygen from water. But in us, they become things we need as human beings. The first pair become the palatine tonsils to help fight disease. The second pair become the middle ear canals. the third and fourth pair form two glands we can't live without.
1: Even well-known people like Carl Sagan advocated this idea. Ken Ham.
3: The late Dr. Carl Sagan, he talked about the fact that all life goes back to that primeval soup, and he said it's an unbroken chain of events and so on. And he went on to say that as an embryo develops, it sort of reflects a sort of an evolutionary stage. Many generations of school students, university students, medical students, and so on were taught that when an embryo develops in its mother's womb, it goes through a fish stage with gill slits until it becomes human.
1: Evolution has had a huge impact on society in other ways besides abortion.
3: We're not saying that evolution is the cause of abortion or homosexual behavior, lawlessness, euthanasia, suicide, etc. But what we are saying is this. The more young people through our education system, through colleges, public schools, and so on, the more we have generations brought up believing that there's no God, that man is just an animal, what's really happening is they're being taught that really there's no absolute authority, therefore there's no basis for right and wrong, there's no one to whom they're accountable, therefore they could justify doing anything they want to do.
1: And what will the future look like with these kinds of ideas affecting society?
3: We're going to see increasing abortion, lawlessness, euthanasia, suicide, homosexual behavior, increasing social ills in our culture, increasing rejection of Christian morality, which is what we're seeing before us right now. We're seeing the collapse of the Christian fabric in our culture because there's been a foundational change. Abortion is not a problem in the culture. It's a symptom of the problem. The problem is a foundational one. We've lost biblical authority. Abortion is the symptom of the problem. You can't just deal with the symptoms. We've got to deal with the problem.
1: So what is the opposite view? If evolution says we can do whatever we want because there is no God and that life inside the womb is just a creature going through evolution, what's the other side of the equation? Is life created by God and is it unique? Dr. Gary Parker.
2: People often speak of the miracle of birth. I think one of the things that stands out most was the awesome way things have to be arranged in a precise sequence to turn a little teeny round ball we call a fertilized egg cell into a living, growing human being. It's just awesome. The DNA molecule has all of those things that we're going to develop physically planned out ahead of time. And to use the phrase from Psalm 139, that plan is activated and we're knit together in our mother's womb a step at a time. And each step depends on the ones before and after it. It's really awesome. So we see that miracle of birth in the birth of every child.
1: So a child in the womb is a complex creation.
2: There's about 6 feet or 2 meters of DNA coiled up inside that first cell with all our physical traits as spelled out ahead of time. Sometimes you hear the argument that a woman has the right over her own body. That's really irrelevant when it comes to life before birth. The little baby in the mother's womb is a different individual from his or her mother. The baby may have a different blood type than his or her mother did. I did. Got me in a lot of trouble. And the baby may be a different sex than his or her mother. About half of us are. And all that's programmed in ahead of time. So right from the word go, we're already not only human, but distinctive, individual, unique human beings with our own unique DNA fingerprint.
1: Why are women still having so many abortions when it's clear that we're uniquely created?
0: It would be actually very easy to choose having.
4: Seven o'clock. Well, I don't know about you, but for me, the most exciting news I can ever hear is that I have been crucified with Christ. It is no longer I who live, but Christ who lives in me, and the life I now live in the flesh, I live by faith in the Son of God, who loved me and gave himself for me. KFGR's mission is for you to hear that reality, and for it to be so transforming that the Son of God loved you and gave himself for you, that you would live a life for the glory of God and enjoy him forever.
5: He rose from the dead. He did not stay dead. Death could not hold him because he had paid the penalty in full. And so he came out of the grave. He rose to newness of life, to eternal life. And we who are in Christ, we who have Christ as our representative, have been raised to this new life with him. Because he fulfilled the law for us, we are no longer dead. We are alive together with Christ. We have eternal life now.
6: 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Today we're in Psalm 27, with part two of yesterday's message titled, My One Desire.
5: And the beautiful thing that the Lord's going to do for you is He's going to surround your mind with the answer you've been taught all of your life in seeking the beauties of the Lord's services. And it won't be taken from you at that hour. Remember Jesus said that? It won't be taken. He's going to remove the clouds and give you clarity of thought. And that you would know His forgiveness, that you would know His love, that you would know that there is a rest that awaits those who trust the Lord Jesus Christ.
6: And now here's today's message from Pastor Chris.
5: I am the Lord who is my strength. Now you say, Pastor, I'm getting tired of hearing this over and over. Because I don't really experience that. Are these guys just super giants? Why is it that, you know, this is great, but I struggle with seeing this? Is this just something I have to work up within me? That's the question, isn't it? Is this something that I just have to kind of get on my own? Where do you think the psalmist gained this perspective? Where did he come to this kind of confidence in life? It's an important question, isn't it? I was sitting with a guy this past week at Barnes & Noble, and sometimes I have to get out of my little cave over here. And I have to go out in the public just to breathe. And this guy sees my Bible, and he says, "What are you doing?" And I says, "Well, I'm writing a sermon." And he said to me, "I'd like to talk to you about that." I thought, well, this is an amazing moment. So I said, well, let's talk about it. And so we began to talk, and he says, "Are you looking at this mess all around us?" And he says, "You have everyone believing whatever they want today. And there's nothing uniform. You know, there seems to be nothing uniform today. No one agrees on everything. Everyone is fighting on everything." And he says, "I believe in the Lord, but I'm on this path, I think, to agnosticism because, you know, I just can't seem to find. And all there is conflict." And he says, "At one time I had this childlike faith. It seemed it was so simple. You know, almost like ignorance was bliss." And he says, "I started reading all the philosophers and I'm just thoroughly confused now. I'm thoroughly confused. I struggle with what used to be so clear to me now isn't clear to me." I have a lot to say about childlike faith. The kind of faith that Mason today, when I said, "You're one of the Lord's," and he looks at me. That kind of childlike faith. But this man had come to a kind of crisis of faith. And so the summary of the conflict was, well, it went like this. I found the pearl. I'm now in conflict. I'm losing the pearl. What would David have said? I found the pearl too. And I'm confident in the Lord. But let me tell you how I kept that. He rescued me. He saved me. But then in verse 4, he describes one great desire. One great desire of his heart. One thing I've desired of the Lord. That thing will I seek. That I may dwell in the house of the Lord forever, all the days of my life, to behold the beauty of the Lord. And the translation here, our translation, ESV, says to gaze upon the beauty of the Lord and to inquire in His temple. I found the light. I found the light. And here he describes it. When I found this, my greatest pursuit in life, my greatest passion in life, my greatest desire in life was this. I want to dwell in the Lord's house all of my days. Now, he's not in heaven yet, is he? He's not in heaven. This has thrown commentators for a loop. It's fun to read commentators on this kind of stuff. Commentators are thrown for a loop. What does he mean, dwell in the house of the Lord? You know, most say, well, this has nothing to do
7: with a literal desire for God's house. God doesn't dwell in a house made with hands. David could call upon God anywhere. This is describing something spiritual, they say. That we can discover anew God's presence and refreshment wherever we are. I would suggest that was the very problem with the guy at Barnes & Noble. He was trying it, and it wasn't working. What are people after today? Well, they're on a quest to find God, aren't they? Everyone's on a quest to find God. The psalmist here is describing what he has come and where he has found it, and it's really beautiful. I love how Luther, you know how Luther translated verse 4? I just throw it out. I don't know that I really agree with it, but it's interesting. One thing I desire to the Lord, that will I seek after, to dwell in the house of the Lord all the days of my life. And here's what he said, to behold the beautiful services of the Lord. Now, it may be a bit of a stretch, but he got to the thought of it. He got to the point of it. Did you notice in verse 4 and 5, you have temple, you have dwelling, you have tabernacle, you have all of this language. Now, we met this in Psalm 84 already, but what we find in the Psalms is this desire, and this desire is that they are expressing to be in the physical location of the courts of the Lord. They're saying this over and over. There's no other way you can read it. Does anything happen there? The psalmist gives us a glorious reason. He says, I want to behold, gaze upon the beauty of the Lord. This is why I delight to come. I get to look on the pleasantness of the Lord. It's a neat word. It's a really interesting word. And then in verse 8, you'll notice, lo and behold, in this psalm, that he mentions God's face. No one has seen God at any time. And here, David is saying, I get to look upon the beauty of the Lord, and then the face of God is mentioned. I've tried to emphasize this before, but there's something about coming, isn't there? It wasn't the temple, of course, itself, but the temple was an image of something. The temple was an image of something that Moses had to pattern on the mountain off something in heaven, wasn't it? And they understood that God was revealing himself in that temple, because that's where God was. You know what the New Testament says about the temple? Well, of course, we know that Jesus spoke in a different way about the temple. He spoke about the temple being the what? The body of Christ, his body. And where that body gathered, the Lord was there. Richard Sibbes once said, particular visible churches under visible pastors now are God's tabernacle. Can we say that? Can we say that? In 2 Corinthians chapter 4, Paul would say that where Jesus is preached, something is happening. And he made a very beautiful statement under the inspiration of the Spirit that I believe ties to Psalm 27 when he said, God commands light to shine out of darkness. Think of it. The Lord is my light. God commands light to shine out of darkness who has shone in our hearts to give the light of the knowledge of the glory of God in the face of Jesus Christ. In other words, I get to come and I get to gaze upon the beauty of Christ and his grace to me. And there I get to inquire about his love coming out of this sad life. My great burden has been to recover this, that there is something about coming to the Lord's house in worship that we have lost today. And I would love to say it in every which way I could, but it comes down to the same thing. There's an image here of spiritual things, isn't there? And God reveals himself in his word in a very special and powerful way. You can't get that anywhere else in this kind of power that it's given. And here in the Psalms, we're seeing If we believe that these are the emotions of the Lord Jesus Christ, here we have the single great desire of Christ set before us, which He showed in His ministry, which He demonstrated in His ministry here. Where was He always on the Sabbath? What did He long for? I want to be there. My desire is to be before the Lord. This is how I hold on. And I offer the sacrifices of joy in His tabernacle. I will sing, yes, I will sing praises to the Lord. You know what we're seeing today with young people? We are seeing today that between the ages of 18 and 33, they have absolutely no direction in life. It's never been like it to this degree. And they say that in droves they're leaving the churches. And this is not a URC problem particularly. This is not a particular denominational problem. This is a wide phenomenon in every single denomination today. They're all leaving. And everyone tries to scramble for the answer to that and where to put the blame on that. Striking to me at times of funerals, I've had a whole bunch of funerals I've done up north, and it was striking to me how many young people at the funerals had abandoned the church and weren't at all even in the church anymore. And I think of something like Psalm 18, a man who isolates himself, seeks his own desire. He rages against all wise judgment. A fool has no delight in understanding, but in expressing his own heart. Are the young people today don't know where they're going, what they're doing, and everyone's searching for meaning, lo and behold. Everyone's searching for an answer, lo and behold. And I want to tell the young people, I want to say, look at what's described here. Look at the beauties of what's described here. Are you searching today? Are you struggling? And I want to tell the parents, you know, at least something that I experience is that when parents speak positively about the ministry, it affects the children. When parents speak negatively about the ministry, it affects the children. And a positive view of what we're doing here, when you as parents have tasted the goodness of the Lord, and you're speaking about it, and you're talking about it to them, and you're showing this one desire as your delight, I promise you it'll affect the next generation. The Bible is telling us this over and over and over. Blessed is the one you choose and bring near to dwell in your courts. We shall be satisfied with the goodness of your house, the holiness of your temple. Value the Lord's house. If nothing is happening here today, then I would say we have no reason to gather. But that's not what the Bible is telling us. Don't neglect it. Something's happening. And what a place to be when it does. What do you think are the consequences of this kind of desire? This is where I want to go with this morning. Why is this so important? We always have to answer that. You know, the old way was to say, well, why do we do this, Dad? Because we've always done it this way. Don't do that. Bad answer. Meaning. We have to communicate to the next generation meaning and value and why we find this so satisfying. And what it's doing, what the purpose is also to delight ourselves in the Lord, but what it's preparing us for. What do you think are the consequences of this kind of one desire that are lived out in the life of God's people? Well, remember what the psalm is doing here. Remember what David is doing here. He's strengthening himself because he knows something is coming. Why is what I've taken the time to describe so important this morning? Why is delighting yourself in the Lord and His house and His worship and taking advantage of that and cherishing every opportunity that you have for that? Why is that so important today? Why, boys and girls, do we come here and we sing and we present an offering to the Lord and we listen to His Word and we praise Him from the depths of our hearts? Why are we doing this? What is the benefit to the soul? Well, the psalm gives us one. Let me ask you this. What's your greatest fear? Everyone has fears. Well, what's your greatest fear? What fear do you have in life? Is life just good, only good from here? Is it? Maybe. I have no idea what your fear may be, but let me tell you about the psalmist for a minute. Whatever his great fear was, it happened. And I want you to look at verse 7 this morning. All this confidence in the psalm is really remarkable. He had trusted, he had been preserved, he had been strengthened all throughout the course of his life, and he had been beholding the pleasantness of Jesus Christ by faith. And then what happens in verse 7? Well, everyone's confused about verse 7 because it's like this is a whole different psalm. It's like a different person has entered in, isn't it? You'll notice the shift here. Is this really the same guy who at the end of verse 6 is shouting out with joy to the Lord, and now he comes with the most intense affliction and cry that we read of? Hear, O Lord, when I cry with my voice. Have mercy on me and answer me. So that is quite a shift. Some have said this must be a mistake, that they put together two psalms that were different psalms. And I say, you've missed the whole point of the psalm. What happened to him? Hear, O Lord, when I cry aloud. Be gracious to me and answer me. You have said, now listen, seek my face. Seek my face. My heart says to you, your face, Lord, do I seek. Turn not your servant away in anger, O you who have been my help. Cast me not off, forsake me not, O God of my salvation. I don't know what it was, but to me, as I read that, it seems like death has come upon him. I'm not told exactly what it is, neither are you, but all of a sudden we have shifted into the most deep, searching, and heart-bleeding cry that we come across that I was talking about last week in Psalm 18. Notice the cry here, deep from in the depths. And he says, you know, in the past, you told me to seek, and I sought. And now, I'm seeking you like never before, and I'm asking you to deliver me. I need you. Don't turn your face away. I've come to the point where it's easy right now to question the goodness of the Lord. He has turned. Notice he keeps emphasizing here, don't turn the anger and the wrath. Turn your face in anger from me. You see? This is, I suppose, why the Ecclesiastes tell the young people, enjoy it now because hard days come. They come. And so in the face of the valley of the shadow of death, here he is staring at it, and he's crying out, teach me, O Lord, lead me in this path because of my enemies. They're all around me. They are camped around me. And you hear his request, I'm so shaken up, show me the way I should conduct myself through it. Show me what is well-pleasing to you. And what the Lord did for him, I believe, the psalm shows, is that in a moment surrounded his mind with everything he had ever been assured of throughout the course of his life, which is the crucial point of the psalm. The psalmist is saying, and I love the older translation, I would have lost heart unless I had believed. I would have lost heart. Believed what? The promises of the gospel. That I would see the goodness of the Lord. Verse 13, I believe. This is what he's talking about, faith. I believe that I shall look upon, I'm going to gaze upon the goodness of the Lord in the land of the living. It's a beautiful, beautiful confidence that all of a sudden comes out. And I say this morning, this is not something that comes out of the blue. Most of us here have been blessed to be raised in the faith, to be trained in it, to have a sign put on our children that from the beginning, as we saw this morning, that they always belong to the Lord. And our job as parents is to teach them that. You are the Lord's. And we have what is so common to us. We have church, we have Bible, we have Sunday school, we have schools where we can train up a worldview. It's what we've provided. We have all of these things. All of these blessings. You ever thought what it's preparing you for? I don't know what awaits you. I don't know what awaits me. I don't know even the trials that await the life of the church. There will be. But here we are. And what will you have at that hour? You're going to be searching for an answer. And the beautiful thing that the Lord's going to do for you is He's going to surround your mind with the answer you've been taught all of your life in seeking the beauties of the Lord's services. And it won't be taken from you at that hour. Remember Jesus said that? It won't be taken. He's going to remove the clouds and give you clarity of thought. And that you would know His forgiveness. That you would know His love. That you would know that there is a rest that awaits those who trust the Lord Jesus Christ. And so the psalm ends with that kind of consolation, doesn't it? It ends with an assurance that I will take good courage. I will, what does it say? Wait on the Lord and I will be strong. Let your heart take courage. Wait on the Lord. He may not have been given an answer for the circumstance. But certainly his faith burst confidence to wait. And notice how it ends on a very high note of faith. I trust Him. Whatever it is, I trust Him. And that's the beauty of this today. Seek Him while He may be found. Tomorrow comes. And the light that is given to you this day will guide you the whole way through. God will give light to your darkness in the face of Jesus Christ, who shines in your hearts. So the question for us today is, do we believe that? And do we show it in that one desire that the psalm here describes? Seek that. You will find. You will be filled. You will be satisfied. Amen. Oh Lord our God, we are so grateful to be in your house today. We just can't get this anywhere else. And we want a recovery of a valuing, of coming to gather as your people and worshiping you and delighting in the beauties of your house. So today, Lord, we pray that you would set this conviction deep within our hearts and our lives, that we would today delight to know you, delight to hear your word, to grow strong in grace and in truth in a day when though there are many afflictions around us, you give strength and grace for the way so that when tomorrow comes, what we have will not be taken from us. Thank you for being our shelter and thank you for being our light. Encourage your people greatly today of your great love and that you never leave us nor forsake us. In Jesus' name we pray. Amen.
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8: 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This is Denny Nugent with today's question about sin. As Christians, we know the ongoing struggle with sin, and at times we even experience bitter defeat. Well, sometimes Christians come across passages like Hebrews 10:26, and the sorrow over sin turns to dread. It says, "For if we go on sinning willfully after receiving the knowledge of the truth, there no longer remains a sacrifice for sins, but a terrifying expectation of judgment and the fury of a fire which will consume the adversaries." John, help us out here. What's the writer getting at with that warning?
9: The book of Hebrews is full of warnings, Denny, from the beginning really to the end, and they are all directed at one particular group of people associated with that assembly, that church. Those were Jews who understood the gospel, who even may have believed in the truth of the gospel, but had not embraced the gospel. They knew it, but they were hanging on to their Judaism. Perhaps various reasons led them to do that. And all through the book of Hebrews, the writer, under the Holy Spirit's inspiration, is saying you have to move on to Christ. You have to come to Christ. You cannot go back. You cannot turn back. And here, this is really a climactic statement. If you go on sinning in the sense that you reject Christ and reject the gospel, there's no longer any other sacrifice for sins. Reject Christ, reject the cross, the resurrection, the gospel, and there is no other way. And you will have nothing left but a terrifying expectation of judgment and a fury of the fire that will consume.
8: This is Bible Q&A with John MacArthur. 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
10: Think about it for a minute. Go back to Genesis 3. What was Satan's intention? Satan's intention was to destroy us through sin and death. Satan wanted to destroy this work of God. And yet what Satan meant for evil, God turned to good. Not that death is good, okay, but God turns it to work for good in his economy. What is death for the Christian now? What is death for us? Death is just the entrance into eternal life. Think about that for a minute. God took Satan's intention in death and stood it on its head. His intention was to destroy us, to bring an end to us. But what did God do? He says, no, I'm just turning this into the doorway into eternity.

0: You see, every time the Scriptures speak of being in Christ or in Him, and remember, Paul alone uses that phrase over 60 times. So the Scripture speaks about this a lot. Every time we read that, it speaks of this organic union with Christ, purposed in the covenant of redemption, where Christ volunteered to act as our representative and substitute as the second Adam, and He brought into effect in the covenant of grace, which is the new covenant, and it's applied to the sinner and established by the work of the Spirit through the gospel. Being in Christ is our central identity. We are united to Christ in a living, vital, organic union, and every aspect of our redeemed life flows out of this union with Christ.
1: And what our Lord is saying, no, you don't kill outwardly, but you kill with your heart. And you are able to restrain the actual murder because you're seeking so hard to be self-righteous and because you want everyone to look up to you, but inside you are a murderer.
2: Welcome to Grace to You with the Bible teaching of John MacArthur. I'm your host, Phil Johnson. Today we're beginning a series that should be of particular interest to those the world would call good people, the upstanding citizens who respect the rights of others, don't make major moral errors. It's a study on the judgment of God that's titled Without Excuse. Now, as we get started, I think it's safe to say that if there's one frustration people have these days with many court systems around the world, it's the leniency shown to guilty criminals. For nearly every crime, there seems to be an exotic excuse why the person isn't responsible. While excuses may sometimes work in the human courtroom, that won't be the case when people one day stand before God. Here were some of John's thoughts on that.
3: You probably remember a few years ago when somebody was accused of a heinous crime and went to court and took what was called the Twinkie defense, defended himself because he had eaten too many Twinkies and it somehow altered his thinking. Yeah, people would go to bizarre extremes to excuse themselves from their evil behavior. All of us can get good at that, making excuses for our behavior. And that leads me to say that we're going to provide you with a study that we're going to begin today titled Without Excuse. That's right, Without Excuse. It comes from Romans 2. That's a passage that spells out how God views the kinds of sins that so saturate our world today. This series on Without Excuse will answer questions like, why are people who have never heard the gospel still held responsible? Or, where do good works fit into God's judgment? Or, how can God claim to be loving but cast people into hell? Another question, what role does the created world around us play in God's holding mankind responsible for rejecting Him? All these are questions of great importance, because people always ask, why am I to be held responsible when I'm locked in sin? Why is it my fault if I don't believe? A timely study that goes to the heart of the self-indulgent, self-excusing times in which we live.
2: Yes, friend, this study will be provocative and it will cause you to think. So you don't want to miss a day. And now here is John MacArthur to begin his series called Without Excuse.
4: Romans chapter 2, and I trust that you'll take your Bible or one Bible that you might find in the back of the pew near you so that you can follow along in our study of God's Word. Romans chapter 2. Actually, verses 1 through 16 are a single section, and they present to us the principles for divine judgment, the principles on which God judges men. From chapter 1, verses 18 through 32, the Apostle Paul painted for us a vivid, striking picture of the character of the godless, heathen system in its evil and debauchery.
1: He also has clearly shown us that the wrath of God is working already in the world through the compounded sinfulness of men who have been abandoned by God. Men abandon God, and God abandons men to the consequence of their own sin, and thus the wrath of God is at work. Now, when you come to the end of chapter 1, if you've really thought about it, there's a very important question that is unanswered. And it is this. What about the good people? What about the moral people? The people who aren't murderers, who aren't liars and thieves and fornicators and adulterers and homosexuals. What about the basically good moral folks who are not idolaters, who have not, as it were, abandoned all sense of right and wrong and morality? What about the people who do not outwardly commit these vices? Where do they fit? Now, here's the key. There are in the world people who do not appear to be idolatrous. They may even identify with that religion which is true. In Paul's day, they would be the Jews. In our day, they would be the quote-unquote professing Christians who would want to uphold the moral standard of the Scripture. But because they are not true believers in God, though they want to uphold an external moral virtue value system, they cannot maintain it in their own lives because they cannot restrain their own sinfulness. So they cover a really darkened heart with a cloak of light. Now, Paul then in chapter 2 sets about to expose the moralist, to expose the Jew, if you will, who is saying, we have not become idolatrous, we have not sunk to this level, we agree with your condemnation, therefore we are different than they are, we stand uncondemned. And they would have a false sense of security. But if you look at chapter 3, verse 19, which is right at the end of this whole section which indicts man, you will see that Paul has a purpose in mind. He says, we know that whatever things the law saith, it saith to them that are under the law, and here it comes, that every mouth may be stopped, and all the world may become guilty before God. Now, stop there and go back. The whole basis of the Christian gospel is only understood insofar as people understand that they are guilty before God. Whether they are the immoral man of chapter 1 or the moral man of chapter 2. Whether they are the Gentile of chapter 1 or the Jew of chapter 2. Now, Paul in chapter 2, I believe, may have had the heathen moralist in mind. The man who thinks he's moral and wants to uphold a moral ethical code. But more than that, he had the Jew in mind. The Jew traditionally believed that God was going to blast the heathen out of existence because of their sin. As in the case of Jonah, he would wipe out the Ninevehs of the world, as it were, unless they repented. But he also believed that no Jew would ever experience that kind of condemnation with the pagans. They believed that because they were Jewish, born into the line of Abraham, because they were circumcised, and because they kept the trappings of the Jewish religion, that they were exempt from any judgment. For example, they had some interesting sayings. One of them was, God loves Israel alone of all the nations. Another one, God will judge the Gentiles with one measure and the Jews with another. They said this, Abraham sits beside the gates of hell and does not permit any wicked Israelite to go through. Any wicked Israelite, Abraham will keep out of hell. When Justin Martyr was arguing with the Jew in the dialogue of Trypho, the Jew said this, they who are the seed of Abraham according to the flesh shall in any case, even if they be sinners and unbelieving and disobedient toward God, still share in the eternal kingdom. Now, that's what they believed. They believed they were exempt from judgment. They did not believe they would be condemned with the world, condemned with the pagans, because they were self-righteous and they were attached to the nation of Israel. Now, you can see this from two angles. Number one, they believed in a salvation by works. They believed in what we would call legalism, salvation by works. They thought that because they were in the nation and because they kept the traditions and because of their physical identification and their religious identification together, they were exempt. They were in the chosen people. They expected to be regarded and treated, get this, not as individuals, but they expected only to be dealt with as far as the whole nation was concerned, and they thought God was obligated to the whole nation, so they, as a part of it, were exempt from judgment. So there was no consequence to their personal sin at all, because they were under a sort of a national salvation. You could also say they believed not only in salvation by their works then, but salvation by their covenant. They not only believed in legalism, but they believed in what we would call sacramentalism. Because they were circumcised on the eighth day, because they went through that sacramental situation, that ritual, they therefore were in the covenant. Now, lest you think this is too far afield, that is basically really what is being believed in many Protestant churches today. That if a child is baptized as an infant, that is a sacramental act which by which that child enters into the covenant. The child enters into the covenant as an infant. That entering into the covenant is confirmed when the child is 12. And therefore, by sacramentalism, that child is guaranteed a place in God's kingdom and will not be condemned to the world. So they believed that by keeping the traditions outwardly and by being sacramentally attached to the covenant, they were exempt. There are people like that today. They've been baptized. They go to church. They belong to a church. They keep the rules and they act on a moral basis outwardly. They're self-righteous. They try to do what's right and they just don't think they're going to be judged. They really don't. That's basically true. And that's why you hear so very often people say, well, God would never do that to me. I mean, I've been a good person. The moral, self-righteous people, frankly, are the hardest people to reach. They're much harder to reach than the reprobates who hit the bottom and have no other options. So Paul goes from the reprobates in chapter 1 to the moral people in chapter 2. And with great force and great clarity, he points out that the ethical, moral person, even the Jew, is going to find himself in the same hell as the Gentile pagan idolater if he keeps going the way he's going. In fact, get this one. If the heathen is without excuse, then the Jew is even more without excuse because he has more information and more knowledge. So, when it comes to the moral man, when it comes to the religious person who has not become an idolater, but who has identified with Judaism or in today's terms with Christianity outwardly, Paul wants him to know that he's going to be judged too, if it's just an outward religion. Now, there are six principles of judgment in this first 16 verses. He judges men on the basis of their knowledge. He judges them on the basis of the truth. He judges them on the basis of their guilt. He judges them on the basis of their deeds. He judges them with impartiality, and he judges their motives. Those are the six elements that come together to show how God judges. Now, let's look at the first one in verse 1, knowledge. Therefore, thou art inexcusable, O man, whosoever thou art that judgest, for wherein thou judgest another, thou condemnest thyself, for thou that judgest doest the same things. Now, let's see what this is saying. Fascinating verse. It begins with therefore. What he's saying is this, and the therefore ties us, doesn't it, backwards to the previous chapter. Some people have been confused by that therefore, but there's really no reason to be. Listen. Because what was true of those in 1:18 to 32 is also true of you. You are also without excuse. That's the connection. If you go back to verse 18, watch. Here it is. For the wrath of God is revealed from heaven against all ungodliness and unrighteousness of men who hold the truth. Verse 19, that which may be known of God is manifest in them. In other words, because they know the truth, the end of verse 20 says they are without what? Excuse. Now go right to verse 1 of chapter 2. Therefore, you also are inexcusable, O man. Why? Implication, because you also know the truth. And you know how you prove that you know the truth? You prove it because you are judging others. And if you have a criterion by which to judge others, you prove that you must know the truth. You're just as inexcusable. Now, they knew the truth. Obviously, they knew the truth. It was clear that all men knew the truth from chapter 1. And what was true of those people is also true of the Jew in chapter 2. They knew not only from external natural revelation, they knew from conscience. Look at chapter 2, verse 14. The Gentiles do by nature the things contained in the law. And if it's the nature of a Gentile, if conscience is a part of him, then conscience is a part of a Jew as well. If conscience is in an immoral man, conscience is also in a moral man. So they also knew by natural revelation. They also knew by conscience, but more than that. The Jew, the moral man, the one who attaches himself

of fathers and of whom concerning the flesh Christ came. In other words, they have all the benefits, all the revelation. So he says, therefore, you're without excuse. Oh man, that means anybody. And that really gives us not only the Jew, but beyond to any moralist who thinks he's exempt from judgment because he has not sunk to idolatry. He has not sunk to homosexuality. He has not sunk to the reprobation of the former passage. Any moralist in view who is saying, look, I'm not in that category, he says to him, you are also inexcusable, O man. And that little phrase, O man, is used also in verse 3 and later in chapter 9. It's just a very general reference. You're inexcusable. And you say, why? Because you know. You have the knowledge. In fact, you have a more complete knowledge, so you're even more inexcusable. You might even want to know, too, that the Jews who would be exposed to this chapter would even have known of Christ. And that would put them at the very top of the inexcusable list, wouldn't it? The Hebrews 10 people who would receive the much severer punishment because they had counted the blood of the covenant an unholy thing and trampled underfoot the blood of Christ. You see, they were at the top of the inexcusable list, and they know God's standards. How do we know? Look at the next phrase. Whosoever thou art that judgest. You betray that you know God's standards when you apply them to somebody else. Anyone who sits in the seat of moral judgment, anyone who sits in the seat of condemning others for their sin, proves that he himself is inexcusable. If he can judge sin in others, then it gives evidence that he knows the standard. You want to know something interesting? Look at the verse 32 at the end of chapter 1. It says, even the pagans know the judgment of God, that they who commit such things are worthy of death. Even the pagans know what is right and wrong. Even the pagans can apply God's standard to their own life if they chose. Much more you who have received his revelation. And you who sit in judgment on the pagans give evidence that you know. This would be like a judge who condemns a criminal by applying the law. He therefore makes himself responsible, obviously, to keep that same law if he's going to sit in judgment on somebody else. And then he goes to the next statement, powerful. For wherein thou judgest another, thou condemnest thyself. Now, when you show the law of God as applied to somebody else, you prove that you know that law, and in knowing that law, you condemn yourself. A pretty powerful statement. You condemn yourself. And this is really what Jesus said. If you look for a moment at Matthew 7, you can see where Paul got this whole thing. Through the inspiration of the Holy Spirit, he was really restating what our Lord said in Matthew 7, verse 1. Judge not that you be not judged. Now, what this means is not don't make a proper evaluation. You're supposed to make a proper evaluation of things. It even tells you to do that later on in the same chapter. When it gets down into verses 15 to 20 and tells you to examine and make a decision based upon the fruit that you see in someone's life. But what it means here is stop criticizing. Stop being condemning and censorious and critical and fault-finding and self-righteous. Stop playing God. Stop trying to impugn people's motives when you can't even read their hearts. Stop pushing your criticism to the point where you're playing God. Because in verse 2, with whatever judgment you judge, you will be judged. And with whatever measure you measure, it'll be measured to you again. In other words, if you show that you can judge everybody else, then you show that you ought to be judged by that same standard. If you know it so well to apply it to other people, you better make sure it isn't going to be applied to you. That's why James 3:1 says, stop being so many teachers, for theirs is a greater condemnation. Why is a teacher's condemnation greater? Because the more he knows, the more he therefore condemns himself. And then the Lord goes on in chapter 7 to talk about, before you get a splinter out of another guy's eye, why don't you get a 2x4 out of your own eye? It's a fatal tendency, isn't it, to exaggerate the faults of others and minimize our own. And this was the classic line of the Jew.
who sat in judgment on everybody.

0: and thought he himself was exempt. And God says, you're not exempt. Not only are you not exempt, you're even more inexcusable, and you prove it because you are applying the law to somebody else, which proves you know it, and it's going to condemn you too. Well, why should it condemn them? This is the key, the end of the verse. For you that judge are doing what? The same things. You're doing the same things. Now, immediately, whoever this imaginary Jew might be that's in sort of a diatribe with Paul, he is going to say, what do you mean? I do not do those things. I am not committing those sins. I am a moral man. I keep the law of God. Like the rich young ruler, all these things have I done from my youth. Boy, what an illusion. I'm a moral man. What do you mean I've done these things? Look at Matthew 5. Let's find out. Listen to how the Lord zeroed in on this problem. Verse 21. And he said earlier, I'm come to fulfill the law. And here I'm going to reiterate what it is. You have heard that it was said by them of old is a statement that means your rabbis taught you this. Your rabbi said, thou shalt not kill. And so you say, we don't murder. Oh my, we would never do that. But I say unto you that whoever is angry with his brother without a cause shall be in danger of judgment. And whoever says to his brother, Raca, shall be in danger of the council. And whoever shall say, thou fool, shall be in danger of hell fire. And what our Lord is saying, no, you don't kill outwardly, but you kill with your heart. And you are able to restrain the actual murder because you're seeking so hard to be self-righteous and because you want everyone to look up to you, but inside you are a murderer. So it may not be apparent. You see, that is all that false religion can do. It cannot actually restrain the sin in the heart, although it can mask it with a self-righteousness. And if you go further, to verse 27. You have heard that it was said, your rabbi said, thou shalt not commit adultery. And so you don't say, you say, we don't do that. Oh, we don't commit adultery. But I say unto you that when you look on a woman to lust after her, you've committed it already with her in your heart. You are able to restrain it on the outside to perpetuate your hypocrisy, but not on the inside. And then he goes on to say, you also commit adultery with your divorces. Verse 31 and 32, you know what they did? When they wanted to commit adultery, they didn't just go commit adultery. They divorced their wife and married the one they wanted to commit adultery with. And they legalized it. And that's why the Lord says, when you're putting away all your wives, you're proliferating adultery all over every place. You're technically getting around adultery, but you're divorcing your wife to do it, and that's a sin. Verse 33. And again, your rabbis have said, thou shalt not perjure thyself, but make sure you perform all your oaths. And you know what they had done? They had all these kind of oaths, and they'd say, I swear by such and such, and I swear by such and such. And as long as you swore by something other than God, it didn't count. And when you said, I promise and I swear by heaven that I'll keep this and I'll pay my debt, then you didn't pay your debt, you could say, ha, I swear by heaven, it doesn't count. So you're going along and you're trying to perform your oaths. You're doing the letter of the law on the outside, but you're a liar on the inside. And then in verse 38, he says, your rabbis taught you an eye for an eye and a tooth for a tooth. You know what the rabbi said? Get your vengeance, man. Get your vengeance. Get it. If somebody does something to you, you do it back. And you say it's biblical, eye for an eye, tooth for a tooth. But that statement was for the law courts, not for personal activities. We have laws to take care of that. And I tell you that when somebody hits you on one cheek, turn the other in your personal relationships. You see, you've missed the whole point. You're a vengeful sinners. Now, he went all the way through chapter 5 with that stuff. And as I said, they could restrain the outside. Oh, we don't kill. Oh, we don't commit adultery. Oh, we don't lie. We just say King's X. See, we have our fingers crossed behind our back. And we only do what the Bible Bible says an eye for an eye and a tooth for a tooth, which was nothing but a cloak for their revenge. You see, self-righteous people make two fatal mistakes. They misunderstand the height of God's law that encompasses even the inside, and they misunderstand the depth of their sin. They miss both of those.
1: 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Now for the entire Grace to You staff, I'm Phil Johnson. Join us again tomorrow as John MacArthur continues his study called Without Excuse, showing you the basis for God's judgment and why no one is exempt from it. Be here for another 30 minutes of unleashing God's truth one verse at a time on Grace to You.
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4: As Peter writes about developing godly characteristics, he says, "For if these qualities are yours and are increasing, they keep you from being ineffective or unfruitful in the knowledge of our Lord Jesus Christ. For whoever lacks these qualities is so nearsighted that he is blind, having forgotten that he was cleansed from his former sins." It is a growing and maturing knowledge of Jesus, and not forgetting that our sins have been forgiven through his death, burial, and resurrection that keeps us from becoming ineffective and unfruitful. Well, that is why KFGR Radio broadcasts the rich gospel of Jesus Christ 24 hours a day. 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
5: So part of the curse is being dead spiritually, which involves slavery to sin, being held in bondage by the prince of darkness and in captivity to his kingdom. And the way out of this slavery, just as the way out of any true slavery, is to be redeemed, is to have someone pay the ransom price. When Christ became a curse for us, when he took that curse for us, we were released from the curse of the law. So we're no longer held in bondage into a dark kingdom. But now we are rescued and we are reconciled to him. We're brought near to him now. And we are made spiritually alive by receiving Christ's life when he was raised from the dead. So we are no longer being punished by being kept in the realm of darkness as captives to our enemies, our spiritual enemies of sin, death, and the devil, because the curse has been dealt with by Christ.
3: The following message was given at Trinity Bible Church in Powell, Wyoming.

0: Let's continue to worship our great and awesome God by hearing from Him. If you have your Bibles, I invite you to open to the book of Hebrews, Hebrews chapter 6, as we continue to make our way through this book. Looking at Hebrews 6, 9 through 12 today, I'm going to start in verse 1 and read a little way through verse 12. Give us the context. So Hebrews chapter 6, beginning in verse 1, let's now give our attention to God as He Himself speaks to us through His holy and inspired word. Therefore, let us leave the elementary doctrine of Christ and go on to maturity, not laying again a foundation of repentance from dead works and of faith toward God and of instruction about washings, the laying on of hands, the resurrection of the dead, and eternal judgment. And this we will do if God permits. For it is impossible that in the case of those who have once been enlightened, who have tasted the heavenly gift, and have shared in the Holy Spirit, and have tasted the goodness of the Word of God, and the powers of the age to come, and then have fallen away, to restore them again to repentance, so they are crucifying once again the Son of God to their own harm, and holding Him up to contempt. For land that has drunk the rain that often falls on it and produces a crop useful to those for whose sake it is cultivated receives a blessing from God. But if it bears thorns and thistles, it is worthless and near to being cursed, and its end is to be burned. Though we speak in this way, yet in your case, beloved, we feel sure of better things, things that belong to salvation. For God is not unjust so as to overlook your work and the love that you have shown for His name in serving the saints as you still do. And we desire each one of you to show the same earnestness, to have the full assurance of hope until the end, so that you may not be sluggish, but imitators of those who through faith and patience inherit the promises. This concludes the reading of God's holy and inspired word. May God now be pleased to add His blessing to it. How do I know that I am saved? This is a question that many of us, if not all of us, at one time or another has asked. How do I know that I am saved? We have all read passages such as Matthew chapter 7, where Jesus says, not everyone who says to me, Lord, Lord, will enter the kingdom of heaven. Many, in fact, will say to me on that day, Lord, Lord, did we not do all these amazing works, even miraculous works in your name? To which Jesus will reply in those most terrifying words, I never knew you. Depart from me, you who practice lawlessness. And many Christians have read that and have felt afraid at that. Does that apply to me? Or we've read passages such as 1 John 3, which says, nobody who abides in Christ keeps on sinning. And then we have an honest evaluation of our life, and we realize, I still have sin. So what does John mean when he says, nobody who abides in Christ keeps on sinning? Because I've looked at my life, and I still have sin. Is this saying that I need to stop sinning if I want to consider myself saved? And yet the Bible seems to suggest that I'm going to have sin until the day I die. If the Apostle Paul can write under holy inspiration in the Word of God in Romans chapter 7, I am still a wretched man. And what hope do I have? Okay, I don't need to stop sinning, but how much sin do I need to stop then before I can consider myself saved? Do I need to stop that one besetting sin that seems to be snagging me? And then we have difficult passages like the one we looked at last week that seems to suggest that if we do not work hard at persevering in the faith, we might not make it in the end. So we may be left with the question, does God even want me to have assurance that I'm saved? And then you add on top of that, certain preachers that many of us in this room have heard that are responding to some of the antinomianism of the 90s and 2000s, where people were saying things like, you can have no fruit in your life and you can still consider yourself saved. You don't need to repent of anything and you can be saved. And the response to that by these certain preachers that many of us have heard that are, for the most part, faithful is, unless you completely surrender yourself in total submission and obedience to Christ, you can't be saved. Now, if asked if they would hold to that statement, they probably would say, I nuance that a bit more, but you hear that, and I've heard statements like that, and that gets your heart pumping. Well, there's a lot on the line here. How do I know that I'm saved? And does God want me to have assurance? The good news is, what we see from our passage today and next week, Lord willing, here in Hebrews 6, is that God indeed does want us to have assurance. It's okay if you have insurance, but it's not in the Bible. Assurance that we are indeed saved. And it's in fact a blessing even. And the rest of Hebrews 6 explains why we can have assurance. And so we're going to see three considerations of having assurance of salvation. That is, knowing that I am saved, knowing that I am forgiven, knowing that I am the Lord's. We're going to see three considerations. The strengthening of assurance. Second, the foundation of our assurance. And third, the benefit of assurance. So first, the strengthening of our assurance. And I call this point strengthening of assurance because I'm borrowing this from our confession of faith in chapter 17, where it says that our good works strengthen our assurance. This is because one aspect of having assurance of salvation is having fruit or evidence of salvation in good works in our life. We read places such as 1 John 2:3-4, and by this we know that we have come to know him, if we keep his commandments. Whoever says, I know him, but does not keep his commandments, is a liar, and the truth is not in him. But John doesn't say, this is how we come to know him. Rather, what John says there is, this is how we know that we have come to know him, if we keep his commandments. We don't come to know him by keeping his commandments. Rather, this is how we know we have come to know him. It's this evidence of obedience. So this is an aspect of having assurance of salvation, knowing that we've truly come to Christ. And we see that also in 2 Peter 1, where he says, make your calling and election sure, not secure, but sure, in having these Christian virtues of godliness and brotherly affection and love in increasing measures. And this is how you make your calling and election sure. So this is important because those who don't have any fruit in their life should not have assurance of salvation. You know, I heard from a pastor friend of mine of a man who for the last 17 years had been abusing his wife and children in the church, but seemed like a pillar in the church. And this man said, well, it's all, he kept telling his wife and kids, well, I'm forgiven anyway. And that man should not have assurance of salvation because of how he's living. And we call him to repent. We say you can be forgiven, but the first thing we should not say is you can have assurance, because the Bible warns that those who persist in living in unrepentant sin, such as sexual immorality, drunkenness, reviling, what our vernacular, today's verbal abuse, and causing divisions, will not inherit the kingdom of God. There's a couple of lists. There's one in 1 Corinthians 6, and there's one in Galatians 5. And in Galatians 5, the majority of those, majority of the characteristics in that list of those who will not inherit the kingdom of God are those who cause divisions, those who stir up a trouble. It's not because salvation is by works, but because that person has not yet received the grace of God as evidenced by how they're living. Because the free grace of God not only brings forgiveness of sins, removing the guilt, but it also brings freedom from slavery to sin, removing the power of sin, even though there's still going to be sin, it's not going to do it perfectly. And so there does need to be fruit and evidence of salvation in a person's life to have a measure of assurance. We even see this in the previous passage where you have two lands both drinking the rain. One bears fruit and the other one doesn't. The one that doesn't is cursed. The other one that bears fruit, it's an indication of being blessed by God. And so the one who bears fruit shows evidence that the Lord has done a work, a saving work in that person's life. However, this is not the ultimate ground of our assurance of salvation, as we will see. It's God's faithfulness, not ours. Nevertheless, our confession of faith does say that our good works strengthen our assurance. It gives us proof that God has saved us and is working in us. And so that's why I'm referring to this point as strengthening of our assurance. So verse 9, the author of Hebrews says to his hearers, though we speak in this way, yet in your case, beloved, we feel sure of better things, things that belong to salvation. So the author says that though he speaks in this manner, which is referring to what he just got done saying, which is referring to the apostate, the one who seems like they were a Christian, but then rejects the faith and leaves the church. The author of Hebrews says, but I don't believe that about you. We believe better things about you, things that pertain to salvation, which means he believes that they are saved. And why is the author sure of this? Well, verse 10 says, for God is not unjust so as to overlook your work and the love that you have shown for his name in serving the saints, as you still do. So he goes, here is the reason that I am sure of your salvation. It is because of your good works of love. It is not merely because you attend church, you're part of the assembly, performed great miracles even, or had solid theology. These are all really good things, but they are not what convinced the author of their salvation. Rather, it came down to this one thing primarily. The prime evidence in the author's eyes of their salvation is love. Particularly their love for one another. And 1 John 3 also says this, 1 John 3:14. Says, we know that we have passed out of death into life because we love the brothers. Whoever does not love abides in death. And it is specifically love that is directed towards the brothers. We see that both in 1 John and in Hebrews. The author of Hebrews says in our verse, the love that you have shown for or toward God's name in serving His saints. How do we show love towards God? It's by serving His saints, this verse says. Now, sometimes people will say that they love God, just can't stand His people. They just want to keep the relationship between them and God. I'll read my Bible. I'll pray. I'll do devotions. But I don't want to be among God's people. And that person actually does not love God, according to our verse. This verse says that love towards God's name which refers to God himself as revealed to us. That's what it means by God's name. God himself as revealed to us is manifested by loving his people in serving the saints. Now, love is not merely a good feeling or just really liking something that benefits you. We use that all the time, don't we? Oh, I really love that song. I really love pizza. I really love pepper or pineapple on pizza. And then you create a division by saying that. Rather, love is affection in action directed towards the benefit of another, oftentimes at the cost of yourself. It's not merely in word or in tongue, but indeed and in truth. And we see that by the author describing their love as serving the saints. These are tangible acts of service and deeds to help other saints. It is to utilize your gifts and resources for the sake and blessing of the people of God. It can be giving money to someone in need, bringing a meal to somebody who is sick, helping someone move, helping somebody fix something that they are unable to. It could be visiting someone to comfort them, speaking words of encouragement to them, being considerate of meeting their needs, and praying for them. I spoke with one older saint who told me this is especially what we can do is pray. That's actually the best thing you can do is pray. By the way, this is one of the reasons why we don't have programs at our church. It's because we want people to be freed up to love one another and do it of their own volition. I think programs are like the pedagogue of the law. Paul calls it in Galatians 3, the law of Moses is for those who are still children in redemptive history. And what do we do for children? We map out their day, don't we? We lay a bunch of rules for them. Time to get up. Make your bed. Eat your food. Take 3 more bites. No, you don't get dessert. Yes, you can split this dessert with somebody. No, before you do that, go do your chores, and here are your chores. Now it's time to brush your teeth and go to bed. We map out the day for children, right? Well, I think programs are a lot like that. Before I know what to do as a Christian, I need it mapped out for me. I need it laid out for me. Tell me what I am to do before I can do it. And that really is to treat people like children. And so it's no surprise that there's a lot of legalism that comes with this where they not only want to run that part of your life, they want to run your whole life. But if we treat you like adults, like grown-ups, you don't need someone to tell you exactly how to live your life and love the saints. You can do it of your own volition. I still remember when Jackie and I lost our child, and nobody told anybody they need meals. And yet we had meals lined up at our door. We even had somebody bring us a meal, and they wanted to be anonymous, but we saw them. They ran off. Like, why is that boy from our church running off? And you know who you are. We saw you. Left a meal for us, but what was encouraging is that nobody said, let's line it out. People did it of their own volition, and it was a tangible thing. That is love. Now, it doesn't mean that we can't make needs known to the body or that there needs to be some level of organization where there's a meal train. Nothing wrong with that. But you should not have to have everything mapped out for you if you are in the faith. You recognize a need. In fact, it's your quote-unquote spiritual gift usually is pertains to your ability to recognize a need in somebody and meet that. This is love. But these are not merely outward actions, but also involve a true inward heart of affection towards the one being loved. The Apostle Paul speaks of this in 1 Corinthians 13, where he says, if I give away all I have, and if I deliver my body to be burned, but have not love, I gain nothing. Paul says here that you can give away a lot. You can be very generous. In fact, you can give up your very body and still not love. You notice that there? If I deliver up my body to be burned, but have not love, just because you give away does not mean that you have loved. So how does someone lack love, though they give themselves up and their resources to others? Paul goes on to say in that passage that love is patient. Love is kind. It is not arrogant. It is not irritable or resentful. It is not boastful. It bears all things, believes all things, hopes all things, and endures all things. You can do a lot of hard work for others. You can do a lot of hard work for the church. But if you are angry and bitter, unforgiving in your heart, keeping a record of wrongs, you have not loved. You can be very generous in your resources, but have evil suspicions, not believing all things, or looking for fault, keeping a record of wrongs. Then Paul says, you have not loved. Or you're a nice person and fun to be around until someone offends you. And then you grow cold to that person. But that gets to the patience and not easily offended part of Paul's list. Let me ask you, when do you have to exercise patience? And when is it that you are not easily offended? What circumstance does that get tested in? It's when people don't treat you the way you want to be treated. So the question is, what happens when someone offends us? How do we respond? How do we act towards that person? John Owen makes an interesting comment about this when he discusses what love is. He says, where men are apt to turn every infirmity, that is, of others, every failing, every neglect, and it may be every mistake into a provocation, that is to be provoked by these faults, and take offense, never expect anything of love from such persons. For as their frame is a fruit of pride and self-conceit, so it is diametrically opposed to all the principal actions of love described in 1 Corinthians 13. And so that the person who focuses on and complains about others not loving them, and pastors will hear this from time to time, person will say, people don't love me. But then you don't see them doing anything in love towards others. The person who says that just revealed their own, that they don't love others. They are so self-focused and dwelling on the offense of others while themselves not engaged in tangible acts of service towards the saints, not overlooking a multitude of sins. Love, beloved, is to love others even when you don't get anything in return. Now, we're not going to do this perfectly. And so we seek God's grace for love and an increase in love. But if you do have love, even though it needs to grow, then praise be to God that His grace has been manifested in your life. It is evidence of your salvation and should strengthen your assurance. And how do we grow in love? Well, it's not by focusing only in our faults. Yes, we want to acknowledge our fault. We want to acknowledge our sin. We don't want to try to cover that up and say, I'm not as bad as this other person. But we grow in love by focusing on how God has loved us despite all our failures to love others. You may stand here and say, I'm convicted of my sin. Yes, that I'm guilty as charged. So how do we grow then in our love? It's by knowing that He first loved us, apart from any works of our own. We don't need to get it right before He will love us. Rather, He loved us while we were sinners, while we were enemies. He sent His Son to die for us. And that was the immense love of God poured out on us.
1: this then, as we grow in our faith in this, this is how we grow in our love for one another. If our love is evidence of salvation, that means our love flows from having believed that God loves us.
0: However, there is a more sure foundation for assurance, which brings us to the second consideration for having assurance of salvation. That's the foundation of assurance, which of course is God. Verse 10, for God is not unjust so as to overlook your work and the love that you have shown for his name in serving the saints as you still do. So the reason that the author is sure of better things for these Hebrews, that is that they are saved, is not only because of the love that they show towards other believers as a habit of their life, not only have they done it, but as you notice here, they're still doing it, but also because God is righteous. God is righteous. The author says here that God is not unjust, which means that God is just. Another way of saying God is just is to say he is righteous. What does that have to do with the author being sure of their salvation? That God is righteous. Well, since God is righteous, since he's just, since he's not unjust, it says he will not overlook or forget the love that they have shown towards his people. Because God is just or righteous, he will not do an unrighteous thing such as forget their good works, forget the love that they have shown towards his people. It would be unjust for God to overlook that or to forget that. What does it mean that God won't overlook or forget their good works? Well, it doesn't mean that God forgets as if he loses knowledge. Oh, there's this piece of knowledge I had and it's gone. I'm no longer infinite in the knowledge. That obviously is not what it means. Rather, not forgetting their works of love means that he will reward their good works. He will reward their love. That brings up a question, doesn't it? If it is all of grace and not of works or merit, then how can he say that God will reward us in any sense? Well, Scripture does speak of us being rewarded. Jesus himself says in the Sermon on the Mount that we are to store up treasures for ourselves in heaven by pursuing first his kingdom. Jesus, one of the examples is Jesus says when we pray, don't announce it with trumpets. Don't post it on Facebook and Twitter or whatever, Instagram, whatever you kids have nowadays. Probably dated myself by saying Facebook. That's what old people use. But don't do it in order to draw attention to yourself, but rather do it in secret. That is as opposed to doing it to draw attention to yourself. And God, who sees what is done in secret, will reward you, he says. Jesus also says in Luke 14:14, to those who love others without expecting anything in return from them, this is what Jesus says, you will be repaid at the resurrection of the just. So God does reward our good works. But how is this not works-based salvation? Well, the reward is not heaven itself, but rather treasures in heaven, as he calls it. We don't know what those are. He doesn't say. We trust him in that. But it's not heaven. Our Lord Jesus Christ, as the last Adam, earned heaven for us, earned eternal life for us. But God says that he will reward us. His word says that. But again, how can he reward us when it's not based on works or merit? Well, again, it's not heaven, but I think our catechism does a really good job in answering this, where it says, this reward is not earned, but is a gift of grace. Even the reward God gives us for the things that we do is a gift of His grace. It's not strictly earned. This answer comes from putting all of Scripture together and thinking logically about it. And I think this is something that we really do need to grasp, because we rightly emphasize that we are saved by grace and not of works. It's not of ourselves. It's the gift of God, so no one may boast. Heaven is not earned by us. It's earned by our Lord, and we receive salvation and eternal life as a gift of grace. But then there's this other aspect in Scripture that talks about being rewarded for things that we have done in this life. Not with heaven, but in heaven. You put all Scripture together and we see Scripture says we deserve to die for our sins. Yet Scripture says that Christ died for our sins to pay for them in full so that we stand righteous before God. God's Word also says that God is at work in us to will and to work for His good pleasure by His free grace. That's one of the good pieces of the gospel, is that not only does God forgive our sins, but He freely is at work in us both to will and to work for His good pleasure. That's called sanctification. All those who are saved, God is doing this work in them. And this is going to come out in these good works. This is why Ephesians 2 not only says, by grace you have been saved, not on the basis of works. It goes on to say, for we are His workmanship, created in Christ Jesus for good works that God prepared beforehand that we would walk in. So God prepares good works for us to walk in. God works in our will, in our heart, to cause us to walk in those good works. And then what does God do? He rewards us for those good works. It's His graciousness. It's His condescending love. And this is what Hebrews is saying. He will not overlook or forget these good works. It would be unjust to not reward the love that we have shown towards His name. Now, why does the author of Hebrews bring this up for making him sure of better things for them, that they are indeed saved? Well, think about this. If God is going to reward them because He is righteous and just, it would be unjust for Him to overlook their good works, even though He's the one that prepared them beforehand and caused them to walk in them. But if He is righteous so as to not overlook their good works and will reward them, then that means if they're going to be rewarded on that final day, they are not going to be punished. If they're going to be rewarded, then they're not going to be punished. Now, does that mean that this is based on works? That even if they reject God, He is obligated to reward their good works anyway? No, rather, the author of Hebrews believes, as we're going to see in chapter 12, that Jesus is not only the author of faith, He's also the perfecter of faith. That He who began a good work in them will be faithful to complete it. And so because He sees evidence and signs of God having begun a work in them by showing love to the saints, He knows that God will keep them, that He'll finish that work, because God is not unjust. He is righteous, and He will reward that work, even though it's still condescending love and grace. So God being righteous to reward our work of love by continuing to serve His people gives us assurance of our full salvation. Now, why is this important? How does this impact us? Why is having assurance important? Well, this brings us to the third consideration, and that is the benefit of assurance. In verses 11 through 12, we read, "And we desire each one of you to show the same earnestness, to have the full assurance of hope until the end, so that you may not be sluggish, but imitators of those who through faith and patience inherit the promises." So I want us to see how these verses fit in his train of thought. Remember how the author started out this chapter. He says, keep pressing on to maturity, and let's not lay the foundation of repentance again from dead works. Why? Well, because it's impossible to restore someone to repentance after they have fallen away, that is, renounced the gospel, by just relaying the foundation again. Because what are they going to hear that they haven't already heard? Which they now reject. However, the author says, but I am sure of better things for you, that you are saved, that you are these apostates, and I want you to have this assurance too. That is, to be fully assured of your salvation, of this hope, which is heaven. This is not wishful thinking, but a sure hope that is an anchor for the soul, as he will go on to say in verse 19 of our chapter. You can eagerly expect it and be excited about it, and, as we'll see next week, it's based on God's covenant promises and unchangeable nature. He has sent his Son to secure your forgiveness of sins by assuming your humanity. He lived that life of righteousness that is required to get into heaven. You just receive it as a free gift. Jesus does it for you, and you get credit for doing it. And therefore, you stand righteous, and he stood in your place condemned, having paid the penalty in full, so that you are no longer guilty. And God raised him from the dead, giving clear evidence that he is satisfied with Christ's payment. And Christ is at the right hand of the Father on high, interceding. And what the author wants us to know is all of this is for you. For you. Put your name in there. For you. He wants you to know that. Why does the author of Hebrews want us to know this? Well, he says in verse 12, so that you may not be sluggish, but imitators of those who through faith and patience inherit the promises. So what does having assurance of our hope, knowing that we are saved, knowing that all these rich blessings, forgiveness of sins, justification, sanctification, glorification, interceding on our behalf is for you? What is the benefit of it? Well, he says so that you're not sluggish. So that you endure. So that you press on. Some say that having assurance actually produces sluggishness or carelessness. That if you give assurance of salvation, then people will live in sin. They will just say, I'm forgiven anyway, so why does it matter? So what they say is, you need to keep them doubting. You need to keep them afraid. You need to put them at the foot of Mount Sinai and hold their feet to the fire. God may or may not forgive you. God may or may not be angry at you. And what's the difference? Not Christ's obedience, but yours. So get at it, because there's a lot at stake. Hold heaven as a carrot before them so that they keep on moving. If you live righteously enough, then you can know you are saved. But you really won't know until the end. The great Roman Catholic apologist and scholar from the 16th century, Robert Bellarmine, said that the greatest heresy of the Reformation was, you know what it was? What he said it was? The greatest heresy of the Reformation. He said, it's assurance of salvation. He said precisely these things, that you will just cause people to be sluggish and not careful, leading them to live in sin. Some among Protestants may think this and have said it. They'll say, oh no, you can have assurance, but there's always a but. There's always a probation. Always a, we'll see. It depends on how well you do. You might get suspended. But this is not what the scriptures say. Our verse here says that this will actually prevent us from being sluggish. Remember, this was the Hebrews' problem to begin with, that was putting them on the precipice of apostasy. Hebrews 5:11 says that they had become dull literally sluggish, which is the same word used here in 6:12. But the author says, here is the fix to your spiritual sluggishness. Having assurance of your salvation. Knowing this hope. Why is this? Because hope is what motivates us, beloved. Hope is what drives us. The opposite of hope is hopelessness or despair. It is saying that there's nothing to look forward to. There is no good. And that is what weighs us down. That is what makes us sluggish. And this is what happens when we come back under the law. We then don't know if we have measured up enough to expect good from God. What will the verdict be on that day? I don't know, because it depends on how good I've been. Have I been good enough? But the verdict has already been rendered. You who believe, as Paul says in Romans 5, have now been justified through faith in Christ Jesus. And having been justified by faith, how much more then shall we be saved from the wrath of God that's to come? This is our hope. This is our assurance. And this is what causes us not to be sluggish, but to press on. And we can have this hope, as we're going to see, in the Lord willing, next week, because God is faithful. Because He has made a covenant promise. Not because of how well you perform, but because God has sworn to it by an oath, and God has provided you with a perfect high priest. And so you rest on Him. You trust Him. You put your hope in Him. And as Isaiah 40:31 says, but they who hope in the Lord shall renew their strength. They shall mount up with wings like eagles. They shall run and not be weary. They shall walk and not faint. Amen. Let's pray. Oh, Father in heaven, we ask you would help us to believe these things. Give us this assurance, not because of performing well enough, but because of the work of Christ alone. And if we don't have fruit, if we doubt, we say, well, maybe I'm not saved. Oh, Father, help us to look to Christ. That's the answer. It's not trying to produce fruit apart from Christ, or apart from Him, we can do nothing. But it is resting on and receiving Christ alone for justification, sanctification, and eternal life by virtue of the covenant of grace. Thank you for all the promises which are yes and amen in Him. Thank you that all who come to you, you will never refuse. That those who ask for salvation, the bread of heaven, you will not give a stone. Those who ask for fish, you will not give a snake. For you are good, and you do good, and you are eager and ready to forgive. We thank you, O Lord, in Christ's name. Amen.
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3: Welcome to 5 Minutes in Church History, hosted by Dr. Stephen Nichols, where we take a little break from the present to go exploring the past. Travel back in time as we look at the people, events, and even the places that have shaped the story of Christianity. This is our story, our family history. Let's get started.
4: Last time together, we looked at the beginnings of the Reformation in Scotland. It all started in the 1520s, culminating in the martyrdom of Patrick Hamilton on February 29, 1528. Well, since 1528, George Wishart had come on the scene. He was martyred in 1546. And since then, Wishart's young disciple, John Knox, appeared on the scene also. For Knox's part in the Reformation, he was sentenced to the drudgery of rowing on a galley ship in the last few years of the 1540s. And then Knox spent the 1550s in exile, first in Great Britain and then in Geneva. But I want to talk to you about an 82-year-old minister named Walter Milne. Milne was summoned before the ecclesiastical court as a heretic, and he was condemned.

0: shall rise out of the ashes of my bones." And then he was martyred, burned at the stake in 1558. Well, little did Mill know how quickly those last words of his would become true. See, in 1558, Bloody Mary was on the throne down in England, and Mary, Queen of Scots, of course, ruled in Scotland. And it looked like there would be no prevailing of the Reformation, that the Roman Catholic Church would hold sway there in Scotland. But then Bloody Mary dies, and her half-sister Elizabeth comes to the throne. And when Elizabeth came to the throne, well, this empowered those of the Reformation. Even John Knox felt emboldened by this, and he goes back to Scotland. And 1559 then is the year of the revolution, as it were. And in 1560, the Protestant Church is firmly established in Scotland. Well, in 1560, and even back in 1558, when Milne was martyred, there were only a handful of preachers who were willing to outwardly proclaim the gospel. But remember what Milne said, right? 100 shall come out of my ashes. Well, 7 years later, right about 1567, 7 years later after the church is established, we have on record that there were 257 ministers of the gospel. If you add another 7 years and you go to 1574, the statistics tell us that there were 500 ministers of the gospel. So Milne didn't quite have it right. There were not 100 who came from his ashes. In fact, there were 500 ministers who would faithfully proclaim the gospel in the lands of Scotland. Well, you know the parable that we can draw from this, don't you? You know, from Milne's perspective, of course, we see this expression of hope that the gospel will prevail. But even in that expression of hope from this 82-year-old man, we see a sort of underestimation, don't we? It wasn't just 100, it was 500. And when things look one way, we need to realize that we need to trust in God, because God is in control, and God is bringing about his purposes, and God will see that the gospel will prevail, and that the gates of hell will not prevail against his church. So in 1558, an 82-year-old man is martyred for his faith. And that's one of the significant events, a catalyst moment in the Reformation in Scotland. I'm Steve Nichols. Thanks for joining us for 5 minutes in Church History.
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2: Do you struggle with debt you can't pay? I'm Janet Lavalier, and I'd like to tell you about someone who paid my debts in full. My father left us when I was 4, and I learned to play mom against dad. When I didn't get my way, I threw tantrums. Mom took us to church, but I was rebellious. I began to steal. Sometimes I heard voices and drank alcohol to drown them out. Mom helped me get a part-time job, but I spent more than I earned. So I stole her credit card and ran up a $1,500 debt. Then I begged Dad for his card and charged another $1,000. When Mom tried to punish me, I refused to go to graduation. In college, I shopped with credit cards gained through deceit. I ran up $13,000 of debt I couldn't pay, then had to quit school and work to attempt to repay the bills. Mom even sold her house to help, but I wasn't grateful. Under a heavy load of guilt, I wanted to commit suicide. I volunteered at Pacific Garden Mission to ease my conscience, but good works can never cleanse a heart. 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The guilt, the shame, all was covered by his blood. I prayed to receive Christ's free gift of salvation, and joy flooded my heart. I asked my mother's forgiveness for the heartache I caused. Wanting to share the gospel, I went to Bible college. What I learned is also true for you. You can't buy what Jesus paid for in full. God made salvation free. And if the Son, therefore, shall make you free, you shall be free indeed.
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0: org.
1: It's because God so loves the world that he gives his only begotten Son. But we would be mistaken if we thought that the primary or the exclusive object of the love of God were the world. The primary object of the Father's affection is the Son. Because though it's absolutely true that God loves us, he loves us in the Son. We are included in Christ, and it's because of his great love for his Son that we are included in redemption.
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0: It is now 9 o'clock.
1: While reading through Proverbs, you will notice that much of it is describing the two paths or ways, the path of wisdom and the path of foolishness. The author admonishes his son to ponder the path at his feet, to consider which path he was on. KFGR Radio provides path content. Listening to sound biblical teaching will help you discern which path you are on and will encourage all travelers along the path of wisdom.
2: Keep looking to Christ. Keep crying out to Him. Keep focusing on and dwelling on what He accomplished in our redemption, rather than only focusing on how much fruit you are producing. I'm not saying never look at the fruit. I'm not saying never examine yourself, but don't make it a habit of focusing on yourself, because you're not going to produce fruit that way. You're only going to become self-centered. Rather, focus on Christ, because faith is what produces fruit. Faith in Christ. And the deeper you know Him and what He has done for us, the more you will grow. Remember that it is the truth that sets one free. It's doctrine. It's the truth about Christ that sets us free. So continue to rely on Christ, knowing that He will never leave you and He will never forsake you. He will finish the good work that He began. If you can trust Him for a perfect righteousness imputed to you, then you can trust Him for a righteousness being worked out in you.

0: Welcome to Truth for Life, where today Alistair Begg shares dramatic stories of Jesus healing two men, a hopeless leper and a helpless paralytic. And while these afflictions are certainly devastating, there is a condition that supersedes all other ailments. What is it? Well, to find out, let's turn in our Bibles to chapter 1 in the Gospel of Mark. We're beginning with verse 40.
1: The material and bodily benefits were not and are not the things that matter most. And that is something that we really need to take on board if we're going to study the Bible, because the Bible challenges our preoccupation with time and introduces us to eternity. It challenges our preoccupation with materialism and the things that are tangible and seen and introduces us to an invisible world, and actually goes as far as to say that the things that are seen are temporal and pass away, and the things that are unseen are eternal. And as the crowd begins to rush to Jesus, their preoccupation, understandably and almost inevitably, is with that which is material and tangible and bodily. And in these two incidents, this truth is going to come home forcibly. First of all, then, we're going to look at this man with leprosy who is wonderfully restored by Jesus. The man's condition is stated in the opening phrase, a man with leprosy. Now, the reason it's stated so frankly and boldly is because he was defined by his disease. And rather than me make an attempt to try and explain the disease of leprosy to you, let me give you just one quote from a commentary on the book of Leviticus by R.K. Harrison, an Old Testament scholar. Listen carefully to this, so that we might understand the phrase, a man with leprosy. A diagnosis of leprosy was as much of a death sentence to the ancient Israelites as news about an advanced malignancy would be to a modern patient. It's a cancer diagnosis. The diagnostic guidelines furnished for the priest physician would prevent him from bringing unnecessary sorrow and hardship to his countrymen, while at the same time ensuring the health of the community. Once a man was branded as a leper, he had to adopt the posture of a mourner by tearing his clothes, allowing his hair to become unkempt, covering his beard or mustache, and crying unclean. He had to live outside the camp or perhaps in company with other lepers. But his existence was nothing more than a living death. Unless there was a quick remission of the disease, the victim of clinical leprosy knew that his condition would be of lengthy duration and that its loathsome nature would prohibit significant contact with society. Most of all, the leper would be cut off from spiritual fellowship with the covenant people and, in a real sense, would be without hope and without God in the world. That is this man's condition. And the gravity of his condition is matched by the intensity of his approach. You will notice the way in which Mark puts it very graphically. The man with leprosy came to him, begged him, kneeling down. The man, a leper, puts himself within touching distance of Jesus. You're not supposed to do that if you're a leper. You're supposed to stay as far away as possible. Therefore, it must surely be an indication of how badly he wanted to get to Jesus, the reputation of Jesus having preceded him. And the man, you see from the text, is absolutely convinced of Jesus' ability to restore him to both health and society. If you are willing, you can make me clean. That's his condition. Secondly, Jesus' compassion. Verse 41 begins with the phrase, filled with compassion. It's a very strong verb. It's used elsewhere in the Bible. Those of you who remember the story of the prodigal sons, of the love of the father, will perhaps remember that this very phrase is found in Luke 15 and verse 20, describing the response of the father to the sight of his long-lost son. Remember it? And when he was still a long way off, his father saw him and was filled with compassion for him. He overflowed with compassion. When he looked at this man, Jesus looked at the man, a man who had to announce that he was unclean, a man who was shunned by society, a man who was distanced from the whole community of faith, Jesus looks at him and he is filled with compassion. And it is because he is so full of compassion that it overflows from him. The only way that we will ever overflow with compassion is if we're full of compassion. The only other way that you will overflow with joy is if you're full of joy. You actually spill, we all spill out in our lives that which we're filled with. If we're filled with ourselves, it just spills out. Jesus is filled with compassion. And he does what the rabbi said you mustn't do. The rabbi said that if you touch a leper, you become ceremonially unclean. So Jesus defies the ceremonial law and touches the leper. How long would it have been since this man had ever been touched by anyone other than another leper? He perhaps could never remember an occasion when somebody without the leprous community had actually touched him. And Jesus touches him, filled with compassion for him. He identifies himself with him. He gets down, as it were, into his circumstances. And when Paul finally summarizes the wonder of this, he says in 2 Corinthians 5:21 that God made him who knew no sin to become sin for us, so that in him we might become the righteousness of God. And by his touch of this man, he pictures the way in which Jesus takes upon himself all that we deserve as punishment for our sin, and in doing so gives to us everything that we do not deserve that is bound up in his righteousness. And there is no gap here. You will notice the man was instantaneously cured. Verse 42, immediately the leprosy left him and he was cured. Again, a wonderful picture of the instantaneous transformation of the gospel in a life. Now Jesus then gives a directive. The man's condition, Jesus' compassion, now Jesus' directive. The background to this, I'll leave you to read for yourself. Go to chapter 14 of the third book of the Bible, the book of Leviticus, and you can fill in all the blanks. Essentially, what Jesus tells him to do in going to the priest and offering the sacrifice of Moses is to do the right thing. It's quite an irony that Jesus, having countermanded, as it were, the ceremonial law, now tells this man to make sure that you keep the law. If you do this, says Jesus, it will be an expression of gratitude. You will be providing evidence to those to whom you go. And also it will be by this means that this man will be able to re-enter the community. In other words, there's a pragmatic dimension to this. If this man were simply to go out into the community and try to re-engage with things as a result of what had happened to him in Jesus, then people would have said, well, we don't recognize this at all. You have to go through the normal channels. You have to go to the priest. You have to do what Moses said in the law. If you're going to receive restitution and if you're going to receive the necessary paperwork and so on, so that you can join our exercise club. But you can't just join the exercise club because you said that you met Jesus someplace along the line. We don't know what you're talking about. So Jesus recognized that the essential nature of the man's restoration, not to health, for he's taken care of the restoration to health, but the restoration to the community, is directly tied to his obedience to the law of Moses. So the directive is clear, and you will notice then that the man's disobedience is quite striking. Jesus has already silenced the demons, verse 33 of chapter 1, verse 34 actually, he also drove out many demons, but he would not let the demons speak because they knew who he was. So he has silenced the demonic powers, and now this man refuses to keep quiet. He refuses to keep quiet. It's amazing, isn't it, really? I mean, I don't know how that man was supposed to do this, quite honestly. I mean, he was supposed to do it and be obedient. But he clearly couldn't handle it, and he didn't do it. Now, I don't want to cut him too much slack, because you will notice, as a result of his disobedience, Jesus could no longer enter a town openly and had to stay outside in lonely places. In other words, the man's disobedience hindered the development of the ministry of Jesus in the Galilean villages. That's what the text says. Because the man disobeyed Jesus, it had an impact on what Jesus was doing. But he disobeyed by telling all about Jesus. What kind of disobedience is that? He disobeys by telling the good news. Aren't we always supposed to tell the good news? Aren't we always supposed to talk about everything? Isn't it terrific when we all talk? No, let me just pause here. I won't delay here, but let me just pause and say that I think there is perhaps an inherent warning in this, that it is possible for us, by our witnessing, to prove a detriment to the cause of the gospel. Have you ever thought about that? That by our very witnessing, we may actually hinder the work of the gospel. That's hard for those of us who have big mouths, because we love to let it go, given it plenty of this. Oh, yes, I learned this, and I know this, and let me tell you about that, and you know this, and you've done that wrong, and everything else. And all of a sudden, before we know where we are, thinking we're advancing the cause of the gospel, we're actually driving people away. We're just a genuine nuisance. The command to go out and tell the world about Jesus is circumscribed by all of the other principles that are inherent in what it means to live for Christ and to be obedient to Christ. Sometimes our most eloquent statements will be found in silence. This man was supposed to be quiet. He wasn't quiet. And the impact is recorded for us there, isn't it? It changes the strategy of Jesus. He's no longer able to go into these towns. He stays outside. But there's no dip in popularity, as the final sentence of chapter 1 makes clear. Yet the people still came to him from everywhere. Mark is very expansive, isn't he? So he's told us already that all the sick and the demon-possessed came in the evening, that the whole town gathered at the door, and now the people were coming from absolutely everywhere. I think Mark wants us to know that this Jesus movement was really gaining momentum. Now, as a result of this, and after a few days, Jesus is back in Capernaum. Capernaum appears to have become now his home base. That's what verse 1 suggests. A few days later, when Jesus again entered Capernaum, people heard that he had come home. He had come home. And so verse 2 tells us that the crowd that gathered was so vast that there was no room left, not even outside the door. And notice what Jesus did. At the end of verse 2, he preached the word to them. This became a technical phrase, which by the time of Paul writing to Timothy in his second letter, says to him, Timothy, people are interested in this. They have itching ears. They want to hear that. They gather around them all kinds of people to say all kinds of things. But this is what I want you to do, Timothy. I want you to do what Jesus did. I want you to preach the word. And what was the word? The word that Jesus was preaching is in verse 15 of chapter 1, that the kingdom is near, and that repentance and faith is called for those who hear the call of the kingdom. In other words, while the majority of people were absolutely fascinated by miracles, Jesus was focused on telling them the good news. We're not going to pause on this either, but it is a very contemporary circumstance. You can gather a crowd fascinated by miracles and claims of the miraculous. Much harder to gather a crowd if you're going to tell them. We're going to look at Mark chapter 1, beginning at verse 40, and we're going to go through to verse 12 of chapter 2. They say, oh dear, what a dreadful bore. Can't you do something spectacular? Can't you do something so that we could all talk about it? Well, Jesus, of course, could do all of these things, but he determined he wasn't going to appeal to their fascination with that which was material and bodily. He was going to stick with the process and the focus of proclaiming the good news of the gospel, because that was and is what really matters. And this little story reveals that to us. I made a number of headings, and I'll just tell you what they are as I'm flying towards the conclusion. I wrote through the roof. In my notes at this point, through the roof. The ministry is going through the roof, not up the way, but down the way, with the arrival of this paralyzed man on a mat carried by four other men. They were clearly determined to get him to Jesus. There was no way that they were going to get down the street or through the front door of the house. And so one of them must have said, well, we don't have to put up with this. We'll just go through the roof. And up on the roof they go. Now, I can't imagine what it was like down below as Jesus has the group in the house and he's giving his instruction. And for somebody who's distressed by babies crying, I can't imagine if somebody took the roof off and clods of clay started falling on my head. I mean, that is a level of communication such as I've never encountered. So you can only but imagine that Jesus stops for a moment and this thing falls down and bits and pieces. And eventually there's a face poking down through the ceiling and looking up. And Jesus could have said, get them off the roof. I'm busy here. But apparently he said, well, the guy will either fall through or they'll drop him down or something, but we'll deal with it as it comes along. Imagine their faces, the faces of the people covered in dirt and sweat and just waiting for Jesus to show them what they came to see, just waiting for another of these great miracles. But neither they, the group, the four, nor the people gathered, nor we could ever be ready for what they heard. And then I wrote in my notes a provocative statement, which is there for you in verse 5. Jesus says, son, which is a term of endearment, son, your sins are forgiven. Now, can you imagine after all of that effort, getting the fellow down the street, up on the roof, digging a hole in the roof, dropping him down, and there he goes, finally he's down before Jesus, mission accomplished, and they're all waiting for him to get up out of his bed, and Jesus says, your sins are forgiven. They're looking at one another on the roof. Wait a minute. We brought him here for a visible change. We didn't bring him here for an invisible forgiveness. What is this? What kind of statement is this? Is this not inappropriate? Is this statement irrelevant? The reason Jesus said what he said, and listen carefully, because this is the nub of this. The reason that Jesus said what he said was because he was putting his finger on the man's and everybody's greatest need, the need for forgiveness. He was going to show the man that the real need in his life did not have to do with his paralysis of body, but with his paralysis of soul. And so he addresses first things first. He's not disinterested in the man's physical condition. The record bears it out. He healed the man. Nor is Jesus unconcerned about your health, or about your marriage, or about your job, or about your unemployment, or your security. He is not unconcerned about all of these things, but first things first. Jesus wants for you the things that matter most, or we might put it better still, Jesus wants for us the thing that matters most. And that is that we should be restored to a relationship with God who has made us for himself. I then wrote in my notes, immediate conflict. And the conflict now comes not from the devil himself who had opposed Jesus in the wilderness, not from the demonic forces that had opposed him in the synagogue, but amazingly from the religious establishment. We might expect that these experts on the law, these people who understand the Old Testament scriptures, would immediately be on the side of this man who spoke in terms of compassion and forgiveness. But as Mark is about to make clear in what follows in his gospel, the stiffest opposition to Jesus is going to come from the religious establishment. I don't want to get off on an anti-establishment diatribe, but I do want you to consider, because you're sensible people, just review church history and consider how often it is that the religious establishment seems to be absolutely bent on reinforcing all kinds of concepts and notions and minimizing the necessity of people coming to Jesus, acknowledging that they are without God and without hope in the world. Consider how easy it is for some other message to sound out from organized and sustained religion. Now, these men are immediately in conflict with Jesus. It's not that their theology is wrong. As you will notice, they realize that only God can forgive sin. What is wrong is their deduction, their powers of deduction, their logic is off. Who can forgive sins except God alone? That's right. Well, then this man must be guilty of blasphemy. No, not necessarily. Are you unable to entertain the alternative explanation that the one who has just said to this man, your sin is forgiven, is none other than God incarnate, God in the flesh? And so Jesus asks a question. I wrote that in my notes as well. Knowing what they were thinking, you will notice, Verse 8, Jesus challenged them to consider. He says, let me ask you, which is easier, to say to the paralytic, your sins are forgiven, or to say, get up, take your mat, and walk? Well, clearly it's easier to say the former, isn't it? It's easier to say your sins are forgiven, because how can anybody verify that? How can you know whether it's happened or whether it hasn't happened? It's harder from this perspective to say the latter, to say, take up your mat and walk, because if it doesn't happen, then the speaker is immediately exposed to ridicule. So Jesus says, having said what is easy, now let me say what is hard, so that you will know that the Son of Man has authority on earth to forgive sins. How could Jesus with such ease pronounce forgiveness? Because he recognized that this forgiveness was about to be achieved at great cost to himself, in that he would be the very sacrifice for sins necessary to see men and women reconciled to God who had made them. He, by his death on the cross, was going to make it possible for the Christian to say, praise my soul, the King of heaven, to his feet your tribute bring. I'm ransomed, I'm healed, I'm restored, I'm forgiven. Who like me, his praise should say? Actually, it's not just difficult to say your sins are forgiven, it's impossible. For only God can forgive sins. Do you get it? And the crowds flocked to Jesus because they recognized that in his compassion he was able to touch them bodily and materially, as crowds flock to contemporary churches in America today. It is possible to preach in such a way as to suggest that that is actually why Jesus came, to fix your finances, to enable you with your teenage children, to put your marriage back together again, and so on. It's just sort of a divine psychotherapy program. And people will stay with that for a very long time. What is not so clearly heard is what Jesus said. I want your sins to be forgiven. Don't think for a minute that the reason Jesus came was simply to put you on your feet. He may put you on your feet, but he may not. But what he came to do was to restore you to a relationship with God who made you. And it would be better to lie flat on your back for all of your life and go to heaven than dance your way through your life and go to hell. That's why Jesus said, son, let's deal with first things first. The walking is not a problem. This is the issue.
0: 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Maybe today's message brought to mind family or friends or neighbors or co-workers who have not yet realized that their greatest need is forgiveness. And if that's the case, we have a short book written by Alistair that you can use to introduce others to Jesus. The book is titled The Man on the Middle Cross. 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It explains that each of these people had a desperate need, but they didn't realize their greatest need was to have their sins forgiven. 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I'm Bob Lapine. What kind of people does Jesus call to follow him? The morally upright, the kind-hearted, those who are eager to serve? Tomorrow we'll consider the calling of an unlikely person. The Bible teaching of Alistair Begg is furnished by Truth for Life, where the learning is for living.
2: Welcome to Bible Q&A with J. John MacArthur. Well, today we have a question from the book of Ephesians. It comes from chapter 5, verse 22, and it says, "Wives, submit to your husbands." Well, John, that sounds unreasonable to some women, maybe even scary. What does that word submission mean in the context of marriage?
3: Yeah, not really a popular word. You know, that word used to be included in marriage vows. I don't think it's there very often anymore, because that's been thrown out by the women's liberation movement to which our culture has largely succumbed. But what does it mean to submit? Well, first of all, before Ephesians 5 says, "Wives, submit to your husbands," that same passage says, "Be filled with the Holy Spirit," submitting to one another. What does it mean to submit to one another? Without regard for marital relationship, without regard for male or female distinctions. It simply means to set aside your own priorities for the benefit of someone else, to set aside your own wishes for the fulfillment of someone else's wishes. And that's what it means in a marriage. When it says that a woman submits to her husband, it simply means that she sets aside her own will, her own agenda, her own plans to follow the direction of her husband, who I think also has a submissive heart in submitting to the very real needs of his wife and making sure he does everything to meet those needs, to provide protection, instruction, and direction and provision for her.
2: 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He's the author of the MacArthur New Testament Commentary Series. 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
5: I spent my life looking for love in all the wrong places. My name is Lois. My dad became a mean alcoholic who beat and kicked Mom and me. I followed in his footsteps, drinking hard as a teenager. I got pregnant at 15 and ran away, but my folks found me and made me get an abortion. After graduation, I married the boy who got me pregnant, and we had two daughters, but our marriage failed. I was ultimately married 7 more times. One of the marriages lasted 2 weeks, one for 10 years to a gambler. During those years, my drinking and meanness increased. I lost a 3-year-old daughter to brain disease and a teenage daughter to suicide. I was a terrible mother, often leaving my daughters alone while I sat in bars. My last husband and I were married 15 years, but both of us were drunks. He finally left me, and I drank myself into a stupor. I would probably be dead by now, except that I was working for a man who loved the Lord. He gave me a Bible that I ignored until one night I decided to commit suicide. Instead, I opened the Bible, challenging God to give me a reason to live. I read the Bible that night for 12 hours and saw that God loves us but hates sin and sent Jesus to set us free from the power and penalty of sin. I prayed, asking God to...
6: There is no limit to the riches of His grace, because He is God and it's of His nature to give from His grace. He does not give stingily or reluctantly, but rather, as verse 8 says, He gives to His people lavishly. He lavishes His grace on His people. He freely pours out His grace on His people in the redemption, not holding anything back, but super abundantly giving more than enough. Oh, Christian, you do not need to worry that God will cease to give you grace, because He will never run out. You do not need to worry that maybe God will hold that one sin against you that you keep struggling with, or that big sin of yours in the past. You do not need to worry about that, because God doesn't give stingily. He gives according to the riches of His grace, according to His infinite nature. You are completely covered, you who believe in Christ. All your sins have been cast into the heart of the sea. They have been removed as far as the east is from the west.
7: Paul had no time for a Christianity without resurrection, because he understood that the heart and soul of the Christian faith, what made the Christian faith, was the announcement not that you're supposed to love one another, but the announcement, He is risen.
8: Sometimes people try to reduce Christianity to its ethical imperatives, claiming that it doesn't really matter if the supernatural claims of the Bible are true. What really matters is that we love each other. And yet, the Bible itself says that If Christ is not raised, then our faith is futile. Welcome to the Friday edition of Renewing Your Mind. I'm Dave Theriault, your weekday host, and it's good to be with you. 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
7: My favorite poet of all time is Edgar Allan Poe. And Poe's work, as you know, is somewhat pessimistic, indeed at times macabre. And recently I had the opportunity to read a series of critical essays that Poe had written. Poe didn't only write poetry, but he also wrote technical literature about his craft and about general theories of aesthetics, of beauty, that sort of thing. But in this particular essay, Poe gave his ideas of what the ideal poem should be. Then he went on to illustrate his idea of poetry by just setting down on paper how he went about composing his most famous poem. And of course, that most famous poem is called The Raven. Let me just refresh your memory, not by reading the whole poem, but just the first couple of verses and the last couple of verses, and I'll spare the other 90-some. You remember how it starts, "Once upon a midnight dreary, to hear the sonorous language, while I pondered, weak and weary, over many a quaint and curious volume of forgotten lore. While I nodded, nearly napping, suddenly there came a tapping, as if someone gently rapping at my chamber door. 'Tis some visitor," I muttered, "tapping at my chamber door. Only this, nothing more." Ah, distinctly I remember it was in the bleak December, and each separate dying ember wrought its ghost upon the floor. Eagerly I wished the morrow. Vainly had I sought to borrow from my books surcease of sorrow for the lost Lenore, for the rare and radiant maiden whom the angels name Lenore, nameless here forevermore. And now, as he's alone thinking about the loss of Lenore, and he hears this tapping, this rapping at the door, you know what happens. He goes over and he sees that it is this ungodly, fiendish bird. And the bird comes in and has a one-word vocabulary. All the questions that the hero puts to this speaking bird, he gets the same monotonous, piercing reply, "Nevermore." Until there's a crescendo of anguish that we reach then in the next to the last verse, where the man screams out in his prostration, "Prophet," said I, "thing of evil, prophet still, if bird or devil, whether tempter sent or whether tempest tossed ye here ashore. Desolate yet all undaunted on this desert land enchanted, on this home by horror haunted, tell me truly, I implore, is there balm in Gilead? Tell me, I implore," quoth the raven, "nevermore." "Prophet," said I, "thing of evil, prophet still, if bird or devil, by that heaven that bends above us, by the God we both adore, tell this soul with sorrow laden, if within the distant Aden it shall clasp a sainted maiden whom the angels name Lenore. Clasp a rare and radiant maiden whom the angels name Lenore," quoth the raven, "nevermore." Do you hear what he's asking? Will I see her again on the other side? Will I be reunited? The raven says, no. Be that word our sign of parting, bird or fiend, I shrieked upstarting, get thee back into the tempest and the night's plutonian shore. Leave no black plume as a token of the lie that thy soul has spoken. Leave my loneliness unbroken, quit the bust above my door. Take thy beak from out of my heart. Take thy form from off my door. Quoth the raven, nevermore. And the raven, never flitting, still is sitting on the pallid bust of Thales, just above my chamber door. And his eyes have all the seeming of a demon's that is dreaming, and the lamplight o'er him streaming throws his shadow on the floor. And my soul from out that shadow that lies floating on the floor shall be lifted. Shall be lifting nevermore. It's an aesthetic experience, but it has a rational message. It's the message of total despair. A man who looks into the pit of death and comes to the conclusion that there is nothing on the other side. And he doesn't try to dress it up with cosmetics, but his conclusion is one of total despair. I have to say to you, from my own philosophical investigation, ladies and gentlemen, there are only two basic worldviews that I think have any significance to them. One is full orb Judeo-Christianity, or on the other hand, flat out nihilism. I have intellectual contempt for those who want to play both ends against the middle, who don't have the guts to see that we're playing a game whose stakes are ultimate here. Paul the Apostle understood that. When he had to minister to the folks in the church that he had begun at Corinth, we understand that Paul has to address a problem that arises in one of his churches, a church that had been beset by skepticism that was part of the culture of the day. The people there in Corinth were raising the question of whether or not it was simply a matter of credulity to place one's faith and hope in life after death. You realize, don't you, that sometimes we look back at the first century and we say, well, of course, those people in the first century could easily embrace mythology and believing in dying and rising gods and resurrections from the tomb and all that, but we're far too sophisticated for that. We're in the 20th century. We're in the scientific era. Nobody believes in life after death in this day and age. It's one thing for these pre-scientific, naive people of the first century to believe it. It's another thing. Let me tell you something, ladies and gentlemen. In the first century, people, when they died, stayed dead just as often as frequently as they do today. And resurrections were no more commonplace then than they are now. Death has been around for a long time. And the apparent finality of it has been something that the human spirit has had to deal with as long as there have been human beings who die. And so it shouldn't surprise us that even in the Corinthian congregation, there arose people who were casting dubious glances at this central teaching of the New Testament church that Jesus had risen from the dead. And so Paul writes this epistle and tries to deal with their problems. And we read in verse 12 of the 15th chapter of 1 Corinthians this line of reasoning that I'd like you to follow carefully. He said, if it is preached that Christ has been raised from the dead, how can some of you say that there is no resurrection of the dead? He said, if there is no resurrection of the dead, then not even Christ has been raised. Now, what you're going to see here is something that's not all of that commonplace in the New Testament. What you're going to see is a very close, tightly expressed form of logical reasoning, using an ancient method of reasoning that involves what's called the if-then conditional structure of reasoning. It was one made popular by the skeptic Zeno of Greek philosophy, where he took his opponent's argument and reduced them to absurdity. He took the people's arguments to their logical conclusion and showed that if you were logical, if you were consistent, if you believed A, then the consequence of your thinking would lead you into abject nonsense. And so what he does is that he goes through this process in a series of conditional reasoning statements. And he begins very simply by saying, well, let's consider this. If there's no resurrection at all, if we have a universal negative here, universal negatives do not allow for particular affirmatives. If there are no resurrections, then there can't be one resurrection. There is no resurrection from the dead, then manifestly Christ is not raised. So let's follow the thinking. If Christ has not been raised, then our preaching is useless, and so is your faith. I like the way Paul speaks here. He said, hey, don't give me this patronizing stuff about religion being good for the soul. You know, if religion is based upon a false premise, if there's no corresponding reality to the hope that lies within us, then let's face it, our preaching's an exercise in futility. Nothing could be more irrelevant than what we are saying from the pulpits of this country. And the faith that we express is useless. It's useless if Christ isn't raised. I talk about this every chance I get because we're living in a time in the history of the Christian church where we have seen all kinds of attempts to give us an abridged version of Christianity. I said, nobody believes in the supernatural anymore. We don't believe in the miraculous. We don't believe in virgin births and atoning deaths and resurrections and ascensions and angels and all of that stuff. Rudolf Bultmann, the German scholar, says you can't use modern chemotherapy. You can't use electricity. You can't use the conveniences of our culture and still believe in angels and virgin births. So then the church is left with a major problem on their hand. What do we do with these billions and billions of dollars of investments that we've made in these buildings and the influence that we do have in the culture, and not to mention a whole couple of generations of men and women who have been ordained into the clergy who now have no other place to work? What do we do? Do we close our doors and say, sorry, we were mistaken? That's what's happening in Europe. Or do we try to rescue from this antiquated religion something that still has contemporary value? The ethic, for example, of Jesus. And so we will strip the supernatural elements away from the Christian faith and preserve the natural elements of prudence and insight from this Jewish rabbi and try to carry on in that way. Paul the apostle had no time for that. He thought that was infantile. It was sophomoric when it comes right down to it. So the kind of religion established by people want to have their cake and eat it too. He said, let's face it, you know, if Jesus is dead, there's no reason for me to attach any permanent significance to him. There is no resurrection. Our faith is useless. Paul had no time for a Christianity without resurrection, because he understood that the heart and soul of the Christian faith, what made the Christian faith the Christian faith, was the announcement not that you're supposed to love one another, but the announcement, he is risen. That's what got the attention of people in the first century. This unbelievable claim that a man had died and come back from death into life. If Christ has not been raised, our preaching is useless, so is your faith. More than that, we are found to be false witnesses about God, for we have testified about God that he raised Christ from the dead. There's a religious organization in this country called Jehovah's Witnesses. What Paul is advocating here is that the rest of Christianity, once it abandons its confidence in the resurrection of Christ, should rename its organization Jehovah's False Witnesses. And admit to the world that we have been lying for centuries, because not only were we wrong about the central fact of resurrection, but we were bearing false witness against God the Father because we're saying that it's God the Father who raised God the Son from the dead. For if the dead are not raised, then Christ has not been raised. And if Christ has not been raised, your faith is futile and you are still in your sins. And those who also have fallen asleep in Christ are lost. I think for a moment here, you might guess that Apostle Paul was a physician. He talks about those who have fallen asleep. He resorts to euphemisms here, just like my dentist. When my dentist puts me in the dentist chair and he pulls out that needle and says, "Now this might cause you a little discomfort." I know that it's going to hurt. Because he's given to those euphemisms. Those who have fallen asleep, that is, those of you who have had loved ones who have died, are dead. Paul is saying you have no reason to expect that you will ever see them again. You know, when my father died, when I was 17 years old, the psychiatrist could have a field day with me because I was haunted for 20 years by a recurring nightmare. And that nightmare was exactly the same. It was as vivid and as intense every time that it came. Every time that I had this nightmare, I dreamed that my father was alive again. But in this dream, when I saw him, he was in the same hopeless, pitiable, emaciated condition that he was before he died. And even though I was overjoyed to see him in my dream with this vivacity and

The other guy says, I want to see my father. And what Paul is saying here, I mean, I'm not alone in that, am I? Paul's saying, if Christ is not raised, forget about seeing your departed loved ones. They're gone. And if only for this life we have hope in Christ, we are to be pitied more than all men. I know in our culture we're told that the only meaningful dimension of religion is what happens here and now in this world, and where there's nothing worse than these pie-in-the-sky people who are always talking about heaven. If I can't have my pie in the sky, ladies and gentlemen, I don't want to eat here. Because what the Apostle Paul is saying is that if all we have is a religious experience and a religious hope that is confined and restricted to this world, then we are, of all of the people in this world, the most to be pitied. I say to people who aren't Christians, don't be hostile towards us. Don't be angry. Pity us. Because here we are throwing our lives away to a delusion. As Paul goes on to say, if Christ is not raised, then let us eat, drink, and be merry, for tomorrow we die. Let's be unrestrained, hedonists. Don't laugh at this generation of kids who are doing everything in their power to intoxicate their senses and to find some means of escape from the grim reality of the world we show them every day. That's not stupid. That's wisdom. If there is no resurrection, let's eat, let's drink, let's be merry, let's go to Mardi Gras, let's party until we're drunk as we can be, until we die, because tomorrow it's all over. One of the greatest arguments for life after death that was ever conceived was conceived by the German philosopher Immanuel Kant in an intricate philosophical form of practical reasoning, where Kant says, bottom line, that you just simply have to believe in life after death, because if you don't, there is no ultimate basis for justice, and if there's no ultimate basis for justice, there's no ultimate basis for ethics, and if there's no ultimate basis for ethics, then all of life becomes a preference and society becomes inevitably impossible. Because ultimately, it's the preference of the one with the most power who will control your destiny. And so Kant says, as a practical necessity, we simply have to believe in God, and we simply have to believe in life after death, because without that, life is meaningless. Dostoevsky said it this way: if there is no God, all things are permissible, and if all things are permissible, then there's no such thing as right or wrong. And life is a cosmic joke. Now, I want you to understand that when Dostoevsky speaks that way and when Immanuel Kant speaks that way, what they're doing is this. They're saying, hey, practical purposes, you better believe in Christ, because if you don't, the options are so grim that life becomes intolerable. But a sober philosopher will look at that argument and say, hey, wait a minute, as Nietzsche did. That's the problem. We are convinced that life is meaningless. And we don't live like Alice in Wonderland, where we can just simply project our desires and say that reality is as we would like it to be, and we're going to believe in a resurrection, because without believing in a resurrection, life would be intolerable. Ladies and gentlemen, Paul does show us the grimness to the alternative to the resurrection of Christ here, but he doesn't rest his case there. He doesn't say to us, believe that Christ rose from the dead, because if you don't believe it, life is intolerable. That's not what he argues. Listen to what he says. He says at the beginning, he says, I want to remind you of the gospel I preached to you, by which you received and which you've taken your stand. He said, for what are those things I received, I passed on to you as of primary importance, that Christ died for our sins according to the Scriptures, that he was buried, that he was raised on the third day according to the Scriptures. To a Jew, that phrase, according to the Scriptures, meant something. Because if they could show that this is something that the ancient books predicted, for most of those people, it settled the matter, because they had such confidence in the transcendent accuracy of Holy Writ. Paul could have ended the argument right there for the Jew, that this was according to the Scripture. Then he moves from the biblical to the empirical realm, and he says that he appeared to Peter. And then to the 12. And after that, he appeared to more than 500 of the brothers at the same time. Most of them are still living. I know their names and address. Go check it out.

0: Most of whom are still even though some have fallen asleep. And then he appeared to James, then to all the apostles, and last of all, as one born out of due time, he appeared unto me. I'm not writing to you about abstract speculation. I'm talking to you about a resurrection that 500 people more than one time witnessed. And ladies and gentlemen, I saw him. This is a universal testimony of the New Testament writers. As the other apostles say, we declare to you not cunningly devised myths and fables, but we declare to you what we have seen with our eyes and what we have heard with our ears. What every one of the disciples saw, handled, heard, and died for was the victory of one man over death, what the New Testament declares was not an isolated incident, but that this was the down payment for the human race, that this is the firstborn of many brethren, that this represented a cosmic victory over the ultimate enemy of our humanity. So that the conclusion that the apostle reaches in the 15th chapter is fantastic. He says, therefore, and you know what that word therefore indicates, that a conclusion is coming. Therefore, my beloved brethren, be ye steadfast, immovable, always abounding in the work of the Lord, for inasmuch as you know that your labor in him is not in vain. It's the resurrection of Christ that means that no amount of suffering, no amount of grief, no amount of sorrow, no amount of loneliness, no amount of apparent hopelessness can ever be ultimate, because Christ is risen. So my suffering is not in vain.
1: Life in a fallen world can often be hard, very hard. And yet, because Christ is raised, we can say with confidence that no pain is permanent. Our sorrow will one day be turned to joy. I've so enjoyed this study with R.C. Sproul this week on renewing your mind, and I hope you have too. Suffering is inevitable in this life, which means that learning to think about our afflictions biblically is absolutely essential. Dr. Sproul has more to say on this subject that we weren't able to get to this week, but you can receive the downloadable version of this series in the Ligonier app and a digital study guide too. You can make your gift today at renewingyourmind.org. to add these resources to your library. 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
1: My childhood was filled with rejection and abuse. My only friend was the Lord, and God's love helped me deal with the pain I endured all those years. When I went out into the world as an adult, I found success as a commercial artist. Then I surrendered my life to God to do something greater. I enrolled in a Bible Institute where I met my husband. We started a family and became missionaries in New Guinea. The natives impressed us with their friendly greetings and helpfulness, but also terrified us with their tribal wars and abusive culture. It was different from the comfortable life we knew in the States, but we knew the Lord wanted to demonstrate His love for them through us. New Guinea is rife with disease, and my husband used medicine to bring healing to many of the natives. His kindness softened their hearts and saved his life when tribesmen considered killing him. I fell victim to illness repeatedly, and we finally returned home. We feared that cultural differences and language barriers prevented the natives from understanding the gospel message we shared. Years later, though, we received word from other missionaries that the tribesmen came to receive Christ as their Savior. We knew our efforts were not in vain. I'm Dory. If the Son therefore shall make you free, ye shall be free indeed.
0: If you would like to be free from the weight of sin by receiving Jesus Christ as Lord and Savior, call 1-888-NEED-HIM right now. Free Indeed is a production of Pacific Garden Mission, 1458 South Canal Street, Chicago, Illinois, 60607. 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
2: Our God is the one true God. He is not moved by the circumstances, but rather He is the one who moves the circumstances. We see explicitly from our verse here that He works, what? 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And counsel of His will simply refers to the fact that God does not take counsel from anybody. The counsel is of Himself, of His own will. As Isaiah says,
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2: That they and we were sealed with the Holy Spirit when they heard and believed the word of truth. So the God who sovereignly works out all things according to the counsel of His will doesn't just magically zap people into salvation. Rather, He sends His gospel message to them with the call to believe, holding humans responsible for their response. Nevertheless, God is the one who grants the faith, as Philippians 1:29 says, and as 2 Timothy 2:25 says. God is the one who grants faith and repentance, but He does not do so apart from the means of hearing the gospel. Paul says here that when the Ephesian believers heard the gospel, that is when they were saved. So you have to hear the gospel. Someone has to bring the gospel.
5: Our sermon text today is Philippians chapter 2, verses 19 through 24. In these verses, the focus shifts from the things concerning Paul. He'd been giving them a report on how he was doing. And it shifts now to the focus on the things concerning the church at Philippi. For context, Paul is in prison in Rome, and he receives a financial gift from this little church in Philippi. And it comes from a man named Epaphroditus. So here's Epaphroditus from the church in Philippi traveling to Rome to be with Paul and minister with him. And also in that prison, or that house arrest, is Timothy. So there's three men together, at least, Paul, Timothy, and Epaphroditus. That's the context of our passage today. Well, as I read these verses, we receive it as God's inspired, inerrant, infallible, clear, sufficient, trustworthy, authoritative word for us as people. Philippians 2, 19 through 24. But I trust in the Lord Jesus to send Timothy to you shortly, that I also may be encouraged when I know your state. For I have no one like-minded who will sincerely care for your state, for all seek their own, not the things which are of Christ Jesus. But you know his proven character, that as a son with his father, he served with me in the gospel. Therefore, I hope to send him at once, as soon as I see how it goes with me. But I trust in the Lord that I myself shall also come shortly. This is the word of the Lord. Thanks be to God. You may be seated. The grass withers, the flower fades, but the word of the Lord endures forever. Let's pray. Lord, we ask that by the power of your Holy Spirit, you will cause us to see your love for your church. Help us to see how much you love your people, how much you love each one that you have drawn to yourself, that you've adopted into your family, that you've put into order in a congregation. We pray, Lord, that you'll be glorified, that you'll deepen our faith, that our roots will push down into Christ himself and receive from him the sap, the nutrients of life, and that your spirit will produce the fruit of the spirit in our lives, that you'll be glorified as you put the life and the mind and the energy of Christ more and more in us, your people. For your glory we ask. Amen. Have you noticed how a recommendation letter often reveals more about the person writing the letter than it does about the person they're referring to you? I came across this funny one from a law firm referring Miss Brown to someone else. Quote, to whom it may concern, while employed here, Miss Brown has displayed great facility in the use of social and audiovisual media and text messaging, not to mention telephonic skills with a variety of non-employment related parties. Furthermore, Miss Brown has displayed great attention to detail in many areas, with the possible exception of document review, preparation, and mailing. She is punctual on the days that she comes in on time and always comes in first place in office departure. She has been a pleasure to work with on those occasions where she has had enough sleep. If there is anything further that I can do to facilitate this, including personally driving Miss Brown to her new employment, please, please, please let me know. The values of the writer come through. When you read a reference letter, you're looking to determine, is this person a good match? Does this person possess what we need? In our sermon text today, it's Paul's reference letter recommending Timothy to the church in Philippi. So we get great insights into what Paul values for the ministry as the one writing this recommendation letter. And we also get an assessment of the needs of the church and how Timothy can serve those. You read a reference letter looking for evidence about the person. Well, what is it that the church needs? The church in Philippi, or this congregation, or any church around the world in any time period? It's amazing that we can distill it into these essential attributes. And these are evidences that that mind of Christ, which has been Paul's message all along, it was set by Christ as the pattern. He humbled himself. But it didn't stop with Christ. It put these dominoes in motion. The next one we have in just one little verse is Paul. Paul got the mind of Christ. But then we can be in like the church in Philippi and think, yeah, but Paul was an apostle. God's doing these amazing signs and wonders through Paul. Well, here comes the next domino, and it's Timothy. Timothy's not an apostle. He's an ordinary man. And we can look at all of the New Testament, put together a biography of this man, Timothy. And it's been humbling and also encouraging for me to study that this week. Here's Paul's message to the church, Philippians 2:2. Would you look in your copy of God's Word as well? Philippians 2:2. Paul writes, fulfill my joy, church, by being like-minded. This is for all the church, for all Christians. Be like-minded, having the same love, being of one accord, of one mind. Let nothing be done through selfish ambition or conceit. We got enough of that going on in the world and here in Rome. But in lowliness of mind, let each one esteem others better than himself. Oh, watch for how Timothy does this. Verse 4, let each of you look out not only for his own interests, that's the theme of this passage, but also the interests of others. Let the mind be in you, which was also in Christ Jesus. That's the gospel pattern. So, beloved congregation of our Lord Jesus Christ, do you share Christ's mind for his church? Do you share Christ's mind for his church? And looking at Timothy's reference letter, let's pull out six evidences of what that is. Six evidences. Number one, the first evidence that you share Christ's mind for his church is this. You serve wherever the Lord Jesus puts you. You serve wherever the Lord Jesus puts you. Look at verse 9. Paul says, I trust or I hope in the Lord Jesus to send Timothy to you shortly. I trust in the Lord Jesus. Paul is sensitive to divine providence. Christ, of course, is the head of the church. Who else can put people where he wants them? It's Christ who puts each one wherever they are. It's Christ who put you here. And I thought of your stories, each of you, the churches you came from, those who have discipled you for many years, who have poured into your life. And now Christ has put you here, and you're serving here, right where he has put you. He's the head of the church. If you read a letter, or sometimes even in a sermon, you'll see an abbreviation, just a DV, especially if it's from the 1600s. What do those letters DV stand for? Well, it's a phrase in Latin, and it comes from this Bible verse, Hebrews 6:3. This we will do if God permits. This we will do if God permits. And the letters DV, they stand for Deo Volente. Deo Volente, Lord willing. God, Deo Volente, where we get the word volunteer. If this is God's will, we will do it. And that's exactly what Paul is saying. Timothy is here ministering with me now, serving me in house arrest. But Deo Volente, if it's God's will, he will go to Philippi. And in Philippi, the Lord Jesus, head of the church, will have Timothy serve there with you. Wherever Timothy is placed, he will be serving Christ. Think about how God had prepared Timothy. God had ordered every event, every step in Timothy's life up to this point. He says, I hope in the Lord Jesus that God will order him to do this next. But it's God's will, not Paul's. In the Lord Jesus, Timothy was ordered to be raised in a home where he would be nurtured in the scripture by his mom and his grandma. No mention of his dad, but that was the Lord's ordering of his life, that he would be nurtured in the scriptures from the infant age. The Lord also ordered that Paul would meet Timothy on his first missionary trip that we read about in Acts 14:6. Then the Lord Jesus ordered that Timothy would be converted to become, how Paul describes him in 1 Corinthians 4:17, Paul's faithful child in the Lord. The Lord Jesus ordered that Timothy be discipled. And we read in 2 Timothy 1:2, he's called Paul's dearly beloved son. He wasn't just a child when he was born. He became Paul's son in the Lord and being discipled. When Paul returned to Lystra about 3 years later on his second mission trip through Macedonia, which is described in Acts 16:1 through 4, the Lord Jesus ordered Timothy to join Paul as one of his fellow laborers. Then the Lord Jesus ordered that Timothy be at that Ganga River where he saw God cause Lydia, who was praying, to pay attention to the gospel that Paul was preaching and to believe. The Lord ordered then that Timothy would get to witness this slave girl being delivered of the demon possession, and that the jailer would get to witness Paul and Silas, you know, being freed by the Lord from prison, but remaining there and preaching the gospel and then washing their wounds. And then him and his household hearing the gospel and believing and being baptized. The Lord ordered that Timothy saw this church in Philippi get planted. And now Paul hopes that the Lord Jesus will order Timothy to visit Philippi shortly. But he says, let's wait. I want to hear after Nero's verdict. If I send Timothy now, he's going to show up and you say, well, what about Paul? And he'll say, I don't know. Nero hasn't given the verdict yet. So let me wait. And he'll be coming to you shortly if the Lord will order that. Brothers and sisters, what was true of Timothy is true for you and I as well in our lives. Just praise the Lord for all the ways he's ordered your life up to this point, how he's prepared you. Think of the promises of Scripture that he's given you at the moments when you've needed them most, and how his providence has always matched those promises. Has God ever once failed you, failed to be faithful to his own promises in your life? I love how the Puritan John Flavel put this, quote, "Whatever mercies you have received all along the way hitherto, these are the orderings of Christ for you, and you should carefully observe how his promises and providences have kept pace with one another. Both have gone step by step with you until now." Can you say amen? Has God been faithful in your life this way? Well, that's the first evidence that you share Christ's mind for his church. You serve wherever the Lord Jesus puts you. Number two, second evidence that you share Christ's mind for his church, you encourage others with what God is doing. You encourage others with what God is doing. According to the New Testament, we get a picture of Timothy, and it's not that of a courageous, bold soldier marching out. Instead, his natural disposition seems to have been much the opposite. Timothy was described as timid, maybe fragile or sickly, certainly nervous, naturally wanting to avoid confrontation. His stomach was in knots. Many pastors will tell you they know that feeling. It's exacerbated by the anxiety that comes with leading courageously and having God's people on your heart and mind every hour, every day, every week. Paul was looked down upon by some for his lack of experience, and he did receive two letters of encouragement, pointing out that this is something Timothy needed. He needed someone to put courage back into him. What made Timothy a servant God would use is that Timothy learned what Jesus taught in Matthew 6:33. "Seek first the kingdom of God and his righteousness, and all these things will be added unto you." Now Timothy would be sent, we read in verse 19, so that Paul may also be encouraged when he then learns of the condition of the church in Philippi. Paul's spirit is needing encouragement. What's going to encourage Paul's spirit is to know the condition of the church at Philippi. He's burdened for that church. He needs to know. And Timothy is one who can come back with a trustworthy report. And when Paul hears Timothy describing the spiritual condition of that church as one who deeply cares, it will encourage Paul. To encourage is to lift up the spirit. It's to increase a person's confidence of success, and it's to embolden them with courage that they're lacking. Paul says, I need some of that. I get down. I need to be encouraged. And he describes in verse 20, Timothy is like-minded. That's what makes him an encouragement. He'll be an encouragement to the church at Philippi because he shares the mind of Christ. And when he comes back and talks to Paul in Rome and tells them with deep care and sincere affection for the church, it'll encourage Paul. Here's a like-minded brother. You share Christ's mind when you encourage others with what God is doing. Timothy, I think, is well described by Sinclair Ferguson. In the ordinary things like reliability, self-giving, and proven service, Timothy proved himself to be extraordinary. In those ordinary things, he proved himself extraordinary. Well, the third evidence that you share Christ's mind for his church is that you care about the condition of the church. Yes, you let others know what God is doing and to encourage them, but you have to genuinely love God's people. This is not something that a wolf or a thief can fake long term. It's a sincere care and love for the condition of the church. Look at Paul's words in verse 20. "For I have no one like-minded who will sincerely care for your state." We get the picture that in Paul's view, the church right now is incredibly mixed. There's glorious blessings and things that God is doing in the church, like in Philippi, but there's great discouragement. This statement in verse 20 has a minor key. I have no one like him. I look around, but I don't see anyone else who's like-minded, who has that equal or kindred spirit, the same soul. That's what this literally means. Think about how God etched that into Timothy's heart. Timothy and Paul had now a shared disposition and a strong commitment to the same purpose. Where did that come from? Well, I think as we walk through these verses, we'll get more and more insights. The solution, though, is not to buckle down and pull yourself up by your bootstraps and hard-knuckle it. It's really to rest in Christ. It's to learn from Christ himself a love for the bride of Christ. That's what Paul is emphasizing in Philippians 2:5. Have this mind among yourselves, which is yours in Christ Jesus. This mind, it's only in Christ Jesus that you will get it. Christ Jesus humbled himself, we read in verse 8, and he became obedient to the point of death, even death on a cross. And the pattern for ministry that Timothy models for us is a crucified ministry. He's humbled and he's serving as one on a cross, united to Christ. The interests of Jesus Christ, notice in this verse, are the same as the spiritual condition of his people. I have no one like-minded who shares the mind of Christ, who will sincerely care for your state. To care for the state, the condition of God's people is to be like-minded with Christ. It's one and the same thing. In Matthew 25, verse 40, the king says, "Truly I say to you, as you did for one of the least of these, my brothers, you did it to me." As a grateful and joyful groomsman, you look out for the needs of the bride of Christ. That's what Timothy does. He seeks first the things of Christ, which means he cares for the condition of God's people. The people of Christ are the same thing as the things of Christ, because the people of Christ are the souls he purchased. They're his possession. They're the apple of his eye. And there's no one, he says, who will sincerely care or who will be genuinely concerned for your condition. But there is Timothy. As Jesus said in Matthew 23, 11 through 12, "The greatest among you shall be your slave. Whoever exalts himself will be humbled, and whoever humbles himself will be exalted." Because Timothy sought after Christ first, he put the people of Christ first. And like Christ and Paul, Timothy made himself low in order to lift others up. The evidence that you seek first the kingdom of Christ is that you seek first the interests of his people. You care about the condition of his church. Well, the fourth evidence that you share Christ's mind for his church, what you seek is different. What you seek is different. In Romans chapter 16, Paul lists 26 individual names of Christians in Rome. Yet not one of them was available to make this trip to care for the needs of the church in Philippi. He says in verse 21, "For all, apparently, seek their own, not the things of Christ Jesus." To seek is to desire, to strive for, to search after, to inquire into. That's what it means to seek. It's the same word Jesus used in Matthew 6:25. "I tell you, do not be anxious or preoccupied or worried or seeking after your own life, what you will eat or what you will drink or about your body, but instead seek after eternal life in Christ, the kingdom that has no end." As someone put it, you either live in Philippians 2:21 seeking after your own things, or in Philippians 1:21 to live as Christ. Those are the two options. Seeking your own interests. This has been This has been a pebble in Paul's boot as he's been ministering throughout this whole letter. He describes this self-centered focus of people in ministry in Philippians chapter 1, verse 17 as selfish ambition. In chapter 2, 14, these are most likely the same people who are complainers. In Matthew 23, 25, Jesus has stern words for these shepherds who are feeding themselves off the sheep. Jesus says, "Woe to you hypocrites, for you clean the outside of the cup and the plate, but inside you are full of greed and self-indulgence." And Paul also warns the church in Rome in Romans 2:8, "For those who are self-seeking and do not obey the truth, but obey unrighteousness, there will be wrath and fury." See the contrast between a thief and the good shepherd? And a pattern of ministry following Christ or following that of Satan? In John 10, Jesus describes himself as the good shepherd who came to get a flock for himself. And he did that by laying down his life for the sheep. And the contrast is the thieves. They don't come to lay down their lives or to give to the church. They come to get for themselves from Christ's own people. The good shepherd approaches the sheep for their interests. But the thief approaches the sheep for their own interests. What did seeking Christ's mind cost Timothy? He's following his master who laid down his life for the sheep. What did this path of preparation include for Timothy? We read in 2 Corinthians 1:19 that Timothy was with Paul among those who stood up in Corinth and proclaimed Christ. That verse says that Christ was preached among you by us, by me, Silvanus, and Timothy, standing up, boldly proclaiming Jesus Christ, the Lord of all. And as a result, he suffered greatly. In 1 Corinthians 4:10 through 11, these men who proclaimed Christ in this city were considered fools. They were considered weak. They were dishonored. Paul described him and Timothy and Silvanus as hungering and thirsting, being poorly clothed and beaten and homeless. 2 Corinthians 7:5 and 6, he says, "Our bodies had no rest. We were afflicted at every turn, fighting without and fear within." But in that moment in Corinth, under extreme persecution, he also says, "God, who comforts the downcast." That's what God does. He comforted us by the coming of Titus. You see the pattern? God calls his people to become soldiers, to advance the kingdom, to proclaim him. The enemy opposes it, hates and attacks. God's people feel beaten down. They're low. They're downcast. And God sends reinforcements. He sent Titus to them in Corinth, and he comforted them with the presence of another brother. And now he's going to send back Epaphroditus and shortly Timothy to Philippi because they need it. They need that encouragement. They need that comfort. Timothy was also arrested. We read in Hebrews 13:3, he says, "Our brother Timothy has been set free," implying that he had been arrested, "with whom I shall see you if he comes shortly." So verse 20 of our sermon text, it's very fitting to describe Timothy as like-minded with Jesus Christ. Because he identified with Christ in his suffering, this love, this sincere care is genuine. He cares for the condition of Christ's bride. How could he not? And what better description of such a ministry as Paul himself gives in Philippians 1:1? Turn back to that. Remember how this letter opens? Paul and Timothy, servants or slaves of Jesus Christ. It's an evidence that you share Christ's mind for his church if what you seek is different. The fifth evidence is, it's actually, to me, an encouragement on more how to get there. So how do you actually become a believer, a Christian, a brother and a sister in the Lord that can serve in such a way and can be such a soldier? How do you grow that mind of Christ in you? I'm feeling right now too so convicted. I want more of this, but how do I grow in this way? Well, from Timothy's example, it's this. You get discipled for kingdom service. There's no shortcuts. There's no fast track. You get discipled within the church for kingdom service. That's how God puts the mind of Christ more and more in each of us. Discipleship is the task of the church. It's for new converts, but it's also for those being raised up within the church. And I pray that we have Timothys in this congregation. And it's our task as a church to disciple the next generation within the home, and also when we gather our families together, our households together in Christ's name. Well, many churches complain and grumble about a generational gap, and each generation can be frustrated with the previous one. The generational gap, quote unquote, it's when the old complain rather than training up the young, and when the young avoid or maybe even mock the older generation rather than humbly learning from them. So you get these annoying trends, you know, within the mega churches of our country, where each generation thinks they're doing the new cool thing, rather than humbly training up through discipleship the next generation. See if this description of the generational gap resonates with you as true. Quote, our youth now love luxury. They have bad manners, contempt for authority. They show disrespect for elders, and they love to chatter instead of exercise. Does this sound like your grandma or grandpa? Children are now tyrants, not servants in their households. They no longer rise when elders enter the room. Well, that was written in the year 500 BC, more or less, by Socrates in Athens. In Athens. See, though, there's nothing new. There's a generational gap that's always existed. Well, what's the solution to that? The solution is verse 22. Would you look at that with me? Philippians 2:22. Paul describes Timothy this way. He says, you know his proven character. Now, here's the answer. That as a son with his father, he served with me in the gospel. How did Timothy become such a selfless soldier, such a Christ-minded minister? He served with Paul as a son with his father. Paul writes that his character is proven. This means that Timothy, he had passed the test. He was put on trial and approved. This term means like a genuine collector's coin has been certified. It's reliable. It's of real value anywhere you go. In Acts 16:2, Timothy was described as being well reported of by the brethren. Another pastor named William Still identified three stages in preparation to be such a servant. The first stage is pre-service. So young ones or maybe a new convert, they're not quite ready to be all in and to serve in the church. So pre-service is a necessary step on that path. The next step is that you become a slave. You grow from pre-service to being a slave of Christ through his church. And then the final step is, after being a servant and a slave, you become a soldier. Pre-service, slave, and soldier. So how does God raise up such selfless soldiers? Well, when we read Paul's initial phrase there in verse 22, he says, as a son with his father, we would expect him to say, the son served the father. Timothy served me, is what you would expect. But instead, Paul wrote, Timothy served the church with me. He wasn't serving Paul. They were both serving Christ side by side together under Jesus as their Lord and Master. Remember the introduction again, Paul and Timothy, side by side, slaves of Christ. Timothy is not Paul's slave, but both together serving the church as slaves of Christ. That's the secret to the generational gap. To become a selfless soldier, it must be taught, but it's also caught. It must be explicitly shown. Here's what the Bible calls us to. And then it must be lived out. We must call us to walk with us in the example as we follow Paul and Timothy and ultimately Christ. Timothy spent 10 years ministering with Paul In New Testament times, a son served his father, and he did so to learn the trade. He was willing to obey the teacher and become as skilled as possible in that work. Bonhoeffer rightly observed that when Jesus bids a man to come, he bids him come and die. You learn that through the example of someone else who has been called to Jesus and has died and is following Jesus as a dead man. Isn't this true of sanctification and of all of the commands in the scripture? They must be both taught and caught. I can hear that, but will someone show me how to walk out this Christian life? Take, for example, Ephesians 4, 22 through 24. It must be taught and caught to put off your old self, which belongs to your former manner of life and is corrupt through the deceitful desires, and be renewed in the spirit of your minds, and put on the new self, created after the likeness of God in true righteousness and holiness. So how do we train a soldier? How do we do that within the church with elders and deacons and teachers, raising up and equipping and discipling? If God's entrusted you with children or grandchildren or nieces and nephews, maybe even through other relationships in your life, how do you train others up as a soldier? It's in three ways by the grace of God. Number one, looking at Timothy's example, it's through the nurture in Scripture from infancy in the home. This is where it all began for Timothy. Grandma and mom in the home, raising him up in the nurture of Scripture. Number two, it's through the discipleship and ministry by teaching and example. And number three, it's long-term service in the church until you have a proven character. Over time, he's well thought of by those inside the church and outside. So how Christ's mind for his church can grow in you and in me is you get discipled in the church for kingdom service. Well, the sixth evidence that you share Christ's mind for his church, it's this. You are a vessel of blessing wherever you are. You are a vessel of God's blessing pouring through you wherever you are. Let's read verse 22. Timothy served with me in the gospel as a son. So that's where he was at that time, serving the Lord with Paul. Now, verse 23, Paul says, I hope to send him to you at once, as soon as I see how it goes with me. And in verse 24, Paul writes, but I trust in the Lord that I myself shall also come shortly. These verses describe Timothy being mobile, being mobilized, and wherever he is, he's going to be that vessel of service to the Lord. Paul sees his life being poured out like a drink offering. The hourglass is on the final grains of sand for Paul. And Paul says, I don't know which way it's going to go with me, but there's Timothy. If I'm out of the picture, I'm no longer writing you letters or able to come visit you, you're not alone. God will carry this on. See, it's a passing of the torch. And just as Paul has been a vessel to pour out himself on the sacrifice of their faith and service, Timothy is going to be the next vessel. God's already prepared. The next generation is ready. The Lord Jesus can greet Paul on the day of Christ for Paul. And those words that we read in Matthew 25 and we long to hear ourselves. Matthew 25, 21. The Lord Jesus will see Paul. His days are over. And he'll say, well done, good and faithful servant. You have been faithful over a little and I will set you over much. Enter into the joy of your master. And as Paul's approaching the finish line of his race, Timothy is warmed up and he's at the starting line. He's ready to take that baton and carry it and run for that next stretch. Timothy had already served well with Paul wherever our Lord Jesus Christ sent them. And now Paul had confidence that Timothy would be a trustworthy minister to Philippi. Timothy would be an encouragement to Paul with a report of their spiritual condition. No matter where God was putting Timothy, he was going to be a vessel of God's blessing and encourage the advancement of the kingdom. God had given Timothy a little. God had put his mind in Timothy and by his grace caused Timothy to be faithful in those little things he was given in long-term service within the church. And now he was ready to give him more. Through this partnership between Timothy and Paul, the Spirit inspired, and they co-authored the letter to the Philippians, also Colossians, Philemon, 2 Corinthians, 1 and 2 Thessalonians. Paul is going to urge Timothy to entrust to mature men what I have taught you, this pattern of ministry that I've shown and modeled and used to train you up, Timothy. Now you turn and you do that within the church. 2 Timothy 2:2, he says, "The things that you have heard from me, commit these to faithful men who will be able to teach others also." Sinclair Ferguson summarizes this reference letter of Timothy this way. It's like Paul is telling the church, "What I have taught you by exhortation, by teaching, I am sending to you in the flesh and blood illustration of Timothy. This man's life is what I mean by my preaching." Christ desires for your life and mine, dear brothers and sisters, to illustrate Christ's teaching. "Here is one who has taken my yoke, my cross. Where I lead, here she follows." Well, how did Timothy's life end on earth? Eusebius' Ecclesiastical History records that Timothy was the first overseer of the church in Ephesus, and that he died there preaching at the age of 80. Fox's Book of Martyrs says that Timothy was murdered after calling a crowd of pagans to turn away from their idolatrous celebrations and instead to worship the one true living God, our Lord Jesus Christ. And so for Timothy, the words of Christ once again rang true. Matthew 16, 24 and 25. Jesus says to his disciples, "If anyone will come after me, let him deny himself, take up his cross, and follow me. For whoever would save his life will lose it, but whoever loses his life for my sake will find it." Would your life, Christian, encourage other believers as an example of Christ-like obedience in every day, every week, every year, ordinary ways? May it be so by God's grace. As Robert Murray M'Cheyne encouraged us, it is not the great talents that God uses so much as great likeness to Christ. Amen. Let's pray. Oh, Father, by your Holy Spirit, please grow in us great likeness to Jesus Christ. May we be vessels of your blessing wherever you put us. We pray, Lord, that you'll put the mind of Christ in us, your people. For your glory we ask. Amen.
6: The vast, seemingly endless universe holds many mysteries. Man, in his quest for knowledge of cosmic origins, continues to search for new discoveries in the heavens. But could the answer he's looking for be right here on Earth?
7: I think the existence of the universe itself is a scientific mystery. You cannot explain the universe scientifically.
6: This is Science, Scripture, and Salvation, a Creation Radio Journal. I'm Chris O'Brien with the Institute for Creation Research. In our busy day-to-day lives, it's hard to imagine our planet as just a tiny part of an enormous black field called the universe. But what exactly is the universe, and how was it formed? Don't beam out. Stay tuned for the next 15 minutes as we discuss the universal topic of space, the final frontier. For centuries, man has been looking into space and wondering what lies beyond the visible border. Dr. Danny Faulkner is professor of astronomy at the University of South Carolina at Lancaster. He says although space discovery is a never-ending venture, we've come a long way from when our knowledge of space was limited to our own sun and galaxy.
7: Our star is a member of a large group of stars, a couple hundred billion stars, called the Milky Way galaxy. It's about 100,000 light years in diameter, kind of a flat disk-like shape. And really, 100 years ago, most astronomers thought the Milky Way galaxy was it. That's all that existed in the universe. In fact, they called the universe and the galaxy the same thing, used the word synonymously. We saw little patches of light off in the distance, kind of round and flat, and we debated what they were up till 100 years ago. One idea was that these were just large gas clouds inside of our own galaxy that were shrinking down to form solar systems. And this was evidence of that process. Other idea was Island Universe, that these were actually other galaxies or universes, as they used the term back then, and they were maybe millions of light years away. Eventually, in 1924, that's exactly what Edwin Hubble showed it to be. And overnight, our perception of what the universe was like changed. Instead of one galaxy of a couple hundred billion stars, we now had billions of other groups of stars.
6: What's even more incredible than the countless stars in the universe is the Creator who knows each one by name. Psalm 147, 4 and 5 says, "He telleth the number of the stars, he calleth them all by their names. Great is our Lord, and of great power. His understanding is infinite." Since the stars really are innumerable, astronomers can only offer an estimate of the vast numbers that might be out there.
7: Today we think there are probably roughly 100 billion galaxies. If on average they contain 100 billion stars each, then I'll let you work out the numbers of how many stars that is. And that's probably an underestimate at this point. And the universe contains a lot of stuff. And we can look off in every direction billions of light years. And we see pretty much the same thing in every direction we look. We see a lot of very fascinating systems. To me, the sheer volume and size speaks to me of creation. I cannot fathom that all of this came into existence by itself.
6: What is this thing called space that is inhabited by stars and planets and a host of other fascinating objects? Is it an empty nothingness? Or is there some kind of substance to the universe which makes it pliable? Well, Psalm 104, verse 2 tells us that God stretches out the heavens like a curtain. Dr. Russ Humphreys is an associate professor of physics at ICR and author of the book Starlight and Time. He says both the Bible and science suggest that space is some sort of fabric or material.
8: There's other scriptures that point to it being something. For example, the heavens can be torn in Isaiah 64:1, or they can be worn out like a garment, Psalm 102:26. They can be shaken, Hebrews 12:26, or Haggai 2:6, or Isaiah 13:13. They can be burnt up, 2 Peter 3:12. They can be split apart like a scroll when it is rolled up, Revelation 6:14. And it can be rolled up like a mantle, Hebrews 1:12, or rolled up like a scroll, Isaiah 34:4. So all these things give me confidence that modern physics is right in comparing space itself to some kind of material. There's a lot of hints in modern physics that space is not an empty nothingness, but is a material.
6: ICR adjunct professor of physics, Dr. Donald DeYoung.
9: Space may have many physical dimensions beyond those we can observe. It also appears that space itself can be stretched or compressed. The best analogy we can come with is to talk about perhaps something like a trampoline, where you could put a weight in the middle and it kind of presses down. And likewise, it may well be that space is that way, that the fabric or even the size of space can be curved and can be bent and can be contracted or expanded. The fabric of space may resemble a sponge, which can be squeezed inward or expanded. We really have little understanding of the extent or the size of the universe. New telescopes look ever further, and they picture ever more distant objects.
6: But what about the size or the extent of the universe? Since astronomers continue to discover distant stars, does this mean that space is endless? Well, Dr. Faulkner says while the answer to that question is still unknown, some scientists speculate that the universe is bent or curved.
7: The universe can go on and on forever, be infinite in size. Many of us, I happen to like this, following general relativity, suggests that space curves back on itself, and so that there's a finite amount of space, but there is no edge to it. There's no boundary to it. If you took off in one particular direction and could travel far enough, you'd come back this other direction. Sort of like on the Earth, there's no edge to the surface of the Earth. You can take off flying in one direction, and you'll eventually come back to where you started from. And that comes down to the curvature that your surface has. This is a two-dimensional thing curved into a third dimension. We can imagine that three spatial dimensions are curved into a sort of a fourth, if you will, so that it doubles back on itself.
6: Dr. DeYoung.
9: We know so little about what deep space is like way out there. We have not found any edge to the universe. Every year, new telescopes look further and further. But again, the geometry of the universe also is kind of beyond us. And if you get into higher dimensions, it may be that if you would go out far enough, you'd kind of end up back where you started from, almost like you were going around the outside of a sphere. Even space could have that kind of geometry that, again, you'd kind of go full cycle and get back where you started from. That could be credible. Creation could be like that, but we just don't know.
6: While it may be possible that space might not have an edge or a border, Dr. Humphrey suggests that matter in space does.
8: What I picture is, and what Scripture appears to picture, and I mention this, in fact, it's a key part of my book, Starlight and Time, what I picture is that the matter has a boundary beyond which there is little or no matter, and you have empty space for quite a ways beyond that. Now, Scripture isn't real clear about how far that empty space goes, and there are a number of different options. It could go on infinitely, though I don't think that's so. It could go on until it terminates and there's something else at that point. Or it could go around and close on itself, join itself in an extra dimension. It could be a closed like a ball in four dimensions instead of a regular three-dimensional ball. All of those things are possible and allowed by the equations of relativity and the existence of an extra

0: 50 years ago, the steady-state theory was popular. This approach suggested that the universe was infinitely old. It was later replaced by the Big Bang theory, which continues to be revised and adjusted to this day.
1: Dr. Faulkner says one reason why the Big Bang theory doesn't make sense is the claim that nothing existed until this accidental explosion created it.
2: You know, the prevailing model for the past four decades has been the Big Bang cosmology, the belief that the universe, matter, energy, space, and time came into existence in one instant in a very high density, high temperature state, and has been expanding ever since then. And this is not just a matter explosion of matter into space, but it's an explosion or introduction of space and time itself. When you really understand that concept as being taught, that's really weird, because there was no space or time before the universe existed, sort of thing.
1: Dr. Humphreys adds that the Big Bang is really a big dud.
3: One thing that's not recognized very clearly in the Big Bang theory is that initial state of the Big Bang is an extremely unlikely state. It's extremely improbable, extremely with hundreds of zeros after that statement. It's just an impossibility. The first state of the Big Bang is a miracle. And then after that, it tries to unfold, but unfortunately, it's beginning to look like things would not unfold in a way such as to get the universe that we now exist in. So there are many, many holes unfolding in that theory as the Hubble Space Telescope and other large telescopes are finding out more and more about the cosmos. What they're finding is disagreeing with the Big Bang more and more. So there's a big problem with the Big Bang.
1: Dr. Faulkner tells us that the only logical explanation for the existence of the universe and everything in it is that it had to be created.
2: I think the existence of the universe itself is a scientific mystery. You cannot explain the universe scientifically, much as you can't explain life scientifically in that sense. There has to be something outside of us that's created it. I think it's more profound or more basic in the case of space, time, and the universe, because these are foundational things of how you get something out of nothing. Ex nihilo is the old term. And I think the Bible sort of hints at this in passages such as Psalm 19, where it talks about the heavens declaring the glory of God. Back then, people were using their eyes looking at the world around them. Today, we have telescopes and very advanced instrumentation, and we can see far more than they ever dreamed possible. And it really ought to bring us to come back to the realization that we're no accident. The universe is no accident. It just didn't happen. But instead, there has to be a creator far bigger than the world around us to make the world that we have.
1: And Dr. Faulkner points out that in all of the universe, the Creator has given special attention and the gift of His love to human beings.
2: It's not really a quote-unquote a scientific thing, but the sense philosophically that there has to be a Creator and He has to be very powerful. But beyond all that, as big as the universe is, and we've been described as being living as little tiny creatures living on a little tiny mote, a speck, orbiting a nondescript star in a very average galaxy in this vast sea of galaxies. And yet, as big as the universe is, as big as the creation is, God has centered His entire attention upon humanity and upon you and me personally, so much so that He sent His Son into the world to die and rise again just for our sins. And I find that the most remarkable thing in the universe.
4: As our program comes to a close, we hope that you've been encouraged. It's our desire at ICR to show that the Bible can be trusted, both historically and scientifically, and to give facts that will build your faith. As Christians, we need to understand the scientific basis for our beliefs. We pray that this program will aid you in your discovery of science and the Bible. You know, most people aren't aware that today there are thousands of scientists that are convinced of the truth of biblical creation and not evolution. Our non-denominational ministry aims to restore and strengthen the Genesis foundations of the Christian faith. 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Science, Scripture, and Salvation, a Creation Radio Journal, is a production of ICR. For the Institute for Creation Research, I'm Chris O'Brien. Thanks for tuning in.

0: Jesus stands at the tomb of Lazarus, who has been dead for 4 days. He's in a state of putrefaction. And Jesus shouts in a loud voice, "Lazarus, come forth." And immediately, instantly, the heart starts to pump. Brain waves come active. And the corpse is renewed. And Lazarus comes forth from the tomb. That's exactly what happens to us in our rebirth. The same Spirit who brings life out of the abyss, who brings Lazarus back from the grave, raises us from spiritual death by causing us to be born a second time.
1: That was Dr. R.C. 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

0: The rebellion of man against God's word has not only led to the rise of evolution, but to many other false belief systems, like that of Gnosticism. Could this ancient pagan religion be influencing our society today? Stay tuned.
1: And so the message of salvation to a Gnostic is this: we can evolve today by taking the fruit.
0: This is Science, Scripture, and Salvation, a Creation Radio Journal. I'm Chris O'Brien with the Institute for Creation Research. In Galatians chapter 1, the Apostle Paul warns against trusting in another gospel. Verse 8 tells us, "But though we, or an angel from heaven, preach any other gospel unto you than that which we have preached unto you, let him be accursed." Yet today we find...
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3: While we were still weak, at the right time, Christ died for the ungodly. Well, that is surely you and me. We are the needy, desperate, hopeless, ungodly, and weak sinners. That is why when we hear, "For our sake, God made Jesus to be sin who knew no sin, so that in Jesus we might become the righteousness of God," that it is such good news. 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
4: Sometimes people get the good news confused with good duty. Good duty refers to things that we must do to obey and please God. Things like sharing, caring for our neighbors, loving our neighbors, helping the poor, fulfilling the Great Commission, etc., etc. While these are all good things, these things are not the good news. They're good duty. Another way of saying good duty is to say the law, the things that God commands us to do in obedience to Him. However, the gospel is not the law. It is not a call to good duty. Rather, the gospel is good news. We don't do news. Rather, we hear and believe news. We hear this news with faith.
5: If you would open with me for a moment to Colossians chapter 2. Let's start in Colossians 2. No one outside of my own children, by the way, probably has any idea what I'm talking about tonight. Colossians chapter 2. Yeah, the children here. That's true. In Colossians, the Apostle Paul is writing to a church that had been largely forgotten. They not just by other people, but even their own government. The Roman government had kind of left Colossae to waste away after a great earthquake had devastated their city. They sent money to Laodicea, who didn't need it. They even sent the money back, but no help came to Colossae to fix themselves after this devastating natural disaster. So even the church there felt a little bit disconnected from some other things that were happening in the Roman Empire. The Apostle Paul had never been to see them before. They had never had an apostle come to their city. But the church was still in grave danger of many of the philosophies and the false teachings that were going on in the city, attempting to woo those Christians out of the truth and back into the paganism that Colossae was known for. So as the Apostle Paul writes to this church and expresses their expresses here his affection for them, though he's never met them before, he says at the beginning of chapter 2, "I want you to know how great a struggle I have for you and for those at Laodicea and for all who have not seen me face to face, that their hearts may be encouraged, being knit together in love, to reach all the riches of full assurance and understanding in the knowledge of God's mystery, which is Christ, in whom are hidden all the treasures of wisdom and knowledge. I say this in order that no one may delude you with plausible arguments. For though I am absent in body, yet I am with you in spirit, rejoicing to see your good order and the firmness of your faith in Christ." Let's go on a little bit further. Verse 6. "Therefore, as you received Christ Jesus the Lord, so walk in him, rooted and built up in him and established in the faith, just as you were taught, abounding in thanksgiving. See to it that no one takes you captive by philosophy and empty deceit, according to human tradition, according to the elemental spirits of the world, and not according to Christ. This week brings to an end an era in cinema history that began in 1996, so 29 years later. This series of films finally meets its last in the eighth installment of the Mission Impossible series. And so I figured with Mission Impossible coming out this week, tonight would be a good night to address the false teaching of what? Do you think might be connected with Mission Impossible? Tom Cruiseology, that's right. Scientology. What? Yeah, I know. I needed to like lower down. I even have the skylight right there. I could have come down through there. So this following what we had just done on Christian Science, and now after following Christian Science, we come into the false teaching that is called Scientology. All of the false teachings that we've looked at thus far in the kingdom of the cults have been derivations in some way from Christianity. They've twisted the scriptures and the teachings of Jesus into something else. Scientology is not derived from Christianity in any way. It is strictly from the beginning intended to be a secular religion, but came—I know that's kind of a contradiction—but came into being a religion because L. Ron Hubbard wanted the tax-exempt status. So originally he was just trying to create a self-help movement in the mental health arena, but ends up, in order to gain all of the benefits that come from being a church, founding what is called the Church of Scientology. Scientology is a modern religious movement founded in the 1950s by Lafayette Ronald Hubbard, commonly known as L. Ron Hubbard, referred to simply as Ron by Scientologists. Hubbard was born March 13, 1911, in Tilden, Nebraska. He was a popular science fiction writer in the 1930s and 40s. But then in 1949, as the story goes, it's uncertain as to whether or not this is true, but this is a famous quote that is attributed to Hubbard. He was attending a science fiction convention in New Jersey, and it was there that he announced, "Writing for a penny a word is ridiculous. If a man really wanted to make $1 million, the best way would be to start his own religion," unquote. The following year, in May of 1950, 75 years ago this month, he released Dianetics, a modern science of mental health, which is now entry-level reading for converts to Scientology. It is understood that Hubbard was a very prolific writer, as well as being an expert hogwasher. Anybody understand what I mean by that? Dianetics is 180,000 words, which Hubbard wrote in 3 weeks. That's writing 8,500 words per day over the course of 3 weeks. To give you kind of a perspective on that, my sermons are about 4,000 words. So the equivalent of writing 2 sermons per day for 3 straight weeks. And he did that without Microsoft Word or any of the word processors we use today. At best, he was using a classic typewriter. Dianetics was an overnight success and immediately launched Hubbard into a new career of self-help books, especially right there at the beginning of the 1950s. However, you can't be tax-exempt running a self-help enterprise. So in 1954, in Los Angeles, California, Hubbard founded the Church of Scientology as a religion. He gained 6 million adherents before his death in 1986, which is no small feat. But, of course, this was built on lies, complete lies. I mean, hardly grounded in anything scientific whatsoever. He made it all up. And in addition to all of these lies were the lies about his own biography, exactly who he was and what he had accomplished. I'm reading here from Walter Martin's book, The Kingdom of the Cults, about L. Ron Hubbard. "He built a global religion of 6 million adherents before he died, which was no small victory for Mr. Hubbard, whose abilities should not be underestimated. His claim to fame as a writer includes 15 million published words in science fiction, essays, and articles. He supersedes this with 25 million published words for Scientology. Mr. Hubbard's publishing achievements are notable, but his background betrays biblical Christian values, as we will see. He was raised on a small ranch near Helena, Montana, with four hometown churches, but his later cynicism of Christianity results from his churchless upbringing. His father served a career in the U.S. Navy, which allegedly afforded L. Ron Hubbard frequent travel abroad. As an overachiever, he was also one of the youngest Eagle Scouts in the history of the Boy Scouts of America. His books often carry a short biographical sketch of his accomplishments, also described in the Scientology Abridged Dictionary. So this is the common biography that you will read of L. Ron Hubbard that appears in most of his science fiction books. It says this: he traveled extensively in Asia as a young man. He studied science and mathematics at George Washington University, graduating from Columbian College. He attended Princeton University and Sequoia University. Crippled and blind at the end of the war, which would be World War II, he resumed his studies of philosophy and by his discoveries recovered so fully that he was reclassified in 1949 for full combat duty. It was a matter of medical record that he has been twice pronounced dead and that in 1950 he was given a perfect score on mental health and physical fitness reports. Several competent writers have gathered the contradictory evidence that challenges Hubbard's exaggerated vita. None are so thoroughly damaging to his credentials as Russell Miller's Barefaced Messiah, The True Story of L. Ron Hubbard, and former Scientologist Bent Corydon's L. Ron Hubbard Messiah or Madman. Miller showed that Hubbard attended high school in America while he was claiming to have traveled in Asia. His medical records deny that he was crippled, blinded, or wounded in World War II, let alone pronounced dead twice. Bent Corydon, formerly head of one of the most successful Scientology missions in Riverside, California, worked with court transcripts, affidavits, and firsthand testimonies that laid to rest many of L. Ron Hubbard's claims. Both books are captivating reading. Hubbard's academic degrees have come under question since Sequoia University, from which he claimed his doctorate degree came, was discovered to be an unrecognized diploma mill located in a two-story house in Los Angeles. It was closed down in 1958 by an act of the California legislature. And so that's just kind of a brief overview of the lies that are contained within his biography. Scientology offers a precise path to self-improvement and spiritual enlightenment using a structured system of counseling and self-discovery. It is not really a church, nor is it really a commercial enterprise. Scientology is, through and through, a cult, in just about every sense that you understand a cult to be. Through Scientology, Hubbard introduced his theories concerning mental health, especially his theory of the reactive mind, claiming that past traumatic experiences called engrams, stored in the subconscious, negatively affect present behavior. Scientology's initial success was because the movement presented itself as being able to help individuals rid themselves of past traumas, which Hubbard said was possible through a process called auditing. And this is really the very, quote-unquote, scientific process that Scientology is most known for. Though through the 1950s and 60s, Scientology expanded globally, establishing churches and recruiting members. During this time, Hubbard developed new teaching, including the operating thetan levels, which claimed to unlock extraordinary spiritual abilities. The organization became highly secretive and controlled at this point, leading to conflicts with governments and ex-members, all the way into some of their famous court cases that occurred in the 1970s. Scientology faced huge legal battles, including Operation Snow White, a covert program where church members infiltrated U.S. government agencies to remove unfavorable information about Scientology. This led to multiple arrests, including the imprisonment of Hubbard's wife, Mary Sue Hubbard, which happened even before Hubbard had died. Then after his death, which again was in 1986, his understudy, David Miscavige, took over as the church's leader. 40 years later, He is still the head of the Church of Scientology as only its second leader, the first one being L. Ron Hubbard and the second David Miscavige. Under his leadership, Scientology aggressively expanded its influence and fought legal battles to regain its tax-exempt status, which it achieved in 1993. Miscavige has also been successful in gaining many celebrity endorsements that have included Tom Cruise, John Travolta, Kirstie Alley, Danny Masterson, Elizabeth Moss, Jason Lee, Jenna Elfman, and Leah Remini, who has since left Scientology and has been one of the leading figures in exposing some of the cultic practices of Scientology. It has also been connected with cult leader Aleister Crowley, and Hubbard was also influential in the life of rocket scientist Jack Parsons, who helped America get to the moon. Going down the rabbit hole of Scientology gets you to some interesting places, but for the sake of time, we're not going to be able to get to all of that tonight. I will say also that Scientology has been very invested in all different kinds of lawsuits that they've raised. This had led Walter Martin, you're talking even before Walter Martin died, to say that there's probably not a religion on earth that has been more involved in the legal and court system than Scientology has been. And believe it or not, some of their victories that they have claimed in the name of the freedom of religion in the First Amendment have been to the benefit of even many churches in America today. So we've benefited from some of Scientology's successes. But of course, the motivation behind all of this is to protect all of the lies that they have conjured up to con people into this religion, which costs a tremendous amount of money. In order to move through the levels of Scientology and achieve these greater enlightenments that it promises, you have to pay for them. And sometimes paying for them costs hundreds of thousands of dollars. And it's of no surprise that you see many celebrities that will get wrapped up in this. There aren't very many proselytes. You probably never encounter somebody that goes, "Hey, I'm part of Scientology. Why don't you come with me?" It is so incredibly guarded and secretive that it's almost like they will choose somebody for Scientology rather than going out and just proselytizing out on the street the way that we might understand evangelism to be, going out, stopping anybody and sharing the gospel with them. And that's not what Scientology is after. They are such a closely guarded secret that they're going to be careful with whoever it is that they welcome into their movement, and especially who they're going to advance through the church that will therefore revealed to them some of the many closely guarded secrets that the rest of us don't get to know. But the stuff that I'll reveal about some of the things that Scientology teaches here are based on those things that have been said by ex-members that have come out of the church and have said, here's really what they're doing behind the scenes. So what does Scientology believe? Scientology does not adhere to a traditional concept of God. Instead, it teaches that individuals are spiritual beings called thetans who possess godlike potential but have forgotten their true nature. By the way, this is all science fiction, okay? So you're taking L. Ron Hubbard's science fiction background and kind of like coming up with a history and story of man. While the church acknowledges the existence of a supreme being, which they may also refer to as the infinite, it does not define this entity, nor require followers to believe in a specific entity. It is believed that Hubbard was very influenced by Buddhism and Hinduism, and though Hinduism does believe in multiple gods, it's a polytheist religion, believes in fact 330 million gods, but you don't actually have to believe in any of those gods or worship any of those gods to be a Hindu. A Hindu could even be an atheist, denying the existence of any of these gods, but still be very spiritual in the essence of the following of this particular religion. And so Hubbard was influenced by some of these things when he came up with the various ideas that that Scientology is made up of. Scientology does not consider Jesus Christ a divine figure. While Hubbard acknowledges Jesus as a historical person, he dismissed Christian teachings as part of implanted false memories that were used to control people in past lives. I'm going to come back to that here in a moment. Some Scientology texts even suggest that Jesus was an inferior spiritual figure compared to Hubbard's superior spiritual insights. Scientology teaches that humans are immortal spiritual beings called thetans who have lived through countless past lives, even on other planets. Thetans are trapped in MEST, M-E-S-T, which is short for matter, energy, space, and time, and must undergo spiritual awakening to reclaim their power. The church's goal is to help Thetans free themselves from their limitations through auditing and spiritual advancement. Perhaps the most well-known story that comes from Scientology is the story of Xenu, which is from one of the texts written by L. Ron Hubbard. Last week, or 2 weeks ago it might have been, RJ had said, when are we going to get to Scientology? When are we going to talk about that on Sunday evening? And I said, if you want to know like the craziest background story behind Scientology, look up the South Park video. I know I'm giving an endorsement for South Park here, but there's a South Park short that's about 2.5 minutes long in which they go through an animated presentation of what Scientology believes. And it is so crazy and out there, and you're watching this on a cartoon show, that they actually have a subtitle that comes up on the screen that says, this is what Scientology actually believes. So you don't think that it's just South Park making up this nonsense. It's actually one of the cleaner clips that you can find from South Park as well. But this is how this story goes. And again, this is straight from one of the texts written by L. Ron Hubbard. 75 million years ago, there was a galactic federation of planets that were ruled over by the evil Lord Xenu. Xenu believed that his galaxy was becoming massively overpopulated. So, in order to control the population, he rounded up aliens from all of these different planets and he had them frozen, kind of like frozen in carbonite. But this would have preceded The Empire Strikes Back, just so you know. These frozen bodies he loaded up into galactic cruisers, which, according to Hubbard, looked like DC-8 jetliners, except they had rocket engines on them to propel them through space. The cruisers brought these frozen alien bodies to Earth and dumped them in volcanoes, specifically volcanoes in what is today Hawaii. This killed the aliens, dumping their frozen bodies in these volcanoes, but their souls lived on. And they began floating up into the sky to return to the worlds from which they came. Xenu, however, was prepared for this. He did not want those souls to return back to their worlds, so he positioned in the sky these giant soul catchers, which caught the souls of these dead aliens as they floated up into the atmosphere, preventing them from returning to their home worlds. He subjected these disembodied alien souls to brainwashing and reprogramming, forcing them to watch all of this brainwashing material, like they're strapped to these machines and forced to watch all of this video. And the video consisted of all the religions on the earth today, Greek and Roman gods, Egyptian gods, Hinduism, Buddhism, and even Jesus Christ and Christianity. This tricked the souls into believing false realities, and then they were left wandering the earth in a fog of confusion, disembodied, unable to find anywhere to go or a home in which to rest. Then, through the course of evolution, mankind finally came along. And these disembodied souls thought, well, finally, a species or a creature that we can attach themselves to. So these souls are clinging to you right now, according to Scientology. They're causing all your confusion, all of your fear, all of your uncertainty, all of the difficulties in life that you will face, traumas, and other problems. Other people who are afflicted by other souls will afflict you with your souls. Mankind is basically good, Hubbard argued, but it's these alien souls that are causing all of these problems. Scientology claims to help you get rid of these souls, to free you from this confusion and trauma. As mentioned, this is done through a practice called auditing, which is the central practice of Scientology. It is similar to counseling, but it is structured as a question and answer session. A trained Scientologist, known as an auditor, helps a participant recall past traumas using an e-meter or an electropsychometer. That's exactly the name of it, the electropsychometer, a device that allegedly measures certain electro-responses in the body. The goal is to remove negative engrams and achieve a state called clear, where a person is free from subconscious limitations caused by these alien souls. Scientologists advance through a structured spiritual progression known as the Bridge to Total Freedom. That sounds very New Agey. It is believed that through this process and advancing through higher levels, Scientologists can supposedly gain extraordinary abilities, including telepathy and mind control. And they will claim that there are people within Scientology who have actually demonstrated these incredible abilities that they have gained through all of this training and processing that they have gone through. Now, I'm not going to get into some of the crazy rabbit hole stuff. Like I said before, you can get into Scientology and it just goes deep and weird. And you can make a hobby out of this and be talking about all the bizarreness that comes out of Scientology forever. There are interviews that you can find online with former members of Scientology. You can even find an interview with David Miscavige's father, Ron Miscavige, who was at one point in Scientology. And he gives an idea of just how controlled Scientology is. He talks about how he had no access to the internet or to a smartphone or anything like that. All of it was very, very guarded and protected. And when the day finally came that he could access his own email and get on the internet and search for stuff, within that one session of sitting there and looking up Scientology, he was uncovering things and looking at them just in a single hour in a single day that made him go, "I'm out." And he got up and literally escaped from Scientology, including the clutches of his own son, who has very firmly guarded and protected many of the secrets that have come from within this church. They're very controlling. Like I said, they're very particular as to who gets to become a Scientologist. They will survey you before they approach you. So you will probably have people, agents from within Scientology, who will be scoping out your house. They may even attach cameras to light poles and things like that in your neighborhood to watch you as you come and as you go. They learn different things about you so that they know how they can kind of sneakily get into your life and start to woo you into this particular church. There may be something that they're able to gain with regards to they know what you're looking for online, and this person's starting to ask them questions that maybe we can get into and help them answer, so to speak. But how about with – now, obviously, all of this stuff is very anti-Christian. But what specifically comes from Scientology that we would say would be opposed to the teachings of Scripture, like the spiritual teachings of Scientology itself? And this, again, is from Walter Martin. He says, Scientology teaches that the Bible is a byproduct of the Hindu Scriptures. So you may have heard legends, these are always Gnostic legends, that Jesus, between the age of 12, when we read about him in Luke chapter 2, being in the temple and teaching in the temple, and then the age of 30, when he actually begins his earthly ministry, where was Jesus during that period of time? Well, common sense dictates, and actually Luke 2 tells us, that he was with his earthly adopted father, Joseph, learning the trade and growing in favor with God and man. The scripture tells us exactly what was going on with Jesus in those years. But according to the Gnostic legends, he traveled far east and learned from Buddhism and Hinduism. And so Hubbard took from those Gnostic legends and claimed that Jesus was influenced by the same sort of teachings that influenced Hubbard. And so Hubbard believed that he was coming into the same sort of spirituality that had influenced Jesus to start Christianity. So everything within the Bible actually comes from Hinduism. It's not original. It's not from the God of Israel. God or gods may exist, but the individual must decide for himself. And we kind of talked about that already. You may decide that there is a God and there's an entity that you worship. Scientology is fine with that as long as the entity that you worship is not in any way contradicting what is taught with Scientology. Number three, Christ is a legend that pre-existed Earth life on other planets and was implanted into humans on Earth. Jesus was just a shade above clear and was no greater than Buddha or Moses. So the like where you had the alien souls that are getting reprogrammed, having to be subject to all of this video imaging and all this kind of thing. So the stuff that they're watching about Jesus Christ is actually something that happened on another planet, but then it came here to Earth through messaging and has since kind of been infused onto people and believing things that never actually occurred. It probably occurred on another planet. It didn't actually occur here on Earth. Number four, reincarnation sufficiently explains man's existence. But Scientology is the freedom from reincarnation. So again, Hubbard, very influenced by a lot of Buddhism and Hindu beliefs, he believed that reincarnation sufficiently explains what happens to a person when they die. But Hubbard was not satisfied with that. He believed, if I'm going to die and become a fly, there has to be something that is greater than this, a higher level than this. Now, something that I didn't mention about Hubbard's writings, his teachings, where did he even get all of this idea about these disembodied spirits and all of this kind of stuff? Well, it's interesting. You could just easily say he was a very inventive science fiction writer, and that may very well have been the case. But people who have escaped from Scientology have said that as you move up through the levels, why is it that this stuff isn't public knowledge, that you can just go and pick up one of L. Ron Hubbard's books and read this for yourself? And the answer is because Hubbard did not know these things himself when he started the Church of Scientology. As I had mentioned to you regarding the history of Scientology, there were later teachings he came up with and started to infuse in the religion as it grew and got bigger. And so what happened for Hubbard...
4: So to have the Holy Spirit means that we have the authenticating mark of God on our life. This is how his true children are marked out and recognized. And how we know we have the Holy Spirit, a lot of confusion in the last 100 years over that, is not by some major dynamic, subjective set of emotions or feelings or being slain or whatever. Rather, we know we have the Spirit by the fact that we believe the gospel. The one who believes the gospel, who has trusted in Christ, has been sealed by the Spirit. And the Spirit is the one who gave life unto faith to begin with. And in addition to this, we know we have the Spirit by the fruit of the Spirit, listed out in Galatians 5. Love, joy, peace, patience, kindness, goodness, faithfulness, gentleness, and self-control. Even though it's not going to be perfect, there will be at least that fruit present. The life and character of God begins to be displayed in those who have the Spirit living in them.

0: 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Tell your friends, hit like, hit subscribe. If you want to hear the vain machinations of a man who's by himself laughing at his own jokes. One star for them, one star for Jesus, two stars. I'm trying to think of other things to do, and Mario, maybe you can help me with this. I've been doing podcasting I was kind of early on in the bandwagon with podcasting, so that was 15, 18 years ago, something like that. Like, what's next? I know a lot of stuff is video casting and all that, but maybe there's something next. I don't know what the next is. So if you, listener, have a good idea of what I could do next or instead of, I'm all ears. You know, it was radio, podcasting. Is there something that next? Do you think there's anything, Mario?
1: I already have some ideas.
0: Okay, good. So today, I'll start off with a quote or some quotes from a movie, 1992. We follow orders, son. We follow orders or people die. It's that simple. Are we clear? Yes, sir. Are we clear? Crystal. Jack Nicholson and Tom Cruise, A Few Good Men. John Wayne and the Cowboys in 1972. Do I make myself clear, boy? Is it clear to you now? He said later. Are we clear? Crystal. In other words, do you understand? I'm not asking for your input. I'm not asking for your opinion. I'm not asking for anything except, do you understand what I'm saying? Give me confirmation that you hear. Roger, or like in the chef world, heard, right? Do you hear what I'm saying? Yes, heard. Do I make myself clear? Today, clear thinking about the law and the gospel. You say, well, you like to talk about that all the time. Well, yes, because it's kind of back in the news again. Brian Borgman did a video lecture on law gospel. And so I want to make sure we're clear. Now, in the world of being clear, in the world of clarity, in the world of don't give me blurred, opaque things that are hard to see, do you not want your x-rays to be clear? Do you not want your MRI to be clear? Your CAT scan? Blood tests? Bank account? Contract? Mortgage statement that you sign? You're driving around the road, down the road, 70 miles an hour. Matter of fact, I think the miles per hour max in some of the places in Utah where I just was 75. I'm like, these Mormons are crazy. So 75 plus 9 is 84. I want the road signs to be clear. I pick up the pills that I get from the doctor through CVS or Walgreens. Used to get them through Rite Aid, but now they're gone. Can't really tell. Does it say to take 5 of these or 1/2? Don't you want clear? I think you want clear. You know what? The building's burning, and I don't know, is that the exit or is that like the pastor's office? Do you want signs, emergency signs that are clear? Look at this one here. I can't read what it says. So let me just pick something else. Last one. Do you want a weather warning that's clear? Is there a tornado coming or not? When I was a kid growing up in Nebraska, there's a certain corner. I don't know, southwest, northeast. I don't remember. You get in a certain corner of the basement because a tornado would always come from the same direction. So you'd want to get in the corner that it was from the direction from whence it came, where it was going. Because if you're in this corner, the house falls down, it probably is going to miss you. If you're in this corner, the house falls down in on you. And so tornado warnings, you want clear. Weather warnings, you want clear. Evacuate this plane, you want clear. So why wouldn't we want theological clarity? Today, law and gospel, how do we keep them separate? We don't want them blended. We don't want truth blended. We don't want morality blended. We don't want blurred sin, blurred judgment, blurred salvation, blurred ways to heaven. Are we clear? That's what we're after. clarity when it comes to law and gospel, because there's so much confusion about it. Now, when we think about law and gospel, as you already know, law is something that we do. So if I say law, you say do. If I say gospel, you say done. Strictly speaking, law just tells us what to do, and gospel is what Jesus has done. Promises in person and what he has accomplished. The Father has sent the Son, etc., and what salvation and how salvation has been accomplished. And so today in this short little video cast, old school video cast, clarity on law gospel. So let's just start with law. Clarity on the law. Law is to do. And when you think about the law, I want you to say to yourself, the law is good. The law is righteous. The law is holy. The law reflects God's nature. As I've said often, the law is not abstractly floating around there somehow. No, no, it's from a lawgiver. And so the lawgiver gives the law, and if the lawgiver gives something, it's going to reflect his character, his nature, his essence. And that is, God is holy, his law is going to be holy. Romans 7:12, so the law is holy, and the commandment is holy and righteous and good. And so when the law says do, when the law says love God, when the law says love your neighbor, when the law says obey, be holy, don't complain, these commandments are good and righteous and holy, and they are what God, the Creator, demands. When you think about law, in addition to thinking that it's holy and righteous and good, the law tells us what we owe God. We're creatures. Here's the Creator. What do we owe God? We've been made. We've been made to do something. What have we been made to do? God tells us. We don't have to make it up. We don't have to say, I wonder if this false God wants this or wants that. No, God tells us, this is what I require of you. And with overarching comments, Matthew 22, you shall love the Lord your God with all your heart, with all your soul, and with all your mind. This is the great and first commandment, Jesus said. And a second is like it. You shall love your neighbor as yourself. And so with your entire being, not just externally, but internally, is to love God and love neighbor. And we could talk about the Ten Commandments. We could talk about other things, but those laws summarized, this is what we owe God. What else does a law do to think clearly about the law? Well, the law is holy and good and righteous. The law tells us what God wants. In addition, the law shows us when we don't do what God wants. Here's God's standard. Did we meet that standard or not? And the law shows us. Romans 3:20, for by the works of the law, no human being will be justified in his sight, since through the law comes knowledge of sin. And here we're talking about, as you know, the first use of the law, and that is to show unbelievers that they need a Savior. It shows them they are sinful and that they need to be forgiven. That's what the law does in its first use. It's from the hand of the Creator and from the hand of the judge. Here's what I require of you. It's a holy and righteous thing, but you don't do it. You fall short of the glory of God and you are sinful. God's standard, I don't do it. I failed. I need forgiveness, for all have sinned and fall short of the glory of God. When God gives the law, it shows what he requires. It shows how holy and good and righteous the law is. It shows us when we fail. And in addition, it shuts our mouths. As unbelievers, our mouths are shut when the law is preached. Here's what I mean. Romans 3:19, whatever the law says, it speaks to those who are under the law, so that every mouth may be stopped and the whole world may be held accountable to God. When God's law, love God, love neighbor, is preached to you and you understand what it really means, not just externally, but internally, not just with your strength, but with your mind, soul, body, and strength, not just once in a while, but all the time, not just more times and then less, or less times and more, but all the time, perfectly, perpetually, entirely, exactly, personally. When you realize that, then you'll say, you know what? I can't say to God, in your eyes, I'm good. I'm basically a good person. Now, comparing yourself to others, of course, you could say that. But the law stops you from saying, you know, compared to others, I'm still pretty good. I'm better than most. I try a lot. And so God's going to make that up as I am sincerely trying. Maybe that'll work, or maybe my good outweighs the bad. Once the law is pressed upon you and you understand what the law says and what the law means, you basically say, I don't have any excuse. I'm not going to give any more excuses. I'm not going to say, what about the pygmy in Africa? I'm not going to say, what about wiping out societies in Cana? What about all these things? I'm just going to be quiet. I'm guilty. I'm not thinking about anybody else. The law quiets me. The law makes me not look in my peripheral vision against other people and about other people. I just realize I'm guilty. That's what the law does. Now, what does the law not do? Well, the law doesn't make us right in God's eyes. The law doesn't justify us, for we hold that one is justified by faith apart from the works of the law, Romans 3:28. Galatians 2:16, we know that a person is not justified by works of the law, but through faith in Jesus Christ. And so while the law shows us our sin, the law can't make us right in God's eyes, because we are justified not by the works of the law, not by works of the law. The law is not a savior. The law is not good news. The law is not the gospel. What does the law do? Well, here's what the law does as we're talking about gospel clarity and now law clarity. Galatians 3:24. So then the law was our guardian until Christ came in order that we might be justified by faith. The law is like a guardian. The law was like a tutor. And the tutor and the guardian was pointing to something. Here, driving us. The law drives us to Jesus because we realize we're sinful, hell's a long time, and we can't do this. And so it prepares us. It cultivates our heart to hear the good news. This is what God in Christ has done for you. And so it's a tutor to bring us to Christ. So when it comes to the law, clear thinking about the law, God's law is a reflection of his holiness and righteousness and justice. It's there to drive us to the Lord Jesus, to show us our sin, to tell us what God requires, to shut our mouths, and to guide us as Christians. I've been talking mainly about first use of the law, God, the creator and judge, telling unbelievers, here's a mirror to see your own sin. But now that we've been saved, for Christians, it's not a mirror any longer. It can be a mirror to remind you that you're saved, but it's mainly now a guide, and it guides us and tells us how to live as Christians. God's law doesn't change because God doesn't change, but our relationship to the lawgiver and to the law changes because Jesus has paid for our unrighteousness. He's lived for our righteousness, and now we have the law to guide us. So just to give you a quick illustration, remember Jesus said, don't look at a woman with lust, because if you have, you've committed adultery. That shows God's holiness. Be holy, for I am holy. And so for the unbeliever, we could say to them, have you ever looked at a woman with lust? Or to a woman, have you ever looked at a man with lust? And if the answer is yes, see how that makes you not love God, makes you not love neighbor, how you've fallen short, how you need a savior. It's a mirror that should show you that you're not doing what you're supposed to do as a creature. You're sinful and you need a savior. So that's to the unbeliever. It's a mirror. But the exact same comment to the Christian. I could say to Mario, don't look at a woman with lust. Now, if he does, he's not kicked out of the family. If he doesn't, he doesn't stay in the family because of that, but it's for his own good. For your good, Mario, for your wife's good, for your neighbor's good, and for God's glory, this holy, righteous, and good law that exposes the sin of unbelievers guides you and tells you to do the right thing. And so, people are under the law as a covenant of works, that is unbelievers. If they don't do this, they won't live. And as Christians, now that we're saved, he, God, gives us a law to guide us, to tell us how to live. Clear thinking. By the way, one of the ways that the gospel and law get muddied and law-gospel stuff gets very blurred and it's not clear is when pastors and Bible teachers talk to believers about the law as if they were not getting guided, but as if they're under that law as a covenant of works. It's a mirror. And how can you call yourself a Christian and live like that? Trying to put unbelievers back under the covenant of works if it were possible. Talking to them, how can you call yourself a Christian and live like that? I mean, a lot of people, that's how they seemingly preach. I've heard a lot of Paul Washer sermons. That's kind of his shtick. You call yourself a Christian? Let's see. T. David Gordon, in his book on preaching, Why Johnny Can't Preach, my favorite book on preaching, outside of Hebrews, outside of 2 Corinthians, outside of 2 Timothy. It's like, wait a second. No. To believers, we talk about the law to guide. It's good for your neighbor. It's good for you. It glorifies God. And God will chasten you if you disobey. You must obey. This is not an option. We don't want crazy living. We don't want antinomianism. We don't want unholiness. We don't want ungodliness. You must obey God. But if you don't obey God and you sin as a Christian, you're not kicked out of the family. And if you have disobeyed God, by the way, now let me remind you of the mercy found in Christ Jesus. I mean, even bad dads, after they discipline their children, love them after. After you give them correction and chastisement, don't you at the end say, I love you? And they say, please forgive me, Dad. Of course I forgive you. So there's nothing wrong with pastors telling the congregation, strive for holiness, obey. But don't make your congregation think if you didn't obey enough, you're not a Christian. That's blurring first and third use. Well, we've talked a little bit about the law, clarity on the law. Any guesses on what we're going to talk about now? Clarity on the gospel. As law means do, gospel means done. Now, strictly speaking, no precepts in the gospel, no commands, nothing but promises, nothing but good news, nothing but God has done in Christ Jesus for redemption, atonement, reconciliation, propitiation, and then the resurrected Jesus. Now, sometimes we use the word gospel for Matthew, Mark, Luke, and John, four gospels. Sometimes we use the word gospel for New Testament. Calvin and some of the old school guys might just generally say law in the Old Testament, gospel in the New. And sometimes we say, well, you know what? Gospel is strictly promises. And I think that's what I'm after today. Christ died for our sins in accordance with the scriptures, that he was buried, that he was raised on the third day in accordance with the scriptures. What God in Christ has done to save sinners. Gospel means good news. So you know it's not about us, because if we're really honest with ourselves, there's no good in us. No one does good. And so if you want to talk about good, we're going to have to talk about the ultimate good, that is the sent Son. It was Jesus who died, Jesus who was buried, Jesus who was raised, Jesus doing it for sinners. And so since it's about Jesus, then we don't have to tell people, hey, the gospel is be good, because then it focuses on people. The gospel is not be nice. The gospel is not read your Bible. The gospel is not go to church. The gospel is not have a ministry. The gospel is not pray more. That's not the gospel. I think if you said to yourself, if I say the first word, I, whatever I say afterwards, not the gospel. I prayed, I read, I did this. No, none of that's good news. In light of good news, we do that, but good news is about who God is. God did this.

desperate. You know, you don't have to do it, just be sincere. You know, if you just do it once in a while, you'll be okay. If you do it more times than you don't do it, fine. It doesn't change the law. The law doesn't change because God doesn't change. But the gospel tells us what? Jesus fulfills the law for us. Of course, he died for our lawlessness, but he lived for our righteousness. So think about this just for a minute. You do the right thing. You obey the law. It's right. You have righteousness. You merit righteousness by doing the right thing. Jesus obeys the law. He doesn't have to obey for himself. He's perfect. He's inherently righteous. He obeys for others. His whole life is for others. He's born of a woman, born under law, that he might redeem those from the law. And so Jesus obeys perfectly, entirely, exactly, perpetually, the law, love God, love neighbor, Ten Commandments, etc. He perfectly obeys. He doesn't abolish the law. He doesn't change the law. He doesn't lower the law. The gospel keeps the law at the right standard, but it does something for us because Jesus is the one who perfectly obeyed. Adam, garden, failed. Eve, garden, failed. Israel, wilderness, failed. David, rooftop, failed. The list goes on and on and on. How many failures do you have in your life? But here, God, the Son, perfectly obeyed, perfect righteousness. So on one hand, he's earned righteousness for us by meriting righteousness by doing the right thing of the law, obeying God. And then on the other hand, the positive side of the law, keep it, there's reward. The penalty side of the law is punishment. And so Christ redeems us from the curse of the law. The law not only tells us what God requires, but judgment on those who violate it. And here, cursed be everyone who does not abide by all things written in the book of the law and to do them. And Galatians goes on to say, Christ redeemed us from the curse of the law by becoming a curse for us. I earned the curse. You earned the curse. Jesus bore the curse for those who would believe. How about this for a great verse? Romans 5:1. Since we've been justified by faith, we have peace with God through our Lord Jesus Christ. Philippians chapter 3, that I may gain Christ and be found in him, not having a righteousness of my own that comes from the law, but that which comes through faith in Christ Jesus. Not my own righteousness, but a righteousness from the Lord Jesus. Peace with God, access to God. For our sake, he made him to be sin, who knew no sin, so that we might become the righteousness of God. I'm stalling a little bit because I just looked at my Ring camera and there's somebody come to my front door and I'm just seeing who it is. And now they're walking away. I wanted to see what they're going to do. Sometimes my friends will be there helping out or something and I'll say, hey, what are you doing? So I want to know who was at my door. Because if the Jehovah's Witnesses were at my door, I'd say, do you have any good news? By the way, that's a good thing to ask the Jehovah's Witnesses. I'm so thankful you're here today because I am very spiritual and I really want to go to heaven. How do I get to heaven? You must know. You're the witness of Jehovah. And you know what they'll end up doing? They'll blur law gospel and they'll say, do things to get into heaven. This is what you need to do. And then I say, well, I don't think you really realize how bad I am. I don't know if you know this or not, but I'm a murderer. And if I start doing good things now, how do I get rid of my murder? And they just look at me like, what? I mean, you don't know who you're talking to. I'm an adulterer, a murderer, a liar. That's who I am. Help me. And then they can't. And then I say, and by the way, I have good news for you. The bad news is you're a heretic and you're going to die and go to hell if you believe that silly works righteousness because your Redeemer is not the eternal Son who took on flesh. Your Redeemer is a created person somehow subordinate to the Father. So you have to get off my property. But when you do, you have to believe in the eternal Son, Jesus, who took on flesh and who bore the curse of the law, became a curse for us, and also lived righteously. And so therefore, you ought to be believing in this resurrected Jesus. Now repent and believe and get off my property. Hey, what do you mean? They've said that when I lived in Northern California, or North Hollywood rather, they started going across the street and there was a Hispanic family across the street, the Torres family. And I knew they were Catholic and not evangelical, but I just screamed, Mr. Torres, don't believe them. They don't think Jesus is God.

0: I don't let them in my house. I don't say, God bless you. I try to give them the good news. I try to rebuke them. The other day I was at the beach and some Jehovah's Witnesses were standing there. And I didn't have time to go through all this. I just walked past them and said, you're false teachers. I mean, you're trying to send people to hell. You're talking about Jesus, but it's the wrong Jesus. It's the satanic Jesus. It's Jesus that's lesser than the Father. Well, here it says in John 14 that, you know, my Father who's greater than I am. Well, it doesn't take but a thinking person to realize Jesus's human nature is less than the Father's divine nature. But Jesus's divine nature is not less than the Father's divine nature because it's of the same essence and substance. It's the same nature, idiot. I didn't say idiot. All right, let me just ask you some questions. If I say be holy, is that law or gospel? You go, blah. Jesus died for sinners. Well, that's gospel. Love your enemy. That's law. While you are an enemy, Christ died for you, Romans 5. Hey, that's gospel. Don't covet. Law. Christ redeemed us from the curse of the law. Gospel. The gospel says, done in Christ Jesus, the sent one, the Father sending. I think sometimes, Mario, people think, well, all you do is talk about Jesus. You don't talk much about the Father, the Holy Spirit. Gregory of Nazianzus said that when you talk about one person in the Trinity, since God is one and three, when you talk about one, you mean all three. So every time I say Jesus to you, you should be thinking the Father sent him, and from the Father and the Son proceed the Spirit. If I say the Spirit, well, I mean God, three in one. I'm not saying Spirit somehow apart from the Father. If I say the Father, you'd be thinking, that's the unbegotten Father who sends the Son, who sends the only begotten Son. So I say one, I mean three, and I say three, I mean one. And by the way, I'm certain the Father's well pleased when you listen to the Son and listen about him. This is my beloved Son in whom I'm well pleased. Listen to him. As Moses fades, as Elijah fades, I'm quite positive that when Jesus is exalted, the Spirit is happy. The Spirit is joyful. The Spirit is whatever word you want to use in your impassibility categories. So if I say you must be perfect, you should be thinking law. If I say God shows his love for us that while we were still sinners, Christ died for us. You should say gospel. And when you come to the Bible, I don't think you need to say every verse is a law gospel because some verses don't seem to fit within the paradigm because I'm not talking about every single verse has to fit within some kind of category. I think instead you come to the passage and you go, does this passage command me something? Command me to do something? Does it show me something about God's nature and character and righteousness and holiness? Does it tell me something about my sin or I need a Savior? Does it tell me something about Jesus and his saving work or the Father's work in Christ Jesus and the Holy Spirit? Is there a promise here for me? Is it giving me a motivation and power to obey? Those are the kind of questions you ask instead. Because otherwise, if you look at verses, you're like, wait a second. Ephesians 5:25, husbands, love your wives as Christ loved the church and gave himself up for her. Is that law or gospel? Well, actually it's both because husbands, love your wife is law. Gospel is as Christ loved the church. Some people don't like law gospel hermeneutic, but I don't care if you want to use it. It's probably Lutheran in its origin, but the Calvinists, the Reformers, the Protestants, Perkins, Beza, they all believed it. Last little thought here in the minute we have left. When you blend law and gospel, it messes up your assurance. Remember, assurance is objective and subjective. I can put it this way. Assurance is gospel-related, objective, law-related, subjective. So how do you know you're a Christian? Well, I read, I study, I repent, I do those things. Fine, that's...
1: The time is now 12 o'clock. Paul writes to us, "Blessed be the God and Father of our Lord Jesus Christ, who has blessed us in Christ with every spiritual blessing in the heavenly places." The question for us is, what are those spiritual blessings that I have so much of? Paul goes on to explain those rich blessings over the next three chapters of Ephesians. All who are trusting in Jesus have been chosen, called, redeemed, adopted. The deal has been sealed by the Holy Spirit. You are now an heir. You who were once dead have been made alive with Christ, seated in the heavenly places with Jesus. And he goes on and on. What gloriously good news! Well, that is what we want you to know most as you listen to the teaching and preaching on KFGR Radio. And if that teaching is delighting you and you do not have a home church, please consider joining Trinity Bible Church in Powell or Redeeming Grace Church of Cody, 10:30 a.m. on Sunday mornings.
2: We get to enjoy God as our inheritance forever and ever. As Asaph says in Psalm 73, "Whom have I in heaven but you? And there is nothing on earth that I desire besides you. My flesh and my heart may fail, but God is the strength of my heart and my portion." Another way of saying inheritance forever. This is true everlasting joy. This is true and everlasting pleasure, living in the presence of God. As David says in Psalm 16, "In your presence there is fullness of joy. At your right hand there are pleasures forevermore." See, this is what the Lord Jesus Christ secured for us by his work, to cleanse us from our sin so that we would be presented before God, holy and blameless and above reproach in his presence. It is to bring us to God.
3: Dear Heavenly Father, we once again come before you, anticipating to hear the truths of your word and what they have for us today. Again, Lord, we ask that you would be here in our presence, empowering both the spoken word, Lord, and preparing our hearts and our minds to receive it as it is, Father. We ask that you would accomplish your will today. In Jesus' name we pray. Amen. If you would, turn to Exodus chapter 3. And as you turn there, I'll just give a brief introduction here. We have over and over again talked about the reoccurring themes that begin in the beginning of the Bible and are found all throughout. And of course, we're going to find more of those themes this morning. But in Exodus 3, we find and read of an encounter that changes the life of Moses forever. So we can kind of see the trajectory of Moses' life before this moment and after the moment that we read about today. It is going to change the direction of his life forever. And so we know that is the case just from Scripture. But with that in mind, I want to ask you, if you are a Christian here this morning, how has your life changed due to an encounter with God when you first came to believe? Okay, that is something that we should think about. That's a question we ought to ask. How has our life changed? But to be more pointed, I want to say this, Christian, how does your life reveal the almighty, infinite God who is present through Christ in you? Let me say that again. How does your life reveal the almighty, infinite God who is present through Christ in you? Let's go ahead and go to the text this morning. Exodus chapter 3, beginning in verse 1, and we'll read through the whole chapter this morning. Now Moses was keeping the flock of his father-in-law Jethro, the priest of Midian, and he led his flock to the west side of the wilderness and came to Horeb, the mountain of God. And the angel of the Lord appeared to him in a flame of fire out of the midst of a bush. He looked, and behold, the bush was burning, yet it was not consumed. And Moses said, "I will turn aside to see this great sight, why the bush is not burned." When the Lord saw that he had turned aside to see, God called to him out of the bush, "Moses, Moses." And he said, "Here I am." Then he said, "Do not come near. Take your sandals off your feet, for the place on which you are standing is holy ground. And he said, I am the God of your father, the God of Abraham, the God of Isaac, and the God of Jacob. And Moses hid his face, for he was afraid to look at God. Then the Lord said, I have surely seen the affliction of my people who are in Egypt, and have heard their cry because of their taskmasters. I know their sufferings, and I have come down to deliver them out of the hand of the Egyptians, and to bring them up out of the land to a good and broad land, a land flowing with milk and honey, to the place of the Canaanites, the Hittites, the Amorites, and the Perizzites, the Hivites, and the Jebusites. And now, behold, the cry of the people of Israel has come to me, and I have also seen the oppression with which the Egyptians oppress them. Come, I will send you to Pharaoh, that you may bring my people, the children of Israel, out of Egypt. But Moses said to God, Who am I that I should go to Pharaoh and bring the children of Israel out of Egypt? He said, But I will be with you, and this shall be a sign for you, that I have sent you. When you have brought the people out of Egypt, you shall serve God on this mountain. Then Moses said to God, If I come to the people of Israel and say to them, The God of your fathers has sent me to you, and they ask, What is his name? What shall I say to them? God said to Moses, I am who I am. And he said, Say to the people of Israel, I am has sent me to you. God also said to Moses, Say to the people of Israel, The Lord, the God of your fathers, the God of Abraham, the God of Isaac, the God of Jacob, has sent me to you. This is my name forever, and thus I am to be remembered throughout all generations. Go and gather the elders of Israel together and say to them, The Lord, the God of your fathers, the God of Abraham, of Isaac, and of Jacob, has appeared to me, saying, I have observed you and what has been done to you in Egypt. And I promise that I will bring you up out of the affliction of Egypt to the land of the Canaanites, the Hittites, the Amorites, the Perizzites, the Hivites, and the Jebusites, a land flowing with milk and honey. And they will listen to your voice, and you and the elders of Israel shall go to the king of Egypt and say to him, The Lord, the God of the Hebrews, has met with us. And now please let us go a 3 days' journey into the wilderness, that we may sacrifice to the Lord our God. But I know that the king of Egypt will not let you go unless compelled by a mighty hand. So I will stretch out my hand and strike Egypt with all the wonders that I will do in it. After that, he will let you go. And I will give this people favor in the sight of the Egyptians, and when you go, you shall not go empty. But each woman shall ask of her neighbor, and any woman who lives in her house, for silver and gold jewelry and for clothing, you shall put them on your sons and on your daughters, so you shall plunder the Egyptians. This morning we're going to find, in a very real sense, the pattern in which God uses to call people and send them on mission for him. This is sort of the way God has chosen to work throughout all of time. And I want to look at first this morning at the effectual call of Moses. We know from Exodus thus far that Moses understood that he was a Hebrew. He understood that those were his people that were enslaved. And he even went as far as trying to, in a sense, save them himself from that one taskmaster that was mistreating them. But in the end, when he was trying to act in his own time, in his own strength, we saw not only Egypt, but we saw his own people reject him. But now, after years outside of Egypt, being apart from his own people, living in the land of Midian, God chooses to call Moses. Now, this is interesting. He flees Egypt, goes to Midian, marries Zipporah, has children with her. She's a Midianite woman. He begins to tend the flock of her father or his father-in-law. This is all in the land of Midian. Now, if you didn't pick it up from the text this morning, that's where Mount Sinai is. And so God has already prepared Moses to lead the people of Israel to a very specific place that he knows intimately. He knows Mount Sinai or Mount Horeb. He's been there. That's where he's encountering God for the first time, which is going to be important. And we're going to see the way God changes Moses between this first encounter to when he returns to the mountain with the people of God. And so we find that Moses is there just tending his father-in-law's flock. And it says, and he led his flock to the west side of the wilderness and came to Horeb, the mountain of God. Notice the following points made about Moses in verses 1 through 6. And just what's happening here. He was a shepherd keeping a flock. Do any other shepherds keeping flocks pop up throughout the Bible that have significance? Maybe King David, maybe the birth of Christ. Right? Once again, here we go with these themes. His father-in-law is a priest in Midian. It, in a way, harkens back even to Melchizedek. Like, who is this guy? Where did he come from? What sort of priest was he? There's not even a priesthood yet. You know, there's all of these things. If we step back and consider this, what tribe was Moses from? The tribe of Levi. When did the tribe of Levi become the priesthood? Not until after Moses. Very interesting. Very, very interesting. So he comes to the mountain of God. What happens on the mountain of God? He encounters God. What happens ultimately when Christ ascends the mountain of God with a cross on his back? He meets with God, except it's not in grace, it's his wrath. Notice this, there was a fire which did not consume. Now, any other fires that don't consume in Scripture? Shadrach, Meshach, and Abednego going into the fiery furnace? Very fascinating, but we also know from the New Testament that our God is a consuming fire. So is he a consuming fire or is he not a consuming fire? Well, I guess that depends on how he chooses to reveal himself, doesn't it? Anyways, these themes show up all throughout Scripture and they're tied all together. It is the spider web of Scripture that we see flowing all throughout it. And in this instance, God is using the wandering of a shepherd to bring him to a place where he could isolate him and call him to then go and be the savior of the people of God. Did anybody else go into the wilderness in order to then redeem and save the people of God? Maybe Jesus? Fascinating to consider all of these and the way they all come together. But it happens over and over and over again. Look at verse 5, or about 4, I guess. It says, when the Lord saw that he turned aside to see, God called him out of the bush, Moses, Moses, and he said, here I am. Right? So he's calling Moses very specifically. God knows exactly what he's doing. And in the midst of this call, there are some very fascinating things to look at between God and Moses. Consider this. God searched out and called Moses for his purpose. Right? It's not like Moses was out herding his sheep and thinking, I'm going to go try to find God today. No, God actually stepped down in a very specific and peculiar way to search out and call Moses. God consecrated the ground of meeting through his presence. So God steps down, he calls Moses, and in this meeting, he declares that what? This is holy ground. In other words, you don't just casually approach the very presence of God in your sandals as you choose, right? The approaching God is done with reverence, we'll say. Notice that God drew near relationally. So he doesn't just appear, pop into existence before the eyes of Moses and give Moses some vague title, in a way. What he does is he comes down and he does introduce himself, but he's not simply just God, right? He doesn't come down and say, I'm Elohim, I'm Jehovah, which the Hebrews know those terms, but he says, I am the God of your father, the God of who? Abraham, Isaac, and Jacob. In other words, he's saying, listen, I am your God. We actually are connected. We have a relationship. I am your God. You are my man, in a very real sense, right? Now, notice what Moses does in response to all of this. So Moses is effectually called, by the way, if any of you are out wandering the hills and you see a tree burning but not burning, it's on fire but not being consumed, you're going to pay attention, right? We should also mark that when God chooses to call us, you don't walk away. When God reveals himself to a human being in an effectual way, there is no turning from that. You are drawn in, right? You're not just walking away. Moses' response to the call was to enter into the holy presence of God. And so he removes his sandals and he enters into the presence of God. But what is his reaction? Does he show up with, like, in our modern 21st century surfer Jesus vibes and board shorts and like, what's up, bro? No. He says, and he was afraid to look at God. So when God effectually calls a person, there's not any really looking away, but there's also not a casual strolling into the presence of God. He comes into the presence of God and says, this is significant. What is taking place right now, as I encounter God, as he's speaking to me, this is something. And I can't explain it. I don't know what's necessarily happening, but this is significant. And we know that the effectual call of God upon the life of Moses altered the trajectory of his life forever. Apart from the burning bush, what would Moses likely have done for the rest of his life? Tended sheep until he couldn't anymore, right? The understandable response of Moses to this call and what's going on and all of these things is fear, right? This makes sense. Moses receives the call from God, and now here's the deal, right? Moses receives this call. God shows up. He's like, hey, I'm your God. And by the way, you're going to go to Pharaoh and deliver my people. So, notice this, when God enters into a person's life, he doesn't just say, just go on about your business, herding your sheep without any changes. This isn't going to bother you at all. He literally enters your life and he's like, by the way, you have to go and face everything you don't want to face. Everything from your past that you ran away from, you've got to now face. That's the way God enters into our lives. Now, if he just commanded us to go back, like, let's just consider, if he's looking at Moses and he says, by the way, you need to go talk to Pharaoh, the guy trying to kill you, that guy, because, you know, you murdered an Egyptian, and by the way, the Hebrews rejected you because they were like, look at this guy. He's the pompous son of the Pharaoh who's now our savior, whatever, right? If you're going back to those people in your own power, how's that going to go? Not great. As a matter of fact, how many of you, if put into that position, are thinking to yourself, great, I'll just stroll right back to Egypt into that type of a situation and it'll be fine? No. As a matter of fact, that would be probably what we would consider a death sentence. Now, here's the reality. When you have a genuine encounter with God, it is a death sentence. You have died to your old self. and been made new. And so let's consider just the way this happens. In verse 7 through 12, we find God's divine condescension. He's stepping down and revealing himself to Moses in a very powerful way. In verses 7 through 10, God reveals for the first time that he's coming to fulfill the promises made to Abraham, Isaac, and Jacob. Right? So if we just consider going back all the way to Genesis 15, God revealed all the way back then to Abraham that his people, his descendants, were going to go into captivity for 400 years. So listen to Genesis 15, just so that we can remember. He says, God says to Abraham, "Know for certain that your offspring will be sojourners in a land that is not theirs, and will be servants there, and they will be afflicted for 400 years. But I will bring judgment on the nation that they serve, and afterward they shall come out with great possessions." We 100% get that reiteration of this promise in the text. "As for you," he says to Abraham, "you shall go to your father in peace. You shall be buried in a good old age." And then speaking of his people, "and they shall come back here in the fourth generation, for the iniquity of the Amorites is not yet complete." So notice these two things that are now complete and ready in order for God to redeem his people out of Egypt. Egypt is treating his people wickedly, and they must be judged. So the Egyptians must be judged for their wickedness against Israel. Also, the wickedness of the people of the land has now been complete, and God is ready to now judge them. So God is going to judge Egypt by removing his people from Egypt, but he's going to judge the Canaanites by removing his people from Egypt and sending them to Canaan in order to wipe them out. Okay? We should consider this. God judges wicked places, wicked people, actually the world, in a very fascinating thing. The kingdom of the power of the prince of the air is being judged every time a person is saved. You think about that. The enemies of God aren't simply struck down and cast into hell. Instead, they are saved and made children of God and sent back to the world. We have that same thing taking place in the midst of the Exodus. The people of God are being removed, but they're being sent. Right? When we come to faith in the Lord Jesus Christ, we were once part of the world, but now we are part of God's kingdom. And as part of God's kingdom, we're now being sent back into the world as ambassadors of God's kingdom. And we see that same push and pull, the judgment against wickedness, but the blessing of God's people taking place all the way back here in Exodus. So notice that God told Abraham and his descendants their plight in Egypt, the length of time, what's going to be happening, and the reasons for them. And again, of significance in the midst of this, God doesn't arbitrarily send Israel to go and judge an innocent nation. Right? So how many of you have ever encountered an unbeliever that says, "Your God is a monster. Look at what he commanded Israel to do to Canaan"? Well, if we step back and just read scripture, you realize God actually gave them 400 years to repent of burning their own children in order to grow crops, and they wouldn't do it. So God's incredibly patient. God was waiting for their repentance. The problem is they never turned, they never repented, and so God judged them. And so God reveals to Moses in his perfect timing that it's time to fulfill these promises. It's time to make these things happen that he told Abraham, 400 years ago. And Moses has an understandable response. This is likely the response of every single person in this room that says, "I can't tell anybody about Jesus because I don't know enough. I don't know my Bible good enough. I don't speak well enough. I'm not confident enough. I'm not fill in the blank." Right? Look at Moses' response. Who am I that I should go to Pharaoh and bring the children of Israel out of Egypt? Moses is in his encounter with God, and he's literally saying, he's epitomizing what every single Christian feels. Who am I to do the work of the Lord? God, really? Right? You want me? You know, and I feel that, right? As a teenager, I felt God's call on my life to preach and be a pastor, and it scared me to death. And so in my infinite wisdom, I joined the Marine Corps. That was smart, right? Look at where I am, right? In other words, God doesn't use us because of who we are. And this is the misunderstanding of Moses. Who am I to go back to talk to Pharaoh and redeem your people? Who am I to stand for Christ? Right? That's our response. We have that same, just like, really? You're calling me to do this? You're calling me to follow Jesus, to tell others about the gospel of Jesus Christ? You're telling me to actually confront my spouse in sin? You're telling me to confront my fellow church members when they're living in sin? But I'm a sinner. Who am I to do? Listen, God saved you for his purpose. It's not about you. It's about him. Okay, so again, we can understand, we can sympathize with Moses in this. Because if we step back, we're all tempted to think, if I obey God, what will happen to me? If I obey God, I could die. Right? Probably not going to die for serving Christ in America, by the way. So the American version of this is this. God, if I obey you, I could get uncomfortable. Really? Uncomfortable? Really? Really? You see, every single one of us that's been effectually called, that actually comes to faith in the Lord Jesus Christ, is called to follow him. It's not about your life. It's not about your comfort. It's not any of that. It's actually all about Christ. Now, notice the answer that God gives to Moses. What is the answer God gives to Moses when he's like, you're literally sending me back to Egypt to go talk to Pharaoh and to redeem your people? Both of them hate my guts. Right? Verse 12. God said, but I will be with you. Full stop. I just want to stop right there. What empowered everything in the rest of the book of Exodus that we know about Moses? Right? Like, if we don't know anything about the rest, or much, we'll say much. If we don't know much about the book of Exodus, we do know this. Israel gets saved. They're led out of Egypt. They are given the promised land, and they do follow Moses. So, when God says, I will be with you, we should take notice. Right? When we encounter God and he says, listen, I'm calling you according to my purpose, and now you will live for me, it should impact us. We should realize just what it means when God says, I will be with you. God's answer to the question of Moses is simple. You can fulfill the call because I will be with you. Just now, listen, just like Jesus tells us, right, go into all nations, teaching them all that I have commanded you and baptizing them in the name of the Father and the Son and the Holy Spirit. In other words, go to the world that wants you to die. They want to kill you. They're my enemies. They want you dead more than anything else on earth. Go to them. Preach the gospel to them. Reach them. Baptize them, build the church, and then he gives us the promise. What is it? For I am with you always, even to the end of the age. Matthew 28:20, by the way. You have the same promise in the old covenant to Moses to go and do the will of God the Father as we have being called by Jesus Christ in our salvation to go into the world and reach it with the gospel. The same promise accompanies both. What is it? The presence of God. Our God doesn't just simply go tell or command us, go and do this by your own power. Go and do this by your own strength. Go and do this because you're so smart. Go and do this because you're so rich. He says, go and do this and I will be with you. Now, a lot hinges upon something that we often overlook here. Who cares if our God is with us if our God isn't who he says he is? You think about that. If we step back, billions of humans worship deities all around the world. Hinduism, Buddhism, Roman Catholicism, Mormonism, Islam, Orthodox Judaism. They all have faith. They all say they're serving God. By the way, I will say this. Many of those people that believe in a false God are more willing to go to their death than Christians are to get uncomfortable. To our shame, by the way. The sad thing is this. They believe in deceptive lies, in a God that has no power other than what our God allows. Where our God holds all power on the tip of his tongue to not only create, but to sustain and to save everything and make it all new. You see, the promise that our God is with us is so powerful, and yet we overlook it as so simple and silly. Moses wisely asks God, so if I obey and you're going to be with me, right? What am I supposed to tell Israel and Pharaoh? Who am I supposed to say sent me? Right? Like, what am I supposed to do? Show up in Egypt and be like, hey, Pharaoh, I was talking to a bush out in the wilderness and he's told me to come and save my people. You what? No? You should go see, you know, I don't know what they had then. They don't have a shrink, but whatever. You need to go to a doctor, right? But Moses has a good point, right? Like, who on earth am I supposed to say sent me, right? And God gives him, he reveals one of the most profound realities about who he is to Moses in the midst of this text. And I want us to understand that. So looking at verse 13, it says, then Moses said to God, if I come to the people of Israel and I say to them, the God of your fathers has sent me to you, and they ask me, what is his name? What do I say to them? Verse 14, God said to Moses, I am who I am. And he said, say this to the people of Israel, I am has sent me to you. Now, that sounds very strange to us because we don't speak Hebrew, right? And without getting too theologically or linguistically technical, right? What is happening in the text is a play on words, right? As God is speaking to Moses and he says, I am who I am, the words are Eyi Asher Eyi, which is basically what it sounds like. But then he gives him his name, which is I am, which sounds like Eyi, which is Yahweh. That's what we know as Yahweh. Now, I want you to all, as we sit in the midst of this sanctuary, to consider this. Look around the walls. Every one of you has noticed the framed pictures all around the sanctuary, and what is missing? The name of God. The very name of God in Exodus 3:14. And there's nothing wrong with that, by the way. But all of these describe something about who God is. What does God mean when he simply answers Moses and says, "I am"? Have you ever considered that? Literally two words. Squozen in, making a new name in a way, in the Hebrew. And what is it that God is declaring to Moses before he's being sent basically to his death sentence back into the world? What is God saying about himself when he simply says, "I am"? You're asking me for a name. You're asking something about me that is literally only fitting for, now here's what I want to point out, creatures. If we go back to Genesis chapter 1 and 2, which Moses receives in a very real fashion at the foot of Mount Sinai, what is named in all of creation? Creation. What is not named? God. God is not named. God is the namer. God is the creator. God is the sustainer. God is the originator. God is the one. You don't name God. That's what I'm getting at. Adam names every other creature. God names Adam, but we don't name God. We don't speak about God based on our imaginations. And so when God says, "I am," he's literally telling us one of the most theologically rich and deep realities that we can't even fathom. When God says, "I am," he's saying, "I exist." And when God says, "I exist," what he's saying is, "I exist in perfect self-existence." This is what theologians call his aseity. God exists in and of himself unchangeably forever. In other words, in this passage, Genesis 3:14, he reveals his self-existence, which reveals his immutability. What is immutability? What does it mean for God to be immutable? Unchanging. God exists in and of himself. God never changes because he exists in perfection. He is therefore unchanging. And because he's unchanging, he is eternal. He goes as far one way as the other. There is no beginning and no end. He is what Scripture, as we go further on, is the Alpha and the Omega. All in the statement, "I am." He says, in the midst of saying "I am" and saying that he is self-existence, that he is unchanging, that he is eternal, that he is also perfectly and totally sovereign over all else in existence, claiming authority not simply over the life of Moses, but those who he is sending to judge and those who he is sending to save. "I am in charge. I am." Now here is where this gets awesome. The God who is. This God who is eternal, unchanging, existing in perfect perfection forever in both ends of time, just stepped into a bush to talk to Moses. The God of eternity, the God of creation, steps down and he says, "Moses, I am." This is a picture and one of the most beautiful, brilliant pictures of exactly what happens when God steps into our life and reveals to us for the first time that we can see and the first time that we can hear and the first time that we can live by giving us a new heart and removing our blindness and removing the stoppers from our ears, that God is just who he says he is at the moment of our salvation. This is infinite power coming down in gentle, merciful, loving, condescending grace to reveal himself to a sinner. And when he says, "Moses, I will be with you," we know it was enough for Moses to obey. When Moses came to understand who God was, he was willing to face the worst case scenario that he could possibly imagine on this earth because of who his God is. It is the very nature of who God is that has empowered Moses and every believer throughout all of time to go to the stake to be burned, to stand against the most powerful people in their lives, to be willing to lose their jobs, their homes, their children at times. Why? Because they know who their God is. They know who their God is. And notice this. Moses isn't left free to be like, I don't know, make up a name. Call me whatever you want. Say whatever you want. He says, he gives him a definition. He gives him something very, very tangible. And we should take a warning here not to make presumptuous statements about our God like, I think, I feel, I imagine God. No. We simply say God is who he says he is. And because our God is who he says he is, our rightful response is what? Faith. It's faith in action. It's faith in obedience. It's faith saying, God, I believe you are who you have said you are. And therefore, I will obey. And so it is God who has revealed himself to Moses and to every other believer. And as every believer is called from their old life into a new, we're brought into a life of tension, aren't we? A tension being pulled between the fear of the Lord and the fear of man. A life that is always at tension and being lived in sort of a paradoxical way where we constantly have to either do what's right in man's eyes or in God's eyes. Now, as we look at what is happening in Moses' life, he's being called by God and sent by God. And we know as Christians, we are called and saved by God and sent back into the world with the gospel of Jesus Christ. That is his purpose for us today. And so this is a very relevant text in looking at who our God is and what he has sent us to do. And so I want to say this, Christian, this morning, it isn't who you are, how qualified you feel, how knowledgeable, strong, gifted, or influential you may be that enables you to live as a Christian. It is Christ in you. It is the presence of that God with you. Paul writes this in Colossians 1:27 through 28, and I want you to get a hold of this. If we're going to be the Moses type of man that we're called to be in our life, where we're supposed to be living obediently, not that we're going to go save a nation, but we are meant to go and reach those in the midst of our reach. That's what we've been called to do. Listen to what Paul says, Colossians 1:27 through 28. To them God chose to make known how great among the Gentiles are the riches of the glory of this mystery. So God's revealing the mystery to Gentile believers. What is that mystery? Which is Christ in you, the hope of glory. Our hope doesn't lie in this world. Our hope doesn't lie in the success or failure of this church even. Our hope doesn't lie in our nation. It's our hope of glory in Christ. Now listen to what we do with Christ. If we're going to follow Moses, if we're going to follow Paul. Verse 28, Him, Christ, we proclaim. Christ we proclaim. Not me, not my pastor, not this church, not any church. Christ. We proclaim Christ, warning everyone. Warning everyone and teaching everyone with all wisdom that we may present everyone mature in Christ. That's the mission. To reach everyone with Christ. For this I toil, Paul says, struggling with all the energy that he powerfully works within me. We don't do it by our power. We don't do it by our giftedness. We do it by his. And so I want to say this. It is the presence of Christ in us which is our hope of glory. It is Christ which we proclaim to the world and which strengthens us to live as the church. It is Christ's energy which he gives to us so that we might be able to accomplish the tasks set before us. Therefore, Christian, how does your life reveal the almighty infinite God who is present through you in Christ? How is your life revealing the nature of your God? Let's pray. Father, we come before you this morning. And in the text, we could spend hours and days and weeks considering and thinking about and working through all of the different truths that the simple title, I Am, withholds from us and yet reveals to us. Lord, your promise to be with us is enough. Give us the faith to live faithfully. Lord, give us the words to speak in truth. Give us hearts to reach the lost. Lord, we pray that you would give us all that we need through your presence to accomplish your will in our life. Lord, it's not who we are, it's who you are. And I pray that we would grow in our understanding of that. I pray that we would cling to that truth and in confidence go into this world to tell those who are lost, who don't understand the gospel, who have never come to faith, of the hope of glory in Christ Jesus. God, I pray that you would fill us with your Spirit to do this very thing, because we cannot do it in our own strength, we can't do it in our own ability, and we will utterly fail if we try. So, Father, help us to live by faith in you, trusting that you are with us even to the end of the age. In Jesus' name we pray. Amen.
4: Can employers mandate devotional meetings for their staff in a business? This is an important issue.
5: The Legal Alert. Here's attorney David Gibbs, Jr.
4: Jeremy has a strong Christian testimony, and he operates a successful business in Ohio. He had the idea of starting a brief Bible study in the morning to help his employees have the right mindset for the day. Could he require something like this? He called us at the Christian Law Association and wanted an answer. Our attorneys explained that Christian employers may not require employees to attend Bible studies or prayer meetings unless the company is a religious organization or employs 15 or less workers. Religious liberty in the workplace

0: to our salvation from first to last, including all the means and the instrument of faith, comes from God, who works out all things according to His will. And this is why it's all to the praise of His glory. He does it all. And it gives us great security that we will be saved to the end and receive our inheritance, because God is not like the Greek gods who aren't in control and therefore get frustrated. Oh, we wish this would have happened, but it didn't. No, our God is all powerful. He works out all things according to the counsel of His will. He is not moved by the world. Rather, He moves the world and all in it.
1: Welcome to Bible Q&A with John MacArthur. This is Denny Nugent, and I have today's question. It's a question about wealth. If you compare the American standard of living with the rest of the world, let's face it, this is a wealthy nation. And of course, many passages in the Bible address the wealthy. One example is Luke chapter 6, where Jesus says, "Woe to you who are rich, for you are receiving your comfort in full." Now, John, that sounds like Jesus is rebuking people for being wealthy. There's nothing wrong with possessing wealth, is there?
2: Well, the assumption here when Jesus says, "Woe to you who are rich, for you're receiving your comfort in full," is really that these people have put all their trust in their riches. I mean, that's the point. Abraham was rich, Job was rich, and even when Job lost everything, God made him richer than he was before. There are rich people in the Bible who are identified as such. You have Joseph of Arimathea, wealthy enough to have a tomb to provide for Christ. You have Lydia, who was a seller of purple, who had a house in which she could minister to people and care for them. So there's nothing wrong with having money. There's nothing wrong with having possessions. God gives us all things richly to enjoy. It is God who gives you the power to get wealth, the Old Testament says. But the damnation, the curse, the woe is on the people who are trusting in their riches. The Old Testament says, "Trust in your riches and down you go." Nothing wrong with possessing wealth as long as we give thanks to God for it, as long as we honor God with it, and as long as we don't assume that because we have it, we therefore have earned our peace with God. No, it is a gift. It is to be received with thanksgiving. It is to be invested back in the kingdom of God, and it is to be enjoyed with a thankful heart.
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3: 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Let's get started.
4: On this episode of 5 Minutes in Church History, we're going to be finishing our 3-part series on the Scottish Reformation. We're looking at the year 1638. But before we look at the year 1638, we need to back up just 1 year and look at the year 1637. In fact, I want to go to a specific date, July 23, 1637. And we can even go to a specific place, to St. Giles Cathedral. Now, this was not just any cathedral. This cathedral has a great and rich history in the Scottish church. John Knox preached at St. Giles. This was John Knox's church. So here we are in 1637. But we need a little bit more background before I can tell you this story. If we go back to the previous episode we had, of course, Elizabeth was the monarch at that time, and she died in 1603. James came to the throne. Now, James was of Scotland. In fact, before he was James I of England, he was James IV of Scotland. And he ruled until 1625, and then along came Charles I. Well, James I did not like the Puritans, so he started a program of trying to rout them from the land. In fact, his famous saying is, "I shall make them conform, or I shall harry them from this realm." So James didn't think very highly of the Puritans. And when Charles I came to the throne, things went from bad to worse. Well, Charles I had a theological and ecclesiastical henchman, William Laud, and he kept promoting Laud up the ranks, and eventually Laud became Archbishop of Canterbury. Laud constructed a new version of the Book of Common Prayer and introduced a liturgy that was very much like the old Roman Mass. And then, under the auspices and

guidance of Charles I, this Book of Common Prayer was introduced into the Scottish churches. And on Sunday, July 23, 1637, this new Book of Common Prayer was read from the pulpit at St. Giles Church. Well, now we have the background. Now let's see what happened. There's a particular member of this church, and this is one of my favorite stories, I think, in all of church history. There's a particular member there. Her name was Jenny Geddes. She was a laywoman in the church. She ran a market stall in town and a faithful member of St. Giles. Well, she came to church that day, and in those days, they didn't have pews in some of these cathedrals, and parishioners would bring along stools, and they'd have their own stool, and they would stand for parts of the service, but then during the sermon, they would sit down on this stool. Well, it came to a part of the sermon where they were sitting on their stools, and Jenny Geddes, when she heard that the Book of Common Prayer was going to be read from, and when she heard what they were reading, and she recognized that this was a departure from what they were used to, well, she did something that's, I'm not sure it's something you see every day in church. So she stood up, she grabbed her stool, and she hurled it. In fact, as the historical reports have it, she chucked it, and she chucked it right at the minister's head as he was reading from the Book of Common Prayer. And while this stool is hurling through the air towards the minister, Jenny Geddes is said to have called out, "The devil cause you colic in the stomach, false thief. Dare you speak the mass in my ear?" Well, like I said, this is one of my favorite stories in church history. Wouldn't you love to meet Jenny Geddes? They say there's a sculpture of the stool that she would have sat on there in St. Giles as a memorial to her. Well, in the next year, 1638, the Scots formed the National Covenant. These are the folks we know as the Covenanters. And in 1640, the Scottish Parliament endorsed and adopted the National Covenant. And then actually, in the next couple of years, and then through the whole next decade, we have the English Civil War. So here it is. It all started with Jenny Geddes not wanting to sit under some Romish-style mass and chucking her stool at the minister's head. So, great story from church history, a great ending to the Scottish Reformation. I'm Steve Nichols. Thanks for listening to 5 Minutes in Church History.

0: The time is 1 o'clock.
1: The Son became a man, born of a virgin, born under the law, who lived a perfect life of obedience to the law of God. He did all that good duty that was required of us that we failed to do. But he did it in our place so that his perfect obedience to the law would be counted as ours, as if we had done it. So we would stand before God perfect. God sees us as if we had lived Christ's life. And this includes even Christ going all the way to the cross, obeying all the way to the point of the death of the cross, fulfilling the negative penal requirements of the law, becoming a curse for us, bearing the wrath of God in our place, paid for all our sins, satisfying God's justice in our place so that we bear our sins no more. And he carried those sins to the grave. He was buried in the grave and left those sins buried there, as it were, but was raised again on the third day and is alive forevermore with a life of victory over sin, death, and the devil.
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3: Can we give somebody a desire to be right with God? Can we cause repentance and the turning away from sin? Of course not. God grows his kingdom in his time.
2: We live in a fast-moving world. We want instant answers, same-day delivery, and quick dinners. We've gotten so used to fast results that waiting on anything feels like something's gone wrong. But today on A Better Word, we're discovering why God's kingdom doesn't run on our timetable and why that's actually good news. Pastor Nick, a lot of believers have been praying for someone for years. Perhaps they've shared their faith time after time, but still nothing seems to happen. What would you say to the person who's tempted to conclude that prayer is just not working?
4: We do not get to see all of the answers to prayers in the timing or in the way that we hope. It's just the reality of it. You want to know why, though?
2: Yeah.
4: Because God is God and you're not. That's it.
2: Well, and we need that reminder sometimes, though, right? Because we aren't saving this person.
4: Right. Exactly. And part of the exercise of prayer is also the trust that not only God can do it, but that God will accomplish his purpose and use this situation at the right time to do it. And we can't see all the variables. I wish I could. That would be amazing. But we don't get to see all the variables that God does. And so we keep depending, we keep praying, and we keep trusting him along the way. And when you think about it that way, it moves the needle from saying, does prayer work? Which what we mean by that is, does prayer get me what I want? That's what we mean.
2: Yep.
4: Instead of saying, God, you call us to pray as dependent upon you and asking you, so we're going to ask and we're going to trust you along the way.
2: Very good. Thanks so much, Nick. We're in Mark chapter 4 as we begin a message titled, Perspective on the Kingdom.
3: Please pray with me. Father in heaven, we pray that you would bless the reading and the preaching of your most holy word, that you'd continue to conform us into the likeness of your Son, that you would encourage us by your Spirit, that you would give us a deeper love for your kingdom and the things of your kingdom, and most importantly, for the King himself. In Jesus' name, amen. In 1913, 412 million people lived under the reign of the British Empire. That was 23% of the world's population at the time. It remains the largest physical empire in human history. And at the peak of its power in 1920, the British Empire covered an astonishing 13.71 million square miles. That's close to one quarter of the world's land area. At its height, it was described as the empire on which the sun never sets. But of course, the sun did finally set. And today, Britannia no longer rules the waves, and its remnants consist of 13 small, dependent, and unincorporated territories scattered across the world, such as the Falkland Islands and Gibraltar. The Mongol Empire of the 13th and 14th centuries is recognized as being the largest contiguous land empire in history. It, of course, originated in Mongolia, but it at one time stretched all the way from Eastern Europe to the Sea of Japan, extending into the Indian subcontinent in the Middle East, covering 9.27 million square miles. Our world has seen some massive kingdoms. And it begs the question, when you think about the nature of kingdoms and empires, what are your expectations for the kingdom of God? In the Gospel of Mark, as we've been seeing, Jesus has come and he has announced the coming of the kingdom of God. Remember, this is not yet a physical kingdom. The kingdom of God is present where the rule and the reign of Jesus is found in the lives of those who follow him. This is a spiritual kingdom that will one day become a physical kingdom. But how? When? What should we expect? I mean, it's been 2,000 years since Jesus announced the coming of this kingdom. We're still working. We're still waiting. We're still celebrating. We're still striving. And it would seem as if our expectations about the kingdom will help us to live in it and to live for the king all the more. And it's with that reality, the expectations of the kingdom, that Jesus gives us three parables about this kingdom in Mark chapter 4, verses 21 to 34. And so I want to ask you to turn with me, Mark chapter 4, 21 to 34. The words will be on the screen behind me, or you could use that pew Bible in front of you, or the Bible that you brought with you. And we see three parables to help us understand the kingdom of God. This is what it says in verse 21. Jesus said to them, "Is a lamp brought in to be put under a basket or under a bed and not on a stand? For nothing is hidden except to be made manifest, nor is anything secret except to come to light. If anyone has ears to hear, let him hear." And he said to them, "Pay attention to what you hear. With the measure you use, it will be measured to you, and still more will be added to you. For to the one who has, more will be given, and from the one who has not, even what he has will be taken away." And he said, "The kingdom of God is as if a man should scatter seed on the ground. He sleeps and rises night and day, and the seed sprouts and grows. He knows not how. The earth produces by itself, first the blade, then the ear, then the full grain in the ear. But when the grain is ripe, at once he puts in the sickle, because the harvest has come." And he said, "With what can we compare the kingdom of God? Or what parable should we use for it? It is like a grain of mustard seed, which when sown on the ground is the smallest of all the seeds on the earth. Yet when it is sown, it grows up and becomes larger than all the garden plants and puts out large branches so that the birds of the air can make nests in its shade." With many such parables, he spoke the word to them as they were able to hear it. He did not speak to them without a parable, but privately to his very own disciples, he explained everything. Wrong expectations, wrong perspectives can distort our understanding of the kingdom and our place in it. Because things are not as they seem. What you see is not all that is happening. With wrong expectations, we can be confused or discouraged. But Jesus gives us these parables not for our discouragement, but for our encouragement. And the first of the parables answers the question, how will the kingdom grow? And he gives the parable of the lamp and the lampstand. In the ancient world, lamps were made out of clay and were set in a dish of oil with a wick that went right down the middle. The wick would suck up the oil would burn for fuel, and the flame would light the room. And for the best results, it doesn't take a genius to know that lamps were positioned in high places, so it would throw the light broadly across the room. Lamps that were placed near the floor did not illuminate the whole room, nor did lamps that were covered illuminate the room, but rather gave off just a dull glow. But the lamps that were lifted high, positioned clearly, were the ones that gave the greatest light. And in the parable, Jesus compares himself to the light on the lamp and the disciples as the ones who are positioning it. And it is their responsibility to place the lamp on the stand, to make the light known for all to see, or more clearly, to show the world the King. This is how the kingdom grows, by putting the King on display for all to see. This is not a normal kingdom. Kingdom, like the kingdoms of the earth. It does not grow through conventional means. The kingdom of God doesn't grow when people are conquered by military force. It doesn't grow through financial leverage. The kingdom does not grow through multinational treaties, nor through the marriages of one royal family to the member of another royal family. The kingdom of God grows as people see the King. Jesus, the King, is the light to be magnified on the lampstand. He was introduced as such at the beginning of the Gospel of John. You might remember it. It says, "In the beginning was the Word, and the Word was with God, and the Word was God. He was in the beginning with God. All things were made through him, and without him was not anything made that was made. In him was life, and the life was the light of men. The light shines in the darkness, and the darkness has not overcome it." And this King, this light, is beautiful and compelling and irresistibly attractive. Continuing in John 1:14, it says, "The Word became flesh and dwelt among us, and we have seen his glory. Glory as of the only Son from the Father, full of grace and truth." And Colossians 1 describes this light, this King, as being in the image of the invisible God, the firstborn of all creation. "For by him all things were created in heaven and on earth, visible and invisible, whether thrones or dominions or rulers or authorities. All things were created through him and for him. And he is before all things, and in him all things hold together." The kingdom grows when people see the King. And the application is not difficult to comprehend. It is a two-part thrust in application. The first, very clearly, when you look at verses 23 and 24, pay attention to what you hear. We talked about that just a few weeks ago in the first part of Mark 4. Pay attention to how and what you hear. And secondly, we see the application of placing the lamp on the lampstand. This is the thrust of evangelism. All of the followers of the King have the opportunity and the responsibility to put the light on the stand, to make the King known. Now, many of us struggle in this area. And you've heard me say it probably before, and I'll say it again. I think there are a lot of different reasons why we struggle. There's probably three main reasons in our time today, in our culture today, why many of us struggle in our evangelism, struggle to make the King known. The first is that I hear from a lot of people, they just don't know what to say. I don't want to screw it up. I want to represent King Jesus. I want to make him known. I don't know how to say it. And that's why over this past year, we've done a church-wide training called Learn the Gospel. Not only so you can learn the gospel for yourself, but also so you can know how to communicate the gospel to somebody else. And there's a refresher on that training that's happening right now in adult Sunday school on Sunday mornings if you want to hop in. Secondly, I think that there are a lot of people that don't functionally believe in hell. And when you believe in hell, there is a motivation for heaven. This last week or week and a half ago, Gallup came out with a very interesting poll about the beliefs of Americans about the five major spiritual entities: God, angels, demons, the devil, heaven and hell. And what we see in the poll is not surprising. It reflects our culture, that the beliefs of these entities have continued to edge lower and lower and lower to really new all-time lows. For example, among 18 to 34-year-olds, 59% of people believe in God, while only 49% believe in the devil. 55% of 18 to 34-year-olds believe in heaven, but 52% believe in hell. When you change the age bracket, the numbers go up, but the disparity is even more sharp. For example, among those 55 years old and older, 75% of Americans believe in heaven, but only 64% believe in hell. It's interesting. Of course, a higher number believe in heaven, which makes sense as they're nearing the day of their own mortality. But the disparity of 11% of heaven and hell is concerning. There are a lot of people who conversely say they believe in heaven and hell, but they don't function like they actually do. And that's maybe even where some of us are. But the Bible is very clear. The kingdoms of the world and the priorities of the world, and placing yourself on the throne of your own life and continuing to live in the sin that we have, will lead us to a tormenting hell apart from God forever because of our sin. But the kingdom of God will lead us to an everlasting heaven with God because of the forgiveness and grace that Jesus offers us. And this compels us, the fear of hell and the glories of the kingdom, to make the King known. I think the third reason why we don't often evangelize today is that for many of us, we just have begun to believe the cultural lie that polite good citizens don't talk about politics or religion in mixed company. That's for those cantankerous types. But if you want to be an upstanding type, you don't talk about these things in polite company. And at the core, that is really a reflection or a fear of your personal reputation. And yet, if the King is beautiful and glorious and compelling, we need to overcome our personal fear to make him known. Verse 22 says, "Nothing is hidden except to be made manifest, nor anything secret except to come to the light." Jesus was hidden in order to be revealed. He was concealed in order to be disclosed. The kingdom grows as those who are his followers show people the King. This is God's way. God's kingdom will grow in God's way. The second parable is about the cause of growth in the kingdom. Have you ever been frustrated that it doesn't seem like the kingdom of God is growing fast enough? I mean, if God is so great, then why isn't there an immediate response every time I make him known? If the King is known and people are confronted with the reality of their sin and the love and generosity of God in his grace and forgiveness, then why don't people respond every single time? Well, the answer that the parable gives is the cause of kingdom growth happens in God's time. Verse 26, the kingdom is as if a man should scatter seed on the ground. He sleeps and rises night and day. And the seed sprouts and grows. He knows not how. The parable is in some way a lesson about what we can do and what we can't do. It's a lesson for those who sow the seeds of the gospel. It's a lesson for Christians. The ones who aren't part of the kingdom don't care about this because it's not their job to sow the seeds of the king, of the gospel, of God's word. But for those who follow Jesus as their king, some perspective is needed. So what can we do? Well, those who participate in the expansion of God's kingdom have a tremendous role. They scatter the seeds of God's word on the ground. They place the lamp high in the room for all to see. They make the king known and they make his word known. They spread the seed of the word, which Jesus says earlier in chapter 4, falls on different types of soils of the heart. And that for the seed that falls on fertile soil of the heart, something amazing happens. It sprouts and it grows. And this is the mystery of the expanding kingdom. This is what we can do. This is what we're called to do. This is what we must do. There's too much at stake not to do it. If we don't do it, then we clearly haven't understood the nature of the king himself or the kingdom itself. We love people too much not to do it. We find Christ too valuable not to do it. We can be sowers of the seed. Charles Spurgeon once wrote, "The farm never brings forth a harvest without sowing. Weeds will grow without our help, but not so with wheat and barley. The human heart is so depraved that it will naturally bring forth evil in abundance. And Satan is quite sure not to let it lie without a sowing of evil seed. But if ever a man's soul is to yield fruit unto God, the seed of truth must be cast into it from outside of it." That's what we can do. What we cannot do? Well, we can provide an environment, the right conditions for growth, loving people, solid priorities, opportunity, regular exposure to God's word. We can give ingredients, the spiritual equivalent to the sun and the rain that theoretically should make a seed sprout up and grow. But can we actually make the seed grow? No. Do we really understand all the minute and individual mechanics that become causal in a person's heart? I mean, think about what happens in the regeneration of just one person in their life with all of their unique circumstances and personality. Can we give somebody a vision for God and a hearing of his word and cause spiritual blinders to be removed and ears to be unplugged? Can we impose conviction of sin on somebody and contrast that to the holiness of God? Can we give somebody a desire to be right with God? Can we cause repentance and the turning away from sin? Can we cause a person to surrender their will to the king, which is what happens in conversion? Can we commit somebody else to follow Jesus and the king and to live by his ways? And can we instill in somebody, injecting right into their mind, into their heart, a hope that will last from the day of their conversion to the day of their death? Can we do that? Can we cause somebody to have those things? Can we do it for more than one person at the same time, or hundreds at the same time, or thousands or millions? Of course not. God grows his kingdom in his time.
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4: Think for a moment about the people who have hurt you. Maybe it was a betrayal, a broken trust, or an unkind word that lodged itself somewhere deep. We've all been there. And if we're honest, most of us are carrying more unforgiveness than we'd like to admit. But here's what the scripture makes clear. We who have been forgiven are called to forgive. That's easier said than done. The late Pastor Tim Keller wrote a thoughtful book that guides believers through the why and the how of genuine forgiveness. He doesn't minimize the pain of real wrongs, but shows how clinging to resentment harms us and how the gospel gives us both the reason and the power to let go. If forgiveness feels impossible right now, you don't have to figure this out alone. Let God's word guide you and let Tim Keller's book be a companion on that journey. Brian will tell you how to request a copy of Forgive. 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
2: 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I'm Brian Dollar, inviting you back to hear the conclusion of Pastor Nick's message titled Perspective on the Kingdom. 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
5: Welcome to Bible Q&A with John MacArthur. John's the author of the best-selling MacArthur New Testament Commentary Series. Well, you know, it's become commonplace for young women with families to pursue jobs outside the home. Some have joined the workforce, especially in these difficult economic times, to ease the financial burden, and others may have different reasons for working outside the home. But in Titus 2, Paul instructs young women to, quote, love their husbands, love their children, be sensible, pure, workers at home, kind, and subject to their own husbands. John, is there latitude here for harsh economic times or other special circumstances?
6: I don't want to equivocate on the simple, clear, straightforward instruction of Scripture. Love your husbands, love your children, women, be workers at home. That's what it says. Does it mean that you can never do anything outside the home? Not necessarily, but that is the priority. The support of the husband, the care of the children, the duties of the home that make it a place that makes comfort for the family and brings joy to the family, and a place where focus is on spiritual things and the wife is not rushing in at the end of a worldly occupied day. Obviously, that's the priority. What happens when a husband dies? What happens when a husband divorces a wife? The ideal is lost, and maybe a woman has to do what she has to do to sustain and support her family. There may be periods of time in the life of a woman when she has to work because of some great economic stress. The husband may lose a job and she can help. But the goal and the objective is for women to be occupied in the home with the children, with the husband, and to be serving the Lord from the perspective of the home.
5: 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If you'd like more in-depth teaching from Titus, or if you have a question for John, visit MacArthurCommentaries.com.
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8: I always knew there was something wrong with our family because Mom neglected us and Dad drank constantly. We lived in San Francisco's Little Italy. Dad was a police officer, and we were all hostage to his anger and abuse. All except me. I was his favorite, the only one of five kids who knew how to make him smile. Maybe that's why Mom seemed to hate me. In her eyes, I was worthless, and she beat me every chance she had. I ran away a dozen times growing up, but Dad always persuaded me to come home.
1: So to have the Holy Spirit means that we have the authenticating mark of God on our life. This is how His true children are marked out and recognized. And how we know we have the Holy Spirit, a lot of confusion in the last 100 years over that, is not by some major dynamic, subjective set of emotions or feelings or being slain or whatever. Rather, we know we have the Spirit by the fact that we believe the gospel. The one who believes the gospel, who has trusted in Christ, has been sealed by the Spirit. And the Spirit is the one who gave life unto faith to begin with. And in addition to this, we know we have the Spirit by the fruit of the Spirit, listed out in Galatians 5. Love, joy, peace, patience, kindness, goodness, faithfulness, gentleness, and self-control. Even though it's not going to be perfect, there will be at least that fruit present. The life and character of God begins to be displayed in those who have the Spirit living in them.

0: Welcome to Truth for Life, where today Alistair Begg shares dramatic stories of Jesus healing two men, a hopeless leper and a helpless paralytic. And while these afflictions are certainly devastating, there is a condition that supersedes all other ailments. What is it? Well, to find out, let's turn in our Bibles to chapter 1 in the Gospel of Mark. We're beginning with verse 40.
1: The material and bodily benefits were not and are not the things that matter most. And that is something that we really need to take on board if we're going to study the Bible, because the Bible challenges our preoccupation with time and introduces us to eternity. It challenges our preoccupation with materialism and the things that are tangible and seen and introduces us to an invisible world, and actually goes as far as to say that the things that are seen are temporal and pass away, and the things that are unseen are eternal. And as the crowd begins to rush to Jesus, their preoccupation, understandably and almost inevitably, is with that which is material and tangible and bodily. And in these two incidents, this truth is going to come home forcibly. First of all, then, we're going to look at this man with leprosy who is wonderfully restored by Jesus. The man's condition is stated in the opening phrase, a man with leprosy. Now, the reason it's stated so frankly and boldly is because he was defined by his disease. And rather than me make an attempt to try and explain the disease of leprosy to you, let me give you just one quote from a commentary on the book of Leviticus by R.K. Harrison, an Old Testament scholar. Listen carefully to this, so that we might understand the phrase, a man with leprosy. A diagnosis of leprosy was as much of a death sentence to the ancient Israelites as news about an advanced malignancy would be to a modern patient. There's a cancer diagnosis. The diagnostic guidelines furnished for the priest physician would prevent him from bringing unnecessary sorrow and hardship to his countrymen, while at the same time ensuring the health of the community. Once a man was branded as a leper, he had to adopt the posture of a mourner by tearing his clothes, allowing his hair to become unkempt, covering his beard or mustache, and crying unclean. He had to live outside the camp or perhaps in company with other lepers. But his existence was nothing more than a living death. Unless there was a quick remission of the disease, the victim of clinical leprosy knew that his condition would be of lengthy duration and that its loathsome nature would prohibit significant contact with society. Most of all, the leper would be cut off from spiritual fellowship with the covenant people and, in a real sense, would be without hope and without God in the world. That is this man's condition. And the gravity of his condition is matched by the intensity of his approach. You will notice the way in which Mark puts it very graphically. The man with leprosy came to him, begged him, kneeling down. The man, a leper, puts himself within touching distance of Jesus. You're not supposed to do that if you're a leper. You're supposed to stay as far away as possible. Therefore, it must surely be an indication of how badly he wanted to get to Jesus. The reputation of Jesus having preceded him. And the man, you see from the text, is absolutely convinced of Jesus' ability to restore him to both health and society. If you are willing, you can make me clean. That's his condition. Secondly, Jesus' compassion. Verse 41 begins with the phrase, filled with compassion. It's a very strong verb. It's used elsewhere in the Bible. Those of you who remember the story of the prodigal sons, of the love of the father, will perhaps remember that this very phrase is found in Luke 15 and verse 20, describing the response of the father to the sight of his long-lost son. Remember it? And when he was still a long way off, his father saw him and was filled with compassion for him. He overflowed with compassion. When he looked at this man, Jesus looked at the man, a man who had to announce that he was unclean, a man who was shunned by society, a man who was distanced from the whole community of faith, Jesus looks at him and he is filled with compassion. And it is because he is so full of compassion that it overflows from him. The only way that we will ever overflow with compassion is if we're full of compassion. The only other way that you will overflow with joy is if you're full of joy. You actually spill, we all spill out in our lives that which we're filled with. If we're filled with ourselves, it just spills out. Jesus is filled with compassion. And he does what the rabbi said you mustn't do. The rabbi said that if you touch a leper, you become ceremonially unclean. So Jesus defies the ceremonial law and touches the leper. How long would it have been since this man had ever been touched by anyone other than another leper? He perhaps could never remember an occasion when somebody without the leprous community had actually touched him. And Jesus touches him, filled with compassion for him. He identifies himself with him. He gets down, as it were, into his circumstances. And when Paul finally summarizes the wonder of this, he says in 2 Corinthians 5:21 that God made him who knew no sin to become sin for us, so that in him we might become the righteousness of God. And by his touch of this man, he pictures the way in which Jesus takes upon himself all that we deserve as punishment for our sin, and in doing so gives to us everything that we do not deserve that is bound up in his righteousness. And there is no gap here. You will notice the man was instantaneously cured. Verse 42, immediately the leprosy left him and he was cured. Again, a wonderful picture of the instantaneous transformation of the gospel in a life. Now Jesus then gives a directive. The man's condition, Jesus' compassion, now Jesus' directive. The background to this, I'll leave you to read for yourself. Go to chapter 14 of the third book of the Bible, the book of Leviticus, and you can fill in all the blanks. Essentially, what Jesus tells him to do in going to the priest and offering the sacrifice of Moses is to do the right thing. It's quite an irony that Jesus, having countermanded, as it were, the ceremonial law, now tells this man to make sure that you keep the law. If you do this, says Jesus, it will be an expression of gratitude. You will be providing evidence to those to whom you go. And also it will be by this means that this man will be able to re-enter the community. In other words, there's a pragmatic dimension to this. If this man were simply to go out into the community and try to re-engage with things as a result of what had happened to him in Jesus, then people would have said, well, we don't recognize this at all. You have to go through the normal channels. You have to go to the priest. You have to do what Moses said in the law. If you're going to receive restitution and if you're going to receive the necessary paperwork and so on, so that you can join our exercise club. But you can't just join the exercise club because you said that you met Jesus someplace along the line. We don't know what you're talking about. So Jesus recognized that the essential nature of the man's restoration, not to health, for he's taken care of the restoration to health, but the restoration to the community, is directly tied to his obedience to the law of Moses. So the directive is clear, and you will notice then that the man's disobedience is quite striking. Jesus has already silenced the demons, verse 33 of chapter 1, verse 34 actually, he also drove out many demons, but he would not let the demons speak because they knew who he was. So he has silenced the demonic powers, and now this man refuses to keep quiet. He refuses to keep quiet. It's amazing, isn't it, really? I mean, I don't know how that man was supposed to do this, quite honestly. I mean, he was supposed to do it and be obedient. But he clearly couldn't handle it, and he didn't do it. Now, I don't want to cut him too much slack, because you will notice, as a result of his disobedience, Jesus could no longer enter a town openly and had to stay outside in lonely places. In other words, the man's disobedience hindered the development of the ministry of Jesus in the Galilean villages. That's what the text says. Because the man disobeyed Jesus, it had an impact on what Jesus was doing. But he disobeyed by telling all about Jesus. What kind of disobedience is that? He disobeys by telling the good news. Aren't we always supposed to tell the good news? Aren't we always supposed to talk about everything? Isn't it terrific when we all talk? No, let me just pause here. I won't delay here, but let me just pause and say that I think there is perhaps an inherent warning in this, that it is possible for us, by our witnessing, to prove a detriment to the cause of the gospel. Have you ever thought about that? That by our very witnessing, we may actually hinder the work of the gospel. That's hard for those of us who have big mouths, because we love to let it go, given it plenty of this. Oh, yes, I learned this, and I know this, and let me tell you about that, and you know this, and you've done that wrong, and everything else. And all of a sudden, before we know where we are, thinking we're advancing the cause of the gospel, we're actually driving people away. We're just a genuine nuisance. The command to go out and tell the world about Jesus is circumscribed by all of the other principles that are inherent in what it means to live for Christ and to be obedient to Christ. Sometimes our most eloquent statements will be found in silence. This man was supposed to be quiet. He wasn't quiet. And the impact is recorded for us there, isn't it? It changes the strategy of Jesus. He's no longer able to go into these towns. He stays outside. But there's no dip in popularity, as the final sentence of chapter 1 makes clear. Yet the people still came to him from everywhere. Mark is very expansive, isn't he? So he's told us already that all the sick and the demon-possessed came in the evening, that the whole town gathered at the door, and now the people were coming from absolutely everywhere. I think Mark wants us to know that this Jesus movement was really gaining momentum. Now, as a result of this, and after a few days, Jesus is back in Capernaum. Capernaum appears to have become now his home base. That's what verse 1 suggests. A few days later, when Jesus again entered Capernaum, people heard that he had come home. He had come home. And so verse 2 tells us that the crowd that gathered was so vast that there was no room left, not even outside the door. And notice what Jesus did. At the end of verse 2, he preached the word to them. This became a technical phrase, which by the time of Paul writing to Timothy in his second letter, says to him, Timothy, people are interested in this. They have itching ears. They want to hear that. They gather around them all kinds of people to say all kinds of things. But this is what I want you to do, Timothy. I want you to do what Jesus did. I want you to preach the word. And what was the word? The word that Jesus was preaching is in verse 15 of chapter 1, that the kingdom is near, and that repentance and faith is called for those who hear the call of the kingdom. In other words, while the majority of people were absolutely fascinated by miracles, Jesus was focused on telling them the good news. We're not going to pause on this either, but it is a very contemporary circumstance. You can gather a crowd fascinated by miracles and claims of the miraculous. Much harder to gather a crowd if you're going to tell them. We're going to look at Mark chapter 1, beginning at verse 40, and we're going to go through to verse 12 of chapter 2. They say, oh dear, what a dreadful bore. Can't you do something spectacular? Can't you do something so that we could all talk about it? Well, Jesus, of course, could do all of these things, but he determined he wasn't going to appeal to their fascination with that which was material and bodily. He was going to stick with the process and the focus of proclaiming the good news of the gospel, because that was and is what really matters. And this little story reveals that to us. I made a number of headings, and I'll just tell you what they are as I'm flying towards the conclusion. I wrote, through the roof. In my notes at this point, through the roof. The ministry is going through the roof, not up the way, but down the way, with the arrival of this paralyzed man on a mat carried by four other men. They were clearly determined to get him to Jesus. There was no way that they were going to get down the street or through the front door of the house. And so one of them must have said, well, we don't have to put up with this. We'll just go through the roof. And up on the roof they go. Now, I can't imagine what it was like down below as Jesus has the group in the house and he's giving his instruction. And for somebody who's distressed by babies crying, I can't imagine if somebody took the roof off and clods of clay started falling on my head. I mean, that is a level of communication such as I've never encountered. So you can only but imagine that Jesus stops for a moment and this thing falls down in bits and pieces. And eventually there's a face poking down through the ceiling and looking up. And Jesus could have said, get them off the roof. I'm busy here. But apparently he said, well, the guy will either fall through or they'll drop him down or something, but we'll deal with it as it comes along. Imagine their faces, the faces of the people covered in dirt and sweat, and just waiting for Jesus to show them what they came to see, just waiting for another of these great miracles. But neither they, the group, the four, nor the people gathered, nor we could ever be ready for what they heard. And then I wrote in my notes a provocative statement, which is there for you in verse 5. Jesus says, son, which is a term of endearment, son, your sins are forgiven. Now, can you imagine after all of that effort, getting the fellow down the street, up on the roof, digging a hole in the roof, dropping him down, and there he goes, finally he's down before Jesus, mission accomplished, and they're all waiting for him to get up out of his bed, and Jesus says, your sins are forgiven. They're looking at one another on the roof. Wait a minute. We brought him here for a visible change. We didn't bring him here for an invisible forgiveness. What is this? What kind of statement is this? Is this not inappropriate? Is this statement irrelevant? The reason Jesus said what he said, and listen carefully, because this is the nub of this. The reason that Jesus said what he said was because he was putting his finger on the man's and everybody's greatest need, the need for forgiveness. He was going to show the man that the real need in his life did not have to do with his paralysis of body, but with his paralysis of soul. And so he addresses first things first. He's not disinterested in the man's physical condition. The record bears it out. He healed the man. Nor is Jesus unconcerned about your health, or about your marriage, or about your job, or about your unemployment, or your security. He is not unconcerned about all of these things, but first things first. Jesus wants for you the things that matter most, or we might put it better still, Jesus wants for us the thing that matters most. And that is that we should be restored to a relationship with God who has made us for himself. I then wrote in my notes, immediate conflict. And the conflict now comes not from the devil himself who had opposed Jesus in the wilderness, not from the demonic forces that had opposed him in the synagogue, but amazingly from the religious establishment. We might expect that these experts on the law, these people who understand the Old Testament scriptures, would immediately be on the side of this man who spoke in terms of compassion and forgiveness. But as Mark is about to make clear in what follows in his gospel, the stiffest opposition to Jesus is going to come from the religious establishment. I don't want to get off on an anti-establishment diatribe, but I do want you to consider, because you're sensible people, just review church history and consider how often it is that the religious establishment seems to be absolutely bent on reinforcing all kinds of concepts and notions and minimizing the necessity of people coming to Jesus, acknowledging that they are without God and without hope in the world. Consider how easy it is for some other message to sound out from organized and sustained religion. Now, these men are immediately in conflict with Jesus. It's not that their theology is wrong. As you will notice, they realize that only God can forgive sin. What is wrong is their deduction, their powers of deduction, their logic is off. Who can forgive sins except God alone? That's right. Well, then this man must be guilty of blasphemy. No, not necessarily. Are you unable to entertain the alternative explanation that the one who has just said to this man, your sin is forgiven, is none other than God incarnate, God in the flesh? And so Jesus asks a question.

0: that the Son of Man has authority on earth to forgive sins. How could Jesus with such ease pronounce forgiveness? Because he recognized that this forgiveness was about to be achieved at great cost to himself, in that he would be the very sacrifice for sins necessary to see men and women reconciled to God who had made them. He, by his death on the cross, was going to make it possible for the Christian to say, "Praise my soul, the King of heaven, to his feet your tribute bring. I'm ransomed, I'm healed, I'm restored, I'm forgiven. Who like me?" his praise should say. Actually, it's not just difficult to say your sins are forgiven, it's impossible. For only God can forgive sins. Do you get it? And the crowds flock to Jesus because they recognize that in his compassion, he was able to touch them bodily and materially, as crowds flock to contemporary churches in America today. It is possible to preach in such a way as to suggest that that is actually why Jesus came, to fix your finances, to enable you with your teenage children, to put your marriage back together again, and so on. It's just sort of a divine psychotherapy program. And people will stay with that for a very long time. What is not so clearly heard is what Jesus said. "I want your sins to be forgiven." Don't think for a minute that the reason Jesus came was simply to put you on your feet. He may put you on your feet, but he may not. But what he came to do was to restore you to a relationship with God who made you. And it would be better to lie flat on your back for all of your life and go to heaven than dance your way through your life and go to hell. That's why Jesus said, "Son, let's deal with first things first. The walking is not a problem. This is the issue."
1: 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The book is titled The Man on the Middle Cross. 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I'm Bob Lapine. What kind of people does Jesus call to follow him? The morally upright, the kind-hearted, those who are eager to serve? Tomorrow we'll consider the calling of an unlikely person. The Bible teaching of Alistair Begg is furnished by Truth for Life, where the learning is for living.
2: But know that the hope of glory awaits you, that you will be satisfied in the presence of God. If you are in Christ, you have, as David says in Psalm 16:6, a beautiful inheritance. You have God as your inheritance. And there is nothing that could possibly be better than God himself. What could be better than God? Can't do better than that. You may not fully see the glory of this inheritance right now because of hardness of heart, because of our remaining sin, because of the weakness of faith. We see dimly as in a glass. But know that when you behold your God face to face, made possible only because of the work of Christ, that your sins are forgiven, that you stand before him perfect because of the imputed righteousness of Christ,

0: When you see him face to face, you will be fully satisfied and your heart will finally and forever be at rest and peace.
1: Welcome to 5 Minutes in Church History, hosted by Dr. Stephen Nichols, where we take a little break from the present to go exploring the past. Travel back in time as we look at the people, events, and even the places that have shaped the story of Christianity. This is our story, our family history. Let's get started.
2: Well, I hope you're intrigued by this episode's title, Oh, What a Feeling. The key to understanding this is the date, 1799. Now, this will see if you are ready to get the A for the church history quiz. What famous book was written in 1799? Well, the answer to that question is the book On Religion, Speeches to Its Culture Despisers. Now, this was a book written by a German. In fact, this is a very German name, Friedrich Schleiermacher. There's a lot of consonants and a lot of vowels in that name too, Schleiermacher. Schleiermacher was born in 1768, and he dies in 1834. Now, he's a German, but he's actually not in the Lutheran church tradition. He's in the Reformed church tradition. But he left that tradition as a young man, and he even for a while engaged with the Moravians and came under Moravian influence, but he found that to be wanting too. Then he ended up as a student at Halle. Now, the University of Halle had been a home for pietism in Germany, but by the time that Schleiermacher got there, it had drifted towards rationalism. While Schleiermacher was at Halle, though, he decided that he wasn't quite ready to give up religion. He wasn't quite ready to give up Christianity. He wanted to rethink it. He also was realizing that he was not alone. There were many of his contemporaries, and these are the cultured despisers of the title. They had grown up in churches, whether they were Reformed churches or Lutheran churches. They heard the stories of the miracles. They heard the stories of Christ. And they were great when they were kids. But now they're cultured, see. Now they're educated. And they're at university. And they don't need these Bible stories. They don't need the Bible anymore. They don't need religion. And so they've become cultured despisers of religion. And what Schleiermacher was trying to do was sort of put the brakes on them before they ran over the cliff, before they jettisoned their Christianity. He wanted to say, wait, stop, think about it for a second. Actually, he doesn't end up saying, think about it. In fact, he turns his back on a rational defense of Christianity. At one point, he's going to say, this is in speeches on religion, speeches. He says, we entirely renounce all attempts to prove the truth or necessity of Christianity. So what's he doing in this book if he's not going to prove that it's true? And another place, in On Religion, he says, religion is the outcome neither of the fear of death

0: It is now 2 o'clock.
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2: Because our salvation is not about us, ultimately. It's about God. Our salvation is from God, through Him, and ultimately to Him, to proclaim His glory, for His name's sake. We see the glory of our triune God in display in our salvation. It is the Father choosing and predestinating us before the foundation of the world. It's the Son securing our redemption by His payment on the cross for our sin. It's the Holy Spirit by whom we are sealed. Who regenerates us, gives us faith to believe the gospel, and who is our earnest guaranteeing and making our inheritance sure. Brothers and sisters, may we see that we indeed have a beautiful inheritance.
3: 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Psalm of just 8 verses, and I want us to consider it in its entirety. And so I'll begin simply by reading the psalm, and we'll consider what the Lord is teaching us here. Psalm 130, a song of ascents. Out of the depths I have cried to you, O Lord. Lord, hear my voice. Let your ears be attentive to the voice of my supplications. If you, Lord, should mark iniquities, O Lord, who could stand? But there is forgiveness with you, that you may be feared. I wait for the Lord. My soul does wait, and in His word do I hope. My soul waits for the Lord more than the watchman for the morning, indeed, more than the watchman for the morning. O Israel, hope in the Lord. For with the Lord there is loving kindness, and with Him is abundant redemption, and He will redeem Israel from all his iniquities. The word of the Lord. The psalm has been described by some as a miniature Bible containing all the grand doctrines of Scripture. Here we find the human condition under sin, in depths, in despair, justly condemned before the bar of God's justice. Here we find a heart in despair. We also find a heart encouraged. We find man's sin. We find God's forgiveness. We find the hope even of the Lord's coming in glory. It's essentially what we call a redemptive history. It's the story of sin and salvation. The whole Bible is an amplification of these truths, culminating in its focal point on the person and work of Jesus Christ, who, in His own person, descends into the depths for us, takes our place in the depths, and raises us up through His resurrection to forgiveness of sins and justification and newness of life, even as our brother read earlier in our prayer for pardon and of assurance that we were born dead in our trespasses and sins. And it's from no place lower than that that this cry emerges. Ultimately, it is Christ Himself who is anticipated in this psalm. As we come to the second half of the psalm, we'll see that what the psalmist desires is not merely an alteration of his circumstances. It is indeed the person of the Lord Himself that he seeks. Martin Luther named this as one of his 4 favorite psalms. Always a dangerous thing, I think, to say favorite psalms, because you'll change your mind probably later that week. But he recorded it as one of his 4 favorite psalms because he saw so much of the Apostle Paul's teaching in it. He said, depravity and justification, these things certainly are here. Even the hope of resurrection is here in its own way. He even set the psalm to music and was reported to often sing this psalm. John Owen devotes the second half of his treatise on temptation and sin to expositing this very psalm under the consideration of God's forgiveness. I think it was when I was in college that I was first given a long exposure to this psalm, reading through Owen's lengthy treatment on the forgiveness of God, amplifying it from this psalm. The psalm is throughout marked by a great sense of earnestness, and the earnestness is twofold. In the first half of the psalm, we can see the earnestness of one feeling the breakers, as it were, of condemnation rolling over him, crying out to God from the depths. And this same one, after he speaks of forgiveness in verse 4, is earnest now for the completion of that which God has begun in him. He is earnest for the return, for the appearing of the Lord. My soul waits for the Lord, but he doesn't wait lackadaisically. He waits earnestly. Earnest about his condition in sin. Earnest about the completion of the salvation given through Christ Jesus. The psalm gives a prescription of how we might each be drawn out of the depths. It is a kind of one-size-fits-all psalm. Some psalms tend to be more specific, addressing this or that particular problem. This psalm addresses the sin condition generally, so that every one of us who has that in common, being sold under sin and its power, even unto death, can find our hope and our way of rescue in these words. The true Christian is one who recognizes his sinfulness. Secondly, apprehends the grace of God and now looks to God in earnest expectation. I'll take that as a threefold outline as we work through the verses of this psalm. First, a sense of sin severity. A sense of sin severity. Secondly, a sight of God's grace. And then finally, a hope in God's promise. This is also a very distinguishing psalm in that it distinguishes the believer from the unbeliever. This psalm describes you or it does not. It doesn't allow for much of a middle ground. Are you the person who has an acute sense of your sin, of the grace of God in Christ Jesus, and of the completion of the salvation he has brought soon to come? Or are you one who pays no mind to these things? It's my prayer that each of us would be stirred up again to think on these things if we are in Christ, or for the first time if you are not. First then, let's consider this, a sense of sin's severity. The first three verses, no mistaking it, the psalmist is in trouble. He begins, "Out of the depth I have cried to you, O Lord." We're not told explicitly what the depths of the psalmist are. He doesn't give us a specific set of circumstances or an event. Sometimes we're told of depths from which we feel despair that are brought upon us by outside forces. Sometimes our souls are in despair or on the brink of hopelessness and feeling far from God because of great opposition to us. Sometimes this opposition is from without. Sometimes it is from within. A text similar to this, Psalm 42, verses 5 and following. "Why are you in despair, O my soul, and why have you become disturbed within me? Hope in God, for I shall again praise him for the help of his presence. O my God, my soul is in despair within me. Therefore, I remember you from the land of the Jordan and the peaks of Hermon, from Mount Mizar. Deep calls to deep at the sound of your waterfalls. All your breakers and waves have rolled over me. The Lord will command his loving kindness in the daytime, and his songs will be with me in the night, a prayer to the God of my life." Perhaps something similar here. In that case, we're not told of any particular sense of sin, whereas it is the sense of sin that is most prominent in our passage. But there can be, in the life even of the believer, this sense of depths, this sense of being far from God, this sense of despair. I take it that the words here are the words of one who trusts in the Lord. In fact, that becomes abundantly clear. Nothing here, though, is said of the specific external circumstances. Outwardly, indeed, all may seem to be going well. We don't know the circumstances of the psalmist, but inwardly, things are not well. Inwardly, his soul is torn apart. We can be this way. We can put on a smile. We can go about our work and our responsibilities and give off no indication of desperation, and yet our heart is breaking from this sense of God's forsakenness, of being under the waves of his wrath, as the sons of Korah put it in Psalm 42. A crushing sense of despair begins the psalm, specifically because of a personal sense of sin. Verse 3, he speaks of God marking iniquities, and then again, verse 8, that God redeems Israel from all his iniquities. So clearly, it is the sense of sin that is most in view here, not just general suffering or difficulty, but suffering and difficulty because of sin itself, because of iniquity. This picture of the depths is a vivid one. It's the picture of being buried underwater, a sense of being crushed, a sense of being far from the land of the living. Of course, here it's a figure of speech, even as it often is in the Psalms. And yet, in the prophet Jonah, we actually find something like this, both figuratively and literally. If we recall the events of Jonah, not to rehearse them at length, but Jonah was given a call and a commission by the Lord, a prophet of the Lord, and Jonah, not wanting to bend his will to God's command, but seeking rather his own purposes, ran in the opposite direction, boarded a ship for Tarshish, and fled from, we're told in Jonah, from the presence of the Lord. He went down to Tarshish, down into the ship, and then a few verses later he is, knowing that he's the cause of all the difficulty that comes on the sailors, he's thrown into the sea and he goes down into the sea. And in fact, chapter 1 ends with Jonah going downward. And as we come to chapter 2, we find Jonah now sinking into the sea. Jonah was 3 days and 3 nights in the stomach of the fish. And then we read this, similar to our passage. He said, I called out of my distress to the Lord, and he answered me. And he says then, I cried for help from the depth, or from the belly of Sheol, the place of the dead, the grave. You heard my voice. And then he says to God, you have cast me into the deep. You have placed me here. And again, this seems to be God, as it were, confirming Jonah's pattern of going away from the presence of the Lord, and the Lord, as it were, says, so be it. And now Jonah feels exquisitely the pain and the despair of being far from the presence of the Lord. You have cast me into the deep, into the heart of the seas. The current engulfed me. Your breakers and billows passed over me. It's interesting. He calls these breakers and billows God's breakers, God's billows. I submit that our psalmist is in somewhat the same situation here. He is under the sense of God's wrath. The depth is the depth of God-forsakenness as being, though living, dead. In fact, another interesting parallel with the passage Mr. Gardner read earlier this morning. In Ephesians 2, we see the natural born condition of all who are in Adam. You were dead in your trespasses and sins. But it's a strange kind of deadness. It's a kind of deadness that externally looks like life, right? He says, in which you formerly walked according to the course of this world, according to the prince of the power of the air, among whom you two all formerly lived in the lusts of your flesh. And so there's a sense in which externally it looks like walking, talking, living. But spiritually, it's dead. It's in the grave. It's in the depths. It's under the billows of God's wrath. And it's from this that he calls out. Jonah calls from the depth of the Sheol. Our psalmist, whoever he may be, calls out from the same. From the depths I have cried to you, O Lord. Again, the depths of the grave, the depths of the sense that I'm dead. This is a feeling of deadness, and he's alarmed at this feeling and this sense and this knowledge that he is, in fact, as it were, dead and far from God. I would encourage us, be alarmed. Be alarmed. We're told in James 1 that when sin is accomplished, it brings forth death. Be alarmed. Be alarmed at your sin. It is deadly. Be alarmed at your sin. It will bury you. Be alarmed at your sin. It will place you under the billows and the breakers of divine wrath. Be alarmed at your sin. Cry out. Be desperate. My prayer sometimes for myself should be a prayer that you have for yourself is that God would stir you up to be desperate to be rid of your sin. Sometimes it's easy to become complacent and to be, as it were, living like the walking dead around us, and to not be alarmed that this is, in fact, driving us far from the Lord. The one who would receive forgiveness from God and walk with Him and receive the hope of expectation of the coming of the Lord is the one who must know that his sin is, in fact, severe. When sin is accomplished, it brings forth death. In verse 3, we're given a little more sense of what this condition is. He says, if you, Lord, should mark iniquities, O Lord, who could stand? He moves us from the grave in verse 1 to the courtroom in verse 3. And here the picture is one standing before the bar of God's judgment, and God has a ledger, a record of guilt, as Paul says in Colossians, a record of guilt that is hostile to you. You have an offense sheet, a rap sheet. The rap sheet is full of seemingly countless charges against you, and the rap sheet is accurate. The rap sheet is a careful and even perfect record of your offense and of your guiltiness. And it sits, as it were, before God on his desk in judgment. And the psalmist says, if you should mark iniquities, that is just a way of saying, if you hold these charges against me, who could stand? You know, it's interesting. It's an interesting question. In one sense, when he says, who could stand, it's almost more open-ended. He doesn't simply say, I can't stand. He actually moves more broadly, and he says, if you should hold these charges against me, who could stand? Now, it's an interesting question. I think he's looking for someone. We'll come to this in a moment. But the point is simply this. In and of yourself, you don't have any hope. There's no argument that the defense can cobble together. There's no hope that you could actually stand. The idea here is, have the charges read against you and walk out with your head high, justified and righteous. Psalm 1 actually speaks about standing or not standing in judgment as well. This is speaking about the wicked, the second half of Psalm 1. And he's contrasting the wicked man here with the righteous man who walks in the way of the righteous and meditates on God's law day and night, who yields his fruit in his season. He says in verse 4, the wicked are not so, but they are like chaff which the wind drives away. Therefore, he says, the wicked will not stand in the judgment, nor sinners in the assembly of the righteous. It's this business about standing. It's almost like, and in Psalm 1, it's almost like this. In verse 4, there's a kind of hollowness to the wicked. They don't have the stuff of righteousness that's going to allow them to stay when the winds of God's justice blow on them. And so it says that the wicked are not like the righteous. They're like the chaff. That's that little almost weightless husk on the edge of a kernel of grain. They're like that little weightless husk that when it's beaten out and separated from the grain and the wind blows upon it, it takes nothing to just poof. There's no weight. There's no gravity. There's no weight of righteousness. So that when the charges are read, and as it were, when the winds of divine justice blow, you've got no gravity. You've got no staying power. There's nothing that will allow you to stand there and withstand the charges against you. Rather, the charges blow you away. That's the idea. Who can stand? You're like a weightless husk of nothing when it comes to righteousness, the kind of righteousness required to dwell at peace in the presence of God. A weightless husk of nothing. And what does God do with the weightless husks of nothing? He blows them away in his wrath and consumes them in fire. Okay? And the psalmist says, if you should mark iniquity, if you should hold what is against me, I would be like a weightless husk of nothing blown away. Who could stand? Who could emerge? Now, with regard to all who are sinful, who do have a record of their own guilt against them, none of us can stand. Of course, there is one who stands, and I'll speak about him more in a moment when we talk about God's forgiveness. There is one who does have the weight of righteousness, who can bear the charges against you and emerge from those standing, not blown away, not consumed, not undergoing decay. Suffice it to say this, this is the position of every single one of us. It's not that there are a few guilty people here. I'll just let the secret out. There are no innocent people here. There are none here without a hostile record of guilt against their soul. There are none here who are not born in the depths. Cry out, he asks. be attentive to the voice of my cry. Hear me. This is a desperate man. You should be a desperate man. You should be a desperate woman. Desperate child. A few things we learn from these verses. The first is this, that we ought to put ourselves in the dock now. That's what the psalmist does. The psalmist considers himself standing in God's courtroom. The psalmist projects himself into the day of judgment. He imagines how it will go with him in that great day of judgment when he stands before the bar of God's justice. Do this. This isn't wrong or vain imagination. Think about your sin and think about how your sin will place you in the day of God's judgment. Put yourself there now. As it were, rehearse the trial before the real thing comes. This is what a wise person does. He thinks through the charges against him before he goes and stands before the judge. He considers well his position and he analyzes carefully how things will go with him in that day. If you want to, as it were, be prepared for that day, then you need to realistically consider how that day will go with you if your iniquities should be marked against you. Put yourself in the dock, how will it go with you standing before a God who is too holy to look approvingly upon iniquity? A second thing that we learn from these first verses is that it's possible even for true believers to experience this despair. I don't want us to get this idea that this is a one and done kind of thing. This is something that as we struggle with remaining sin, we ought to, as it were, consider that sin as it places us before God's justice so that we may again anew appeal to God's mercy and forgiveness in Christ Jesus. It's possible for true believers to experience this sense of despair. Our redemption is not yet complete in us. We are not yet wholly free from our battle with remaining sin. We are not yet wholly participant in the glory that awaits us when we appear in resurrected glory with Christ Jesus. A third consideration is that we should observe that the psalmist, for all of this, does not lose his faith. I want you to feel, you should feel in despair. You should be alarmed, but do not let this despair or alarm so overwhelm you that you fall silent. Because the psalmist says, yes, he's in the depths, but out of the depths I have cried to you. Combine with your sense of despair profound faith. Don't let faith be extinguished by the sense of sin's severity. He goes on, Lord, hear my voice. Let your ears be attentive to the voice of my supplications. It's an interesting way of praying. He's praying that his praying would be heard. He's praying prayers over his prayer. Okay? This is faith. It's a struggling faith, but it's a profound faith. It's a faith that is straining. It's a faith that is reaching. It's a faith that is pleading. It's a faith that is empty-handed. He's not coming with excuses. He's casting himself on the mercy of the court. Okay? He's casting himself on the mercy of the court. But presumably this is because he believes he may be heard. Interesting when Jonah cries out, in chapter 2, verse 4 of Jonah's prophecy, he says, so I said, I've been expelled from your sight. And then Jonah says this, nevertheless, I will look again toward your holy temple. Listen, being cast out of God's holy temple does not mean that there will never be a reentry. This happened to Adam and Eve when they were kicked out of that sort of primordial garden temple presence and driven from the presence of God. And yet we find in a short while that they are offering prayers and sacrifices to God even after that. And we find that even Cain, when Cain is driven away, he is said to be driven away from the presence of the Lord. Apparently, though not re-entering Eden, they had been restored in some measure to the favorable presence of the Lord, even outside of Eden. The point is simply this, though he may expel you from his sight, nevertheless, set your eyes toward his temple. I think that's what the psalmist is doing here. He feels driven out because of his sin and far from God, and one far from God ought to look to God. Okay? One far from God should look to God. Jonah goes on, he says, while I was fainting away, I remembered the Lord. It's an interesting juxtaposition. He was fainting, but not so much as to be without memory. He was fainting, but apparently he doesn't go entirely unconscious, because while he's fainting away, his memory is being stirred up toward the Lord. While I was fainting away, I remembered the Lord. And he said, and my prayer came to you. Into your holy temple. He's in the depths, but from the depths, his prayer reaches God. There is no depth so deep that a single prayer cannot ascend directly into the courtroom of God. This is, if I can put it like this, you ought not think, I have to fix myself, I have to get a little nearer to God before I can start hoping to send prayers that might make it. Okay? That's not it. From the depths, cry to him. From God-forsakenness, set your eyes toward him. From expulsion from his temple, look to his temple. Praying all the while earnestly that even your prayers would be heard. Secondly, a sight of God's grace. Verse 4, this marks obviously the turning point. We've seen already that faith and that he's crying out to God. But verse 4, he says explicitly, this is where his hope is. But there is forgiveness with you that you may be feared. There's this. This is the nevertheless. Nevertheless, I will look toward your holy temple. Why? Because the one who dwells there is not merely perfect in justice, but he's also full of compassion. Throwing yourself on the mercy of the court in this case is not a fool's errand. Because this court is just, perfectly just, but it's also ruled by one who is full of mercy. It's ruled by a judge with whom there is abundant forgiveness. It's a little adversative word. He says, but there is forgiveness with you. You're waiting for that. Interesting. That's also how Ephesians 2, when it turns the corner in the passage we read earlier this morning, he talks about us being dead in our trespasses and sins, but then verse 4 says, but God being rich in mercy. Same thing here. In the depths of sin and despair, but there is forgiveness with you. But God being rich in mercy. The one who is, in fact, has a hope, the one who should have confidence in redemption, is one who knows sin's severity, but also has a profound understanding and a real understanding of God's kindness. In Isaiah 45, 21, God calls himself there a righteous God and a Savior. A righteous God and a Savior. When we consider God, we ought to consider him in his justice, and we ought not to fool ourselves into thinking that he is not perfectly just. And yet, we ought also to see these attributes of mercy and compassion as well. God being just and righteous and God being a Savior are not in conflict with each other. Rather, the God who is just is the God with whom there is forgiveness. Both are perfectly true of him. In fact, both are aspects of God's goodness. God's goodness requires that God loves his own holiness and righteousness, and that God oppose all that is opposed to his holiness and to his righteousness. But his goodness is also a goodness that he is willing to share. His goodness is a goodness he's willing to give to others. I think of that great encounter of Isaiah in Isaiah 6, the first 7 verses or so, where he encounters God and his holiness. And Isaiah says, woe is me, for I'm a man of unclean lips, and he's seen the Lord of glory. And an angel takes a burning ember from a pit of incense, and he touches the mouth of the prophet, and he says, you've been purified. God's holiness consumes, but God's holiness also purifies. His holiness opposes, yes, but his holiness also welcomes. He doesn't only set his holiness against wickedness, he also gives his holiness and his goodness and his kindness to wicked persons. But there is forgiveness with you that you may be feared. Exodus 34, 6 and 7. As the Lord passes by Moses in that great theophany, he says, the Lord, a God merciful and gracious, slow to anger and abounding in steadfast love and faithfulness. Keeping steadfast love for thousands, forgiving iniquity and transgression and sin, but who will by no means clear the guilty. It's an interesting statement. Abounding in steadfast love and faithfulness, forgiving, and then he doesn't just simply say forgiving iniquities, he could have done that, but he uses a whole variety of terms for iniquity. Forgiving iniquity and transgression and sin. Forgiving that which sets us at odds with him. He says he will by no means clear the guilty. A few comments on this. The psalmist says that there is forgiveness with God that he may be feared. Not that he may be taken advantage of. Not that he may be despised or treated with indifference or cold callousness. God's forgiveness does not compromise God's justice. If God's forgiveness were at the expense of his justice, we would hardly fear him. But if God's forgiveness is of such a profound sort that he can forgive while maintaining perfectly his justice, who would not fear him? That is to say, wonder at him in reverence and in awe. His forgiveness transforms us into God-fearers. He says that you may be feared. Hosea 3:5 says that men come trembling to the Lord and to his goodness. Perhaps in our modern mindset, we think if someone's good, then you ought not be, trembling and reverencing. But to his goodness, men come trembling, shaking, as it were, with wonder at such a forgiveness. Shaking with wonder at this. God's forgiveness is awe-inspiring, because it is not like our forgiveness, so often at the expense of justice or truncating justice, but rather because it is objectively based. He says in Matthew 11:28, Jesus says, "Come to me, all you who are weary and heavy laden, and I will give you rest." God grounds his forgiveness in this, that he placed a man in your place who would bear the record of your iniquity against himself, and yet who was able to stand. And on this basis, he grants us forgiveness. Not by simply sort of offering a celestial shrug. Your sin, I know you've got problems, but hey, we've all got problems. I forgive you. In other words, it's not at the expense of justice, but rather it's in and through his perfect justice executed on his Son that he dispenses freely forgiveness to all who come to Christ, who are weary, who are heavy laden. He gives them rest because, as it were, he gave himself no rest because he took upon himself the punishment due to us. Finally, then, a hope in God's promise. Verse 5, "Wait for the Lord. I wait for the Lord. My soul does wait, and in his word do I hope." And then he says again about hope in verse 7, "O Israel, hope in the Lord." So he hopes in his word and he hopes in his person. He hopes in his promise, but this promise is ultimately directed to the Lord himself. A new man really emerges in these verses. The hopelessness of verses 1 to 3, now with the vision of God's forgiveness in verse 4, gives way to a profound and even an urgent hopefulness in the remainder of the psalm. He was desperate, urgent, despairing, broken, but now he's encouraged, resolved. I will hope in the Lord, even confident. It's this newfound hope that makes him so different. The anxiety of verses 1 and 2, "I cried to you, O Lord, O Lord, hear my voice, be attentive to my voice." This anxiety, this earnestness of verses 1 and 2 gives place to a kind of settled determination in verses 5 and following. Here he is fixed. Here his mind is set. His hope is fixed on the Word of God and on God's very person. God's mercy has put the fear of God in his heart. And in that fear, that reverent adoration of God has produced a hope in God, a confidence. Romans 8, 24 and 25 puts it this way. "For in hope we have been saved." In hope we have been saved. "But hope that is seen is not hope, for who hopes for what he already sees?" The psalmist here does not see his hope yet. He has received forgiveness, but all that is his, through this forgiveness has not yet come into his possession, right? This is true of you. You have an inheritance, you have a promise of which you have not yet fully laid hold. You are still waiting for more. Your salvation has begun and it will be completed as sure as God has begun this good work in you. He will be faithful to complete it even to the day of Christ Jesus. But now that it is not complete, what should we be? Hopeful. We are saved, this side of glory, to hope. But if we hope for what we do not see, Paul says, with perseverance, we wait eagerly for it. Okay? So, your faith has not yet been made sight. You have not yet laid eyes on the resurrected Christ. You have not yet been, in your outer man, transformed into the likeness of His glory. And even in your inner man, you are being renewed day by day, growing and progressing. You have not yet received all that God promises in the forgiveness that He gives to us, but in understanding that forgiveness and the profundity of it and how God gives forgiveness through even His own Son, we have been given a hope. But just like you aren't to be lackadaisical about your sin, you are also not to be lackadaisical about your salvation. Okay? We're not to be indifferent about our sin, but we ought not either be indifferent about our salvation. Paul says, with perseverance, we wait eagerly for it. That's exactly what we have in the second half of this psalm. An eager awaiter. One who says, Maranatha, come quickly, Lord Jesus. Is that your desire? Is your desire the quick coming of Christ? Because this is the thing. If Christ delays, we think to ourselves, I may be able to, you know, finish that bucket list. But listen, but if Christ should return in glory, all for which you have been saved will be in that moment brought to its full consummation and completion. And set against whatever even good pleasures He may give us in this life, indeed there is no comparison. Whatever inheritance and good He bestows upon us here, this is a token, a picture, an anticipation. But the coming of the Lord brings fulfillment. The coming of the Lord brings an unchangeable completion of pleasure and of glory and of dwelling with God in His presence, no longer contending with sin, no longer contending with enemies within and without. This is eager expectation. This is what we see in the psalmist. It may not... this again may not be the outcome that we were expecting, and yet we are saved for expectation. We are saved to look in hope. Our sin not being fully dispelled, there are still shadows and depths that we may experience in this life on account of sin, and yet with faith in the gracious character of God, we can anticipate the day when all of sin's shadows and consequences will be dispelled. That's why we say Maranatha. Because we are looking for the final blowing away of the shadows, for the final opposition both of our sin within us and of the enemies of the gospel outside of us. We are looking for deliverance and freedom from all of that in which we are dwelling with God, not with remaining sin. We are dwelling with God in perfect holiness, inner and outer man. He offers two sources of this newfound hope. The first is God's Word. In His Word do I hope, verse 5. Our hope is fixed on a sure word from God, not on our own present spiritual condition. The reason you should have hope is not because you yourself supply the ground or foundation for it. In other words, it's not a hopefulness that looks to itself and says, oh, well, you know, I've made all the right decisions. I've put all my ducks in a row. I've planned for the future. I'm hopeful. You know, that's how we do retirement planning. You can be hopeful about the future if you have, you know, made the right decisions, in which case your own shrewdness and perhaps wisdom and thriftiness and whatever else may be the reason why you can be hopeful about your future. But the hopefulness here is not grounded in anything the psalmist does. His hopefulness is not because he has, as it were, built a hope for himself. His hopefulness is rooted in the Word of God. In God's Word he hopes. He looks, his hope is grounded outside of himself, not in himself. Listen, if you go the other way, you'll have despair all over again. If you're looking to sort of stir up your hope for the future by looking at your own present attainments, your own work and thriftiness and industry on behalf of the Lord, you're looking in the wrong place. He looks at the Word. Secondly, the psalmist indicates that his hope is in God Himself. I wait for the Lord. Verse 6. My soul waits for the Lord. Verse 7, O Israel, hope in the Lord, for with the Lord there is loving kindness, and with Him is abundant redemption. Only God has the necessary loving kindness and the abundant redemption that it takes to deliver us from the depths and the condemnation of our sin. In fact, if we think of this as an inverse of verses 1 and 2, out of the depths he cries, but here it's the opposite. He looks to God as the one who gives him hope, consolation, confidence even. The thing to which the believer looks then is God himself. Verse 6 captures this, I think, best. My soul waits for the Lord. What he's looking for is a person, a someone. Not a mere change of circumstances. Not a mere improvement of his condition. It's the Lord himself upon whom he's fixed. Our salvation is found not merely in circumstances or in acts of providence. Our salvation is found in the Lord himself. The Lord is our righteousness. The Lord is our salvation. And in the Lord Jesus Christ, that salvation is a salvation that will appear one day as a dawning sun shining upon us, blowing away the clouds of darkness and of despair and of discouragement. And he says, for this he waits. In fact, he uses this imagery of a watchman in verse 6. More than the watchman for the morning. Indeed, more than the watchman for the morning. I've spent many years of my life as a night watchman. And there are many things that the morning brings that I like. Somehow the light, when it shines on us, enlivens us, stirs us up, gives us a renewed sense of energy. I can go for hours kind of in a lull through a nighttime shift, but when the sun comes up, I find a renewed source of energy and life flowing through me. That may be part of what he's after here, but the watchman in particular has all fears dispelled as well. I haven't had very many incidents in my career as a nighttime watchman, but all the incidents I have happened when it is very dark. Okay? When the light comes around, foxes don't run across your path, people don't walk onto the property. When the light shows us how things really are, and the fear of the unknown, the having to think in your mind, could a human make that sound? Should I be alarmed? Okay, a question I've asked myself and rehearsed. I'm pretty good at it, I think, now. I know what a deer and a raccoon sound like. But because there's the fear of the unknown, the fear of a possible invader, the darkness is a kind of can be a time for a watchman of anxiety, of having to, as it were, live by faith, not by sight. Trusting and looking and hoping in one who protects him and watches over him. But here his faith will be made sight when that sun shines, when that morning star appears. 2 Peter 1:9 indicates that we have a provisional light in the Word of God, in the prophetic Word, but that the light that's going to shine on us and truly illumine us is Christ himself. Excuse me, 2 Peter 1, verse 19. He says, so we have the prophetic word made more sure, to which you do well to pay attention. Now, this is what he says about the prophetic word, as to a lamp shining in a dark place. Listen, right now we have that. We have a lamp shining in a dark place. We have God's word, and in his word, like the psalmist, we should hope. But ultimately, our hope does not simply lie in the words of promise, but rather our hope lies in the person of the Lord. 2 Peter again, he says, we do well to pay attention to the word, to the prophetic word, as to a lamp shining in a dark place until the day dawns. Until the day dawns and the morning star arises in our hearts. And again, there he's speaking of Christ Jesus, about whom the prophetic word is speaking. There aren't going to be Bible studies in heaven. And when that day dawns, we're not going to be looking to the prophetic word, which points us to the Lord himself. We will be looking at the Lord himself and all the assurance and confidence and enjoyment of salvation that we will have in that day will be possessed, not by looking to the prophetic word, but by looking to a lamp that shines more brightly than that. That's what the psalmist, I take it in an Old Testament way, is speaking of here. In his word do I hope, but my soul waits for the Lord more than watchmen for the morning. When that morning star arises, all despair, all difficulty, even all hope will be driven away and give place to sight. He waits, he says, for the Lord. Finally, then, he ends with an exhortation to us. O Israel, God's people, hope in the Lord. For with the Lord there is loving kindness, and with him is, as he said, similar words to Moses, abundant redemption. God is not stingy with his forgiveness and his loving kindness. Rather, he is lavish and he is abundant. A song says, all the fitness he requires of us is that we feel our need of him. Do you want to know if you're ready to receive this forgiveness? Are you sick of your sin? Do you feel yourself to be under the wave of God's wrath? Then you're ready. You're ready. If you know yourself to be a sinner, there could be no better position from which to cry out. But when you cry out in faith, knowing this, that the one to whom you cry, the court on whom you throw yourself for mercy, is abundant in loving kindness. With him is abundant redemption. How much redemption? Enough for you to go back again and again and again. Every single time that I worship with you here or in our own congregation down in Philadelphia, we have a prayer of confession of sin. And I notice that both here and in our own church, that we have this prayer every single Lord's Day. Because during the intervening week and moments between those prayers, we, as it were, again, amass a record of guilt that is hostile to us. And we come again every week, as before, confessing our sin. Sometimes the same sin. Many times the same sin. And we do this because we are confident that the one to whom we confess and from whom we seek assurance of pardon is full of abundant redemption. That is to say that he forgives not merely sevenfold, but 70 times seven, as Jesus tells Peter to do. Our God is abundant in redemption. He is abundant with forgiveness and loving kindness. Verse 8, he will redeem Israel. Listen to this. This is what you need to hear, from all his iniquities. That is to say that there is no ceiling or cap. Okay? Iniquity number 999 and quotas filled. Rather, he'll redeem him from all his iniquities, be they ever so many and ever so profound. Feel your need of him. This is the fitness he requires. This is what he says in Revelation 21:4, when we actually receive that dawn of salvation. He shall wipe away every tear from their eyes. You'll no longer cry out from the depths. There will be a day when we no longer have a confession of sin, when we no longer again have to reassure ourselves of pardon, because the assurance of pardon will be there in all the splendorous glory of God and of the Lamb. He shall wipe away every tear from their eyes, and there shall no longer be any death. There shall no longer be any mourning or crying or pain. The first things have passed away. Until then, my prayer is that we would hope in this coming of the Lord, in which this, the depths, the sin, the need for pardon, will be done with, passed away. Let us pray.
0: Evolutionists claim that man is just a higher class of animal, but the Bible tells us that we are wonderfully made. People and animals are not the same. But what separates us from them? Why are we special? Stay tuned.
4: We do imitate the Creator, the God of the Bible. You could write a thesis on how humans are mimics of God.
5: This is Science, Scripture, and Salvation, a Creation Radio Journal. I'm Chris O'Brien with the Institute for Creation Research. Evolutionists continue to propagate the lie that mankind evolved from animals. They say it's the survival of the fittest that got us where we are today. Furthermore, they contend that we're nothing more than a glorified ape. But Genesis 1:27 tells us differently. It says, "So God created man in his own image. In the image of God created he him. Male and female created he them."
0: Please join us for the next 15 minutes as we discuss the importance of being human. We'll focus on the differences between man and beast and the dwindling respect for human life in today's society. So, what are some things that separate us from animals? Well, first, let's consider some physical aspects with ICR molecular biologist Dr. Dan Criswell.
4: Well, there are a lot of characteristics that separate humans from animals. Probably more importantly, the things that separate humans from chimpanzees or gorillas would be more interesting to most people. Some of those physical characteristics would be the size of teeth in the jaw of humans is much smaller than it is in chimpanzees. The shape of the jaw is different. It's parabolic in humans, and it's U-shaped in chimpanzees so that the teeth in each of their jaws are parallel to each other. Humans have a different shaped pelvis, and that's to support the organs in the pelvic cavity when a person walks upright, which people do all the time. Apes such as chimpanzees and gorillas lack that bowl-shaped pelvis because they spend most of their time walking on all fours. So there are some definite physical characteristics that you would be able to identify if all you had were pieces of the skeleton. You could identify, for the most part, which pieces belong to a chimpanzee or which skeletal pieces belong to a human being.
0: Not only are man and animals different in a bodily fashion, there's also a world of difference when it comes to communication. Dr. David Menton, Professor Emeritus at Washington University School of Medicine in St. Louis, Missouri, says God created humans

0: communication is absolutely unique to man, and it's just built right into us. We're born with the ability to learn to communicate and be communicated with.
1: Along with communication, people have reasoning and understanding and are able to make choices. Dr. John Wilkie is a physician and president of Life Issues Institute in Cincinnati, Ohio. He says animals do not possess these abilities.
2: We've got something inside of our heads that is unique and totally different from any animal. We have intellect and we have free will. An animal has instinct. A mother will defend her cubs, for instance. And she will do that, however, simply because that's hardwired into her as a, in that case, a mother bear. For us, there is a certain amount of that. There's no question. However, a woman can override that. She has free will. If she wants to, she can even kill her own child after birth, and certainly, as we know, many kill their children before birth. Now, free will means that we can go one way or the other. Animals cannot. The other thing that we have is intellect. We can reason. We can look back. We can look ahead. We can calculate. The animal cannot do that. And so, why are we this different? We're different because God made us this way.
1: Dr. Menton says being specifically and uniquely designed by God as human beings is what truly separates us from the animals.
0: Well, I think the most important difference between man and all other living things we can learn only from the scriptures. It's not something we would figure out apart from the revealed word of God, and that is that we were created in God's image.
1: And because God has created us in his likeness, Dr. Criswell says there are some parallels between God and man.
3: We do imitate the Creator, the God of the Bible. You could write a thesis on how humans are mimics of God. Obviously, God is a creator. Man does a lot of creating, obviously not from nothing. Has to have materials to work with. But man is certainly capable of imagining things that aren't in existence and creating something that hasn't ever been seen before. And he makes all kinds of gadgets and tools and transportation for his use. So he's quite different. Man also is told to forgive. God is a forgiving God. So it's another characteristic. Man has emotions. We read in the Bible that God loves, hates, and even is jealous. So those would be some qualities that man would share with God.
1: However, animals lack the characteristics that God has chosen to share with mankind.
3: We don't see the creativity in the animal kingdom that man has. We certainly don't see the behavior of forgiveness. I don't know how you would even begin to document that for an animal. It could be argued that animals have emotions, and that's probably true to some extent. Although I would say that an animal is not capable of loving somebody unconditionally, like man is. The behavior in an animal would be based on some stimulus, some conditioned response. You don't see those qualities in animals.
1: Since we are created in God's likeness and are not merely a higher class of animal, how should we, as a society, treat our weakest members? Well, unfortunately, we see the respect for human life dwindling as less and less importance is being placed on the value of life. Consider how the sick and elderly are not always protected by society, but are often judged according to the quality of their lives. Dr. Criswell.
3: Our value is based on a person's quality of life and what they can contribute to society. That's what our American society is now putting on human life. What's going to be the potential quality of life for that individual, and how are they going to be able to contribute to society?
1: However, this evolutionary way of assessing life does not match what we are taught in Scripture about the worth of a human being.
3: There isn't any difference to God in the value of a person based on what their contribution can be to society. I think Colossians 3:11 is the verse that says there's no Jew or Greek, slave or Scythian,

0: or female. There's no difference. I think in Acts it also says that God is no respecter of persons. Not to mention you have Exodus 21 that talks about the consequences of killing an unborn child. So the Bible is full of references that would indicate that God's value of man is not based on what their quality of life may be or what contribution they can make to society.
1: What about the unborn? How should they be viewed? Pro-abortion advocates claim the unborn child isn't a human being at all. But Dr. Wilkie says, medically speaking, this is wrong.
2: This baby is human. At the very first cell stage, human, yes, 46 human chromosomes in every cell. At that first cell stage, we are sexed. That is, we have X and Y chromosomes. We're either male or female. And furthermore, at that first cell stage, we are complete. For nothing is added to the single cell, that fertilized egg, who you once were. Nothing has been added except nutrition and oxygen. For contained within that single cell was an entire human body, was you. All you have done since that time has been to grow up, and the petals of the flower who you are have simply unfolded. They were all there at the beginning. So, is this a living human, male or female, complete, intact? And the answer is yes, yes, yes, yes.
1: Not only is an unborn child a person, medically speaking, but in the eyes of our Heavenly Father, that baby is a precious soul. Dr. Menton.
3: What we're really talking about is not just simply living tissue. After all, the womb itself is alive. So are our hair follicles and our toes and our nose is alive. But what we're really asking is then, when does a person begin in the womb? And here, once again, I would look to the Word of God to define a person for us. And I would say that a person is someone known to God, somebody with a soul. And if we then go to the Scriptures to see whether that baby that's developing in the womb...
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5: Do you know what produces joy? It's the gospel. It's being truly convinced that you have offended an infinitely holy God, that you really are deserving of hell, that you should be sent there with the angels applauding God, praising God for sending you to hell forever, that you deserve the wrath of God, you deserve to be cast out and rejected forever. But then it's being truly convinced that despite that, you have been infinitely loved, that God sent His Son, that His Son came to earth as a man, born through a woman's womb, that He lived a perfect life of righteousness for you, so that you no longer stand condemned before Him, but rather justified, that you are covered in His righteousness, His perfect radiant robe of righteousness as a free gift, that you get credit for what Christ did. And it's knowing that Christ got credit for what you did, that you bear your sins no more, that Christ laid down His life for you to remove the full curse and wrath of God. If you believe that, how can you not but have tremendous joy?
6: It's Thursday, September 3rd, 2026, and you're listening to Abounding Grace Radio with Pastor Chris Gordon. Today we're in Psalm 27. Part two of yesterday's message titled, My One Desire.
7: And the beautiful thing that the Lord's going to do for you is He's going to surround your mind with the answer you've been taught all of your life in seeking the beauties of the Lord's services. And it won't be taken from you at that hour. Remember Jesus said that? It won't be taken. He's going to remove the clouds and give you clarity of thought. And that you would know His forgiveness, that you would know His love, that you would know that there is a rest that awaits those who trust the Lord Jesus Christ.
6: And now here's today's message from Pastor Chris.
7: I am the Lord who is my strength. Now you say, Pastor, I'm getting tired of hearing this over and over. So I don't really experience that. Are these guys just super giants? Why is it that, you know, this is great, but I struggle with seeing this? Is this just something I have to work up within me? That's the question, isn't it? Is this something that I just have to kind of get on my own? Where do you think the psalmist gained this perspective? Where did he come to this kind of confidence in life? It's an important question, isn't it? I was sitting with a guy this past week at Barnes & Noble, and sometimes I have to get out of my little cave over here. And I have to go out in the public just to breathe. And this guy sees my Bible, and he says, "What are you doing?" And I says, "Well, I'm writing a sermon." And he said to me, "I'd like to talk to you about that." I thought, well, this is an amazing moment. So I said, "Well, let's talk about it." And so we began to talk, and he says, "Are you looking at this mess all around us?" And he says, "You have everyone believing whatever they want today. And there's nothing uniform. There seems to be nothing uniform today. No one agrees on everything. Everyone is fighting on everything." And he says, "I believe in the Lord, but I'm on this path, I think, to agnosticism because, you know, I just can't seem to find. And all there is conflict." And he says, "At one time I had this childlike faith. It seemed it was so simple. You know, almost like ignorance was bliss." And he says, I started reading all the philosophers and I'm just thoroughly confused now. I'm thoroughly confused. I struggle with what used to be so clear to me now isn't clear to me." I have a lot to say about childlike faith. The kind of faith that Mason today when I said, "You're one of the Lord's," and he looks at me. That kind of childlike faith. But this man had come to a kind of crisis of faith. And so the summary of the conflict was, well, it went like this. I found the pearl. I'm now in conflict. I'm losing the pearl. What would David have said? I found the pearl too. And I'm confident in the Lord. But let me tell you how I kept that. He rescued me. He saved me. But then in verse 4, he describes one great desire. One great desire of his heart. "One thing I've desired of the Lord, that thing will I seek, that I may dwell in the house of the Lord forever, all the days of my life, to behold the beauty of the Lord." And the translation here, our translation, ESV, says to gaze upon the beauty of the Lord and to inquire in His temple. I found the light. I found the light. And here he describes it. When I found this, my greatest pursuit in life, my greatest passion in life, my greatest desire in life was this. I want to dwell in the Lord's house all of my days. He's not in heaven yet, is he? He's not in heaven. This has thrown commentators for a loop. It's fun to read commentators on this kind of stuff. Commentators are thrown for a loop. What does he mean, dwell in the house of the Lord? You know, most say, well, this has nothing to do with a literal desire for God's house. God doesn't dwell in a house made with hands. David could call upon God anywhere. This is describing something spiritual, they say. That we can discover anew God's presence and refreshment wherever we are. I would suggest that was the very problem with the guy at Barnes & Noble. He was trying it, and it wasn't working. What are people after today? Well, they're on a quest to find God, aren't they? Everyone's on a quest to find God. The psalmist here is describing what he has come and where he has found it, and it's really beautiful. I love how Luther, you know how Luther translated verse 4? I just throw it out. I don't know that I really agree with it, but it's interesting. "One thing I've desired of the Lord, that will I seek after, to dwell in the house of the Lord all the days of my life." And here's what he said. "To behold the beautiful services of the Lord." Now, it may be a bit of a stretch, but he got to the thought of it. He got to the point of it. Do you notice in verse 4 and 5, you have temple, you have dwelling, you have tabernacle, you have all of this language. Now, we met this in Psalm 84 already, but what we find in the Psalms is this desire, and this desire is that they are expressing to be in the physical location of the courts of the Lord. They're saying this over and over. There's no other way you can read it. Does anything happen there? The psalmist gives us a glorious reason. He says, I want to behold, gaze upon the beauty of the Lord. This is why I delight to come. I get to look on the pleasantness of the Lord. It's a neat word. It's a really interesting word. And then in verse 8, you'll notice, lo and behold, in this psalm, that he mentions God's face. No one has seen God at any time. And here, David is saying, I get to look upon the beauty of the Lord, and then the face of God is mentioned. I've tried to emphasize this before, but there's something about coming, isn't there? It wasn't the temple, of course, itself. But the temple was an image of something. The temple was an image of something that Moses had to pattern on the mountain off something in heaven, wasn't it? And they understood that God was revealing himself in that temple, because that's where God was. You know what the New Testament says about the temple? Well, of course, we know that Jesus spoke in a different way about the temple. He spoke about the temple being the what? The body of Christ, his body. And where that body gathered, the Lord was there. Richard Sibbes once said, particular visible churches under visible pastors now are God's tabernacle. Can we say that? Can we say that? In 2 Corinthians chapter 4, Paul would say that where Jesus is preached, something is happening. And he made a very beautiful statement under the inspiration of the Spirit that I believe ties to Psalm 27 when he said, God commands light to shine out of darkness. Think of it. The Lord is my light. God commands light to shine out of darkness who has shone in our hearts to give the light of the knowledge of the glory of God in the face of Jesus Christ. In other words, I get to come and I get to gaze upon the beauty of Christ and his grace to me. And there I get to inquire about his love coming out of this sad life. My great burden has been to recover this, that there is something about coming to the Lord's house in worship that we have lost today. And I would love to say it in every which way I could, but it comes down to the same thing. There's an image here of spiritual things, isn't there? And God reveals himself in his word in a very special and powerful way. You can't get that anywhere else in this kind of power that it's given. And here in the Psalms, we're seeing, if we believe that these are the emotions of the Lord Jesus Christ, here we have the single great desire of Christ set before us, which he showed in his ministry, which he demonstrated in his ministry here. Where was he always on the Sabbath? What did he long for? I want to be there. My desire is to be before the Lord. This is how I hold on. And I offer the sacrifices of joy in his tabernacle. I will sing, yes, I will sing praises to the Lord. You know what we're seeing today with young people? We are seeing today that between the ages of 18 and 33, they have absolutely no direction in life. It's never been like it to this degree. And they say that in droves they're leaving the churches. And this is not a URC problem particularly. This is not a particular denominational problem. This is a wide phenomenon in every single denomination today. They're all leaving. And everyone tries to scramble for the answer to that and where to put the blame on that. Striking to me at times of funerals, I've had a whole bunch of funerals I've done up north, and it was striking to me how many young people at the funerals had abandoned the church and weren't at all even in the church anymore. And I think of something like Psalm 18, a man who isolates himself seeks his own desire. He rages against all wise judgment. A fool has no delight in understanding, but in expressing his own heart. The young people today don't know where they're going, what they're doing, and everyone's searching for meaning, lo and behold. Everyone's searching for an answer, lo and behold. And I want to tell the young people, I want to say, look at what's described here. Look at the beauties of what's described here. Are you searching today? Are you struggling? And I want to tell the parents, you know, at least something that I experience, is that when parents speak positively about the ministry, it affects the children. When parents speak negatively about the ministry, it affects the children. And a positive view of what we're doing here, when you as parents have tasted the goodness of the Lord, and you're speaking about it, and you're talking about it to them, and you're showing this one desire as your delight, I promise you it'll affect the next generation. The Bible is telling us this over and over and over. Blessed is the one you choose and bring near to dwell in your courts. We shall be satisfied with the goodness of your house, the holiness of your temple. Value the Lord's house. If nothing is happening here today, then I would say we have no reason to gather. But that's not what the Bible is telling us. Don't neglect it. Something's happening. And what a place to be when it does. What do you think are the consequences of this kind of desire? This is where I want to go with this morning. Why is this so important? We always have to answer that. You know, the old way was to say, well, why do we do this, Dad? Because we've always done it this way. Don't do that. Bad answer. Meaning. We have to communicate to the next generation meaning and value and why we find this so satisfying. And what it's doing, what the purpose is also to delight ourselves in the Lord, but what it's preparing us for. What do you think are the consequences of this kind of one desire that are lived out in the life of God's people? Well, remember what the psalm is doing here. Remember what David is doing here. He's strengthening himself because he knows something is coming. Why is what I've taken the time to describe so important this morning? Why is delighting yourself in the Lord and His house and His worship and taking advantage of that and cherishing every opportunity that you have for that? Why is that so important today? Why, boys and girls, do we come here and we sing and we present an offering to the Lord and we listen to His Word and we praise Him from the depths of our hearts? Why are we doing this? What is the benefit to the soul? Well, the psalm gives us one. Let me ask you this. What's your greatest fear? Everyone has fears. What's your greatest fear? What fear do you have in life? Is life just good, only good from here? Is it? Maybe. I have no idea what your fear may be, but let me tell you about the psalmist for a minute. Whatever his great fear was, it happened. And I want you to look at verse 7 this morning. All this confidence in the psalm is really remarkable. He had trusted, he had been preserved, he had been strengthened all throughout the course of his life, and he had been beholding the pleasantness of Jesus Christ by faith. And then what happens in verse 7? Well, everyone's confused about verse 7 because it's like this is a whole different psalm. It's like a different person has entered in, isn't it? You'll notice the shift here. Is this really the same guy who at the end of verse 6 is shouting out with joy to the Lord, and now he comes with the most intense affliction and cry that we read of? Hear, O Lord, when I cry with my voice. Have mercy on me and answer me. So that is quite a shift. Some have said this must be a mistake, that they put together two psalms that were different psalms. And I say, you've missed the whole point of the psalm. What happened to him? Hear, O Lord, when I cry aloud. Be gracious to me and answer me. You have said, now listen to this, seek my face. Seek my face. My heart says to you, your face, Lord, do I seek. Turn not your servant away in anger, O you who have been my help. Cast me not off. Forsake me not, O God of my salvation. I don't know what it was, but to me, as I read that, it seems like death has come upon him. I'm not told exactly what it is, neither are you, but all of a sudden we have shifted into the most deep, searching, and heart-bleeding cry that we come across that I was talking about last week in Psalm 18. Notice the cry here, deep from in the depths. And he says, you know, in the past, you told me to seek, and I sought. And now I'm seeking you like never before, and I'm asking you to deliver me. I need you. Don't turn your face away. I've come to the point where it's easy right now to question the goodness of the Lord. He has turned. Notice he keeps emphasizing here, don't turn the anger and the wrath. Turn your face in anger from me. You see? This is, I suppose, why the Ecclesiastes tell the young people, enjoy it now, because hard days come. They come. And so in the face of the valley of the shadow of death, here he is staring at it, and he's crying out, teach me, O Lord, lead me in this path because of my enemies. They're all around me. They are camped around me. And you hear his request, I'm so shaken up. Show me the way I should conduct myself through it. Show me what is well-pleasing to you. And what the Lord did for him, I believe, the psalm shows, is that in a moment surrounded his mind with everything he had ever been assured of throughout the course of his life, which is the crucial point of the psalm. The psalmist is saying, and I love the older translation, I would have lost heart unless I had believed. I would have lost heart. Believed what? The promises of the gospel. That I would see the goodness of the Lord. Verse 13, I believe. This is what he's talking about, faith. I believe that I shall look upon, I'm going to gaze upon the goodness of the Lord in the land of the living. It's a beautiful, beautiful confidence that all of a sudden comes out. And I say this morning, this is not something that comes out of the blue. Most of us here have been blessed to be raised in the faith, to be trained in it, to have a sign put on our children that from the beginning, as we saw this morning, that they always belong to the Lord. And our job as parents is to teach them that. You are the Lord's. And we have what is so common to us. We have church, we have Bible, we have Sunday school, we have schools where we can train up a worldview. It's what we've provided. We have all of these things. All of these blessings. You ever thought what it's preparing you for? I don't know what awaits you. I don't know what awaits me. I don't know even the trials that await the life of the church. There will be. But here we are. And what will you have at that hour? You're going to be searching for an answer. And the beautiful thing that the Lord's going to do for you is He's going to surround your mind with the answer you've been taught all of your life in seeking the beauties of the Lord's services. And it won't be taken from you at that hour. Remember Jesus said that? It won't be taken. He's going to remove the clouds and give you clarity of thought. And that you would know His forgiveness, that you would know His love, that you would know that there is a rest that awaits those who trust the Lord Jesus Christ. And so the psalm ends with that kind of consolation, doesn't it? It ends with an assurance that I will take good courage. I will, what does it say? Wait on the Lord and I will be strong. Let your heart take courage. Wait on the Lord. He may not have been given an answer for the circumstance, but certainly his faith burst confidence to wait. And notice how it ends on a very high note of faith. I trust him. Whatever it is, I trust him. And that's the beauty of this today. Seek him while he may be found. Tomorrow comes. And the light that is given to you this day will guide you the whole way through. God will give light to your darkness in the face of Jesus Christ who shines in your hearts. So the question for us today is, do we believe that? And do we show it in that one desire that the psalm here describes? Seek that. You will find. You will be filled. You will be satisfied. Amen. Oh Lord our God, we are so grateful to be in your house today. We just can't get this anywhere else. And we want a recovery of a valuing, of coming to gather as your people and worshiping you and delighting in the beauties of your house. So today, Lord, we pray that you would set this conviction deep within our hearts and our lives, that we would today delight to know you, delight to hear your word, to grow strong in grace and in truth in a day when though there are many afflictions around us, you give strength and grace for the way, so that when tomorrow comes, what we have will not be taken from us. Thank you for being our shelter, and thank you for being our light. Encourage your people greatly today of your great love, and that you never leave us nor forsake us. In Jesus' name we pray. Amen.
6: 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We thank you for joining us here on Abounding Grace Radio with Pastor Chris Gordon. We hope you join us next time to hear more from Pastor Chris. Thanks again. 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
8: You found Bible Q&A with John MacArthur. This is Denny Nugent here with a question from 1 Timothy 2:15. There the Apostle Paul says something about women that, seems a bit strange, where he says, "Women will be preserved through the bearing of children if they continue in faith and love and sanctity with self-restraint." And John, what does Paul mean when he says, "Women will be preserved through the bearing of children"? Could it be he's talking about their salvation?
9: Well, the whole passage is about the church, and it's about leadership in the church. And the context is that the Apostle Paul writes under the inspiration of the Holy Spirit, "I permit not a woman to take authority over a man, but to listen to her husband and to be subject to the men who lead the church." That's the context of the passage. So somebody might say, wow, so men are in charge of everything. And this is God's order. This is not because of some cultural thing. This is all the way back to the book of Genesis, because the text also says God created man first and woman to come along and be his helper. So this is by creation, not by culture. Doesn't this leave women in a second-class state? If the men are the leaders and they're in charge of the church and the teaching and the preaching and the oversight, what impact do women have? And Paul answers, women are preserved from any second-class thought, any second-class position, through bearing children who are influenced by their godliness, their faith, their love, their sanctity, and their self-restraint. Preserved from the stigma that they might bear because of Eve's sin by raising godly children.
8: This is Bible Q&A with John MacArthur. If you'd like more in-depth teaching from 1 Timothy, visit MacArthurCommentaries.com.
5: Because you are sons, God has sent the Spirit of His Son into your heart, crying, Abba, Father. So you are no longer a slave, but a son. And if a son, then an heir through God. Not only is the curse removed, but we are brought into a new relationship with the Father. Until this point, our relationship with God was as a judge, carrying our book of guilt before a holy judge. But as we put our faith in Christ and our book is taken upon Christ and Christ pays for the unrighteousness of the book and our name is etched in the book of life, we are transferred from the kingdom of darkness to the kingdom of light. Once a son of slavery to now a son and an heir. And we are adopted by the Father. We can, for the first time, cry out to this God, Abba, Father.

0: But the Savior had not come to display his righteousness. He had not come to show how righteous he was in his own standing, or even to show the world his book of righteousness. But he came to live a righteous life so that he could be put on the cross. And on the cross, he declares, "Come to me. Bring me your book. Bring me your book. I will take your book. And I will be treated by the Father as if this was my book. And I will receive the punishment deserved for the owner of this book. Every failure I will pay for. Bring me your book. Bring me your unrighteousness. Bring me your curse. Bring me your guilt and shame. I will take your book." And upon him, the Father unleashed the wrath deserving of those with the books filled with unrighteousness. And in return, we receive the righteousness of Christ. And our names are etched in the book of life.
1: And what our Lord is saying, no, you don't kill outwardly, but you kill with your heart. And you are able to restrain the actual murder because you're seeking so hard to be self-righteous and because you want everyone to look up to you, but inside you are a murderer.
2: Welcome to Grace to You with the Bible teaching of John MacArthur. I'm your host, Phil Johnson. Today we're beginning a series that should be of particular interest to those the world would call good people, the upstanding citizens who respect the rights of others, don't make major moral errors. It's a study on the judgment of God that's titled Without Excuse. Now, as we get started, I think it's safe to say that if there's one frustration people have these days with many court systems around the world, it's the leniency shown to guilty criminals. For nearly every crime, there seems to be an exotic excuse why the person isn't responsible. While excuses may sometimes work in the human courtroom, that won't be the case when people one day stand before God. Here were some of John's thoughts on that.
3: You probably remember a few years ago when somebody was accused of a heinous crime and went to court and took what was called the Twinkie defense, defended himself because he had eaten too many Twinkies and it somehow altered his thinking. Yeah, people would go to bizarre extremes to excuse themselves from their evil behavior. All of us can get good at that, making excuses for our behavior. And that leads me to say that we're going to provide you with a study that we're going to begin today titled Without Excuse. That's right, Without Excuse. It comes from Romans 2. That's a passage that spells out how God views the kinds of sins that so saturate our world today. This series on Without Excuse will answer questions like, why are people who have never heard the gospel still held responsible? Or where do good works fit into God's judgment? Or how can God claim to be loving but cast people into hell? Another question, what role does the created world around us play in God's holding mankind responsible for rejecting him? All these are questions of great importance because people always ask, why am I to be held responsible when I'm locked in sin? Why is it my fault if I don't believe? A timely study that goes to the heart of the self-indulgent, self-excusing times in which we live.
2: Yes, friend, this study will be provocative and it will cause you to think. So you don't want to miss a day. And now here is John MacArthur to begin his series called Without Excuse.
1: Romans chapter 2, and I trust that you'll take your Bible or one Bible that you might find in the back of the pew near you so that you can follow along in our study of God's Word. Romans chapter 2. Actually, verses 1 through 16 are a single section, and they present to us the principles for divine judgment, the principles on which God judges men. From chapter 1, verses 18 through 32, The Apostle Paul painted for us a vivid, striking picture of the character of the godless heathen system in its evil and debauchery. He also has clearly shown us that the wrath of God is working already in the world through the compounded sinfulness of men who have been abandoned by God. Men abandon God, and God abandons men to the consequence of their own sin, and thus the wrath of God is at work. Now, when you come to the end of chapter 1, if you've really thought about it, there's a very important question that is unanswered. And it is this: what about the good people? What about the moral people? The people who aren't murderers, who aren't liars and thieves and fornicators and adulterers and homosexuals. What about the basically good moral folks who are not idolaters, who have not, as it were, abandoned all sense of right and wrong and morality? What about the people who do not outwardly commit these vices? Where do they fit? Now, here's the key. There are in the world people who do not appear to be idolatrous. They may even identify with that religion which is true. In Paul's day, they would be the Jews. In our day, they would be the quote-unquote professing Christians who would want to uphold the moral standard of the Scripture. But because they are not true believers in God, though they want to uphold an external moral virtue value system, they cannot maintain it in their own lives because they cannot restrain their own sinfulness. So they cover a really darkened heart with a cloak of light. Now, Paul then in chapter 2 sets about to expose the moralist, to expose the Jew, if you will, who is saying, we have not become idolatrous. We have not sunk to this level. We agree with your condemnation. Therefore, we are different than they are. We stand uncondemned. And they would have a false sense of security. But if you look at chapter 3, verse 19, which is right at the end of this whole section which indicts man, you will see that Paul has a purpose in mind. He says, we know that whatever things the law saith, it saith to them that are under the law, and here it comes, that every mouth may be stopped, and all the world may become guilty before God. Now, stop there and go back. The whole basis of the Christian gospel is only understood insofar as people understand that they are guilty before God. Whether they are the immoral man of chapter 1 or the moral man of chapter 2. Whether they are the Gentile of chapter 1 or the Jew of chapter 2. Now, Paul in chapter 2, I believe, may have had the heathen moralist in mind. The man who thinks he's moral and wants to uphold a moral ethical code. But more than that, he had the Jew in mind. The Jew traditionally believed that God was going to blast the heathen out of existence because of their sin. As in the case of Jonah, he would wipe out the Ninevehs of the world, as it were, unless they repented. But he also believed that no Jew would ever experience that kind of condemnation with the pagans. They believed that because they were Jewish, born into the line of Abraham, because they were circumcised, and because they kept the trappings of the Jewish religion, that they were exempt from any judgment. For example, they had some interesting sayings. One of them was, God loves Israel alone of all the nations. Another one, God will judge the Gentiles with one measure and the Jews with another. They said this, Abraham sits beside the gates of hell and does not permit any wicked Israelite to go through. Any wicked Israelite, Abraham will keep out of hell. When Justin Martyr was arguing with the Jew in the Dialogue of Trypho, the Jew said this, they who are the seed of Abraham according to the flesh shall in any case, even if they be sinners and unbelieving and disobedient toward God, still share in the eternal kingdom. Now that's what they believed. They believed they were exempt from judgment. They did not believe they would be condemned with the world, condemned with the pagans, because they were self-righteous and they were attached to the nation of Israel. Now, you can see this from two angles. Number one, they believed in a salvation by works. They believed in what we would call legalism, salvation by works. They thought that because they were in the nation and because they kept the traditions and because of their physical identification and their religious identification together, they were exempt. They were in the chosen people. They expected to be regarded and treated, get this, not as individuals, but they expected only to be dealt with as far as the whole nation was concerned, and they thought God was obligated to the whole nation, so they, as a part of it, were exempt from judgment. So there was no consequence to their personal sin at all, because they were under a sort of a national salvation. You could also say they believed not only in salvation by their works then, but salvation by their covenant. They not only believed in legalism, but they believed in what we would call sacramentalism. Because they were circumcised on the eighth day, because they went through that sacramental situation, that ritual, they therefore were in the covenant. Now, lest you think this is too far afield, that is basically really what is being believed in many Protestant churches today. That if a child is baptized as an infant, that is a sacramental act which by which that child enters into the covenant. The child enters into the covenant as an infant. That entering into the covenant is confirmed when the child is 12. And therefore, by sacramentalism, that child is guaranteed a place in God's kingdom and will not be condemned to the world. So they believed that by keeping the traditions outwardly and by being sacramentally attached to the covenant, they were exempt. There are people like that today. They've been baptized. They go to church. They belong to a church. They keep the rules and they act on a moral basis outwardly. They're self-righteous. They try to do what's right and they just don't think they're going to be judged. They really don't. That's basically true. And that's why you hear so very often people say, well, God would never do that to me. I mean, I've been a good person. The moral, self-righteous people, frankly, are the hardest people to reach. They're much harder to reach than the reprobates who hit the bottom and have no other options. So Paul goes from the reprobates in chapter 1 to the moral people in chapter 2. And with great force and great clarity, he points out that the ethical, moral person, even the Jew, is going to find himself in the same hell as the Gentile pagan idolater if he keeps going the way he's going. In fact, get this one. If the heathen is without excuse, then the Jew is even more without excuse because he has more information and more knowledge. So, when it comes to the moral man, when it comes to the religious person who has not become an idolater, but who has identified with Judaism or in today's terms with Christianity outwardly, Paul wants him to know that he's going to be judged too if it's just an outward religion. Now, there are six principles of judgment in this first 16 verses. He judges men on the basis of their knowledge. He judges them on the basis of the truth. He judges them on the basis of their guilt. He judges them on the basis of their deeds. He judges them with impartiality, and he judges their motives. Those are the six elements that come together to show how God judges. Now, let's look at the first one in verse 1, knowledge. Therefore, thou art inexcusable, O man, whosoever thou art that judgest, for wherein thou judgest another, thou condemnest thyself, for thou that judgest doest the same things. Now, let's see what this is saying. Fascinating verse. It begins with therefore. What he's saying is this, and the therefore ties us, doesn't it, backwards to the previous chapter. Some people have been confused by that therefore, but there's really no reason to be. Listen. Because what was true of those in 1:18 to 32 is also true of you. You are also without excuse. That's the connection. If you go back to verse 18, watch. Here it is. For the wrath of God is revealed from heaven against all ungodliness and unrighteousness of men who hold the truth. Verse 19, that which may be known of God is manifest in them. In other words, because they know the truth, the end of verse 20 says they are without what? Excuse. Now go right to verse 1 of chapter 2. Therefore, you also are inexcusable, O man. Why? Implication, because you also know the truth. And you know how you prove that you know the truth? You prove it because you are judging others. And if you have a criterion by which to judge others, you prove that you must know the truth. You're just as inexcusable. Now, they knew the truth. Obviously, they knew the truth. It was clear that all men knew the truth from chapter 1. And what was true of those people is also true of the Jew in chapter 2. They knew not only from external natural revelation, they knew from conscience. Look at chapter 2, verse 14. The Gentiles do by nature the things contained in the law. And if it's the nature of a Gentile, if conscience is a part of him, then conscience is a part of a Jew as well. If conscience is in an immoral man, conscience is also in a moral man. So they also knew by natural revelation. They also knew by conscience, but more than that, the Jew, the moral man, the one who attaches himself to the worship of the true God, knows from the very law of God itself. Look at chapter 3, verse 1. What advantage then hath the Jew? What advantage is there to being a Jew, and what profit is there to be part of the circumcision? Much every way. Chiefly because unto them were committed the oracles of God. So they knew, and therefore they are just as inexcusable or more inexcusable. For they not only have the light of nature, they have the light of conscience, and they have the light of the revealed Word of God itself. In chapter 9, Paul reinforces the same concept in verse 4. Who are Israelites, he says? They to whom pertains the adoption, the glory, the covenants, the giving of the law, the service of God, and the promises, whose are the fathers, and of whom concerning the flesh Christ came. In other words, they have all the benefits, all the revelation. So he says, therefore, you're without excuse. Oh, man. That means anybody. And that really gives us not only the Jew, but beyond to any moralist who thinks he's exempt from judgment because he has not sunk to idolatry, he has not sunk to homosexuality, he has not sunk to the reprobation of the former passage. Any moralist in view who is saying, look, I'm not in that category, he says to him, you are also inexcusable, oh, man. And that little phrase, oh man, is used also in verse 3 and later in chapter 9. It's just a very general reference. You're inexcusable. And you say, why? Because you know. You have the knowledge. In fact, you have a more complete knowledge, so you're even more inexcusable. You might even want to know, too, that the Jews who would be exposed to this chapter would even have known of Christ. And that would put them at the very top of the inexcusable list, wouldn't it? The Hebrews 10 people who would receive the much severer punishment because they had counted the blood of the covenant an unholy thing and trampled underfoot the blood of Christ. You see, they were at the top of the inexcusable list. And they know God's standards. How do we know? Look at the next phrase. Whosoever thou art that judgest. You betray that you know God's standards when you apply them to somebody else. Anyone who sits in the seat of moral judgment, anyone who sits in the seat of condemning others for their sin, proves that he himself is inexcusable. If he can judge sin in others, then it gives evidence that he knows the standard. You want to know something interesting? Look at the verse 32 at the end of chapter 1. It says, even the pagans know the judgment of God, that they who commit such things are worthy of death. Even the pagans know what is right and wrong. Even the pagans can apply God's standard to their own life if they chose. Much more you who have received his revelation. And you who sit in judgment on the pagans give evidence that you know. This would be like a judge who condemns a criminal by applying the law. He therefore makes himself responsible, obviously, to keep that same law. if he's going to sit in judgment on somebody else. And then he goes to the next statement, powerful. For wherein thou judgest another, thou condemnest thyself. Now, when you show the law of God as applied to somebody else, you prove that you know that law, and in knowing that law, you condemn yourself. A pretty powerful statement. You condemn yourself. And this is really what Jesus said. If you look for a moment at Matthew 7, you can see where Paul got this whole thing. Through the inspiration of the Holy Spirit, he was really restating what our Lord said in Matthew 7, verse 1. Judge not that you be not judged. Now, what this means is not don't make a proper evaluation. You're supposed to make a proper evaluation of things. It even tells you to do that later on in the same chapter, when it gets down into verses 15 to 20 and tells you to examine and make a decision based upon the fruit that you see in someone's life. But what it means here is stop criticizing. Stop being condemning and censorious and critical and fault-finding and self-righteous. Stop playing God. Stop trying to impugn people's motives when you can't even read their hearts. Stop pushing your criticism to the point where you're playing God. Because in verse 2, with whatever judgment you judge, you will be judged. And with whatever measure you measure, it'll be measured to you again. In other words, if you show that you can judge everybody else, then you show that you ought to be judged by that same standard. If you know it so well to apply it to other people, you better make sure it isn't going to be applied to you. That's why James 3:1 says, stop being so many teachers, for theirs is a greater condemnation. Why is a teacher's condemnation greater? Because the more he knows, the more he therefore condemns himself. And then the Lord goes on in chapter 7 to talk about, before you get a splinter out of another guy's eye, why don't you get a 2x4 out of your own eye? It's a fatal tendency, isn't it, to exaggerate the faults of others and minimize our own. And this was the classic line of the Jew who sat in judgment on everybody and thought he himself was exempt. And God says, you're not exempt. Not only are you not exempt, you're even more inexcusable, and you prove it because you are applying the law to somebody else, which proves you know it, and it's

0: What do you mean I've done these things? Look at Matthew 5. Let's find out. Listen to how the Lord zeroed in on this problem. Verse 21. And he said earlier, I'm come to fulfill the law. And here I'm going to reiterate what it is. You have heard that it was said by them of old is a statement that means your rabbis taught you this. Your rabbi said, thou shalt not kill. And so you say, we don't murder. Oh my, we would never do that. But I say unto you that whoever is angry with his brother without a cause shall be in danger of judgment, and whoever says to his brother, Raca, shall be in danger of the council, and whoever shall say, thou fool, shall be in danger of hell fire. And what our Lord is saying, no, you don't kill outwardly, but you kill with your heart. And you are able to restrain the actual murder because you're seeking so hard to be self-righteous and because you want everyone to look up to you, but inside you are a murderer. So it may not be apparent. You see, that is all that false religion can do. It cannot actually restrain the sin in the heart, although it can mask it with a self-righteousness. And if you go further to verse 27, you have heard that it was said, your rabbi said, thou shalt not commit adultery. And so you don't say, you say, we don't do that. Oh, we don't commit adultery. But I say unto you that when you look on a woman to lust after her, you've committed it already with her in your heart. You are able to restrain it on the outside to perpetuate your hypocrisy, but not on the inside. And then he goes on to say, you also commit adultery with your divorces. Verse 31 and 32, you know what they did? When they wanted to commit adultery, they didn't just go commit adultery. They divorced their wife and married the one they wanted to commit adultery with. And they legalized it. And that's why the Lord says, when you're putting away all your wives, you're proliferating adultery all over every place. You're technically getting around adultery, but you're divorcing your wife to do it, and that's a sin. Verse 33, and again your rabbis have said, thou shalt not perjure thyself, but make sure you perform all your oaths. And you know what they had done? They had all these kind of oaths, and they'd say, I swear by such and such, and I swear by such and such. And as long as you swore by something other than God, it didn't count. And when you said, I promise and I swear by heaven that I'll keep this and I'll pay my debt, then you didn't pay your debt, you could say, ha, I swear by heaven, it doesn't count. So you're going along and you're trying to perform your oaths. You're doing the letter of the law on the outside, but you're a liar on the inside. And then in verse 38, he says, your rabbis taught you an eye for an eye and a tooth for a tooth. You know what the rabbi said? Get your vengeance, man. Get your vengeance. Get it. If somebody does something to you, you do it back. And you say it's biblical, eye for an eye, tooth for a tooth. But that statement was for the law courts, not for personal activities. We have laws to take care of that. And I tell you that when somebody hits you on one cheek, turn the other. In your personal relationships, you see, you've missed the whole point. You're a vengeful sinners. Now, he went all the way through chapter 5 with that stuff. And as I said, they could restrain the outside. Oh, we don't kill. Oh, we don't commit adultery. Oh, we don't lie. We just say King's X. See, we have our fingers crossed behind our back. And we only do what the Bible says, an eye for an eye and a tooth for a tooth, which was nothing but a cloak for their revenge. You see, self-righteous people make two fatal mistakes. They misunderstand the height of God's law that it encompasses even the inside, and they misunderstand the depth of their sin. They miss both of those.
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Now for the entire Grace to You staff, I'm Phil Johnson. Join us again tomorrow as John MacArthur continues his study called Without Excuse, showing you the basis for God's judgment and why no one is exempt from it. Be here for another 30 minutes of unleashing God's truth one verse at a time on Grace to You.

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1: But the Savior had not come to display His righteousness. He had not come to show how righteous He was in His own standing, or even to show the world His book of righteousness. But He came to live a righteous life so that He could be put on the cross. And on the cross He declares, "Come to Me. Bring Me your book. Bring Me your book. I will take your book. And I will be treated by the Father as if this was My book. And I will receive the punishment deserved for the owner of this book. Every failure I will pay for. Bring Me your book. Bring Me your unrighteousness. Bring Me your curse. Bring Me your guilt and shame. I will take your book." And upon Him, the Father unleashed the wrath deserving of those with the books filled with unrighteousness. And in return, we receive the righteousness of Christ, and our names are etched in the book of life.
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0: Let's continue to worship our great and awesome God by hearing from Him. If you have your Bibles, I invite you to open to the book of Hebrews, Hebrews chapter 6, as we continue to make our way through this book. Looking at Hebrews 6, 9 through 12 today, I'm going to start in verse 1 and read a little way through verse 12. Give us the context. So Hebrews chapter 6, beginning in verse 1, let's now give our attention to God as He Himself speaks to us through His holy and inspired word. Therefore, let us leave the elementary doctrine of Christ and go on to maturity, not laying again a foundation of repentance from dead works and of faith toward God and of instruction about washings, the laying on of hands, the resurrection of the dead, and eternal judgment. And this we will do if God permits. For it is impossible that in the case of those who have once been enlightened, who have tasted the heavenly gift, and have shared in the Holy Spirit, and have tasted the goodness of the Word of God, and the powers of the age to come, and then have fallen away, to restore them again to repentance, so they are crucifying once again the Son of God to their own harm, and holding Him up to contempt. For land that has drunk the rain that often falls on it and produces a crop useful to those for whose sake it is cultivated receives a blessing from God. But if it bears thorns and thistles, it is worthless and near to being cursed, and its end is to be burned. Though we speak in this way, yet in your case, beloved, we feel sure of better things, things that belong to salvation. For God is not unjust so as to overlook your work and the love that you have shown for His name in serving the saints as you still do. And we desire each one of you to show the same earnestness, to have the full assurance of hope until the end, so that you may not be sluggish, but imitators of those who through faith and patience inherit the promises. This concludes the reading of God's holy and inspired word. May God now be pleased to add His blessing to it. How do I know that I am saved? This is a question that many of us, if not all of us, at one time or another has asked. How do I know that I am saved? We have all read passages such as Matthew chapter 7, where Jesus says, not everyone who says to me, Lord, Lord, will enter the kingdom of heaven. Many, in fact, will say to me on that day, Lord, Lord, did we not do all these amazing works, even miraculous works in your name? To which Jesus will reply in those most terrifying words, I never knew you. Depart from me, you who practice lawlessness. And many Christians have read that and have felt afraid at that. Does that apply to me? Or we've read passages such as 1 John 3, which says, nobody who abides in Christ keeps on sinning. And then we have an honest evaluation of our life, and we realize, I still have sin. So what does John mean when he says, nobody who abides in Christ keeps on sinning? Because I've looked at my life, and I still have sin. Is this saying that I need to stop sinning if I want to consider myself saved? And yet the Bible seems to suggest that I'm going to have sin until the day I die. If the Apostle Paul can write under holy inspiration in the Word of God in Romans chapter 7, I am still a wretched man. And what hope do I have? Okay, I don't need to stop sinning, but how much sin do I need to stop then before I can consider myself saved? Do I need to stop that one besetting sin that seems to be snagging me? And then we have difficult passages like the one we looked at last week that seems to suggest that if we do not work hard at persevering in the faith, we might not make it in the end. So we may be left with the question, does God even want me to have assurance that I'm saved? And then you add on top of that, certain preachers that many of us in this room have heard that are responding to some of the antinomianism of the 90s and 2000s, where people were saying things like, you can have no fruit in your life and you can still consider yourself saved. You don't need to repent of anything and you can be saved. And the response to that by these certain preachers that many of us have heard that are, for the most part, faithful, is unless you completely surrender yourself in total submission and obedience to Christ, you can't be saved. Now, if asked if they would hold to that statement, they probably would say, I nuance that a bit more, but you hear that, and I've heard statements like that, and that gets your heart pumping. Well, there's a lot on the line here. How do I know that I'm saved? And does God want me to have assurance? The good news is, what we see from our passage today and next week, Lord willing, here in Hebrews 6, is that God indeed does want us to have assurance. It's okay if you have insurance, but it's not in the Bible. Assurance that we are indeed saved. And it's in fact a blessing even. And the rest of Hebrews 6 explains why we can have assurance. And so we're going to see three considerations of having assurance of salvation. That is knowing that I am saved, knowing that I am forgiven, knowing that I am the Lord's. We're going to see three considerations. The strengthening of assurance. Second, the foundation of our assurance. And third, the benefit of assurance. So first, the strengthening of our assurance. And I call this point strengthening of assurance because I'm borrowing this from our confession of faith in chapter 17, where it says that our good works strengthen our assurance. This is because one aspect of having assurance of salvation is having fruit or evidence of salvation in good works in our life. We read places such as 1 John 2:3 through 4, and by this we know that we have come to know him, if we keep his commandments. Whoever says, I know him, but does not keep his commandments, is a liar, and the truth is not in him. But John doesn't say, this is how we come to know him. Rather, what John says there is, this is how we know that we have come to know him, if we keep his commandments. We don't come to know him by keeping his commandments. Rather, this is how we know we have come to know him. It's this evidence of obedience. So this is an aspect of having assurance of salvation, knowing that we've truly come to Christ. And we see that also in 2 Peter 1, where he says, make your calling and election sure, not secure, but sure in having these Christian virtues of godliness and brotherly affection and love in increasing measures. And this is how you make your calling and election sure. So this is important because those who don't have any fruit in their life should not have assurance of salvation. You know, I heard from a pastor friend of mine of a man who, for the last 17 years had been abusing his wife and children in the church, but seemed like a pillar in the church. And this man said, well, it's all, he kept telling his wife and kids, well, I'm forgiven anyway. And that man should not have assurance of salvation because of how he's living. And we call him to repent. We say, you can be forgiven, but the first thing we should not say is you can have assurance, because the Bible warns that those who persist in living in unrepentant sin, such as sexual immorality, drunkenness, reviling, but our vernacular, today's verbal abuse, and causing divisions, will not inherit the kingdom of God. There's a couple of lists. There's one in 1 Corinthians 6, and there's one in Galatians 5. And in Galatians 5, the majority of those, majority of the characteristics in that list of those who will not inherit the kingdom of God are those who cause divisions, those who stir up a trouble. It's not because salvation is by works, but because that person has not yet received the grace of God as evidenced by how they are living. Because the free grace of God not only brings forgiveness of sins, removing the guilt, but it also brings freedom from slavery to sin, removing the power of sin, even though there's still going to be sin, it's not going to do it perfectly. And so there does need to be fruit and evidence of salvation in a person's life to have a measure of assurance. We even see this in the previous passage where you have two lands both drinking the rain. One bears fruit and the other one doesn't. The one that doesn't is cursed. The other one that bears fruit, it's an indication of being blessed by God. And so the one who bears fruit shows evidence that the Lord has done a work, a saving work in that person's life. However, this is not the ultimate ground of our assurance of salvation, as we will see. It's God's faithfulness, not ours. Nevertheless, our confession of faith does say that our good works strengthen our assurance. It gives us proof that God has saved us and is working in us. And so that's why I'm referring to this point as strengthening of our assurance. So, verse 9, the author of Hebrews says to his hearers, though we speak in this way, yet in your case, beloved, we feel sure of better things, things that belong to salvation. So the author says that though he speaks in this manner, which is referring to what he just got done saying, which is referring to the apostate, the one who seems like they were a Christian, but then rejects the faith and leaves the church. The author of Hebrews says, but I don't believe that about you. We believe better things about you, things that pertain to salvation, which means he believes that they are saved. And why is the author sure of this? Well, verse 10 says, for God is not unjust so as to overlook your work and the love that you have shown for his name in serving the saints, as you still do. So he goes, here is the reason that I am sure of your salvation. It is because of your good works of love. It is not merely because you attend church, you're part of the assembly, performed great miracles even, or had solid theology. These are all really good things, but they are not what convinced the author of their salvation. Rather, it came down to this one thing primarily. The prime evidence in the author's eyes of their salvation is love. Particularly their love for one another. And 1 John 3 also says this, 1 John 3:14 says, we know that we have passed out of death into life because we love the brothers. Whoever does not love abides in death. And it is specifically love that is directed towards the brothers. We see that both in 1 John and in Hebrews. The author of Hebrews says in our verse, the love that you have shown for or toward God's name in serving his saints. How do we show love towards God? It's by serving his saints, this verse says. Now, sometimes people will say that they love God, just can't stand his people. They just want to keep the relationship between them and God. I'll read my Bible, I'll pray, I'll do devotions, but I don't want to be among God's people. And that person actually does not love God, according to our verse. This verse says that love towards God's name which refers to God himself as revealed to us. That's what it means by God's name. God himself as revealed to us is manifested by loving his people and serving the saints. Now, love is not merely a good feeling or just really liking something that benefits you. We use that all the time, don't we? Oh, I really love that song. I really love pizza. I really love pepper or pineapple on pizza. And then you create a division by saying that. Rather, love is affection in action directed towards the benefit of another, oftentimes at the cost of yourself. It's not merely in word or in tongue, but in deed and in truth. And we see that by the author describing their love as serving the saints. These are tangible acts of service and deeds to help other saints. It is to utilize your gifts and resources for the sake and blessing of the people of God. It can be giving money to someone in need, bringing a meal to somebody who is sick, helping someone move, helping somebody fix something that they are unable to. It could be visiting someone to comfort them, speaking words of encouragement to them, being considerate of meeting their needs, and praying for them. Spoke with one older saint who told me this is especially what we can do is pray. That's actually the best thing you can do is pray. By the way, this is one of the reasons why we don't have programs at our church. It's because we want people to be freed up to love one another and do it of their own volition. I think programs are like the pedagogue of the law. Paul calls it in Galatians 3, the law of Moses is for those who are still children in redemptive history. And what do we do for children? We map out their day, don't we? We lay a bunch of rules for them. Time to get up. Make your bed. Eat your food. Take 3 more bites. No, you don't get dessert. Yes, you can split this dessert with somebody. No, before you do that, go do your chores, and here are your chores. Now it's time to brush your teeth and go to bed. We map out the day for children, right? Well, I think programs are a lot like that. Before I know what to do as a Christian, I need it mapped out for me. I need it laid out for me. Tell me what I am to do before I can do it. And that really is to treat people like children. And so it's no surprise that there's a lot of legalism that comes with this, where they not only want to run that part of your life, they want to run your whole life. But if we treat you like adults, like grown-ups, you don't need someone to tell you exactly how to live your life and love the saints. You can do it of your own volition. I still remember when Jackie and I lost our child, and nobody told anybody they need meals. And yet we had meals lined up at our door. We even had somebody bring us a meal, and they wanted to be anonymous, but we saw them. They ran off. Like, why is that boy from our church running off, and you know who you are? We saw you. Left a meal for us, but what was encouraging is that nobody said, let's line it out. People did it of their own volition, and it was a tangible thing. That is love. Now, it doesn't mean that we can't make needs known to the body or that there needs to be some level of organization where there's a meal train. Nothing wrong with that. But you should not have to have everything mapped out for you if you are in the faith. You recognize a need. In fact, it's your quote-unquote spiritual gift usually pertains to your ability to recognize a need in somebody and meet that. This is love. But these are not merely outward actions, but also involve a true inward heart of affection towards the one being loved. The Apostle Paul speaks of this in 1 Corinthians 13, where he says, if I give away all I have, and if I deliver my body to be burned, but have not love, I gain nothing. Paul says here that you can give away a lot. You can be very generous. In fact, you can give up your very body and still not love. You notice that there? If I deliver up my body to be burned, but have not love, just because you give away does not mean that you have loved. So how does someone lack love, though they give themselves up and their resources to others? Paul goes on to say in that passage that love is patient. Love is kind. It is not arrogant. It is not irritable or resentful. It is not boastful. It bears all things, believes all things, hopes all things, and endures all things. You can do a lot of hard work for others. You can do a lot of hard work for the church. But if you are angry and bitter, unforgiving in your heart, keeping a record of wrongs, you have not loved. You can be very generous in your resources, but have evil suspicions, not believing all things, or looking for fault, keeping a record of wrongs. Then Paul says, you have not loved. Or you're a nice person and fun to be around until someone offends you. And then you grow cold to that person. But that gets to the patience and not easily offended part of Paul's list. Let me ask you, when do you have to exercise patience? And when is it that you are not easily offended? What circumstance does that get tested in? It's when people don't treat you the way you want to be treated. So the question is, what happens when someone offends us? How do we respond? How do we act towards that person? John Owen makes an interesting comment about this when he discusses what love is. He says, where men are apt to turn every infirmity, that is, of others, every failing, every neglect, and it may be every mistake into a provocation that is to be provoked by these faults, and take offense, never expect anything of love from such persons. For as their frame is a fruit of pride and self-conceit, so it is diametrically opposed to all the principal actions of love described in 1 Corinthians 13. And so that the person who focuses on and complains about others not loving them, and pastors will hear this from time to time, the person will say, people don't love me. But then you don't see them doing anything in love towards others. The person who says that just revealed their own that they don't love others. They are so self-focused and dwelling on the offenses of others while themselves not engaged in tangible acts of service towards the saints, not overlooking a multitude of sins. Love, beloved, is to love others even when you don't get anything in return. Now, we're not going to do this perfectly. And so we seek God's grace for love and an increase in love. But if you do have love, even though it needs to grow, and praise be to God that His grace has been manifested in your life. It is evidence of your salvation and should strengthen your assurance. And how do we grow in love? Well, it's not by focusing only on our faults. Yes, we want to acknowledge our fault. We want to acknowledge our sin. We don't want to try to cover that up and say, I'm not as bad as this other person. But we grow in love by focusing on how God has loved us. Despite all our failures to love others. You may stand here and say, I'm convicted of my sin. Yes, I'm guilty as charged. So how do we grow then in our love? It's by knowing that He first loved us, apart from any works of our own. We don't need to get it right before He will love us. Rather, He loved us while we were sinners, while we were enemies. He sent His Son to die for us. And that was the immense love of God poured out on us.
1: this then, as we grow in our faith in this, this is how we grow in our love for one another. If our love is evidence of salvation, that means our love flows from having believed that God loves us.
0: However, there is a more sure foundation for assurance, which brings us to the second consideration for having assurance of salvation. That's the foundation of assurance, which of course is God. Verse 10, for God is not unjust so as to overlook your work and the love that you have shown for his name in serving the saints as you still do. So the reason that the author is sure of better things for these Hebrews, that is that they are saved, is not only because of the love that they show towards other believers as a habit of their life, not only have they done it, but as you notice here, they're still doing it, but also because God is righteous. God is righteous. The author says here that God is not unjust, which means that God is just. Another way of saying God is just is to say he is righteous. What does that have to do with the author being sure of their salvation? That God is righteous. Well, since God is righteous, since he's just, since he's not unjust, it says he will not overlook or forget the love that they have shown towards his people. Because God is just or righteous, he will not do an unrighteous thing, such as forget their good works. Forget the love that they have shown towards his people. It would be unjust for God to overlook that or to forget that. What does it mean that God won't overlook or forget their good works? Well, it doesn't mean that God forgets as if he loses knowledge. Oh, there's this piece of knowledge I had and it's gone. I'm no longer infinite in the knowledge. That obviously is not what it means. Rather, not forgetting their works of love means that he will reward their good works. He will reward their love. That brings up a question, doesn't it? If it is all of grace and not of works or merit, then how can he say that God will reward us in any sense? Well, Scripture does speak of us being rewarded. Jesus himself says in the Sermon on the Mount that we are to store up treasures for ourselves in heaven by pursuing first his kingdom. Jesus, one of the examples is Jesus says when we pray, don't announce it with trumpets. Don't post it on Facebook and Twitter or whatever, Instagram, whatever you kids have nowadays. Probably dated myself by saying Facebook. That's what old people use. But don't do it in order to draw attention to yourself, but rather do it in secret. That is, as opposed to doing it to draw attention to yourself. And God, who sees what is done in secret, will reward you, he says. Jesus also says in Luke 14:14, to those who love others without expecting anything in return from them, this is what Jesus says, you will be repaid at the resurrection of the just. So God does reward our good works. But how is this not works-based salvation? Well, the reward is not heaven itself, but rather treasures in heaven, as he calls it. We don't know what those are. He doesn't say. We trust him in that. But it's not heaven. Our Lord Jesus Christ, as the last Adam, earned heaven for us, earned eternal life for us. But God says that he will reward us. His word says that. But again, how can he reward us when it's not based on works or merit? Well, again, it's not heaven, but I think our catechism does a really good job in answering this, where it says, this reward is not earned, but is a gift of grace. Even the reward God gives us for the things that we do is a gift of His grace. It's not strictly earned. This answer comes from putting all of Scripture together and thinking logically about it. And I think this is something that we really do need to grasp, because we rightly emphasize that we are saved by grace and not of works. It's not of ourselves. It's a gift of God, so no one may boast. Heaven is not earned by us. It's earned by our Lord, and we receive salvation and eternal life as a gift of grace. But then there's this other aspect in Scripture that talks about being rewarded for things that we have done in this life. Not with heaven, but in heaven. You put all Scripture together and we see Scripture says we deserve to die for our sins. Yet Scripture says that Christ died for our sins to pay for them in full so that we stand righteous before God. God's Word also says that God is at work in us to will and to work for His good pleasure by His free grace. That's one of the good pieces of the gospel, is that not only does God forgive our sins, but He freely is at work in us both to will and to work for His good pleasure. That's called sanctification. All those who are saved, God is doing this work in them. And this is going to come out in these good works. This is why Ephesians 2 not only says, by grace you have been saved, not on the basis of works, it goes on to say, for we are His workmanship, created in Christ Jesus for good works that God prepared beforehand that we would walk in. So God prepares good works for us to walk in. God works in our will, in our heart, to cause us to walk in those good works. And then what does God do? He rewards us for those good works. It's His graciousness. It's His condescending love. And this is what Hebrews is saying. He will not overlook or forget these good works. It would be unjust to not reward the love that we have shown towards His name. Now, why does the author of Hebrews bring this up for making him sure of better things for them, that they are indeed saved? Well, think about this. If God is going to reward them because He is righteous and just, it would be unjust for Him to overlook their good works, even though He's the one that prepared them beforehand and caused them to walk in them. But if He is righteous so as to not overlook their good works and will reward them, then that means if they're going to be rewarded on that final day, they are not going to be punished. If they're going to be rewarded, then they're not going to be punished. Now, does that mean that this is based on works? That even if they reject God, He is obligated to reward their good works anyway? No, rather, the author of Hebrews believes, as we're going to see in chapter 12, that Jesus is not only the author of faith, He's also the perfecter of faith. That He who began a good work in them will be faithful to complete it. And so because He sees evidence and signs of God having begun a work in them by showing love to the saints, He knows that God will keep them, that He'll finish that work, because God is not unjust. He is righteous, and He will reward that work, even though it's still condescending love and grace. So God being righteous to reward our work of love by continuing to serve His people gives us assurance of our full salvation. Now, why is this important? How does this impact us? Why is having assurance important? Well, this brings us to the third consideration, and that is the benefit of assurance. In verses 11 through 12, we read, "And we desire each one of you to show the same earnestness, to have the full assurance of hope until the end, so that you may not be sluggish, but imitators of those who through faith and patience inherit the promises." So I want us to see how these verses fit in his train of thought. Remember how the author started out this chapter. He says, keep pressing on to maturity, and let's not lay the foundation of repentance again from dead works. Why? Well, because it's impossible to restore someone to repentance after they have fallen away, that is, renounced the gospel, by just relaying the foundation again. Because what are they going to hear that they haven't already heard? Which they now reject. However, the author says, but I am sure of better things for you, that you are saved, that you are these apostates, and I want you to have this assurance too. That is, to be fully assured of your salvation, of this hope, which is heaven. This is not wishful thinking, but a sure hope that is an anchor for the soul, as he will go on to say in verse 19 of our chapter. You can eagerly expect it and be excited about it, and, as we'll see next week, it's based on God's covenant promises and unchangeable nature. He has sent his Son to secure your forgiveness of sins by assuming your humanity. He lived that life of righteousness that is required to get into heaven. You just receive it as a free gift. Jesus does it for you, and you get credit for doing it. And therefore, you stand righteous, and he stood in your place condemned, having paid the penalty in full, so that you are no longer guilty. And God raised him from the dead, giving clear evidence that he is satisfied with Christ's payment. And Christ is at the right hand of the Father on high, interceding. And what the author wants us to know is all of this is for you. For you. Put your name in there. For you. He wants you to know that. And why does the author of Hebrews want us to know this? Well, he says in verse 12, so that you may not be sluggish, but imitators of those who through faith and patience inherit the promises. So what does having assurance of our hope, knowing that we are saved, knowing that all these rich blessings, forgiveness of sins, justification, sanctification, glorification, interceding on our behalf is for you? What is the benefit of it? Well, he says so that you're not sluggish. So that you endure. So that you press on. Some say that having assurance actually produces sluggishness or carelessness. That if you give assurance of salvation, then people will live in sin. They will just say, I'm forgiven anyway, so why does it matter? So what they say is you need to keep them doubting. You need to keep them afraid. You need to put them at the foot of Mount Sinai and hold their feet to the fire. God may or may not forgive you. God may or may not be angry at you. And what's the difference? Not Christ's obedience, but yours. So get at it, because there's a lot at stake. Hold heaven as a carrot before them so that they keep on moving. If you live righteously enough, then you can know you are saved. But you really won't know until the end. The great Roman Catholic apologist and scholar from the 16th century, Robert Bellarmine, said that the greatest heresy of the Reformation was, you know what it was? What he said it was? The greatest heresy of the Reformation. He said, it's assurance of salvation. He said precisely these things, that you will just cause people to be sluggish and not careful, leading them to live in sin. Some among Protestants may think this and have said it. They'll say, oh no, you can have assurance, but there's always a but. There's always a probation. Always a, we'll see. It depends on how well you do. You might get suspended. But this is not what the scriptures say. Our verse here says that this will actually prevent us from being sluggish. Remember, this was the Hebrews' problem to begin with. That was putting them on the precipice of apostasy. Hebrews 5:11 says that they had become dull literally sluggish, which is the same word used here in 6:12. But the author says, here is the fix to your spiritual sluggishness. Having assurance of your salvation. Knowing this hope. Why is this? Because hope is what motivates us, beloved. Hope is what drives us. The opposite of hope is hopelessness or despair. It is saying that there's nothing to look forward to. There is no good. And that is what weighs us down. That is what makes us sluggish. And this is what happens when we come back under the law. We then don't know if we have measured up enough to expect good from God. What will the verdict be on that day? I don't know, because it depends on how good I've been. Have I been good enough? But the verdict has already been rendered. You who believe, as Paul says in Romans 5, have now been justified through faith in Christ Jesus. And having been justified by faith, how much more then shall we be saved from the wrath of God that's to come? This is our hope. This is our assurance. And this is what causes us not to be sluggish, but to press on. And we can have this hope, as we're going to see, Lord willing, next week, because God is faithful. Because He has made a covenant promise. Not because of how well you perform, but because God has sworn to it by an oath, and God has provided you with a perfect high priest. And so you rest on Him. You trust Him. You put your hope in Him. And as Isaiah 40:31 says, but they who hope in the Lord shall renew their strength. They shall mount up with wings like eagles. They shall run and not be weary. They shall walk and not faint. Amen. Let's pray. Oh, Father in heaven, we ask you would help us to believe these things. Give us this assurance, not because of performing well enough, but because of the work of Christ alone. And if we don't have fruit, if we doubt, we say, well, maybe I'm not saved. Oh, Father, help us to look to Christ. That's the answer. It's not trying to produce fruit apart from Christ, or apart from Him, we can do nothing. But it is resting on and receiving Christ alone for justification, sanctification, and eternal life by virtue of the covenant of grace. Thank you for all the promises which are yes and amen in Him. Thank you that all who come to you, you will never refuse. That those who ask for salvation, the bread of heaven, you will not give a stone. Those who ask for fish, you will not give a snake. For you are good, and you do good, and you are eager and ready to forgive. We thank you, O Lord, in Christ's name. Amen.
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3: Spiritual rebirth is the work of God. 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
6: Growing up, I always felt dirty, partly because my father couldn't take care of us properly, and partly because a neighbor began molesting me when I was 8. My mother had a nervous breakdown right after I was born and never left the state hospital. Dad worked nights, so he wasn't there to protect me. Being molested made me feel angry and worthless, and I was afraid to tell anyone. To make matters worse, my father never really liked me. He wanted me to quit school and work, but I wanted to be a teacher. In the ninth grade, a girl told me about Jesus. The summer I was 16, I pretended to be a Christian and got a job in a Christian camp. By the end of the summer, I had given my heart to Jesus, and he began to heal the pain of my past. I finished high school, but my father didn't even come to my graduation, and I cried through the whole ceremony. That summer, working at the same Christian camp, I met Nelson, and we fell in love. We got married during college and moved to Arizona, where he finished his degree while I worked. I asked the Lord to help me to be a good wife, and God gave us three sons and a daughter. The worst day of my life came when our four-year-old son was killed by a drunk driver. Without Jesus, we couldn't have gotten through those days. I am Aida Lohorador, and God has always been there to reassure me in the difficult times. He enabled me to earn a master's degree and then teach for 15 years. He helped us raise our children to know him. Jesus set me free of the guilt and the shame of the past. You can trust him with your life too, because if the Son therefore shall make you free, you shall be free indeed.
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7: Because you are sons, God has sent the Spirit of His Son into your heart, crying, Abba, Father. So you are no longer a slave, but a son. And if a son, then an heir through God. Not only is the curse removed, but we are brought into a new relationship with the Father. Until this point, our relationship with God was as a judge, carrying our book of guilt before a holy judge. But as we put our faith in Christ, and our book is taken upon Christ, and Christ pays for the unrighteousness of the book, and our name is etched in the book of life, we are transferred from the kingdom of darkness to the kingdom of light. Once a son of slavery, to now a son and an heir. And we are adopted by the Father. We can, for the first time, cry out to this God, Abba, Father.

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1: People will say, true freedom is, I don't need to obey the Lord. Who is the Lord that I should obey Him? I do my own thing. But friends, that is not freedom. That's slavery. That's following Satan, the prince, the power of the air. The only true freedom is to be out from underneath the dominion of this master in order to serve the one true and living God, even if it's in the wilderness of this world. And just as with the Israelites, there is no way out except for God defeating this harsh master and rescuing us from his dominion. And this Christ has done by offering himself up on the cross to free us from our sin. Romans 6 tells us that we used to be slaves of sin, but because of Christ's sacrifice in our union with him, we are now slaves of righteousness because we have been freed from Satan's tyranny.

0: Welcome to Truth for Life, where today Alistair Begg shares dramatic stories of Jesus healing two men, a hopeless leper and a helpless paralytic. And while these afflictions are certainly devastating, there is a condition that supersedes all other ailments. What is it? Well, to find out, let's turn in our Bibles to chapter 1 in the Gospel of Mark. We're beginning with verse 40.
1: The material and bodily benefits were not and are not the things that matter most. And that is something that we really need to take on board if we're going to study the Bible, because the Bible challenges our preoccupation with time and introduces us to eternity. It challenges our preoccupation with materialism and the things that are tangible and seen, and introduces us to an invisible world, and actually goes as far as to say that the things that are seen are temporal and pass away, and the things that are unseen are eternal. And as the crowd begins to rush to Jesus, their preoccupation, understandably and almost inevitably, is with that which is material and tangible and bodily. And in these two incidents, this truth is going to come home forcibly. First of all, then, we're going to look at this man with leprosy who is wonderfully restored by Jesus. The man's condition is stated in the opening phrase, a man with leprosy. Now, the reason it's stated so frankly and boldly is because he was defined by his disease. And rather than me make an attempt to try and explain the disease of leprosy to you, let me give you just one quote from a commentary on the book of Leviticus by R.K. Harrison, an Old Testament scholar. Listen carefully to this, so that we might understand the phrase, a man with leprosy. A diagnosis of leprosy was as much of a death sentence to the ancient Israelites as news about an advanced malignancy would be to a modern patient. It's a cancer diagnosis. The diagnostic guidelines furnished for the priest physician would prevent him from bringing unnecessary sorrow and hardship to his countrymen, while at the same time ensuring the health of the community. Once a man was branded as a leper, he had to adopt the posture of a mourner by tearing his clothes, allowing his hair to become unkempt, covering his beard or mustache, and crying unclean. He had to live outside the camp or perhaps in company with other lepers. But his existence was nothing more than a living death. Unless there was a quick remission of the disease, the victim of clinical leprosy knew that his condition would be of lengthy duration and that its loathsome nature would prohibit significant contact with society. Most of all, the leper would be cut off from spiritual fellowship with the covenant people and, in a real sense, would be without hope and without God in the world. That is this man's condition. And the gravity of his condition is matched by the intensity of his approach. You will notice the way in which Mark puts it very graphically. The man with leprosy came to him, begged him, kneeling down. The man, a leper, puts himself within touching distance of Jesus. You're not supposed to do that if you're a leper. You're supposed to stay as far away as possible. Therefore, it must surely be an indication of how badly he wanted to get to Jesus. The reputation of Jesus having preceded him. And the man, you see from the text, is absolutely convinced of Jesus' ability to restore him to both health and society. If you are willing, you can make me clean. That's his condition. Secondly, Jesus' compassion. Verse 41 begins with the phrase, filled with compassion. It's a very strong verb. It's used elsewhere in the Bible. Those of you who remember the story of the prodigal sons, of the love of the father, will perhaps remember that this very phrase is found in Luke 15 and verse 20, describing the response of the father to the sight of his long-lost son. Remember it? And when he was still a long way off, his father saw him and was filled with compassion for him. He overflowed with compassion. When he looked at this man, Jesus looked at the man, a man who had to announce that he was unclean, a man who was shunned by society, a man who was distanced from the whole community of faith. Jesus looks at him and he is filled with compassion. And it is because he is so full of compassion that it overflows from him. The only way that we will ever overflow with compassion is if we're full of compassion. The only other way that you will overflow with joy is if you're full of joy. You actually spill, we all spill out in our lives that which we're filled with. If we're filled with ourselves, it just spills out. Jesus is filled with compassion. And he does what the rabbi said you mustn't do. The rabbi said that if you touch a leper, you become ceremonially unclean. So Jesus defies the ceremonial law and touches the leper. How long would it have been since this man had ever been touched by anyone other than another leper? He perhaps could never remember an occasion when somebody without the leprous community had actually touched him. And Jesus touches him, filled with compassion for him. He identifies himself with him. He gets down, as it were, into his circumstances. And when Paul finally summarizes the wonder of this, he says in 2 Corinthians 5:21 that God made him who knew no sin to become sin for us, so that in him we might become the righteousness of God. And by his touch of this man, he pictures the way in which Jesus takes upon himself all that we deserve as punishment for our sin, and in doing so gives to us everything that we do not deserve that is bound up in his righteousness. And there is no gap here. You will notice the man was instantaneously cured. Verse 42, immediately the leprosy left him and he was cured. Again, a wonderful picture of the instantaneous transformation of the gospel in a life. Now Jesus then gives a directive. The man's condition, Jesus' compassion, now Jesus' directive. The background to this, I'll leave you to read for yourself. Go to chapter 14 of the third book of the Bible, the book of Leviticus, and you can fill in all the blanks. Essentially, what Jesus tells him to do in going to the priest and offering the sacrifice of Moses is to do the right thing. It's quite an irony that Jesus, having countermanded, as it were, the ceremonial law, now tells this man to make sure that you keep the law. If you do this, says Jesus, it will be an expression of gratitude. You will be providing evidence to those to whom you go. And also it will be by this means that this man will be able to re-enter the community. In other words, there's a pragmatic dimension to this. If this man were simply to go out into the community and try to re-engage with things as a result of what had happened to him in Jesus, then people would have said, well, we don't recognize this at all. You have to go through the normal channels. You have to go to the priest. You have to do what Moses said in the law. If you're going to receive restitution and if you're going to receive the necessary paperwork and so on, so that you can join our exercise club. But you can't just join the exercise club because you said that you met Jesus someplace along the line. We don't know what you're talking about. So Jesus recognized that the essential nature of the man's restoration, not to health, for he's taken care of the restoration to health, but the restoration to the community, is directly tied to his obedience to the law of Moses. So the directive is clear, and you will notice then that the man's disobedience is quite striking. Jesus has already silenced the demons, verse 33 of chapter 1, verse 34 actually, he also drove out many demons, but he would not let the demons speak because they knew who he was. So he has silenced the demonic powers, and now this man refuses to keep quiet. He refuses to keep quiet. It's amazing, isn't it, really? I mean, I don't know how the man was supposed to do this, quite honestly. I mean, he was supposed to do it and be obedient. But he clearly couldn't handle it, and he didn't do it. Now, I don't want to cut him too much slack, because you will notice, as a result of his disobedience, Jesus could no longer enter a town openly and had to stay outside in lonely places. In other words, the man's disobedience hindered the development of the ministry of Jesus in the Galilean villages. That's what the text says. Because the man disobeyed Jesus, it had an impact on what Jesus was doing. But he disobeyed by telling all about Jesus. What kind of disobedience is that? He disobeys by telling the good news. Aren't we always supposed to tell the good news? Aren't we always supposed to talk about everything? Isn't it terrific when we all talk? No, let me just pause here. I won't delay here, but let me just pause and say that I think there is perhaps an inherent warning in this, that it is possible for us, by our witnessing, to prove a detriment to the cause of the gospel. Have you ever thought about that? That by our very witnessing, we may actually hinder the work of the gospel. That's hard for those of us who have big mouths, because we love to let it go, given it plenty of this. Oh, yes, I learned this, and I know this, and let me tell you about that, and you know this, and you've done that wrong, and everything else. And all of a sudden, before we know where we are, thinking we're advancing the cause of the gospel, we're actually driving people away. We're just a genuine nuisance. The command to go out and tell the world about Jesus is circumscribed by all of the other principles that are inherent in what it means to live for Christ and to be obedient to Christ. Sometimes our most eloquent statements will be found in silence. This man was supposed to be quiet. He wasn't quiet. And the impact is recorded for us there, isn't it? It changes the strategy of Jesus. He's no longer able to go into these towns. He stays outside. But there's no dip in popularity, as the final sentence of chapter 1 makes clear. Yet the people still came to him from everywhere. Mark is very expansive, isn't he? So he's told us already that all the sick and the demon-possessed came in the evening, that the whole town gathered at the door, and now the people were coming from absolutely everywhere. I think Mark wants us to know that this Jesus movement was really gaining momentum. Now, as a result of this, and after a few days, Jesus is back in Capernaum. Capernaum appears to have become now his home base. That's what verse 1 suggests. A few days later, when Jesus again entered Capernaum, people heard that he had come home. He had come home. And so verse 2 tells us that the crowd that gathered was so vast that there was no room left, not even outside the door. And notice what Jesus did. At the end of verse 2, he preached the word to them. This became a technical phrase, which by the time of Paul writing to Timothy in his second letter, says to him, Timothy, people are interested in this. They have itching ears. They want to hear that. They gather around them all kinds of people to say all kinds of things. But this is what I want you to do, Timothy. I want you to do what Jesus did. I want you to preach the word. And what was the word? The word that Jesus was preaching is in verse 15 of chapter 1, that the kingdom is near, and that repentance and faith is called for those who hear the call of the kingdom. In other words, while the majority of people were absolutely fascinated by miracles, Jesus was focused on telling them the good news. We're not going to pause on this either, but it is a very contemporary circumstance. You can gather a crowd fascinated by miracles and claims of the miraculous. Much harder to gather a crowd if you're going to tell them. We're going to look at Mark chapter 1, beginning at verse 40, and we're going to go through to verse 12 of chapter 2. They say, oh dear, what a dreadful bore. Can't you do something spectacular? Can't you do something so that we could all talk about it? Well, Jesus, of course, could do all of these things, but he determined he wasn't going to appeal to their fascination with that which was material and bodily. He was going to stick with the process and the focus of proclaiming the good news of the gospel, because that was and is what really matters. And this little story reveals that to us. I made a number of headings, and I'll just tell you what they are as I'm flying towards the conclusion. I wrote, through the roof. In my notes at this point, through the roof. The ministry is going through the roof, not up the way, but down the way, with the arrival of this paralyzed man on a mat carried by four other men. They were clearly determined to get him to Jesus. There was no way that they were going to get down the street or through the front door of the house. And so one of them must have said, well, we don't have to put up with this. We'll just go through the roof. And up on the roof they go. Now, I can't imagine what it was like down below as Jesus has the group in the house and he's giving his instruction. And for somebody who's distressed by babies crying, I can't imagine if somebody took the roof off and clods of clay started falling on my head. I mean, that is a level of communication such as I've never encountered. So you can only but imagine that Jesus stops for a moment and this thing falls down in bits and pieces. And eventually there's a face poking down through the ceiling and looking up. And Jesus could have said, get them off the roof. I'm busy here. But apparently he said, well, the guy will either fall through or they'll drop him down or something, but we'll deal with it as it comes along. Imagine their faces, the faces of the people covered in dirt and sweat and just waiting for Jesus to show them what they came to see, just waiting for another of these great miracles. But neither they, the group, the four, nor the people gathered, nor we could ever be ready for what they heard. And then I wrote in my notes a provocative statement, which is there for you in verse 5. Jesus says, son, which is a term of endearment, son, your sins are forgiven. Now, can you imagine after all of that effort, getting the fellow down the street, up on the roof, digging a hole in the roof, dropping him down, and there he goes, finally he's down before Jesus, mission accomplished, and they're all waiting for him to get up out of his bed, and Jesus says, your sins are forgiven. They're looking at one another on the roof. Wait a minute. We brought him here for a visible change. We didn't bring him here for an invisible forgiveness. What is this? What kind of statement is this? Is this not inappropriate? Is this statement irrelevant? The reason Jesus said what he said, and listen carefully, because this is the nub of this. The reason that Jesus said what he said was because he was putting his finger on the man's and everybody's greatest need, the need for forgiveness. He was going to show the man that the real need in his life did not have to do with his paralysis of body, but with his paralysis of soul. And so he addresses first things first. He's not disinterested in the man's physical condition. The record bears it out. He healed the man. Nor is Jesus unconcerned about your health, or about your marriage, or about your job, or about your unemployment, or your security. He is not unconcerned about all of these things, but first things first. Jesus wants for you the things that matter most, or we might put it better still, Jesus wants for us the thing that matters most, and that is that we should be restored to a relationship with God who has made us for himself. I then wrote in my notes, immediate conflict. And the conflict now comes not from the devil himself who had opposed Jesus in the wilderness, not from the demonic forces that had opposed him in the synagogue, but amazingly from the religious establishment. We might expect that these experts on the law, these people who understand the Old Testament scriptures, would immediately be on the side of this man who spoke in terms of compassion and forgiveness. But as Mark is about to make clear in what follows in his gospel, the stiffest opposition to Jesus is going to come from the religious establishment. Now, I don't want to get off on an anti-establishment diatribe, but I do want you to consider, because you're sensible people, just review church history and consider how often it is that the religious establishment seems to be absolutely bent on reinforcing all kinds of concepts and notions and minimizing the necessity of people coming to Jesus, acknowledging that they are without God and without hope in the world. Consider how easy it is for some other message to sound out from organized and sustained religion. Now, these men are immediately in conflict with Jesus. It's not that their theology is wrong. As you will notice, they realize that only God can forgive sin. What is wrong is their deduction, their powers of deduction, their logic is off. Who can forgive sins except God alone? That's right. Well, then this man must be guilty of blasphemy. No, not necessarily. Are you unable to entertain the alternative explanation that the one who has just said to this man, your sin is forgiven, is none other than God incarnate, God in the flesh? And so Jesus asks a question. I wrote that in my notes as well. Knowing what they were thinking, you will notice, Verse 8, Jesus challenged them to consider. He says, let me ask you, which is easier, to say to the paralytic, your sins are forgiven, or to say, get up, take your mat, and walk? Well, clearly it's easier to say the former, isn't it? It's easier to say your sins are forgiven, because how can anybody verify that? How can you know whether it's happened or whether it hasn't happened? It's harder from this perspective to say the latter, to say, take up your mat and walk, because if it doesn't happen, then the speaker is immediately exposed to ridicule. So Jesus says, having said what is easy, now let me say what is hard, so that you will know that the Son of Man has authority on earth to forgive sins. How could Jesus with such ease pronounce forgiveness? Because he recognized that this forgiveness was about to be achieved at great cost to himself, in that he would be the very sacrifice for sins necessary to see men and women reconciled to God who had made them. He, by his death on the cross, was going to make it possible for the Christian to say, praise my soul, the King of heaven, to his feet your tribute bring. I'm ransomed, I'm healed, I'm restored, I'm forgiven. Who like me, his praise should say? Actually, it's not just difficult to say your sins are forgiven, it's impossible. For only God can forgive sins. Do you get it? And the crowds flocked to Jesus because they recognized that in his compassion, he was able to touch them bodily and materially, as crowds flock to contemporary churches in America today. It is possible to preach in such a way as to suggest that that is actually why Jesus came, to fix your finances, to enable you with your teenage children, to put your marriage back together again, and so on. It's just sort of a divine psychotherapy program. And people will stay with that for a very long time. What is not so clearly heard is what Jesus said. I want your sins to be forgiven. Don't think for a minute that the reason Jesus came was simply to put you on your feet. He may put you on your feet, but he may not. But what he came to do was to restore you to a relationship with God who made you. And it would be better to lie flat on your back for all of your life and go to heaven than dance your way through your life and go to hell. That's why Jesus said, son, let's deal with first things first. The walking is not a problem. This is the issue.
0: 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And if that's the case, we have a short book written by Alistair that you can use to introduce others to Jesus. The book is titled The Man on the Middle Cross. 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I'm Bob Lapine. What kind of people does Jesus call to follow him? The morally upright, the kind-hearted, those who are eager to serve? Tomorrow we'll consider the calling of an unlikely person. The Bible teaching of Alistair Begg is furnished by Truth for Life, where the learning is for living.
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3: I grew up wanting to know God, but my yearnings were cut short when my baby brother was born with Down syndrome and my family quit going to church. In the eighth grade, I became friends with a girl whose family believed in reincarnation. They said all paths lead to God, and I succumbed to this deception and followed it for 11 years. In college, I ran into born-again Christians who challenged this belief, but I mocked these one-wayers and held on to karma even though I hadn't found God. At 24, I became engaged to a man who tolerated my offbeat religion. Then one night, I felt impending doom about the upcoming marriage. I realized that my fiancé was not the answer to the longing in my heart, so I broke the engagement. 2 weeks later, I moved to Ohio to be near my relatives, and I took a job as teacher in a middle school. Across the hall was a teacher who was fanatical about Jesus. She invited me to a Christian concert where the singer talked about a close relationship with God, something I had always wanted. Afterward, my friend invited me home and read the Bible to me. I caught a glimpse of heaven and saw God's love for me expressed in the sacrifice of Christ. I received Christ as my Savior and discovered the joy of knowing God personally. I'm Susan Brooker, and I discovered that all paths do not lead to God. Jesus is the only door to God the Father, the only way to heaven. So don't be deceived as I was, because if the Son, therefore, shall make you free, you shall be free indeed.
2: If you would like to be free from the weight of sin by accepting Jesus Christ as Lord and Savior, call 1-888-NEED-HIM right now. 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
4: And from our union with Christ in his death, burial, and resurrection, we can walk in this newness of life that we have in Christ. This is the law, not in the hand of Satan, but in the hand of Christ. Scottish reformer John Colquhoun wrote, "The law of works says, do, or thou shalt be condemned to die. The law in the hand of Christ says, thou art delivered from condemnation, therefore do. The law says, do this and live. Whereas the gospel says, live, for all is already done. All the righteousness meritorious of eternal life for believers is already fulfilled by the second Adam. First, live in union and communion with him, and then do, not for, but from life already received." Amen.
5: Welcome to Bible Q&A with John MacArthur. This is Denny Nugent with a challenging question today from 1 Corinthians 11:5. It's a controversial passage which says, quote, "Every woman who has her head uncovered while praying or prophesying disgraces her head." Now, John, some Christians...
4: There's no remedy by one's works, by justifying oneself by one's works, by trying to add up, by trying to prove oneself, by blame shifting. There is only one place to go with this burden. It's to God and his gospel. Christ promises rest to all who come to him, trusting in him, taking their heavy burden to him. The Lord removed it by taking that heavy burden upon himself on the tree and being crushed with condemnation for us, so that there is now no condemnation for us who are in Christ. He lived a perfect life of righteousness. He obeyed the law in our place. He added up. He measured up for us so we don't need to try to measure up. And by faith, we get credit for his obedience. We get credit for his atoning death. He was condemned. He was beaten with our condemnation. He was publicly shamed and accused in our place. So that Paul can say in Romans 8:33, "Who shall bring any charge against God's elect?"
6: Paul had no time for a Christianity without resurrection, because he understood that the heart and soul of the Christian faith, what made the Christian faith, was the announcement not that you're supposed to love one another, but the announcement, "He is risen."
7: Sometimes people try to reduce Christianity to its ethical imperatives, claiming that it doesn't really matter if the supernatural claims of the Bible are true. What really matters is that we love each other. And yet, the Bible itself says that If Christ is not raised, then our faith is futile. Welcome to the Friday edition of Renewing Your Mind. I'm Dave Theriault, your weekday host, and it's good to be with you. 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
6: My favorite poet of all time is Edgar Allan Poe. And Poe's work, as you know, is somewhat pessimistic, indeed at times macabre. And recently I had the opportunity to read a series of critical essays that Poe had written. Poe didn't only write poetry, but he also wrote technical literature about his craft and about general theories of aesthetics, of beauty, that sort of thing. But in this particular essay, Poe gave his ideas of what the ideal poem should be. Then he went on to illustrate his idea of poetry by just setting down on paper how he went about composing his most famous poem. And of course, that most famous poem is called The Raven. Let me just refresh your memory, not by reading the whole poem, but just the first couple of verses and the last couple of verses, and I'll spare the other 90-some. You remember how it starts, "Once upon a midnight dreary, to hear the sonorous language, while I pondered, weak and weary, over many a quaint and curious volume of forgotten lore. While I nodded, nearly napping, suddenly there came a tapping, as if someone gently rapping at my chamber door. 'Tis some visitor," I muttered, "tapping at my chamber door. Only this, nothing more." Ah, distinctly I remember it was in the bleak December, and each separate dying ember brought its ghost upon the floor. Eagerly I wished the morrow. Vainly had I sought to borrow from my books surcease of sorrow, sorrow for the lost Lenore, for the rare and radiant maiden whom the angels name Lenore, nameless here forevermore. And now, as he's alone thinking about the loss of Lenore, and he hears this tapping, this rapping at the door, you know what happens. He goes over and he sees that it is this ungodly, fiendish bird. And the bird comes in and has a one-word vocabulary. All the questions that the hero puts to this speaking bird, he gets the same monotonous, piercing reply, "Nevermore." Until there's a crescendo of anguish that we reach then in the next to the last verse, where the man screams out in his prostration, "Prophet," said I, "thing of evil, prophet still, if bird or devil, whether tempter sent or whether tempest tossed ye here ashore. Desolate yet all undaunted on this desert land enchanted, on this home by horror haunted, tell me truly, I implore, is there balm in Gilead? Tell me, I implore," quoth the raven, "nevermore." "Prophet," said I, "thing of evil, prophet still, if bird or devil, by that heaven that bends above us, by the God we both adore, tell this soul with sorrow laden, if within the distant Aden it shall clasp a sainted maiden whom the angels name Lenore. Clasp a rare and radiant maiden whom the angels name Lenore," quoth the raven, "nevermore." Do you hear what he's asking? Will I see her again on the other side? Will I be reunited? The raven says, no. Be that word our sign of parting, bird or fiend, I shrieked, upstarting, get thee back into the tempest and the night's Plutonian shore. Leave no black plume as a token of the lie that thy soul has spoken. Leave my loneliness unbroken, quit the bust above my door. Take thy beak from out of my heart. Take thy form from off my door. Quoth the raven, nevermore. And the raven, never flitting, still is sitting on the pallid bust of Pallas, just above my chamber door. And his eyes have all the seeming of a demon's that is dreaming, and the lamplight o'er him streaming throws his shadow on the floor. And my soul from out that shadow that lies floating on the floor shall be lifted nevermore. It's an aesthetic experience, but it has a rational message. It's the message of total despair. A man who looks into the pit of death and comes to the conclusion that there is nothing on the other side. And he doesn't try to dress it up with cosmetics, but his conclusion is one of total despair. I have to say to you, from my own philosophical investigation, ladies and gentlemen, there are only two basic worldviews that I think have any significance to them. One is full orb Judeo-Christianity, or on the other hand, flat-out nihilism. I have intellectual contempt for those who want to play both ends against the middle, who don't have the guts to see that we're playing a game whose stakes are ultimate here. Paul the Apostle understood that. When he had to minister to the folks in the church that he had begun at Corinth, we understand that Paul has to address a problem that arises in one of his churches, a church that had been beset by skepticism that was part of the culture of the day. The people there in Corinth were raising the question of whether or not it was simply a matter of credulity to place one's faith and hope in life after death. You realize, don't you, that sometimes we look back at the first century and we say, well, of course, those people in the first century could easily embrace mythology and believing in dying and rising gods and resurrections from the tomb and all that, but we're far too sophisticated for that. We're in the 20th century. We're in the scientific era. Nobody believes in life after death in this day and age. It's one thing for these pre-scientific, naive people of the first century to believe it. It's another thing. Let me tell you something, ladies and gentlemen. In the first century, people, when they died, stayed dead just as often as frequently as they do today. And resurrections were no more commonplace then than they are now. Death has been around for a long time. And the apparent finality of it has been something that the human spirit has had to deal with as long as there have been human beings who die. And so it shouldn't surprise us that even in the Corinthian congregation, there arose people who were casting dubious glances at this central teaching of the New Testament church that Jesus had risen from the dead. And so Paul writes this epistle and tries to deal with their problems. And we read in verse 12 of the 15th chapter of 1 Corinthians this line of reasoning that I'd like you to follow carefully. He said, if it is preached that Christ has been raised from the dead, how can some of you say that there is no resurrection of the dead? He said, if there is no resurrection of the dead, then not even Christ has been raised. Now, what you're going to see here is something that's not all of that commonplace in the New Testament. What you're going to see is a very close, tightly expressed form of logical reasoning, using an ancient method of reasoning that involves what's called the if-then conditional structure of reasoning. It was one made popular by the skeptic Zeno of Greek philosophy, where he took his opponent's argument and reduced them to absurdity. He took the people's arguments to their logical conclusion and showed that if you were logical, if you were consistent, if you believed A, then the consequence of your thinking would lead you into abject nonsense. And so what he does is that he goes through this process in a series of conditional reasoning statements. And he begins very simply by saying, well, let's consider this. If there's no resurrection at all, if we have a universal negative here, universal negatives do not allow for particular affirmatives. If there are no resurrections, then there can't be one resurrection. There is no resurrection from the dead, then manifestly Christ is not raised. So let's follow the thinking. If Christ has not been raised, then our preaching is useless, and so is your faith. I like the way Paul speaks here. He said, hey, don't give me this patronizing stuff about religion being good for the soul. You know, if religion is based upon a false premise, if there's no corresponding reality to the hope that lies within us, then let's face it, our preaching's an exercise in futility. Nothing could be more irrelevant than what we are saying from the pulpits of this country. And the faith that we express is useless. It's useless. If Christ isn't raised. I talk about this every chance I get because we're living in a time in the history of the Christian church where we have seen all kinds of attempts to give us an abridged version of Christianity. I said, nobody believes in the supernatural anymore. We don't believe in the miraculous. We don't believe in virgin births and atoning deaths and resurrections and ascensions and angels and all of that stuff. Rudolf Bultmann, the German scholar, says you can't use modern chemotherapy. You can't use electricity. You can't use the conveniences of our culture and still believe in angels and virgin births. So then the church is left with a major problem on their hand. What do we do with these billions and billions of dollars of investments that we've made in these buildings and the influence that we do have in the culture, and not to mention a whole couple of generations of men and women who have been ordained into the clergy who now have no other place to work? What do we do? Do we close our doors and say, sorry, we were mistaken? That's what's happening in Europe. Or do we try to rescue from this antiquated religion something that still has contemporary value? The ethic, for example, of Jesus. And so we will strip the supernatural elements away from the Christian faith and preserve the natural elements of prudence and insight from this Jewish rabbi and try to carry on in that way. Paul the apostle had no time for that. He thought that was infantile. It was sophomoric when it comes right down to it. So the kind of religion established by people want to have their cake and eat it too. He said, let's face it. You know, if Jesus is dead, there's no reason for me to attach any permanent significance to him. There is no resurrection. Our faith is useless. Paul had no time for a Christianity without resurrection, because he understood that the heart and soul of the Christian faith, what made the Christian faith, was the announcement not that you're supposed to love one another, but the announcement he is risen. That's what got the attention of people in the first century. This unbelievable claim that a man had died and come back from death into life. If Christ has not been raised, our preaching is useless, so is your faith. More than that, we are found to be false witnesses about God, for we have testified about God that he raised Christ from the dead. There's a religious organization in this country called Jehovah Witnesses. What Paul is advocating here is that the rest of Christianity, once it abandons its confidence in the resurrection of Christ, should rename its organization Jehovah's False Witnesses. And admit to the world that we have been lying for centuries, because not only were we wrong about the central fact of resurrection, but we were bearing false witness against God the Father because we're saying that it's God the Father who raised God the Son from the dead. For if the dead are not raised, then Christ has not been raised. And if Christ has not been raised, your faith is futile and you are still in your sins. And those who also have fallen asleep in Christ are lost. I think for a moment here, you might guess that Apostle Paul was a physician. He talks about those who have fallen asleep. He resorts to euphemisms here, just like my dentist. When my dentist puts me in the dentist chair and he pulls out that needle and says, now this might cause you a little discomfort. I know that it's going to hurt. Because he's given to those euphemisms. Those who have fallen asleep, that is, those of you who have had loved ones who have died, are dead. Paul is saying you have no reason to expect that you will ever see them again. You know, when my father died, when I was 17 years old, the psychiatrist could have a field day with me because I was haunted for 20 years by a recurring nightmare. And that nightmare was exactly the same. It was as vivid and as intense every time that it came. Every time that I had this nightmare, I dreamed that my father was alive again. But in this dream, when I saw him, he was in the same hopeless, pitiable, emaciated condition that he was before he died. And even though I was overjoyed to see him in my dream with this vivacity and intensity of imagery in the dream, I went through once again the experience of utter hopelessness, knowing in the dream that he was going to die again. And I think that what my unconscious was saying to me for 20 years is, R.C. Sproul, the thing you want more than anything else is that one more time to be able to see him, talk with him. Somebody asked me a question not too long ago. I said, R.C., if you could go to heaven and walk into heaven and have an appointment with St. Peter at the gate and see any three people that you want to see. You can see Jeremiah. You can see the Apostle Paul. You can see Augustine, Aquinas, Edwards, Luther. Who would you want to see? I said, well, first I want to see my dad. Then we can talk about Luther and the other guys. I want to see my father. And what Paul is saying here, I mean, I'm not alone in that, am I? Paul's saying, if Christ is not raised, forget about seeing your departed loved ones. They're gone. And if only for this life we have hope in Christ, we are to be pitied more than all men. I know in our culture we're told that the only meaningful dimension of religion is what happens here and now in this world, and where there's nothing worse than these pie-in-the-sky people who are always talking about heaven. If I can't have my pie in the sky, ladies and gentlemen, I don't want to eat here. Because what the Apostle Paul is saying is that if all we have is a religious experience and a religious hope that is confined and restricted to this world, then we are, of all of the people in this world, the most to be pitied. I say to people who aren't Christians, don't be hostile towards us. Don't be angry. Pity us. Because here we are throwing our lives away to a delusion. Paul goes on to say, if Christ is not raised, then let us eat, drink, and be merry, for tomorrow we die. Let's be unrestrained hedonists. Don't laugh at this generation of kids who are doing everything in their power to intoxicate their senses and to find some means of escape from the grim reality of the world we show them every day. That's not stupid. That's wisdom. If there is no resurrection, let's eat, let's drink, let's be merry, let's go to Mardi Gras, let's party until we're drunk as we can be, until we die, because tomorrow it's all over. One of the greatest arguments for life after death that was ever conceived was conceived by the German philosopher Immanuel Kant in an intricate philosophical form of practical reasoning where Kant says, bottom line, that you just simply have to believe in life after death because if you don't, there is no ultimate basis for justice. And if there's no ultimate basis for justice, there's no ultimate basis for ethics. And if there's no ultimate basis for ethics, then all of life becomes a preference and society becomes inevitably impossible. Because ultimately, it's the preference of the one with the most power who will control your destiny. And so Kant says, as a practical necessity, we simply have to believe in God, and we simply have to believe in life after death, because without that, life is meaningless. Dostoevsky said it this way: if there is no God, all things are permissible. And if all things are permissible, then there's no such thing as right or wrong. And life is a cosmic joke. Now, I want you to understand that when Dostoevsky speaks that way and when Immanuel Kant speaks that way, what they're doing is this. They're saying, hey, practical purposes, you better believe in Christ, because if you don't, the options are so grim that life becomes intolerable. But a sober philosopher will look at that argument and say, hey, wait a minute, as Nietzsche did, that's the problem. We are convinced that life is meaningless. And we don't live like Alice in Wonderland, where we can just simply project our desires and say that reality is as we would like it to be, and we're going to believe in a resurrection, because without believing in a resurrection, life would be intolerable. Ladies and gentlemen, Paul does show us the grimness to the alternative to the resurrection of Christ here, but he doesn't rest his case there. He doesn't say to us, believe that Christ rose from the dead, because if you don't believe it, life is intolerable. That's not what he argues. Listen to what he says. He says at the beginning, he says, I want to remind you of the gospel I preached to you, by which you received and which you've taken your stand. He said, for what are those things I received, I passed on to you as of primary importance, that Christ died for our sins according to the Scriptures, that he was buried, that he was raised on the third day according to the Scriptures. To a Jew, that phrase, according to the Scriptures, meant something. Because if they could show that this is something that the ancient books predicted, for most of those people, it settled the matter, because they had such confidence in the transcendent accuracy of Holy Writ. Paul could have ended the argument right there for the Jew, that this was according to the Scripture. Then he moves from the biblical to the empirical realm, and he says that he appeared to Peter. And then to the 12. And after that, he appeared to more than 500 of the brothers at the same time. Most of whom are still living. I know their names and address. Go check it out. Most of whom are still living, though some have fallen asleep. And then he appeared to James, then to all the apostles. And last of all, as one born out of due time, he appeared unto me. I'm not writing to you about abstract speculation. I'm talking to you about

0: an isolated incident, but that this was the down payment for the human race, that this is the firstborn of many brethren, that this represented a cosmic victory over the ultimate enemy of our humanity. So that the conclusion that the apostle reaches in the 15th chapter is fantastic. He says, therefore, and you know what that word therefore indicates, that a conclusion is coming. Therefore, my beloved brethren, be ye steadfast, immovable, always abounding in the work of the Lord, for inasmuch as you know that your labor in him is not in vain. It's the resurrection of Christ that means that no amount of suffering, no amount of grief, no amount of sorrow, no amount of loneliness, no amount of apparent hopelessness can ever be ultimate, because Christ is risen. So my suffering is not in vain.
1: Life in a fallen world can often be hard. Very hard. And yet, because Christ is raised, we can say with confidence that no pain is permanent. Our sorrow will one day be turned to joy. I've so enjoyed this study with R.C. Sproul this week on renewing your mind, and I hope you have too. Suffering is inevitable in this life, which means that learning to think about our afflictions biblically is absolutely essential. Dr. Sproul has more to say on this subject that we weren't able to get to this week, but you can receive the downloadable version of this series in the Ligonier app and a digital study guide, too. You can make your gift today at renewingyourmind.org to add these resources to your library. Next week, we'll be looking at J.V. Fesco's series, Signed, Sealed, Delivered, which explores covenant theology. So be sure to join us here on Renewing Your Mind.

While Satan refuses to give rest and wants to increase and multiply the burden under the law, our Lord Jesus Christ promises to give rest for free by working and keeping the law for us and offering that fulfillment of the law as a free gift credited to us through faith. He is the only Master and Lord who offers true rest to His servants. True and everlasting rest. As He says, His yoke is easy and His burden is light. But it's not because He gives us less of the moral law. Here, I'll scrap away some of the Ten Commandments for you. That way it makes it easier. No, rather, He gives us the same moral law as we see in the New Testament, but it now becomes a light and easy yoke when we place our faith in Him.

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1: Okay, here's a quiz for you. God's divine power has granted to us all things that pertain to life and godliness. Through, well, how are you going to answer that question? Through keeping my way pure, through clean hands and a holy heart, through laboring to perform? Well, no, it's through the knowledge of Him who called us to His own glory and excellence. It's through the very work of Jesus Christ. 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
2: I actually found out what the book of Exodus is about from a very, very reliable source, our Lord Jesus Christ. If you remember in Luke 24, He told us that Moses, first five books of the Bible, including Exodus, and the prophets, is about redemption in Him. It's about His sufferings and His glories. And so that is how we understand the book of Exodus. Exodus is a grand picture of our redemption, of our salvation in Christ. Israel being rescued and brought out of their old life of slavery and into a new life with God is a picture of God bringing us out of our old life of slavery to sin and into a life with Him.
3: Our sermon text today is Philippians chapter 2, verses 19 through 24. In these verses, the focus shifts from the things concerning Paul. He'd been giving them a report on how he was doing. And it shifts now to the focus on the things concerning the church at Philippi. For context, Paul is in prison in Rome, and he receives a financial gift from this little church in Philippi. And it comes from a man named Epaphroditus. So here's Epaphroditus from the church in Philippi traveling to Rome to be with Paul and minister with him. And also in that prison, or that house arrest, is Timothy. So there's three men together, at least, Paul, Timothy, and Epaphroditus. That's the context of our passage today. Well, as I read these verses, we receive it as God's inspired, inerrant, infallible, clear, sufficient, trustworthy, authoritative word for us as people. Philippians 2, 19 through 24. But I trust in the Lord Jesus to send Timothy to you shortly, that I also may be encouraged when I know your state. For I have no one like-minded who will sincerely care for your state. For all seek their own, not the things which are of Christ Jesus. But you know His proven character, that as a son with his father, he served with me in the gospel. Therefore, I hope to send him at once, as soon as I see how it goes with me. But I trust in the Lord that I myself shall also come shortly. This is the word of the Lord. Thanks be to God. You may be seated. The grass withers, the flower fades, but the word of the Lord endures forever. Let's pray. Lord, we ask that by the power of your Holy Spirit, you will cause us to see your love for your church. Help us to see how much you love your people, how much you love each one that you have drawn to yourself, that you've adopted into your family, that you've put into order in a congregation. We pray, Lord, that you'll be glorified, that you'll deepen our faith, that our roots will push down into Christ Himself, and receive from Him the sap, the nutrients of life, and that your Spirit will produce the fruit of the Spirit in our lives, that you'll be glorified as you put the life and the mind and the energy of Christ more and more in us, your people. For your glory we ask. Amen. Have you noticed how a recommendation letter often reveals more about the person writing the letter than it does about the person they're referring to you? I came across this funny one from a law firm referring